0: All of us here in the Texaco Star Theater and all of our Texaco dealers from coast to coast wish you a Merry Christmas. 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
1: The Shadow, mysterious character who aids those in distress and helps the forces of law and order, is in reality Lamont Cranston, wealthy young man about town. Cranston's friend and companion, the lovely Margot Lane, is the only person who knows to whom the unseen voice belongs. The only one who knows the true identity of that master of other people's minds, the Shadow. Today's story, The Man Who Murdered Time.
2: Yes, sir?
3: Mr. Cranston, on behalf of all the employees of the club, I wish to thank you for your generous New Year's gift to the personnel.
2: It's quite all right, Stuart. Happy New Year.
3: The same to you, sir. And may I thank you, too, Mr. Hughes, for your gift.
2: You're very welcome, Stuart. Happy New Year.
3: Happy New Year to you, sir.
2: I wish I could have made it more, Cranston, but it hasn't been a terribly good year.
4: Me? I'm sorry to hear it, Hughes. Oh, by the way, how is Mrs. Hughes feeling these days?
2: Poorly. Well, the doctors at the sanitarium say she may pull out of it next year. That's why I'm looking forward to the New Year so eagerly.
4: Well, Hughes, if there's anything I can do in the way of financial assistance...
2: Thanks, old man, but it won't be necessary. I expect to be out of debt very shortly.
4: Business improving?
2: No, a trust fund is coming due in 2 weeks. Inheritance from my Uncle Matthew, you know.
4: Well, I'm delighted to hear it, Hughes. Well, only 8 hours to a brand new year and new hope for all of us.
2: Amen to that.
4: Hey, you're coming to my New Year's Eve party tonight, aren't you?
2: Oh, I meant to tell you, Cranston. I'll be late. I got a call this morning from a second cousin of mine. Wants me to come to see him this evening. Brilliant scientist, but I suspect he's losing his mind.
4: Oh?
2: Know what he claims to have invented? A time machine.
4: A time machine?
2: Yes, it's fantastic, isn't it?
4: Come, Hughes. Is anything really fantastic in the modern world of science? 30 years ago, the notion that a human voice could circle the Earth without the aid of wires would have been called not only fantastic, but impossible. Radio, electric light, airplanes, all were called fantastic in their time, but today they're accepted facts. Why not the time machine?
2: Well, I'm from Missouri. Anyway, I'm really going to see my cousin, not because of his alleged invention, but, well, because he's dying.
4: Well, that's too bad.
2: Yes, the poor chap's got an incurable heart condition. He told me his doctors don't give him more than a few days to live. Well, I've got to be off.
4: See you tonight, then, Hughes.
2: Only a miracle will keep me away, Cranston. A miracle like the time machine.

0: There. Feel better now?
1: Yes. Yes, better used.
0: Perhaps you'd better get into bed, Willard. Frankly, I didn't expect to find you up and about, dressed to kill.
2: Dressed to kill. Very good. Such an apt phrase. Well, why not? This is probably the last day of my life.
0: Well, I'm sure it's not as bad as all that, Willard. If you take care of yourself.
2: Come, Hughes. I'll never see the new year. That's what you're really thinking. Know what I've done today?
0: What, Willard?
2: The things I've wanted to do all my life. Packed them all into this one long, glorious day. I've smoked $2 cigars, eaten the finest foods, bought thousands of dollars worth of completely useless things just for the fun of indulging myself.
0: Willard, I thought that...
2: That I'm broke? I am.
0: Then how did you...
2: Borrowed, dear cousin. Spent other people's money, incurred enormous debts. Payable next year. Next year, which will never come.
0: I'm sorry, Willard.
2: Oh, what are you sorry about? I'm not. Matter of fact, I've just begun to celebrate. And you must join me, Hughes. Absolutely insist. I bought a marvelous sherry today, a rare vintage.
3: You rang, sir?
0: You needn't bother.
2: The sherry, John.
3: Yes, sir. I have it here, sir.
2: Fine, fine. Put it on the table.
3: Shall I pour, sir?
2: No, I'll do it myself. That's all, John.
3: Very good.
2: Here you are, Hughes. Drink hearty.
3: Thank you.
2: How do you like it? Nectar. Ambrosia, huh?
3: It has a peculiar flavor, hasn't it?
2: Oh, it'll grow on you. Finish it, Hughes. Drink to my last day on earth.
3: Oh, no, Willard, not to that.
2: To my last day on earth. And yours, my dear cousin.
3: To my last day?
2: Hughes, I told you that today I meant to satisfy every ambition I ever had. Well, I've left for the last my greatest ambition of all. To kill you.
3: To kill me? Well, you're joking.
2: Think so, Hughes?
3: But why? What have I ever done to you?
2: What haven't you done to me? You've been a bone in my throat ever since we were boys together.
3: I believe you're really serious.
2: If it hadn't been for you, I'd have been Uncle Matthew's fair-haired boy, his favorite, his pet. He would have raised me in luxury instead of you.
3: You quarreled with him. You were a...
2: He would have left me his money, not you, you Judas. You had everything while I starved, scraped, suffered. I've brooded over that, my fine cousin, a whole lifetime. And now, this wonderful day, this last day of the year, I'm going to kill you. I'm going to kill you not once, but 1,000 times. You see that machine in the corner?
3: I see, Willard. Calm down.
2: That's my time machine.
3: Your time machine, yes. I remember your saying.
2: Do you know what this machine can do? It can prevent the future from happening.
3: The future from happening? Oh, now, look, Willard, look. Let me call your physician.
2: I'll be a fool. I'm as sane as you are. That's a scientific machine, not a madman's toy. Do you know how it works? Of course not. I'll explain it in simple terms. Hughes, what is time?
3: Why, time is...
2: Time is like a railroad track. A straight railroad track, Hughes. And the world is a train running along that track. On the track behind us lies yesterday, December 30th. Today, we're traveling along that section of track we call December 31st. And at midnight tonight, the train, you, I, the whole universe, is scheduled to plunge straight ahead into January 1st of the new year. You follow me so far, Hughes?
3: Yes. What has this to do with your so-called time machine?
2: Just this. By using a revolutionary principle of physics, my own discovery, my machine bends the straight track of time, curves it, so that the time track forms a perfect circle. You fool, it's a scientific fact. I've done it.
3: You're mad, I say, mad.
2: Listen to me, Hughes. At midnight tonight, when I turn on the switch, time will instantly be curved back on itself. So that instead of continuing into January 1st, we'll go back 24 hours. We'll live December 31st over again and again and again like a phonograph needle caught in a groove.
3: Are you supposed to believe that this day will never end? That you can make December 31st repeat itself forever?
2: Laugh, you fool. You won't laugh long. Today, I've been especially careful to make it the fullest, happiest day of my life because I'm going to live this wonderful day forever. I'll catch time in that groove and hold it there. The future will never come. I'll never have to pay my debts. Despite my bad heart, I'll never die.
3: I'll have to be as insane as you to believe that.
2: Would you like a demonstration?
3: Playing the farce out to the end, are you? Well, go ahead. Demonstrate.
2: That's the proper scientific spirit, Hughes. I'll set the machine to affect merely this house and ourselves. What incident of the last half hour do you want me to make repeat itself? Choose.
3: Oh,
0: the butler and the sheriff.
2: John and the sheriff, eh? Very good. And I want you to bear in mind that just as time will be repeated here in this room for the next few moments, so can I repeat time throughout the whole world, not once, but again and again. Now, let me adjust my machine. There. Now to close the circuit.

0: you rang, sir?
1: Really, Willa, you don't even bother.
2: Sherry, John.
0: Yes, sir. I have it here, sir.
2: Fine. Put it on the table.
0: Did I pause, sir?
2: No, I'll do it myself. That's all, John.
0: Very good, sir.

0: There. The automatic circuit cut us off, and we're back in ordinary time again. Convinced, Hughes?
1: It can't be. It's impossible. It's a trick, a dream, a nightmare.
0: You'll be saying that for all eternity.
1: I'm getting out of here.
0: Are you, cousin? Try it if you can.
1: I can't. I'm paralyzed. I can't get out of this chair.
0: You feel pain now, don't you, Hughes?
1: Yes. Yes, horrible pain.
0: You shouldn't have drunk the sherry, Hughes. Your glass contained a slow poison, you see.
1: No! No, help! Help!
0: There's an antidote on the table. You see that little green bottle you use just beyond the reach of your fingers? Isn't it ironic? If you could only move your arm 5 inches. Try. Oh, you can't. Dear me, how very, very sad. All you can do is look at the antidote while you die in agony.
1: Please, please, will it help me? Help me! I don't want to die!
0: Just a little while now, cousin, a little while. It's almost midnight. You'll die just before midnight. And then I'll turn on my machine. Set it to affect the whole world forever, and time all over the world will snap back 24 hours. Everybody in the world will live December 31st over again and again, forever and ever. You too, you.
1: No, no.
0: You'll visit me again. Drink the poison cherry again. Die again. Live again. Die again.
2: Loveliest New Year's Eve party I ever attended.
3: Margot, you danced beautifully.
2: Thanks, Lamont.
3: I wonder what's happened to you. You said he'd be late, but I didn't.
4: Hold it, everybody! Here comes the New Year!
2: Happy New Year, Lamont.
3: Not yet, Margot.

0: Ah, Lamont, where are we? I'm still in your arms dancing with you, but it's not the party, the New Year's Eve party in your apartment. How could that be?
1: I don't know, Margot.
0: What was that awful crash?
1: I don't know. But look around you, Margot. We're dancing in the Honolulu Club.
0: But we were dancing in the Honolulu Club right here last night. Last night at midnight. I mean, 24 hours ago. Oh, I don't know what I mean.
1: Keep dancing with me, Margot. I've got to figure this out. Seems like a dream, and yet...
0: That's it, Lamont. It's a dream. I dreamed through the whole day, December 31st, right up to midnight. Then that crash, and I woke up here in the Honolulu Club.
1: Margot, it wasn't a dream, I tell you.
0: Then what was it, Lamont?
1: I don't know. But something's gone wrong, Margot. Something's gone wrong with the whole world.
0: But everything seems all right, Lamont.
1: Margot, hold on to me. Don't let go. Let's walk back to our table.
0: All right, but I don't understand.
1: Keep holding on to me. Margot, do you remember last night, just about this time, as we were dancing, a waiter accidentally dropped a whole tray full of dishes?
0: Why, yes, that's so, Lamont. Lamont, it's happened. He dropped it just as he did last night.
1: Yes. I see it all now, Margot. We actually lived through December 31st. We, everybody, the whole world. But just as the last stroke of midnight came, something happened to time.
0: Time?
1: Yes. Time snapped back 24 hours. Instead of going on to January 1st, the world went back to the first moment of December 31st.
0: But nobody else seems to realize what's happened.
1: Yes, that is strange. Apparently everybody's forgotten that they lived through the last day of the year.
0: Why do we remember?
1: Margot, I believe that the same power that makes me invisible to others has something to do with this.
0: What do you mean, Lamont?
1: Years ago in India, I was studying with the yogi priests. I developed my powers of concentration, my power of will, to such an extent that apparently this accident of time doesn't affect me. How long I'll be able to fight against it, I don't know.
0: But I haven't your power, Lamont. Why do I remember, too?
1: Margot, because at the instant time flashed back, you happened to be dancing with me. You were in my arms, within the aura of my will, my influence.
0: No.
1: Just so long as you're touching me, you'll remember, too.
0: Oh, Lamont, I can't believe it. I can't.
1: Well, then try it. Let go of me. Go on, let go, Margot.
0: Well, all right. You're right, Lamont. You remember the Higgins, don't you?
1: Margot.
0: Yes, that's the family.
1: Margot, stop.
0: Well, they're very
1: Margot,
0: anxious that you and I go south
1: Margot.
0: To the What am I saying? What happened? Oh, Lamont, you're holding me again.
1: Margot, the instant you let go of me, you said exactly what you said 24 hours before. When I grabbed you, you snapped back, free of the new time spell.
0: Then it's true. Oh, Lamont, I'm afraid. Don't let go of
1: Steady,
0: me.
1: Steady, Margot.
0: Oh, but it's horrible. People will go on living through December 31st to eternity, never knowing, never realizing. Lamont, there'll never be a new year.
1: You're absolutely right. Unless this can be stopped.
0: But how can anyone stop it? Nothing human could have caused a thing like this to happen.
1: I'm not so sure, Margot. Hughes told me that a cousin of his, a brilliant scientist, claimed to have invented a time machine. That cousin of Hughes may be responsible for what's happened to time.
0: But who is this man? Where does he live?
1: Hughes didn't say. I'll have to find him some way. And when I do, Margot, it'll be as the shadow. Perhaps the shadow will be able to switch time back to normal. Bring the new year to a world doomed to live a day which never ends.

0: In just a minute, the curtain rises on Act Two of The Shadow's Adventure. Meanwhile, a word to you motorists. Do you slow down passing a school? Do you pass other cars on a hill? Do you come to a full stop at street intersections?
1: The Shadow wonders. The terrific toll of deaths and injuries indicates that too many motorists fail to exercise caution, fail to consider the other fellow. Play safe. It pays.
0: And motorists, here's one thing more. If you only realize the importance that safe tires, too, play in safe motoring, you wouldn't hesitate a minute to put the new Goodrich Safety Silvertowns with the Lifesaver tread on your car. For remember, this new Silvertown is much more than a new tire. It's a new kind of tire safety. On the inside, it has the famous blowout protection of the Goodrich Golden Fly. And on the outside, it has the amazing new Lifesaver tread. The tread that sweeps wet roads so dry, you can actually light a match on its track. Yes, sir, that's plenty dry. So it's hardly surprising that Silvertowns will give you the quickest non-skid stops you've ever had.
2: Margo, keep holding on to me.
3: I will, Lamont. We can walk. My apartment isn't far. Oh, why don't you let me come with you?
2: No, Margo. This is the Shadow's job. It may be dangerous. I want you to be safe.
3: Safe in a world gone mad? Oh!
2: Don't watch yourself. The streets are slippery with ice. Here, hold on to me more tightly. We'll cross here.
4: What happened? Hit my cab. Hey, here comes a car. Somebody call an ambulance. That woman's
3: hurt. Oh,
2: how awful. Come on. You remember, Margot? Last night? On this very spot?
3: Same taxi, the same corner. Same poor woman struck down. It's happened all over again.
2: Yes, Margot. And it'll happen all over again every 24 hours from now until doomsday.
3: Oh, it's frightening. Look at that woman over and over.
2: Unless I can put time back on its track, Margot. I must. Let's hurry.
3: Oh, look at that poor man shivering in the doorway there. He hasn't even an overcoat.
2: He looks hungry, poor devil. Margot, remember last night? In a moment, you'll step out of that doorway and ask me for a dime.
5: Excuse me, mister. Could you give me a dime for a cup of coffee? I'm so cold, I'm freezing. Oh, thanks. Thanks, mister.
3: There's one thing I'm glad of, Lamont. He doesn't know. He doesn't know he's doomed to shiver and freeze and starve like that forever. And millions like him. Millions of unfortunate shivering and starving all over the world tonight.
2: That machine. I must find that machine. Well, here we are, Margot.
3: Don't bother to take me up. There's so much for you to do. So much, Lamont. The doorman will let me in. It's exactly the same time we got home last night.
6: Good evening, Miss Lane. Bad night, ain't it?
3: Hurry, Lamont. Find Hughes's cousin.
2: Since time's repeating himself...
6: Well, I always say when...
2: Hughes will meet me in the afternoon at my club. Just as he met me yesterday. We'll talk as we talk then. Perhaps he'd be able to tell me...
3: Lamont, what's the matter? You're so pale suddenly. Yeah,
2: it's funny. I felt weak just then. As if my strength, the strength of my will were fading away. Could it be that
3: Lamont,
2: I do?
3: You mustn't. You've got to be strong. The world needs your strength.
2: Let go of me, Margo.
3: All right.
2: You're draining my power, my strength away. Let go.
6: The wind is very biting, Miss Lane.
3: Yes, it is. Fred, will you take me up to my apartment?
6: Yes, sure, Miss Lane.
2: Gone. Safe upstairs. Goodbye, Margo. Until tomorrow. Tomorrow ever comes.
6: On behalf of all the employees of the club, I wish to thank you for your generous
2: Stuart,
6: New Year's gift to the
2: listen
6: personnel.
2: Listen to me. Can't you hear? Don't you understand what I'm saying to you?
6: And may I thank you, too, Mr. Hughes, for your gift.
7: You're welcome, Stuart. Happy New Year.
6: Happy New Year to you.
2: Stuart, stop.
7: I wish I could have made it more, Cranston, but it hasn't been a terribly good year for
2: Hughes,
7: me.
2: Let me take your hand. You're merely repeating what you said 24 hours ago.
7: Fully, though
2: now,
7: the mistakes you may pull out of it.
2: Who is your cousin?
7: That's why
2: Who
7: I'm looking
2: he?
7: Forward
2: does he
7: to
2: live?
7: New Year so eagerly.
2: Oh, hopeless. He's not attuned to my will. I'll have to follow him. Make him lead me to this cousin of his.
7: Expect
2: to
7: be out of debt very shortly.
2: I must concentrate. My willpower seems to be failing. I must hold on until Hughes visits his cousin.
6: You
7: can't be. It's impossible, Willard. It's a trick, a dream, a nightmare.
6: You'll be saying that for all eternity.
7: I'm getting out of here.
6: Are you, cousin? Try to if you can.
7: I can't. I'm paralyzed. I can't get out of this chair.
1: Hughes, you can.
6: You
1: You're not paralyzed.
6: Now, yes. Don't you?
7: Yes, horrible pain.
1: Hughes, there is no pain.
6: You
1: none.
6: Shouldn't have drunk.
1: Hughes, hear me.
6: Your glass contained the slow poison.
7: No! No, help! Help!
1: I have helped you, Hughes. You were not poisoned. I substituted this antidote for the poison in the glass of sherry Willard handed you. You're not poisoned, I tell you. Exert your will, attune it to mine. Try to get out of that chair. Here. Hold me. Hold me. Now try. I've broken the grip. The time spell a little. I made something happen that didn't happen yesterday. You did something just now you didn't do then. You drank the antidote instead of the poison. Try. Try, Hughes.
7: I heard a voice. A voice. But there's no one here. No one but... Try. Try, it said. Chair. Out the chair. I'm standing. I'm free. Free.
1: Thank the Lord. Hughes, can you hear me now?
7: Who are you? Who are you? I see only Willis. I don't think he sees me. I feel someone holding me. Who are you?
1: Never mind who I am, Hughes. Get out of this house at once. Go to the home of your friend, Lamont Cranston.
7: Yes, yes.
1: You are to attend the New Year's Eve party there. Remember?
7: Yes, yes. I seem to remember.
1: Go now, Hughes. You don't need me to hold you now. I will you to go.
7: Yes.
6: A little while now, Cranston. A little while. It's almost midnight. You'll die just before midnight. Where am I? Who is that?
1: You feel my power now, Willard. I'm holding you fast. Fast, do you hear? I will. Submit to my will. It dominates you. It snatches you from the field of that evil time spell you cast over the world.
6: I'm powerless in the grip of some invisible force. And it speaks. Who are you? Who?
1: I am the Shadow.
6: The Shadow?
1: Dr. Willard, you are guilty of the greatest crime ever perpetrated against mankind. You thought to condemn the rest of the world to an eternity of cold and darkness and suffering.
6: No, I didn't mean to do that.
1: You wanted an eternal life of pleasure, of evil. You tried to stave off forever the death that hung over you like a sword.
6: I don't want to die.
1: To satisfy your selfishness, you tried to, you did, break the laws of nature. And so you must be punished, Dr. Willard.
6: Punished? How?
1: In a moment, I shall smash your devilish time machine.
6: Oh.
1: Reduce it to splinters and scrap. And the instant the machine is smashed, time will snap back to normal. Instantaneously, time will take up where it left off when you put the machine into operation. And so will come what you thought to destroy forever. The new year. The blessed new year. That means new hope and happiness for the good and the innocent people of the world. While for you, it will bring what God decreed for you. Death.
7: No. No, don't smash the machine. Give me one more day of life, just one, and I'll smash it myself.
1: Not 1 hour, not 1 minute, not 1 second.
7: Don't let me die! Stop! I don't know what happened to me. I feel as if I just woke up from a bad dream. I found myself running up here.
3: Mr. Hughes, you're ill.
8: No, he's all right, Margot. You are all right, aren't you, Hughes?
7: I guess I am. What time is it?
3: It's just past 12 o'clock, Mr. Hughes. Happy New Year.
7: New Year? Yes. Happy New Year, everybody.
8: Happy New Year, Hughes. Happy New Year.
3: As a matter of fact, Lamont, it seems to me I had a dream, too. The strangest sort of dream.
8: Perhaps you did, Margot.
3: Well, anyway, Happy New Year, Lamont.
8: Happy New Year.

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0: much. Thank you very much. How do you do, ladies and gentlemen? This is Bob broadcasting from the Sawtelle Veterans Hospital on Christmas Eve Hope, telling all you guys that using Pepsodent will never hurt your purse, and when you whisper sweet nothings in the ear of your nurse, you'll never have to worry if your teeth are in right or in reverse. Yes, sir. Here we are at the Veterans Administration Hospital at Sawtelle. That's a medical term, meaning jab the needle in my left arm this time, nursey. I've already rented my right one out for a piccolo. I had a little trouble getting Crosby into the hospital. Dr. Hubbard took one look at him and said it was too late. They really have a lot of ground here at Sawtelle. This morning, a doctor was making a tour of inspection and discovered three Spanish-American War veterans still firing. And they have three kinds of passes here, 24-hour, 36-hour, and I'm in the tunnel. Try and get me. And I found out why they call this Sawtelle. I went through that Wilshire tunnel, and the things I saw, I'd never tell. Most of these patients here are ambulatory. Ambulatory, that's a nurse's expression, meaning for heaven's sake, doctor, trip him the next time we come around the building. One of these nurses was missing yesterday, and they couldn't figure out what had happened to her until they saw one of the patients chasing his duffel bag down the hall. But I'm thrilled that I'm here. I had Christmas Eve dinner with these veterans, and before we started to eat, I made a very appealing talk, but I still had to pay. What a dinner. It's a memory I'll never forget. I've got the scars to remind me. These veterans really went after that food. It's the first time I ever saw a diving board in a gravy bowl. They ate 10 pounds of cranberries before somebody told them they were supposed to take them out of the cans first. One poor guy was on a liquid diet. He dampened the turkey before he swallowed it whole. And after they'd finished everything inside, I said, "Shall I call the waiter?" They said, "No, call the cook. He's got more meat on him." But it's a wonderful Yuletide, and I gave away a lot of fine, expensive presents this year. It's been a wonderful Christmas. I've been a regular Santa Claus.
1: It takes more than a pouch to make a Santa, Hope.
0: Oh, you're still up there in my head, eh, Conscience? What's wrong with you now?
1: Well, you didn't give me a present.
0: Why should I? All you ever gave me was dandruff.
1: What about the time I saved your life when you were a baby?
0: I don't remember your saving my life.
1: Who do you think stopped your father from drowning you?
0: But I guess I do owe you something, Conch. After all, you've stuck with me through thick and thin.
1: Only through thick, Hope. Remember, I'm in your head.
0: Anyway, why should I give you anything for Christmas? What'd you ever do for me?
1: What'd I ever do for you? Why, Robbie boy, I've done a lot for you. Remember when you were a little boy, you were crossing the railroad tracks, you didn't see a train coming? Suddenly a little voice warned you just in time. I saved your life.
0: That's right, I remember, Conch. Well, you saved my life. If it weren't for you, there would be no Bob Hope.
1: Yeah, can you blame me for staying up here and never showing my face?

0: no.
1: Not you.
0: Let go.
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0: I'm smart.
1: I'll say
2: so. So folks, just be like Miriam. Here we are.
0: Here's the beautiful Columbia Recording singing star to sing a very appropriate song.

0: to Miss Doris Day. Very nice. And now, ladies and gentlemen, tonight we have with us a veteran who has a few words to say to you on this Christmas Eve. A veteran who is one of our great leaders with a soft spot in his heart for all of you. He's a man who has fought with you in war and is fighting for you in peace. The boss man of the entire Veterans Administration, General Omar Bradley.
1: Hello, Bob. Thank you for this opportunity to say Merry Christmas to all veterans everywhere, but especially to those who are in VA hospitals tonight. I'm sorry that so many of you must spend this Christmas under medical care. We're doing everything possible to make your Christmas as happy as it can be, away from home, in a hospital bed. I hope that by next year, we will have many of you back on your feet so that you can celebrate Christmas at home with your families. And now, speaking for the thousands of you in our hospitals, I want to thank Bob Hope and all his associates of radio, motion pictures, and stage for remembering that the war is not over for thousands of veterans. Wherever there are sick and wounded veterans tonight, I know they would want me to tell you, Bob, how much it means to be remembered, how nice it is to be included in your Christmas parties and shows. We know that you will be with us again throughout the coming year.
0: Thank you very much, General Omar Bradley. We all consider it a privilege to entertain these veterans. And ladies and gentlemen, it's very interesting to visit hospitals such as this one here at Sawtell. You never know whom you're going to meet. Well, Miss Vera Vey. Yes. Well, Miss Vera Vey, Santy's auntie.
2: Well, Mr. Hope, Dunder's blunder.
0: Well, now, Miss Vague, here it is the time of the year you're supposed to show goodwill toward all men.
2: Goodness, is there a season for us?
0: Yes, there is, Miss Vague, and this is it, Christmas. Today we must love our fellow man.
2: Oh, you silly boy. Why do you think I've been visiting the wards?
0: Well, tell me, did you make any headway with the boys, Miss Vague?
2: Well, I was doing fine until the nurse made me take off the red robe. Now, believe me, Mr. Hope, a pretty girl just isn't safe going through these wars.
0: Is that so? And how did you find it?
2: Oh! Oh, you dear bunion brain. Yes. Down to X-ray and find out why your head rattles. Yeah. So, really, Mr. Hope, visiting a ward was just wonderful, and every one of the boys gave me the sweetest smile.
0: Well, naturally, they have to be quiet in the hospital. They're not permitted to laugh out loud.
2: Oh, bless your heart. Don't you know people in brass heads shouldn't throw stones? Realize that I studied nursing for years. I'm a trained nurse.
0: Who trained you, Frank Buck?
2: Go on. Go on. Make fun of me. I don't care. I have a blind date with a cute boy in the tunnel at 8. I have to be there at 7.
0: At 7? Why an hour early? Anxious?
2: No, but I want plenty of time to short circuit the light. Yes.
0: Thank you, Miss Verbay. And now, folks, I have a big surprise for you. I'm playing Santa tonight for the boys here. And so as to not disappoint them, here's the bag now. Bing Crosby, right here.
3: Well, well, well, good old trout snout. How goes it, my Pepsodent and Pinocchio?
0: Tell me, Lord.
3: Is it a lime cola on you or something?
0: Tell me, Lard, does my broadcast have anything to do with your being here, or did you just come in for your regular shot?
3: Now, just a moment. This is Christmas, the season of good cheer and good fellowship. Mm-hmm. Why don't we forego for tonight this girlish vilification and become...
0: Oh, no!
3: Become.
0: Oh, break it up for us peasants, will you please?
3: What, vilification
0: Very nice. Wait till Gonzaga finds out about this.
3: Well, let's be chums, though, tonight. I'm Deep Pat.
0: I think you're right, Bing. I'm sorry. We should. It's, after all, we should have the Yuletide spirit. I want to tell you it's an honor to have you on my show.
3: Thank you, Bob.
0: You, the great Bing Crosby, the country's most magnificent voice on my poor, crummy little program.
3: Really, it's nothing, old man. My partner. It's a thrill for me to work with America's foremost comedian, America's finest actor.
0: What's wrong with Canada?
3: Well, the world's finest comedian, the world's finest actor. You're indeed good to have me here.
0: But no, this philanthropic gesture out of your bountiful goodness to pay tribute to me, a lowly punster, is merely a small symbol of your munificence.
3: I think we got more laughs with the insult.
0: Well, anyway, now it can be told, Bing, you're my favorite singer. Take Como, Sinatra, Russell, Haynes.
3: I'm better, huh?
0: No comparison. None of them were anywhere near as good as you were at their age.
3: Now you wait a minute, blubberhead. It's Christmas.
0: Well,
3: I know you don't mean what you said. Deep down inside, you're a regular guy.
0: Thanks. It's the outside that's irregular. Now listen, Elephant Boy, I want to tell you one thing.
3: Christmas, remember?
0: Yeah, I know. I saw you and your kids out singing carols on Vine Street last night.
3: So what's wrong with singing carols?
0: Well, you should sing them right through, not stop after each chorus and put in a commercial about Philco's. And who was that other little boy?
3: Other little boy?
0: Yeah, the one who kept following your boys around while they were singing.
3: Oh, him? Oh, that's Petrillo's son collecting dues. Off. Now that I'm here,
0: oh,
3: this is as good a time as any for my present. You have something for me, haven't you? Some little gift or something?
0: Well, I had something real nice for you, Bing, but Mother thought she'd wear them a little longer.
3: I'll only take that because there's a big favor I want to ask you. How would you like to play Santa Claus over at my house tonight, Robin?
0: Why, what's the matter? Can't you fit down the chimney anymore?
3: No, just that this year we're keeping the fire going and my kids just love baked ham.
0: Well, they ought to. They've been living with one for years, you know. But believe me, ears, I'll make a fine Santa Claus.
3: Ears.
0: I really will. I'll be a fine Santa Claus. I'll just tuck a pillow in the front.
3: Good. From the rear, you're already in character. You.
0: Wait a minute.
3: What?
0: That's not all me. Where do you hide your Christmas presents?
4: Hello, Bob.
0: Oh, Desi, this is Bing Crosby. You've heard of him.
4: Oh, sure. He's the American Tito Guitar.
5: Yeah. Hello, Tito. Habla español?
4: Habla español, sí.
5: Sí, mi amigo, el señor Hope. Es muy simpático, ¿no?
4: Sí, simpático, pero chico, no, el dinero.
5: No
4: muy...
5: dinero.
4: No, no, no dinero. No,
0: wait a minute,
4: no,
0: wait a minute.
4: No.
0: Wait, something tells me I'm not getting the best of this. Play, Desi.
3: Come on.
0: Ladies and gentlemen, we will now hear from the voice of Firestone. Retreaded, Mr. Crosby.

0: you very much. That's Mr. Bing Crosby and the Meltones, ladies and gentlemen. Stand by, Bing. Now, Wendell Niles, I understand you have something very special to hustle for the sponsor tonight.
1: Yes, I have, Bob.
0: Well, let's have it, Wendell.
1: On behalf of Lever Brothers and Pepsodent, I want to wish all our listeners a very Merry Christmas.
0: Isn't that fine?
1: And now, ladies and gentlemen, we bring you a stirring Christmas story entitled The Road to the North Pole or Santa Claus Rides Again. We now take you to the faraway hideout of St. Nick. As we look in on this prefabricated igloo, jolly old Santa is making ready for his yearly trip.
2: Ho, ho, ho, ho, ho, ho, ho, ho, ho, ho.
3: Well, you're ho, mighty ho. Jolly this Christmas, Paul.
0: Jolly nothing. My red flannel's tickle. Ho, ho,
3: ho, ho, ho, ho, ho. Going off on those tips and leaving me alone up here. Goodness, sometimes I'm sorry I saw you working in that bargain basement and married you.
0: Well, what makes you say that, Ma?
3: Well, of all the things in the May Company, I had to get the one you can't bring back and get your money back on.
0: Well, stop complaining, Ma. How many women can go to bed and sleep nice and warm all night under their husband's beard? I wonder who that can be.
4: Are you Santa Claus?
0: What do you know, Ma? It's Topsy.
4: Shelter. Shelter at last. Oh, I can't go on. I can't go on any further. Please. Please let me in. Please let me in.
0: Come on, you got one, Oscar. Don't overdo it.

0: What can I do for you, stranger?
1: Well, tonight, Santa, I want you to stop to the veterans' hospital at Sawtell and bring something special for the boys. Uh-huh. Something they've been waiting for all year.
0: All their pension checks, huh? Well, they'll get them. That Crosby fella's bringing them on a horse. I don't know, son. Tell me, have they been good boys at Sawtell?
1: Don't be too hard on them, Santa. They can't help it.
0: What do you mean?
1: Well, you should see those nurses.
2: Pretty nurses, huh?
0: Yeah.
2: Hang on. Here we go. Up Dancer, up Prancer, up Dunder and Blitzen. Up Fortescue.
3: Fortescue? What's he doing in there?
2: He's the CIO organizer. Get up! Yeah. Isn't it wonderful up here? Look down at that earth below us there, son. This is a night of brotherly love. Everybody's friends. See that house all lighted up? That's George Raft's place. He's giving a big party for attorneys tonight.
3: And just look down there through that window over there. John L. Lewis is in the basement of the White House. He's shoveling coal in the furnace.
2: Oh, boy. You see that there?
3: What's that there?
2: That's the peace conference. That guy is Molotov walking back in.
3: I don't know where.
2: And a little further on, I'll even show you an audience applauding blue skies. Right down there.
3: Take your toy off. You mean to tell me everyone is friendly tonight? What about Harry Cohn and Charlie Veeder?
2: Oh, everything is fine with them now. They're not talking.
3: Oh.
4: All right. Pull over to the side of the cloud.
5: Pull over there.
2: But, officer.
4: Pull over. You just passed the red star. Let's see your driver's license.
2: Why, I'm old St. Nick. Yes, sir, good old St. Nick.
4: And drunk, too.
2: I'm not drunk, officer. Now, just what's the charge?
4: Speeding and driving drunken horses.
2: Just a minute. Those aren't drunken horses.
4: Oh, no? Then what are they doing going around stealing hat racks? All right, don't give me that double talk. I'm on duty up here.
3: You're on duty, but we're 10,000 feet above the ground. What duty?
4: Rose Bowl traffic, top layer.
2: Why, this is ridiculous. How does your motorcycle stay up in the air?
4: Firestone balloon tires.
3: Now, how do you stay up here?
4: Old Sullivan balloon heels. Sorry, boys, I'll have to arrest you.
2: But, officer, I'm trying to tell you, I'm Santa Claus.
4: Santa Claus? Ah, yes, I know your sister well.
2: My sister?
4: Yes, Santa Monica.
2: Officer! Oh,
3: Santa Monica.
2: Officer, you surprised me.
4: No, you surprised me. I got the hiccup.
3: Yeah. How'd you get the hiccup?
4: Just had a Tom and Jerry. That was Tom.
2: Listen, officer.
3: Who's that?
4: That was Jerry.
2: Listen, officer. What was that?
4: Relative. Well, I'll have to give you two boys a ticket.
3: Well, looks like we're in a jam, Santa.
2: Yeah, and I know this officer can't be bribed.
4: Who says so?
2: Well, we can't waste any more time with you, officer. I got to go all over the world tonight. Get up!
4: Stop! Stop, or I'll shoot!
2: You'll never stop us with that Kelowna. It's only a water pistol.
4: Yeah, sometimes I wish I wasn't a California cop.
3: Oh, there's the Sawtell Hospital over there. Head in for a landing.
2: Are you sure it's the Sawtell Hospital?
3: Yeah, the buildings spell out no gambling.
2: We're going down.
3: Okay, Santa. We're heading right down the chimney.
1: Well, they were going to remodel this wing anyway.
2: Here's the bottom of the chimney. I'll walk out through the fireplace. Hi, everybody. Here I am.
6: Let me welcome you to Sawtell Hospital, Santa Claus. I'm Dr. Hubbard.
2: Dr. Hubbard, huh?
6: Yes, I'm the head of the hospital. Here, shake hands.
2: Well, hiya, Dr. Hubbard. Put it there. Ouch!
5: Ouch, my arm!
6: Well, what's the matter?
2: What a sneaky way to give a man a hypodermic.

0: Bing and all you veterans, that was beautiful. Like Santa Claus at the orphanage, it really came packed with Christmas spirit. Sincerely, old man, your silent night has always put an arm around my heart and given it a big hug.
1: Well, Bob, I only wish that I could have come to Sawtelle Hospital tonight and sung Silent Night in an empty theater. That would have meant that these 6,000 wounded veterans had gone home for Christmas.
0: And cut us out of a studio audience?
2: Oh,
0: they wouldn't dare play a trick like that. Seriously, Bing, it's Christmas Eve. What a night. Miles of homes lit up like an endless store window.
1: Living rooms chock full of pine needles and presents.
0: Doorbells ringing and folks barging in with greetings.
1: Telephones ringing and loved ones calling from across the miles.
0: Radios turned down soft the Christmas carols.
1: Mother humming away in the kitchen while she stuffs the turkey. Not exactly the perfect night for a veteran to spend in a hospital.
0: What night is? Bing, if you could ask Santa for anything, what would it be?
1: The fellows here at Sawtelle and in all of Uncle Sam's hospitals should have their health back. How about you, Robert?
0: Well, when old Santa visits the mothers and wives and children of the fellows who didn't come back, I'd like to ask him to fill every stocking so full of Christmas cheer that there's enough left over to fill the empty place in every heart. Good night. Merry Christmas, folks.
3: Merry Christmas, Santa.
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5: 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First, a summary of the latest developments by Ned Kelmer, followed by an analysis by Quincy Howe. Mr. Kelmer.
6: At a solemn moment in our national history, President Roosevelt has led the American people in prayer for the fighting men who tonight are entering the second day of their invasion on the Normandy coast of France. The President also brought us, less than an hour ago, the latest word on military operations. Thus far, he said, they have been successful. Meantime, the first of the Allied wounded are returning to Britain, and the thoughts of the whole civilized world are with them, and with their comrades who are still in the midst of the fight. It's now more than 24 hours since our invasion got underway, and it's a good moment to look back over the welter of millions of words that have poured in on us to see just what is clear and definite in the picture. There are only two trustworthy sources, the communiques from General Eisenhower's quarters and the statements by Allied leaders, notably President Roosevelt and Prime Minister Churchill. The German communiques, though they may be misleading and exaggerated, must be taken into consideration at this stage of the invasion when so much is happening and so little is officially revealed by our side. Then there's the unending series of reports and rumors from neutral cities in Europe which may or may not be skillfully planted Nazi propaganda.

and the cruiser Tuscaloosa under Admiral Dale. President Roosevelt gave his first report on the invasion by saying that operations are so far up to schedule. As of noon, American ship losses were 2 destroyers and 1 landing ship, he said, and aircraft losses about 1%. The battleship Nevada is in action. Mr. Churchill's reports are being given to the House of Commons, where he appeared twice today. It was Churchill who disclosed that Allied troops have penetrated 9.5 miles inland and have been fighting at the town of Caen, C-A-E-N, in Normandy. He seemed well pleased, even surprised, that our losses have been so slight up to now. But he warned that it's much too early to tell what course the battle may take in the coming days and weeks. Our troops have established lodgments, he said, on a broad front, and it appears we've achieved a tactical surprise. The Prime Minister called all these operations the most complicated and difficult which have ever occurred. Around Eisenhower's headquarters also, considerable optimism is reported, despite the fact that the weather on the Channel, which has been against us more than once in this war, is none too satisfactory at this hour. The weather element, it's now revealed, actually forced a postponement of the invasion by 24 hours. Originally, it was set by Eisenhower for the night of June 4 to 5. May or June are now known to have been the months selected for the invasion as long ago as the Tehran Conference. German reconnaissance was also caught sound asleep. It wasn't until after our armada of ships was well on its way from Britain that an enemy Channel patrol spotted our movements not long before dawn. Our troops started out on their fateful mission in a gay but determined mood. We know definitely also that we maintain air superiority, that 11,000 planes are backing our invasion, that our airborne and paratroop actions were successful and our losses in those planes small, and that about 4,000 Allied warships are supporting the landings and continuing to move reinforcements to the beachhead. But just where those beachheads are, other than the action in the Caen area mentioned by Mr. Churchill, has not been stated by the Allied command. To give official details on that would be to hand the Germans valuable information free. Our only detailed reports on this, however, come from the German High Command. It's generally accepted that we've put men ashore from landing craft at a number of points between the ports of Cherbourg and Le Havre, which we have shelled in the Bay de la Seine, where the Seine River empties into the Channel. It's probable that our troops poured ashore on the vast white beaches of Deauville and its neighboring resorts, once so popular with Americans of the pre-war era. The German communique claims to have knocked out our airborne forces south of Le Havre and dropped our and trapped our troops at the mouth of the River Orne. There's an enemy report of battling near Rouen. Very heavy fighting continues along a front estimated variously by the Nazis from 15 to 100 miles in length. Within the past few hours, the Nazis have been reporting imminent new landings by the Allies. They say a British-American naval squadron is standing off Cherbourg and expect action in the region of Dunkirk and Calais. And a rumor in Turkey says the Allies have landed in Greece. Absolutely no confirmation from our side. One remarkable fact among all these developments is the poor showing of the German Air Force, said to have put only about 50 planes in the air so far today, though Marshal Goering is quoted as saying, "We must repel the invasion even if it means the death of the Luftwaffe." But on this, as well as a great many other aspects of the invasion, we may know much more within the next 2 or 3 days. The European underground, obedient to its orders, has not yet risen in full strength. General Eisenhower, now directing operations from a trailer in England, will give the word. General de Gaulle may be in France soon. The other war fronts tonight are naturally out of the limelight, but in Europe they're going to become increasingly important as our vast three-way squeeze develops. In Russia, though the Red Army has not yet begun its expected offensive, American bombers and fighters made their first strike from bases in the Soviet Union, a raid on the German airfield at Galati in Romania. In Italy, where life in Rome is being swiftly returned to normal by the Allied military government, French troops have captured the road junction at Tivoli to the northeast of Rome, and the Fifth Army is pursuing the enemy to the north and west. In the war against Japan, our troops on Biak Island off New Guinea are now within a mile and a half of Mokma Airfield and increasing their pressure all the time. The Burma fighting goes well for the Allies, but in China, the Japs have now fought their way into the outskirts of Changsha. On D-Day, there was no wild rejoicing in our own country.

0: President Roosevelt's prayer has exemplified the American reaction. Flag waving is at a minimum. Many communities are holding solemn meetings. Some festive events have been canceled. War workers everywhere kept on working. But all of us have felt, despite the gravity of the hour, a sense of relief that the waiting, at least, the long period of suspense, is over. In Dallas, Texas, by the way, the invasion already has its first namesake. Invasia May Renfrew was born to a trucker's wife as the sirens sounded. The invasion news has been coming in now for nearly 24 hours on a wave of world excitement which hasn't yet reached its crest. You may have been one of those who were listening to their radio shortly after 12:30 a.m. Eastern wartime when the first bulletin broke. That was an Associated Press dispatch from London quoting the German radio as saying that the invasion of Western Europe had begun. At that moment, CBS News director Paul White alerted his staff, although it wasn't until 3:32 a.m. that the news was officially confirmed by Allied headquarters. Until then, there was always the possibility that the Germans were perpetrating a hoax with the hope of smoking out the French underground. So the CBS staff stood by, keeping its network open and keeping its audience informed on what the enemy was saying. The first genuine tip-off came when the British radio told the Dutch that Le Havre was under bombardment. Meantime, the veteran CBS correspondent Bob Trout was giving listeners a running account of developments from our newsroom just outside this studio where I'm speaking now, carrying around a portable microphone as he went to the various news machines, bringing in the reports in ever-increasing tempo. The CBS military analyst, Major George Fielding Elliott, then joined our coverage from New York, and it was while Elliott and Trout were reporting from the newsroom that London gave us the first official communique from Eisenhower's headquarters, simply announcing that Allied forces with strong naval and air support had landed in northern France. Then the voice of Edward R. Murrow, chief of the CBS European staff, came on in London, and Quentin Reynolds joined the broadcasters here in New York. That's the world news picture as D-Day ends. But if you're interested in numerology, you might want to know that the European invasion started on the sixth hour of the sixth day of the sixth month, in curious contrast with the end of the last war, which ended on the 11th hour of the 11th day of the 11th month.
1: You've been listening to Ned Kalmer in a summary of the news. 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Tonight, Quincy Howe.
2: This has been a day of action abroad, a day of talk, reflection, and emotion at home. You've heard by now all the essential known facts about the Allied landings in Western Europe. They boil down to this. Allied forces have carried out their first operations on schedule with surprisingly small losses. This news, brief as it is, has immediate significance for every country in the world. To the peoples of occupied Europe, it means that their hour of liberation draws near. But their hour of liberation is also their hour of trial. We shall presently learn the real strength of the underground resistance movement in France. General de Gaulle and the French committee now have their opportunity to prove their claim to represent their country. The White House State Department policy of non-recognition now meets its practical test. The exile governments, which we do recognize, also approach their testing time. What strength and following have any of the resistance groups in Europe mustered? To whom do these groups look for leadership? To exiled leaders or to people in their own ranks? How do they feel about the British and the Americans, about our political plans, our air bombardments, our blockade? Are the people of Europe ripe for revolution? Do they want to exterminate all Germans? We don't need to speculate on how the British and the Russians feel. Today, the British Army has begun to pay back the Germans for the defeat at Dunkirk. But the British have non-military objectives, too. The part they're playing in this invasion puts them in position to become the controlling, if not the dominating, power in Western Europe after the war. Most of the exile governments have maintained headquarters in London, and they and their people owe the British a heavy debt, which the British are in position to collect. Provided, that is, that British casualties do not run up to nearly 1 million men as they did during the last war. For the British, with their declining birth rate, cannot lose another 1 million young men and expect to remain a great power, especially now that they must double their export trade after the war in order to make up for the loss of revenue from foreign investments that the war has liquidated. The Russians have suffered far heavier losses than the British. but they have far greater reserves of manpower and natural resources on which to draw. As a great power, perhaps the great power of the second half of the 20th century, the Russians simply cannot miss. Today's landings in Western Europe not only improve Russia's military prospects by confronting Hitler with a three-front war, the Russians now have tangible practical proof that they can do business with Britain and the United States in war, and if war, in war, why not in peace? These prospects depress the Germans, and the Japanese, too, every bit as much as they gratify the Russians. The Germans now have this three-front military war in their hands, and the Anglo-Soviet-American coalition never looked stronger. And the prospects of Germany's defeat means that Japan's day of reckoning draws near, with Russia more closely tied to the Anglo-American powers. But for the United States, today's news has a unique significance. If our fighting men are not carrying more than their share of the first attack, it's at any rate certain that American supplies, American resources, and American reserves form the backbone of the whole vast enterprise of liberating Western Europe. Yet no responsible American has suggested that Europe be divided into spheres of influence. The whole sense of President Roosevelt's prayer was that our country is fighting for a better world, and we've put far more into this war than we put into the last one when we fought for the same general purpose. For this war has brought the United States to the peak of its military, its economic, and its moral power. The United States has now thrown all this power into the greatest military campaign and the most ambitious program of popular liberation in all history. Our military prospects look good, but whether victory comes quick or slow, its cost comes high. At this moment in history, no nation can challenge our position or our power. How responsibly we use that position and that power will determine the future of our people.
1: That was Quincy Howe in another analysis presented by CBS World News. Tomorrow night, William L. Shirer. 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
3: At this time, Columbia brings you Joan Brooks. We will interrupt this program to bring you any late news developments.

Once again, CBS brings you 15 minutes of words and music by Joan Brooks, the girl with a voice you won't forget. Tonight, Joan respectfully dedicates her program to all the men and women of the armed forces, wherever they are working and fighting for their country. Joan begins with, "Look for the Silver Lining."

It's Valentine, which, as you know, means Joan Brooks is going to sing three of the day's most dramatic tunes. Here they are. Going My Way,

is Joan Brooks. I'm dedicating tonight's program to all of our fighting forces and to the people at home whose hopes and prayers go with them. For everyone who has worked for the

That melody is our promise to Joan Brooks to be back with a heart full of every Monday through Friday over most of these same stations. Until tomorrow, then, let's say so long for now to Columbia's Joe Week speaking. This is CBS, the Columbia Broadcasting System.

CBS News Headquarters in New York, Bob Trout speaking. We're about to bring you from London the first eyewitness recording of the shore bombardment preceding the actual landings of the invasion on D-Day and a description of Allied landing craft going into the beach, a recording made by George Hicks representing the combined American networks. So we take you now to London to hear George Hicks in a recording made aboard an American warship at sea. Go ahead, London.

This is Bob Trott of our news headquarters in New York. We're trying to bring you a pool broadcast, the first eyewitness recording of the shore bombardment made by George Hicks aboard an American warship at sea. We'll try again. Go ahead, London.

said, planes are high up in the thin cloud, which is a gray screen over the sky, but which is not thick nor heavy, and not low enough to be an inconvenience to bombing. The LCTs and the LCIs have begun to pass along the side of it. Those are the amphibious beach landing craft that carry the tanks, trucks, bulldozers, and finally the Mammoth Shore. They've been churning along and are bouncing around in the choppy Channel Sea now. And all around us, on either side, are stretched the fast transports at anchor who have disembarked these small craft. They, all over the surface of the sea here, can be seen cutting and zigzagging and then forming into those somewhat irregular lines.

0: We regret that due to conditions beyond our control, the recording of the special broadcast for the American networks by George Hicks will be delayed for a few moments. We return you now to the United States.
1: Columbia's news headquarters in New York. We'll keep the air here until such time as Columbia's correspondent Charles Shaw, whom we just heard speaking in London, until such time as he tells us that the pool recording is ready to go. You heard a few words of it. We regret that we're having trouble with our contact with London tonight. You heard a few words of the recording. It was a recording, an eyewitness recording of the shore bombardment preceding the actual landings of the invasion on D-Day, and a description of the Allied landing craft going into their beach, a recording made by George Hicks representing the combined American networks. It's one of those broadcasts that we call a pool broadcast. That's the arrangement that has been fixed up during the first days of the invasion in order that everyone may share everyone else's dispatches. However, this was not the story of a correspondent who had seen a part of the operation and had returned to tell about it. This was an eyewitness recording of the bombardment as it went on. We hope that later we shall be able to bring it to you. The difficulty seems to be in London, as you heard our CBS correspondent in London, Charles Shaw, explaining to you a few moments ago. Meanwhile, we have a few dispatches that you may or may not have heard of as you keep track of the news that is coming into Columbia's news headquarters in New York. Supreme Headquarters of the Allied Expeditionary Force announced in London this evening that General Eisenhower is directing the invasion of Western Europe from an advanced outpost in England. This denies a report which was broadcast by the Brazzaville radio that the commander had established headquarters on French soil. Also, we're told that Sir Bernard Montgomery held an informal meeting with reporters on Tuesday and expressed pleasure at the official announcement of his appointment as the Allied assault commander because, he said, I always get along with the Americans. Despite the brand new uniform from the United States which accompanied the appointment, General Montgomery was attired in his usual beret, gray sweater, and faded slacks. He was very pleased with his new American uniform, which had come straight from New York, and the Americans also had given General Montgomery a watch, a good watch, he said. It keeps time. We've been informed now that shortly we expect to be able to go to London and to bring you the pool recording which we'd introduced a few moments ago. That is, the eyewitness recording of the shore bombardment preceding the invasion and a description of Allied landing craft given by George Hicks. Go ahead, London.
2: This is George Hicks speaking. I'm speaking now from the tower above the signal bridge of an American naval flagship, and we're lying some few miles off the coast of France, where the invasion of Europe has begun. It's now 20 minutes to 6, and the landing craft have been disembarked from their mothership and moving in long, irregular lines toward the horizon of France, which is very plain to the naked eye. Our own bombardment fleet, lying out beyond us, has begun to blast the shoreline, and we can see the vivid yellow bursts of flame quite clearly, although the sound is too far away to be heard, and at the same time, from the shore, our answering yellow flames as the Nazi batteries are replying. Overhead, planes are high up in the thin cloud, which is a gray screen over the sky, but which is not thick nor heavy, and not low enough to be an inconvenience to bombing. The LCCs and LCIs have begun to pass along the side of us. Those are the amphibious beach landing craft that carry the tanks, trucks, bulldozers, and finally the men ashore. They've been churning along and are bouncing around in the choppy Channel Sea now. And all around us, on either side, are stretched the fast transports at anchor who have disembarked these small craft. They, all over the surface of the sea here, can be seen cutting and zigzagging and then forming into those somewhat irregular lines that make a black pencil point across the sea itself heading toward the ribbon of land that France and the coast of Normandy. We can see the wreaths of smoke that are beginning to puff up, both black and white, on the shoreline. France, at this particular part of its northwestern seacoast, has a rather shallow beach and then steep cliffs of 100 to 200 feet, and then the rolling land beyond. This area is between Cherbourg and Le Havre. The wind has increased rather than diminished during the night and is now blowing an 18 knot wind, which is pretty stiff and is kicking up white caps. However, the landing beach craft are going in and are plowing through the choppy sea and seem to be making good headway. The order of the attack is for a naval bombardment, an air bombardment, and then landing craft going in carrying tanks, then a wave of infantry to take the first toehold on the beaches, and then a wave of the beach demolition engineers who will knock out with hand charges the underwater obstacles and those on the shore itself. It's now becoming quite clear and daylight as 6 a.m. approaches on June 6, 1944. Occasionally, in the stiff wind that's whipping around our platform, we can hear the thud of shells or bombs landing on the French coastline, perhaps 8 or 10 miles before it. And the steel plates on which we stand vibrate from the concussion of the heavy guns that are firing from the American and British battleships and heavy cruisers forming a long line right behind us. I can count 22 of the squat, square-nosed landing craft carrying vehicles along one side of it as they turn and bounce in the choppy sea, waiting the exact timing to form their lines and start in towards the beach. When I first began speaking to you, it was the shore batteries of the Nazis that had spotted us here at sea and opened up, and our naval bombardment squad has replied to them. One battleship is in as close as 3 miles. And one of the famous American battleships, the Texas, is out 6 miles in her firing position. A duel is in progress now between a battleship lying just a couple of miles off the French shore and firing broadsides into the land. The Germans are replying from the land with flashes, and then the battleship lets go with its entire broadside again. The whole side of the battle wagon lights up in a yellow glare as their broadside goes off, and now we can see brown gray smoke drifting up from her, gun barrels. Huge mushrooms of black and gray smoke are beginning to pile up off the beachhead of France. Directly before us, probably air bombardment. The two columns are beginning to rise higher than the hills behind them. And to the left is another single column. It just burst down on the top of the cliff above the chalk wall facing the sea, and puffs of smoke are standing up now like plumes. A fire has been started on the beach front directly before us, and now batteries are firing from the beach, flashes of yellow, and the broadsides of the battleship are pouring it back at them. Overhead, high, planes are roaring. I think they just came in and dropped a salvo of bombs to stick on that the hilltop directly before it that we spoke of a moment ago. A mad flight of flying fortresses are passing over the invasion fleet. Bats can hear the roaring of their motors. 36, 38 planes. against the wind that's rushing through the ring of this mad cop. Heavy bombardment, naval guns, ships seem to be even closer to the pit shore now, coming in along the coastline and blasting out their blossoms of yellow fire. There have been replies from the shore, but slow, gray pink clouds have set down over the coast of France. For a moment now, we're unable to see the outline of the land. Although over into the east, the sky has opened up. The loudspeaker on this flagship has been announcing almost continuously. The Spitfires on our starboard bow. P-38, dead ahead. Air support. Here comes four P-38s now, following the port. The air has simply been crisscrossed with allied displays of all types. The tank carrying and vehicle carrying landing craft have passed our ship and are beginning to form their line, which is already pointed toward the French coast. The earlier and smaller LCVTs, which carry infantry and personnel, have been en route now over 40 minutes, and according to the time schedule, should be hitting the French shore in 10 minutes from now. Everywhere you look in this jangled English Channel, which is green and gold with the rips of the sunlight coming through broken clouds. Everywhere you look at big little ships of all kinds. The types that you almost have never seen before. The wind seems to be increasing in velocity, and it looks as though weather has turned a bit against it on the opening day's bay. The Augusta, one of America's famous cruisers, is in off the shore there blasting, as well as the Texas, the Nevada, the Arkansas, old battleships and slow, but with terrific armaments, 14-inch guns. They're just anchored off and blowing into the Nazi batteries on shore. It's now just a couple of minutes past 6:30 in the morning. First, the Allied forces are reaching the beaches in France. And that's the latest news that we can bring you from the invasion beachhead as it just now reaches H hour. This is George Kinsley. I now return you to the United States.
1: Back at Columbia's news headquarters in New York, what we have been hearing is the first eyewitness recording of the shore bombardment preceding the actual landings of the invasion and a description of Allied landing craft going into their beach. It's a recording which was made on D-Day just before H hour by George Hicks, who was representing the Combined American Networks. And the recording was played for us in London. Incidentally, you may have heard Mr. Hicks speak of the weather. He mentioned it several times and said it was worsening. He said the wind was picking up, and at one point he said there was a wind with a velocity of 18 knots. About an hour ago, I believe it was, Columbia's correspondent in London gave us a fresh dispatch, which, of course, was a later dispatch than George Hicks' recording. And Mr. Merrill told us that the weather in the channel is definitely worse. Mr. Merrill's news was almost 24 hours later than Mr. Hicks' recording. Mr. Merrill said there's a strong wind blowing across the channel tonight, and sizable waves are hitting the beaches, which will increase our problems of supply. Also, Mr. Merrill said that Britain's big bombers, the big heavy night bombers of the Royal Air Force, have again crossed the channel, but so far tonight we have no details. Late this evening, according to Royal Air Force pilots returning from low-level flights over the beachheads, the Allied troops are moving inward. The Royal Air Force pilots report that there is no longer any opposition on the beaches on which we landed. These beaches are now completely in Allied hands. And one of the returning Royal Air Force pilots said, "We could tell easily that the beaches are secure. We could see our soldiers below standing up. We could see our tanks moving up on Caen, and in the area inland, we saw several fires. They looked like gasoline dumps. When we left after the last sorties, we could see no enemy infantry at this point near the coast. Our balloons were already over the landing beaches, guarding the ships from low-level attack by any German fighters which might be about. But the lack of air opposition from the German Air Force was fantastic. That's the word that these Royal Air Force fighter pilots who made low-level flights over the beachheads, that's the word they used to describe the lack of air opposition from the German Air Force. They say, fantastic. And now here's a word from an American transport pilot, Lieutenant James B. Crawley of Springfield, Illinois, a United States Army 9th Air Force C-47 transport pilot who flew two loads of paratroops and supplies behind the German lines in the invasion, reports that on his last trip Tuesday, he saw American soldiers lounging on the French roads. He could look down below and see them there. And Lieutenant Crawley said the doughboys were leaning on their rifles and they were quietly awaiting mess call. A German broadcast, which was heard here in New York tonight, said that heavy German tank attacks have been launched against the Allied beachhead east of Cherbourg. This German broadcast, beamed to the United States, claims that beachhead forces have been wiped out 15 miles northwest of Caen and also Isigny, which is 32 miles west-northwest of the town of Caen. That's a German broadcast. It was made in the English language. It was beamed to the United States. It is what the Germans want us to think at this moment. We have no news of any kind that has anything to do with that information, if that's what we shall call it, which has been sent in a German broadcast beamed to the United States. Bring you up to date a little bit. We're going to go to England, as a matter of fact, in a few moments. We're still waiting for the signal, and I'll bring you up to date a little bit farther before we make the switch. Earlier, if you were with us, you heard us telling you that the first ground forces to land on the French beaches were Americans. But about an hour before the landing was made on the beaches, combined British and American paratroopers shared the honors of being the first soldiers to set foot on French soil. These paratroopers battled the Germans for several hours before the main landings on the beaches. A bit later, we got a dispatch from the Canadians, and that dispatch tells us that the men who sought revenge for the landing at Dieppe took just 2 hours and 45 minutes to establish the beachhead assigned to them. The Canadians overcame numerous steel and wooden obstacles placed in the tidal approaches, and they also plowed through fierce enemy beachhead fire. And then the Canadians went on to stiff street fighting in little coast towns. We're still waiting at Columbia's news headquarters here in New York for word that our Columbia correspondent in London is ready. We haven't had such word. And so while we're waiting, Columbia's war correspondent, Quentin Reynolds, has been sitting at the desk beside me here in our news headquarters. He was going to speak to us a bit later after we'd picked up London. We'll have London shortly, we expect. And now, here is Quentin Reynolds to discuss for us the relationship between United States and British troops taking part in the landings. Quentin Reynolds.
3: A few moments ago, a report came in here from London saying that today General Montgomery held a press conference at which he told correspondents that he had just received a present, a brand new watch, from a group of Americans. It's a good watch, too, Monty grinned to the correspondents. It keeps time. Then Montgomery added, I always get along well with Americans. In one of the earlier reports from a London CBS correspondent today, we heard that the cooperation between American and British troops had been beautiful. This gift to the general from a group of American civilians is merely a reflection of the fine cooperation which exists between the British and the American fighting men once they get into action. This comes as no surprise to anyone who has been with our troops abroad and has been with the British abroad. Comes as no surprise to anyone who knows how General Eisenhower operates. This might be a good time to bring the whole subject of relations between British and American troops right out into the open. 2 years ago, we used to hear of occasional clashes in London between American and British soldiers. They would meet at dances, at pubs. They'd have a few beers, and sometimes a careless word would be spoken. The fur would fly, and stories would go out that British and Americans just couldn't get along. The truth of it is, and I was there in London then, that the British and American soldiers had no chance to meet on any common ground of respect for each other. They only knew each other when they were on leave, playing. Then we landed in North Africa, and the real fighting began for us. Our boys found it tough. It was the first time they'd been in combat. Finally, they joined forces with Montgomery's 8th Army. Now, for the first time, they got a chance to see the British soldier in action. The Eighth Army had learned its trade the hard way, through three hard, bitter years of desert fighting. This was probably the greatest of all armies. Our boys now looked at the British through different eyes. These were fighting devils who never asked what the odds were. The Eighth Army had a motto, attack and pursue. Our boys liked that. It's the American tradition to like offensive fighters. Jack Dempsey is still a hero to millions of us. The Eighth Army is the Jack Dempsey of this war. When General Eisenhower was selected to be the supreme commander of all Allied forces, the greatest cheers came from British officers and men who recognized the genius of this brilliant yet human American commander. Then Eisenhower, looking the field over, chose as his ground commander General Montgomery. He asked Montgomery whom he would like to have as his second in command. Monty didn't hesitate a moment. He immediately said, General Omar Bradley. Bradley commanded the 2nd Corps in the Sicilian campaign. In our high command, no distinction was made as to whether an officer was American or British. The only question was, who was the best man? I remember when the Solano campaign was being planned. Colonel Darby was in command of our Rangers. Brilliant Colonel Darby, one of the real heroes of this war, only 27, and the toughest Ranger of them all. He was to command a combined force of American Rangers and British Commandos, and they were to storm the heights above Salerno and secure a pass that led to Naples. The Commandos were led by a British general, Brigadier Richardson. He was asked to retire from the operation because Darby, who was to be in charge of it, was only a colonel, and military tradition was all against a brigadier serving under a colonel. The British brigadier went to General Eisenhower. He protested and insisted that he go along with the commandos and the Rangers on the operation, and he added sincerely, I know Colonel Darby. I will consider it a privilege to serve under him in any capacity. And so for the first time in history, a brigadier served under a colonel, and the two made a beautiful team, a typical Eisenhower team. A typical example of the way British and American officers and fighting men serve and work together. I remember just 3 days after we landed at Solano, our 36th Division of Texas had had a very tough 3 days. They'd fought bravely, but the German 88s high in the hills commanding the beaches had taken a frightful toll. I went ashore and joined them and talked to the men. A big strapping sergeant asked me, hey, when are them Limeys going to get up here to help us out? I couldn't help but kid him a little. I said, I remember when you guys used to kid the British. Now you need them. Now you want their help. Yeah, that's right, the big Texan grinned. But that was before we saw them fight. I sure would like to see that little Montgomery in his funny black beret walking along this beach. Well, a few days later, Monty and his 8th Army did join our 5th Army, and the result is history. Now when our men call the British soldier a Limey, he grins when he says it, and the British soldier grins back. They have a firm basis of respect for each other. Both are great fighting men, and fighting men can get along pretty well together anywhere. This is Eisenhower's way. Don't worry about our boys not getting along with their British comrades in arms. They're both fighting on the same side under two great men and months. I return you now to Bob Trout.
1: That was Quentin Reynolds here at our news headquarters in New York. And now at almost 6 o'clock in the morning in London, we're going to switch you to London once again. And this time we're going to hear from Columbia's correspondent, Charles Shaw. Go ahead, London.
4: It's almost 6 a.m. in London, and the invasion news reaching here is still favorable. The weather in the Channel still leaves much to be desired. But it's believed that reinforcements are continuing to flow across the Sands without interruption. Allied commanders are optimistic, and the German radio still is making no attempt to disguise the magnitude of the Allied attack. All has gone well on D-Day. The liberation of Europe is not being accomplished by robots. The story of the Second Front is the story of your son, your kid brother, and of men whose personalities and achievements have commanded the headlines. From commanders down to buck privates, the Allied Invasion Army is a human army. General Montgomery was beaming today, not only because he was proud to have been officially revealed as the Allied Invasion Commander, but also because he had been given a new battle dress and a new watch by the American Army. The invasion troops were proud that they had been selected for participation in the greatest show on earth, although they fully realized that they weren't in for any picnic. A veteran of Dunkirk cried, and admitted he cried, when he threw his Spitfire over the French coast to help his earth and sea-bound buddies take the road back. A French pilot was thrilled at the sight of his homeland, even though he had to drop bombs on it, because he said it meant that he was on his way home. General Montgomery said he was happy to be the Allied assault commander because I always get along well with Americans. As proof that he gets along well with our folks, he drew attention to his new battle dress, the finest suit I ever had, and his new watch, a good one which keeps time. General Montgomery has been confident all day long, but he warned that there may be a bit of a roughhouse before we are finished. Montgomery's boss, General Eisenhower, also impressed correspondents with his confidence. But the greatest impression he made came from his visits to his troops just before each hour and the informal way he talked with the soldiers. He asked the members of one airborne outfit who was their toughest soldier. One GI answered, "Wait until we land and then we'll find out." The general asked the outfit to send their champion back to him and he'd have something for him. But today was not a general's day. It was the GI's and the junior officers' day. The generals had done everything they could. Success of the initial operations depended on the GIs and the shave tails who led them. It depended on the sailors and coast guardsmen who manned the invasion craft and the warships. There were admirals at sea today also, but the execution of their orders depended on the brainless boys.
5: Good evening, ladies and gentlemen. We are speaking to you from the South Portico of the Executive Mansion, the White House in Washington, D.C., where this evening or this afternoon, as the case may be in your own particular locality, the President of the United States is about to light the National Community Christmas Tree. This is the usual annual ceremony. It usually takes place in Washington. This is the first time, however, that the tree has been lighted directly on the White House lawn. We are immediately behind the White House, possibly 400 yards away from the spot from which we are speaking, is this enormous Christmas tree with the numerous lights that the President will press the switch and light in just a few moments. We are momentarily expecting the arrival of the President of the United States and, of course, with him today, his distinguished British guest, the Honorable Winston Churchill, Prime Minister of Britain. The program today will be handled by the Honorable Guy Mason, who is chairman of the National Community Christmas Tree Celebration and who is also one of the commissioners of the District of Columbia. There are several thousands of people here on the White House lawn and further beyond this, possibly 600 yards from this spot, more thousands of people here watching. I might point out that there are very few people within a very close vicinity of this South Portico. The White House grounds today are unusually well guarded. There are perhaps 200 to 250 plainclothes men, Secret Service men, and Capitol Park and White House police here. The President is approaching now on the arm of his naval aide, walking toward the microphone. Immediately behind him is the Honorable Winston Churchill. The President's being greeted by "Hail to the Chief."

0: The next voice you hear will be the Honorable Guy Mason.
1: The invocation will be pronounced by His Excellency, the Most Reverend Joseph Card, Bishop Card.
2: In the name of the Father, and of the Son, and of the Holy Ghost, amen. Lord God, Father of us all, keep us in thy providence as war and Christmas meet in our fatherland. Here a united people, girded for battle, dedicate themselves to the peace of Christmas, nor find strangeness in our words. All the material resources with which thou hast blessed our native land, we consecrate here to the dread tasks of war. On land and water, in the sky above, in the depths of the sea, shall the despoilers of liberty find us hurtling to prove that the things for which men gladly die shall have, as always they have had, the unfailing loyalty, the untiring defense, the victorious aggression of the brave and the free. We pray for all who hold power over human life. Therefore, for the leader we have chosen, keep him in thy grace through this stress of war, strong and tender, wise and fearless, nor let his hand be stayed until he shall sheathe his nation's sword in a peace of honor, truth, and justice. We pray also for the leader of our great ally, the man of tears and blood and sweat and patience. Put prudence and daring and the will to wait through failure without faltering into their compacts and planning, that the united efforts of total war prove the quickest leveling of the path to peace and freedom. Father of all men, keep us mindful of all who suffer in the world today, thy children, our brothers, and purge our hearts of all hate, save hate for evil deeds of false leaders who, having defiled their people's freedom, have made the peace of goodwill a mockery this Christmas night upon this earth. O God, thou art not mocked. We wait thy hour of peace, even as we advance the grim weapon of war. Bless all who pray for thy peace, and do thou strengthen us who give battle for its victory. Through Christ our Lord. Amen.
1: Mr. President, Mrs. Roosevelt, and our distinguished Christian crusader from across the sea, the Prime Minister Churchill. We, the citizens of the national capital, greet you on this, of the eve of the birthday

0: victory. Your naval leaders, your neighbors here salute you, and Prime Minister Churchill. God bless you and keep you both. Mrs. Roosevelt, my Irish friend present to you Luella Boyd of Troop 95 Girl Scouts of the District of Columbia.
1: Mrs. Roosevelt, as a Girl Scout, I bring you greetings from all the girls of the District of Columbia and wish you a very happy Christmas with health and success in the coming year. We are grateful for this opportunity to present We are grateful for this opportunity to express our appreciation of the many busy days you have spent in trying to make our future more secure. May we assure you of our loyalty and cooperation in the trying tasks ahead.
0: And the Boy Scouts, now, salute the President.
2: Mr. President, I speak both for the Boy Scouts and the youth of the nation in wishing you a pleasant Christmas day and health and strength and wisdom and divine guidance in the heavy responsibilities that will be yours in the coming year. Youth salutes you and pledges utmost cooperation for the strengthening and invigorating of our democracy.
0: The National Community Christmas Tree will be lighted by the President of the United States. The President.
3: Ladies and gentlemen, the President steps over behind the stand now, is reaching for the magic button that he will press. It's been pressed.
4: And now, for the ninth time, I light the living community Christmas tree of the nation's capital.
3: From coast to coast, from the Gulf of Mexico to the border of Canada, Christmas trees are lighted all over the United States of America. For this is the symbol, this is the moment when community Christmas trees in small towns, hamlets, and large cities are lighted, signaled by the President of the United States.
4: Fellow workers for freedom, there are many men and women in America, sincere and faithful men and women, who are asking themselves this Christmas, how can we light our tree? How can we give our gifts? How can we meet and worship with love and with uplifted spirit and heart in a world at war? A world of fighting and suffering and death. How can we pause, even for a day, even for Christmas Day, in our urgent labor of arming a decent humanity against the enemies which beset it? How can we put the world aside, as men and women put the world aside in peaceful years to rejoice in the birth of Christ? These are natural, inevitable questions in every part of the world which is resisting the evil thing. And even as we ask these questions, we know the answer. There is another preparation demanded of this nation beyond and beside the preparation of weapons and materials of war. There is demanded also of us the preparation of our hearts, the arming of our hearts. And when we make ready our hearts for the labor and the suffering and the ultimate victory which lie ahead, then we observe Christmas Day with all of its memories and all of its meanings, as we should. looking into the days to come,

I have set aside a day of prayer. And in that proclamation, I have said, the year 1941 has brought upon our nation a war of aggression by powers dominated by arrogant rulers whose selfish purpose is to destroy free institutions. They would thereby take from the freedom-loving peoples of the earth the hard-won liberties gained over many centuries. The new year of 1942 calls for the courage and the resolution of old and young to help to win a world struggle in order that we may preserve all that we hold dear. We are confident in our devotion to country, in our love of freedom, in our inheritance of courage. But our strength, as the strength of all men everywhere, is of greater avail as God upholds us. Therefore, I do hereby appoint the first day of the year 1942 as a day of prayer, of asking forgiveness for our shortcomings of the past, of consecration to the tasks of the present, of asking God's help in days to come. We need His guidance that this people may be a humble people, that it may be humble in spirit, but strong in the conviction of the right, steadfast to endure sacrifice, and brave to achieve a victory of liberty and peace. Our strongest weapon in this war is that conviction of the dignity and brotherhood of man, which Christmas Day signifies more than any other day or any other symbol. Against enemies who preach the principles of hate and practice them, we set our faith in human love and in God's care for us and all men everywhere. It is in that spirit, and with particular thoughtfulness of those our sons and brothers who serve in our armed forces on land and sea, near and far, those who serve for us and endure for us, that we light our Christmas candles now across the continent from one coast to the other on this Christmas Eve. We have joined with many other nations and peoples in a very great cause. Millions of them have been engaged in the task of defending good with their life blood for months and for years. One of their great leaders stands beside me. He and his people in many parts of the world are having their Christmas trees with their little children around them, just as we do here. He and his people have pointed the way in courage and in sacrifice for the sake of little children everywhere. Friend, to say a word to the people of America, old and young, tonight. Winston Churchill, Prime Minister of Great Britain.

0: fellow workers, in the cause of freedom. I have the honor to add a pendant to the necklace of Christmas goodwill and kindliness, which my illustrious friend, the President, has encircled the homes and families of the United States by his message of Christmas Eve, which he has just delivered. I spend this anniversary and festival far from my country, far from my family, and yet I cannot truthfully say that I feel far from home. Whether it be by the ties of blood on my mother's side, or the friendships I have developed here over many years of active life, or the commanding sentiment of comradeship in the common cause of great peoples who speak the same language, who kneel at the same altars, and to a very large extent pursue the same ideals, whichever it may be, or all of them together, I cannot feel myself a stranger here in the center and at the summit of the United States. I feel a sense of unity and fraternal association, which, added to the kindliness of your welcome, convinces me that I have a right to sit at your fireside and share your Christmas joys. Fellow workers, fellow soldiers in the cause, this is a strange Christmas Eve. Almost the whole world is locked in deadly struggle. Armed with the most terrible weapons which science can devise, the nations advance upon each other. Ill would it be for us this Christmastide if we were not sure that no greed for the lands or wealth of any other people, no vulgar ambition, no morbid lust for material gain at the expense of others had led us to the field. Ill would it be for us if that were so. Here in the midst of war, raging and roaring over all the lands and seas, creeping nearer to our hearths and homes, here amid all these tumults, we have tonight the peace of the spirit in each cottage home and in every generous heart. Therefore, we may cast aside, for this night at least, the cares and dangers which beset us, and make for the children an evening of happiness in a world of storm. Here then, for one night only, each home throughout the English-speaking world should be a brightly lighted island of happiness and peace. Let the children have their night of fun and laughter. Let the gifts of Father Christmas delight their play. Let us, grown-ups, share to the full in their unstinted pleasures. Before we turn again to the stern task and formidable year that lie before us, resolve that by our sacrifice and daring, these same children shall not be robbed of their inheritance or denied their right to live in a free and decent world. And so, in God's mercy, a happy Christmas to you all.
1: Mr. President, you have invited us to your home for this Christmas Eve, and all here want to join in singing some of the old beloved carols. Miss Eva Whitford Lavin, will you kindly lead in the carol singing?

And so, ladies and gentlemen, with the singing of Silent Night, Holy Night, we conclude this program, which has reached you from the White House in Washington, D.C. Program originated through the facilities of WOL in Washington. Walter Compton speaking. This is the Mutual Broadcasting System.

0: Christmas Eve, Moonlight Serenade, and Chesterfield Time with Glenn Miller, and he really has a stocking full of tunes.
1: It's the night before Christmas, and all through the band, we're singing and ringing and rocking the stand. Trumpets are blaring and bursting with pride.
0: The Chesterfield smokers are satisfied.
1: Well, I'm speaking for Hutton and the four modern heirs.
0: It's time to forget all your worries and cares.
1: So for Ray and for Douglas, in fact, the whole band.

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0: Well, the Sun Valley Jump, just to remind you of our picture of practically the same name, and that takes care of our Christmas Eve serenade. And now for Marion Hutton.
1: Merry Christmas.
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0: For Paul and the boys in the band.
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0: that brings us up to the question and answer department. And tonight's questions and answers will be about a lad that's been singing with our band ever since we started. He's the head man in our romance department, Ray Everly. Come in here, Ed.
1: Thanks, Glenn, and good evening, everybody.
0: Ray, it doesn't seem possible that enough Tuesdays, Wednesdays, and Thursdays have rolled around to put us into our third year of Moonlight Serenades, does it?
1: No, Glenn. It doesn't seem like 2 years since I shook through that first program.
0: Well, I guess we better break this up before you start shaking again. Are you all ready for some questions?
1: Shoot.
0: First, where and how long ago?
1: If I've got the score right, Hoosick Falls, New York is the where, and how long ago was 1919?
0: Well, that's not too far back. How about some dope on your singing experience to date?
1: Well, my mom played piano and my dad used to sing. So I just joined in until you came along. And you know what happened after that, so take it from there.
0: You want me to break down and tell the real truth?
1: Maybe you better not.
0: Well, off the record, I like it, and I think the folks listening in sort of do. Now, how about telling us two or three songs that you like to sing best?
1: Well, I always liked Barclay Square, To You, and Indian Summer.
0: Well, those are a lot of swell tunes, and you sang them very swell, Eb. We'll have to dig some of those out of the books and play them for the folks again. Time's up now, and thanks for coming, Ray. Before we go, let me remind you listeners that our Moonlight Serenade three times every week is your program, and you know how well we like to satisfy you. So let us know what you want to hear Tuesday, Wednesday, and Thursday, and we'll always be glad to play your request. This is Glenn Miller saying good night for Marion, Ray, Tex, and the Modern Airs, and all the boys in the band.

0: From Hollywood, Colgate Tooth Powder presents the Mel Blanc Show with Mary Jane Croft, Joe Kern, Jerry Hausner, Hans Conried, the sportsman, Victor Miller and his orchestra, and starring the creator of the voice of Bugs Bunny.
1: What's up, Doc?
0: Yes, Colgate Tooth Powder for a breath that's sweet and teeth that sparkle brings you the Mel Blanc Show with Mel playing his new character, Zookie.
1: Hello, everybody. Hello, everybody. Hello, everybody. Hi.
0: And starring himself in person, Mel Blanc.
2: Hi, folks. Ugga, ugga, boo, ugga, boo, boo, ugga.

0: Well, it's Christmas Eve, and in Mel Blanc's little town, all the I'll let it go until the last minute swains are feverishly buying gifts for their girlfriends. In the furriers, we hear...
1: This is a beautiful fur coat. Fine, I'll take it with me.
0: And further down the street, we hear...
2: This is a beautiful handbag. Good. Wrap it up for me.
0: And still further down the street, where Mel Blanc is engaged in getting a gift for his girlfriend, Betty, we hear...
3: This is a beautiful watch.
2: Thanks, but can't you loan me more than $5 on it?
0: So Mel pawned the watch, and now we find him back in the fix-it shop figuring up the amount he has for Betty's gift.
2: Now, let's see. I borrowed $5. I pawned the watch for $5. I closed out my savings account at the bank. That's another dollar. $11. What can I get, Betty? Oh, I know. Every time I go to her house and we sit in the parlor, the lights go out. I ought to get her a flashlight. No, a flashlight isn't a gift for a woman. It isn't a gift for a man, either. It's really a gift for an usher. Oh, well, it's late. I better close the fix-it shop and buy the gift.
4: Hello, Mel.
2: Oh, hello, Betty. I didn't expect to see you here. I thought you'd be busy at your father's big Christmas party. How's it coming along?
4: Oh, fine. Except for Willie Murdoch. He's awfully fresh, you know. As soon as he came in, he tried to kiss me.
2: Kiss you? Mm-hmm. Why, I'll kill him.
4: Gosh, Mel, you should see how strong Willie is since he took those barbell exercises.
2: Strong? Mm. Well, Betty, it's a free country. Every man can do what he wants.
4: Oh, Mel, when you talk like that, I sometimes think you don't love me at all.
2: Oh, you know I do, Betty. Gosh, if we were only married, how wonderful it would be.
4: Yes. Every Christmas we'd have a tree.
2: And I'd come down the chimney and on the mantelpiece would be your stocking and my stocking.
4: And maybe another stocking. Or two. Or even three.
2: Betty, how many feet does your father have? Gee, I wish I'd been invited to your father's party.
4: Oh, well, Mel, that's what I came down here for.
2: To invite me?
4: Yes, in fact, Father said, Betty, I want to make it possible for Mel Blanc to feel the warmth of Christmas spirit.
2: Well, I don't know, Betty. Last time your father said that, he got me halfway to the furnace.
4: Don't be silly, darling. Come on, they must be looking for me at the party.
2: Okay, Betty. Oh, wait a minute. I got to get something very important. I'll tell you what. You go on and I'll be there in a short while, huh?
4: Well, if it's that important, all right. I'll see you later, darling.
2: Bye. Bye. Oh, what can I get for Betty? Gosh, she sure is beautiful. She looks just like the cover girl on this month's Drill Press Digest. Miss Conveyor Belt of 1947. Oh, hello, Mrs. Bradley, and Merry Christmas. What brings you in here at this late hour?
5: Well, Mel, you've been so nice all year fixing all of little Bobby's broken toys that I thought I'd bring you a Christmas present. Here.
2: Oh, gee, thanks, Mrs. Bradley. Just what I've always wanted. A dollar bill. Oh, there's some writing here. To Mel, a Merry Christmas and a Happy Henry Morgenthau Jr. Oh, I'm reading your writing and the government's. Well, I've got to close up, Mrs. Bradley. A Merry Christmas and a Happy New Year. What's the matter, Mrs. Bradley?
5: Oh, I was just thinking. You know, Mel, Bobby and I are alone, and for the past few years, we haven't had any Santa Claus come down our chimney. Well, it's gotten so that Bobby doesn't believe there is a Santa Claus.
2: Oh, gosh, that's one of the worst things I know, a kid not believing in Santa Claus. Well, I've got to go, Mrs. Bradley.
5: Mel, I was just thinking that if you don't have anything important to do tonight, maybe you'd play Santa Claus for my Bobby.
2: Me play Santa?
5: Mm-hmm.
2: Oh, but Mrs. Bradley, I've got a very important...
5: Oh.
2: No. I don't have anything to do anyway, not anything that's more important than making a kid believe in Santa Claus. I'll come down that chimney tonight. Oh, Ozuki.
5: Oh, that's wonderful.
6: Yeah, Mel. Oh, hello, Mrs.
5: Bradley.
6: Thanks.
2: Now, look, Zuki, I want you to go over to Betty's house and tell her I'm sick.
5: But, Mel, what can he say is wrong with you?
2: Anything. Tell Betty I was bitten by a streptococcus. No, she just saw me. Oh, I know. Tell her I'm in the hospital. I tried to mail a package at the last minute. Mrs. Bradley, tonight I'm going to convince your son that there is a Santa Claus. Now, hurry up, Zuki.
5: Oh, thanks, Mel.
6: Oh, leave it to me, Mel. Hi-yo, Blitzen.
7: Hi-yo, Blitzen.
6: Happy New Year.
4: Come on in, Zookie. Well, how do you like me in my new dress, Zookie?
6: Cute. Hey, everybody, you want to hear me sing a Christmas carol?
3: Why, yes,
6: Zookie. Go right ahead. Okay. In my Merry Oldsmobile, in my Merry Oldsmobile, in my Merry Oldsmobile, in my Merry Oldsmobile, with a one-horse open sleigh.
1: Hey, Zookie, where's Mel Blanc?
6: Oh, that's what I came to tell you. He can't come. He's got pneumonia in the moon. He's got the... he's got chicken... he can't make up his mind what he's got.
1: I don't know. Sounds very fishy to me. I wouldn't be surprised if he had a date with another girl.
6: He has. I mean, you know.
4: You mean he went out with another girl? Zookie, who is she?
6: Well, she's a widow. But I mean, there isn't any. He ain't going out with you. No. And besides, I promise not to tell.
4: And he is going out with another girl.
1: You see? What did I tell you, Mr. Colby?
7: Betty, I told you that Mel Blanc's a scoundrel. Why, I'm going to break every bone in his body.
6: Oh, gee, well, whiz. Mel is in a terrible theater. He's doing somebody a favor. Betty thinks he's doing something. Let's sing Christmas carols. In my merry old...

kisses for you neath the mistletoe? Perhaps a breath of trouble scared off your beau. It's just too bad when that breath of trouble, I mean unpleasing breath, catches up with a person. For it marks them down socially. So be on your guard. 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

0: Well, Mel is in a jam again. His girl, Betty, thinks he's out with another girl. But actually, Mel has promised Willow Bradley he would play Santa Claus for her little son tonight. But no matter how much trouble he has, the wonderful thing about Mel is that he can always concentrate on his duties in the fix-it shop. Right now, his brilliant mind tackles the difficult problem of repairing a priceless violin left by a customer.
1: Gosh, why did I ever promise Mrs. Bradley I'd go to her house?
0: With skilled fingers and expert eye, he delicately tunes the sensitive instrument.
1: Well, I'm glad I did. The most important thing I could do was make a child believe in Santa Claus.
0: And now, having completed the masterful repairs, he gently places the rare violin under his chin, raises the precious bow, and draws it across the muted strings.
1: Nothing like classical music. Gee, I gotta run over to Mrs. Bradley's. I'll try to call Betty once more.
2: Hello?
1: Hello, can I speak to Betty?
2: Listen, Blake, how many times, Joe, must I tell you Betty doesn't want any part of you?
1: But Willie...
3: All right, Willie, I'll talk to him. So you are going out with another girl. Now, Blake, I never want to see you again. And furthermore, I would marry you on a bet.
1: Oh, Betty, you can't mean that. You were going to be the mother of my children.
3: Well, it's too late.
1: Well, I don't mind about myself, Betty, but what am I going to tell all those kids? Betty, if you don't give me a chance to explain, I'll drown myself. I'll go right out and throw myself in the reservoir.
3: I don't care.
1: Betty, do you realize you have to drink that water?
3: You have nothing more to say to me, Mel Blanc. Goodbye.
1: Oh, who has time for petty arguments? I gotta go. Got a big job to do today. Uh-oh, here comes Mr. Cushing, my lodge president.
4: Hello, Mel. Ugga-boo-ugga-boo-boo-ugga.
1: Greetings, mighty potentate. Ugga-ugga-boo-ugga-boo-boo-ugga. Well, what's the matter, mighty potentate? You're not looking so well.
4: Well, Mel, I woke up this morning on my left side.
1: Oh, what's so bad about that?
4: That's the side that faces my wife. Every morning I get up and there she is, yawning with her mouth wide open. I tell you, Mel, it's like living in the Rose Bowl.
1: Oh, I don't know, mighty potentate. You can find beauty in every person if you only dig deep enough.
4: Mel, I have no room in my garage for a steam shovel. And now she's got that new mind detector in the house.
1: Mind detector?
4: Yeah. Every time I put my hand in a purse for some extra cash, she yells, "Stop, that's mine." What a woman, if you'll pardon the expression. But I don't know why I'm telling you all this.
5: It's just that I don't know what to talk to.
4: Well, so long, Mel. I suppose I'll see you at Colby's party.
1: Well, I'm not going there, mighty potentate. I promised to play Santa Claus for Widow Bradley's boy, Bobby.
4: Well, that's a noble gesture, my boy. Well, I can't stop the talk now, Mel. I got to go to Colby's, and I have to get a substitute present for my wife.
1: Oh, but you told me you got her one last week.
4: Oh, I did. I had it all Christmas wrapped, I tied a red bow on it, put a Do Not Open Till Xmas sticker on it, and I hid it under her bed.
1: Well, don't tell me she opened it before Christmas.
4: Yeah, during the night, she heard the darn thing ticking. Well, hello, Mel.
1: Goodbye, mighty potentate. A merry boo and a happy new ugga to you. Well, I got to get a Santa Claus suit and go to Mrs. Bradley's now. I never thought it would get me in so much trouble, but it's worth it if I make that kid believe in Santa Claus.
6: Gosh, Mom, let's go to sleep. It's 9:30 already.
7: Well, let's not be so hasty, Bobby. What would you say if a man came down the chimney?
6: I'd say, look, Mom, a burglar. Well, I'm going upstairs anyway. I'm tired. Night, Mom. Merry Christmas.
7: Oh, just a moment, Bobby. I think
8: I... Oh, Dasha! Oh, Prasha! What's that first step?
9: Missed that first step.

0: Claus Bobby.
1: That's right, my boy. Just came from my igloo.
2: Igloo? What's that?
1: A Quonset hut made out of ice cubes. Oh, it was cold and barren, but I was lucky to get it. It was formerly owned by a veteran.
2: Mommy, he really is Santa Claus.
0: I told you, Bobby, there really is a Santa Claus.
1: Only one? Why, there are hundreds all over the world. In fact, I just came from the Santa Claus convention at the North Pole.
2: A Santa Claus convention?
1: Yes. You should have heard the Scandinavian Santa Claus. He said, "By yompin' yimminy, go to make all the little girls and boys very happy. So a Merry Christmas and a Happy New Smorgasbord." And the Santa Claus from Scotland got up and he said, "How I ever become a Santa Claus, I'll never know. All I do is give things away. It ain't like me." Then the fellow from Italy got up.
2: They have a Santa Claus in Italy, too?
1: Sure, Giuseppe Claus. He got up and he said, "I got it the worst job of all. It's a break in my back to carry this stuff. Every house you got to tend the bambinos. I got to put on more help. Either that or my sled, she's got to have a trailer." And the Brazilian Santa Claus said to the convention, "I hope you all have a very good Christmas and a happy new year. We're going to make all the kiddies very happy because our slogan is, South America, give it away." And then the convention was closed by the Russian delegate, and he sang, Christmas!
2: Santa, do you have any toys for me?
0: Oh, Bobby, we mustn't ask for everything. You have your old toys. It isn't necessary for Santa to bring new ones.
1: Oh, that's quite all right, Mrs. Bradley. I've plenty of toys for Bobby.
0: You have?
1: Why, sure. I'll take them out of my bag. His roller skates, a water pistol, a chemical set, and a hockey stick. Now, let's see now. Yep, $11 worth.
2: Gee, Mom, we've got everything this Christmas.
0: Oh, yes, Bobby. Thank you, Santa. I wish we could have a big party for you, Santa.
1: Oh, that's quite all right. We're having a great party right here. Let's sing, huh? Jingle bells, jingle bells, jingle all the way. Oh, what fun it is to ride.
3: Wonder what Betty's doing right now.
4: Betty.
5: Mel, darling, why didn't you tell us Mr. Cushing explained everything?
4: That's right, Mel, and I feel good. I almost feel good enough to go home and kiss my wife. Blindfolded, of course.
6: Mel, my boy, you've done a wonderful thing. You wouldn't come to our party, so we brought the party to you. Oh, and here's some gifts for Bobby. Druggist Brown, didn't you have something?
7: Oh, yeah. Here, Bobby, my boy. 100 of them, and each one good for a soda.
2: Gee, thanks, Mr. Brown. A box of straws.
3: Oh, this is so wonderful. Everybody's here. The mayor, the chief of police, the... Hey, where's Willie Murdoch?
6: That troublemaker. I fired him. What's more, I was going to break every bone in his body.
3: On Christmas, Mr. Colby?
6: Well, I thought of that, Mel, so I just broke every other bone.
3: Gosh, Betty, that was a wonderful party, wasn't it?
5: You were wonderful, Mel. This is the best Christmas I've ever had.
3: Yeah, except for one thing. You got me a gift, and I haven't got a present for you.
5: Oh, that's all right, darling. I know what you did with the money. And I'm going to give you a hug for the hockey stick, for the water pistol, for the chemical set, and 2 hugs for the roller skates.
3: Why didn't I get Bobby that bag of jelly beans? Oh, wait a minute, Betty. I do have a Christmas present for you.
5: You do? What is it?
3: Come closer.
5: Oh, Mel. Everybody's looking and listening.
3: Listening? Where?
5: Can't you see the microphone there?
3: Oh, gosh. You can't do a thing around here without millions of people listening in. Well, we hope you keep on because we love it. Good night, folks, and a very Merry Christmas to you all.

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Just do this. 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

0: performance USA, the greatest entertainers in America, as requested by you, the fighting men of the United States Armed Forces throughout the world. Command Performance, presented this week and every week till it's over, over there. And hunt, Army and Marine Corps, count off. Navy and Coast Guard, hit the decks. All United Nations, stand by for its command performance time in the USA. All during 1942, Uncle Sam's shortwave stations and radio networks of the United Nations have been shooting out this big show to you guys who are shooting it out with the Axis. From the fog-bound Aleutians to the steaming jungles of the South Pacific, you've written thousands of letters to command performance, and the letters were answered in person. Well, there's a victory committee here in Hollywood whose pledge to that worldwide victory committee of yours is, "Buddy, your request is our command." For this 1 hour on Christmas Eve, a man and woman you call Mom and Dad become part of your show. For tonight, for the first time over the four great networks and independent stations, the War Department of the United States of America presents Command Performance. At this moment, the Chief of the Office of War Information has a brief message. Go ahead, Washington and Elmer Davis.
1: On this Christmas Eve, all over the world, American soldiers, sailors, Marines, and nurses are listening to this program as they have listened for almost a year past. But tonight, it serves as a link between them and us at home. We're all hearing it, the whole American people, whether in the cities or on the farms or on ships at sea or in army camps or at the front. This program is nothing new for the men of the armed forces. For 40-odd weeks, they have heard these specially produced command performances sent to them by shortwave. And we have reason to believe that they think of it particularly as their program. What they want, what they ask for, the famous entertainers who have appeared on these weekly broadcasts have done their best to supply. Tonight, because it is Christmas Eve, and a Christmas Eve when a good many American families can't be together as they used to be, tonight the War Department has invited us to come together, all of us, as listeners to this program. For the first time, it is heard in this country, exactly as it is heard by the men and women who are serving the country abroad, in North Africa, in New Guinea and the Solomons, in China and India and Ireland, in Alaska and Hawaii, in Iceland and Panama, wherever on this Christmas Eve the American flag is flying. They're probably thinking about home tonight, most of them. Home which they are not likely to see again until the war is won. They are doing all they can to win it, and they have already written some glorious pages in American history. But the war won't be won until and unless we who are at home do our share too, making whatever sacrifices we must and working together as hard as we can. Whatever sacrifices may be asked of us as a necessary contribution to victory are trivial compared to what our men are doing at the front. Yes, and trivial compared to the sacrifices that are required of the civilian population of every other nation in this war. It's that kind of war, the kind of war that we can't win unless all of us, civilians as well as soldiers, do just as much as we can. So I hope that when the men overseas think of home tonight, they'll think of it as a place where all of us are doing our best, doing all we can to help them who are doing so much more toward the common purpose of complete victory. And now, Command Performance, dedicated to our armed forces over there.

0: Thank you, Elmer Davis, and to OWI for your cooperation with tonight's command performance. And men, hang on to your G.I. hats as your star-packed Christmas show starts rolling out of Hollywood with that Rolling Stone who's gathered millions of friends in the United Nations, the commanding officer of command performance and your master of ceremonies, Bob Hope.
1: How do you do, ladies and gentlemen? This is Bob, Command Performance Hope, telling all you soldiers, sailors, and Marines that although Johnny Doughboy found a rose in Ireland, what he really wants is that stinkweed in Berlin. Yes, sir, it's a great thrill and an honor to be on this Command Performance show on this Christmas Eve, the time of year when everyone has a feeling of love. Boy, you should see all the young couples walking in the park, the fellow with his arm around the girl and the man from the draft board with his arm around the fellow. But fellows, back home here, the women are making this a victory Christmas. My aunt is very patriotic. Yesterday she gave her girdle to the scrap drive. Now she's dreaming of a wide Christmas. And everything about my aunt is patriotic, even her dog. The other day he chased me down the street, finally caught me and bit off the seat of my pants. Thank heavens it was Meatless Tuesday. But all the women are patriotic these days, and they're all doing their part. Today, wives are no longer backseat drivers, no sir. They sit up on the hood now with a straw and siphon the gas tanks of the cars in front of them. And lots of people are using substitutes for gas. One of the musicians in Al Newman's band filled his tank with whiskey, and it works swell. Only that was the first time in history a Pontiac ever sang Sweet Adeline, staggered up Vine Street, flirted with a Buick, and spit in a traffic cop's eye. I live near Bing Crosby, and to save rubber, we're sharing the burden. One day he drives his car to the studio, and the next day I drive it. And people are really saving their tires. In fact, I was riding home in the streetcar today, and at Vine Street, Henry Ford got on. That's the end of that joke. I don't know where. What an end. All the women here at home have been marvelous. They do everything. Tonight I had a woman cab driver bring me down to the studio. She was wonderful. She was driving the cab with one hand and knitting a sweater with the other. In one block, she knit one, purl two, and hit three. And yesterday I had a cab driver who had a little baby right in the front seat with her. As I got out and gave her a dollar, the baby started to cry. I had to wait 5 minutes for the change. You don't get that at first, and it sneaks up on you, you know? And you hate yourself for letting it. Now, but fellas, let's start answering that G.I. Christmas mail to Command Performance. For you 20 pigeon experts in the amazing unit of APO 958, for Sergeant Cy and the mob in India, for Dutch Burkholder and you 25 men in War J in that Pearl Harbor Hospital, and for all of you down in the Caribbean, here's the number one trio of the AEF, the Pennsylvania Polka, and the Andrews Sisters.

0: Wrapped up that little thing. Thank you, Andrew Sisters, and thanks to a really terrific guy, Alfred Newman, who's conducting the orchestra tonight. Well, gang, old Sam. And that's with no prompting, Al. Well, gang, old Sam the mailman has brought command performance a truckload of your letters asking to hear from a kid named Junior. So, by worldwide command of the AEF, Harriet Hilliard and Red Skelton.
1: Hey, fellas, Merry Christmas. And being Christmas, we naturally have a lady and her little boy. Thank you. It's very early on Christmas morning, so Harriet, you be my mother, and I'll be the mean little kid. Hey, Mummy, are you awake?
2: Oh, Junior, it's only 4 o'clock. Go back to sleep till daylight.
1: Hey, Mummy, where'd I come from?
2: Sears and Roebuck. Go back to sleep.
1: Sheridan Roebuck, he's that silly. I coach Mole. I bet they got me from a cut-weight drugstore.
2: Junior, will you stop mumbling to yourself and turn over?
1: I can't turn over.
2: Why not?
1: Me chain don't reach that far.
2: Oh, Junior, don't say that. You're not chained.
1: Oh, no?
2: No.
1: What's that, the bells of St. Mary? Hey, Mommy, I can't sleep anymore. I want to go see my toys. I want to see what Santa Claus bought me. I'll get up,
2: what
1: too.
2: What are you doing?
1: I'm getting up. I got one leg in my pants, and I got to keep hopping around until I catch the other one. Come on, I'll catch it. I'll catch it. Oh, boy, now will we catch it. Boy, I better get back in bed, but quick.
2: Junior, you're going to get it if you wake your father. He didn't get to sleep until late.
1: Oh, that's nothing new.
2: Junior, did you happen to hear your father come home last night?
1: Who didn't? Boy, he's getting better, though. It only took 8 cops to bring him in this time.
2: Oh, Junior, how can you say things like that?
1: Oh, it's easy once you know how.
2: Something tells me you're looking for a spanking.
1: Yeah, some tell me I don't have to look very far, either.
2: Go back to sleep.
1: No, let me get up or I will tell.
2: You'll tell what?
1: I will tell everybody you used to be a prize fighter.
2: I was not.
1: Oh, no. Hey, Battle, you're on next.
2: I'll moit at a bump. Now you're going to get it.
3: Oh, oh, you hit me, you hit me. You broke me with a hip. You broke me with a hip.
2: I broke your what?
1: Me hip, hip, hip.
2: Hooray! Have to get up too.
1: Yeah.
2: Get dressed and wash your face, and I'll take you down to breakfast.
1: Okay, okay. Oh boy. Oh boy.
2: But did you wash your face like I told you?
1: Yeah, yeah. Wipe me with the ears too. Look.
2: I am looking, and it's awful.
1: Well, gee, you can't get rid of that dust bowl in one day, you know. I think I'll go downstairs.
2: You won't peek at the presents, will you?
1: You don't know me very well, does he, Paul? Oh well, here I am, all alone. Gee, look how that banister looks. Kind of dusty to me. And you gotta slide down and dust it off.
2: Junior, what did you break?
1: You know that vase has been handed down from generation to generation?
2: Yes?
1: Next generation's gonna have to use a dicky cup. I think I will go out in the kitchen and fix my own breakfast. That's what I will do. I will pour the cereal into this little dish. You. Oh, and it's from Mummy's closet, too.
2: Junior!
1: Meow, meow.
2: Oh, that darn cat.
1: It always works, it always. Boy, I wish that old cat had kittens and I could increase production. Now I will crawl in the icebox and get me some milk. Oh, boy, I love milk. Oh, the door closed. How about that? That little light does go out. Oh, boy, the good thing it didn't lock. Now I will pour the milk over the cereal. I hope it's a kind of quicker than pop. Oh, boy, I love that kind of crickles and pops. Kind of stale, ain't it? Now, I wonder what Santa Claus brought me. I think I will sneak in the other room. If I do, I will receive a chastising. I shall attempt it. Oh, boy, look at all them presents. Oh,
2: Junior, You weren't supposed to look at them.
1: Yeah.
2: But now that you've seen them, I guess it's all right.
1: Oh, boy, let's open them up. Open them up, Mommy. Let's see. Open them up. Come on. Oh, boy, look, a drum, a bicycle, a train, and some little toy soldiers. Oh, dear me. I just happened to think.
2: Of what, Junior?
1: I'll have to wait 365 days before I hit the jackpot again.

0: sign, Harriet.
1: Well, gang, all during the past week, Spike Jones and the City Slickers have been haunting our local junk shops looking for toy instruments on which to beat out a famous old Christmas tune so many of you have asked for. So here it is, Jingle Bells, melded down and recast by that sensational novelty band, Spike Jones and the City Slickers.

0: 'Twas the night before Christmas, and all through the house, not a creature was stirring, hardly a call.
1: Whoa, Comet! Whoa, Cupid! Whoa, Dunder and Blitzen! I gotta straighten out this fireplace one of these days.

0: brought that barrage balloon in here? Say, when you were in school, fellas, the great thrill was to be a star and win your letter. But the letter that thrills the Hollywood star these days is the one you write from over there. And speaking of stars and letters, here's one of Command Performance's four-lettered stars with letters from the Army, the Navy, the Marine Corps, and the Coast Guard, Ginny Sims.
1: Thank you. Thanks, Bob. Hello, fellas. Love to Brodeur in Hawaii and your mother in Massachusetts. And to Dave Thorley and the radio girls in Argentia, Newfoundland. And Christmas cheer to the southern gentlemen on the north end of the Alaskan Highway. And say, Charlie Eaton, how are things in Egypt? Eldridge, what's new in New Delhi? Corporal Brubaker in Australia, you're doing just fine. And love from Anne. Now, I've brought all of you a little gift tied with the heartstrings of that girl back home. It's called Saving Myself for Bill.

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1: Very good.
0: And now, fellas, Command Performance answers mail from every corner of every one of the United Nations. It's the old groaner himself, Bing Crosby.

0: darn nice of you to dress.
1: Informal tonight, formal.
0: Formal, you got a shirt on. Is that a shirt? You get into bed quickly, don't you, huh?
1: Thank you, thank you. Season's greetings, fellows, and a Merry Christmas to you, High Horn.
0: Merry Christmas to you, short, squat, and melodic. Say, you know, you're going to wear those earmuffs all during the show. Look,
1: my cheek chicory. You don't like my cheek chicory?
0: Your cheek chicory. Yeah. Well, shut it. You know, Cross, we've been on a lot of radio programs together, big ones, small ones, long wave, short wave, but Command Performance tonight is going to be different from anything we've ever done before.
1: Oh, you mean I'm going to get a few laughs?
0: Well, not that different, no. Say, Cross, you were a little late coming down to the studio. Where were you?
1: Well, you know how Christmas Eve is, Bob, with the kids and everything. I was home.
0: Yeah? How are things out of Boys Town?
1: Oh, they're rugged, Bob. Very rugged.
0: Yes, they are.
1: Tell the truth, I'm a little worried.
0: Worried?
1: Mm-hmm. You know, I'm dressing up as Santa Claus tomorrow, and I'm afraid the kids will recognize me.
0: Don't worry, Claus. The minute you put on that Santa Claus suit, nobody will recognize you.
1: Why not?
0: It'll be the first time in 20 years you've worn a coat and pants that match. Don't miss that.
1: It'll be the first time I had a coat.
0: But seriously, Bing,
1: mm-hmm.
0: to get back to the program tonight, I can't get over this Command Performance. Imagine we're being heard by close to 1 billion people in nearly 30 countries.
1: Brother, when you lay an egg tonight, it's an international omelet, isn't it? Bob, I want to tell you, this hookup is nothing compared to the radio we're going to have when this war is over. We'll have television all over the world.
0: Television, huh?
1: That's right, Bob. People will be able not only to hear you, but see you. They can use their eyes and their ears.
0: Well, do you think they'll appreciate my jokes just as well?
1: Say, they got noses, haven't they?
0: Oh, it'll be a great world. Just think of the possibilities in aviation alone.
1: Why, it'll be fantastic. Everything will be different. The planes will be so thick in the sky, you won't be able to see the sun.
0: Well, in California, what's so different about that? Thank you, tourists. Thank you. Where were we?
1: I tremble to think, though, Bob. You know, with all those planes up in the sky, do you think the stork will be able to find his way
0: to your house blindfolded? I understand. I understand you're making him go around to the servants' entrance now. Is that right? Go ahead. Don't.
1: Oh, it's gone. Trapped again. You beast.
0: I had it. It's an ad lib from my writers. Go ahead.
1: It's going to be a great world, a grand world after the war. You know what I'm going to do?
0: What are you
1: going to
0: do?
1: I'm going to build myself a brand new house, and I'm going to paper every room with the music of one of the famous songs of the war.
0: Say, that sounds like a novel idea. What are you going to use?
1: Well, I thought in my trophy room, I'll put Praise the Lord and Pass the Ammunition. And by the telephone, I'll put I Came Here to Talk for Joe. And in the card room, I'll put Be Careful, It's My Heart.
0: Well, where are you going to put Der Fuhrer's face?
1: Are you kidding?
0: We just didn't know how to time that, did we, old boy? Well, I guess that takes care of post-war planning, but right now I've got a little request here from some of the lads over there. Ready to cut one, Bing?
1: Well, get me on, Dad.
0: Oh, okay. Okay, fellas. The old groaner is ambling over to the post to team up with a quartet that's a sure thing in Harlem and down Park Avenue.
1: Where's the quartet?
0: And wherever you guys hear Command Performance. It's the Charioteers and Bing Crosby and Basin Street Blues.

0: thank you, Bing, and the Charioteers. Well, fellas, the last command performance of this series will come from Berlin with Hitler, Mussolini, and Tojo singing their swan song. And you guys in North Africa are printing tickets right now for that big show. And in honor of your work, we're honored to present a favorite of all Americans in this all-American fight for freedom, our beloved blues singer, Ethel Waters.
1: Thank you, Bob Hope, and God's blessings on all you boys over there. And now, folks, I'd like to sing the song I introduced in good old New York City in 1924, Dinah.

Rescue Ethel Waters. It seems that practically every man overseas is written into command performance asking what's going to happen when Santa Claus meets up with Charlie McCarthy. Well, brethren of the AEF, there you have the $64 question. Presenting Charles Lawton with Edgar Bergen and Charlie McCarthy.

0: It's Christmas Eve in the Edgar Bergen Charlie McCarthy household. Charlie has just dozed off waiting for Santa Claus. Edgar has prevailed upon his good friend Charles Lawton to dress up as Santa to fool the little fellow. As we look in now, we see that Santa Claus Lawton has just arrived.
1: Well, here we are. Hello, Charles.
2: Hello, Edgar.
1: Say, it's awfully sporting of you to dress up like that and come over tonight.
2: You know, I've always wanted to put something over on that little tyke. How is Charlie, anyway?
1: Oh, he's fast asleep waiting for Santa Claus.
2: Oh, he's such a cute little fella.
3: Yeah.
2: Just look at him. I'll bet he's in dreamland. What is more beautiful, Edgar, than the innocence of youth?
1: Well, I wonder what he's dreaming about.
3: Oh, Hetty, my darling, darling.
1: Hey, Lawton, now you go over to the fireplace and pretend that you've just slid down the chimney. And I'll wake up Charlie. Now, don't trip over those andirons, will you?
2: All right, Edgar. My, it's terribly dark in here.
1: Yes.
2: I can't...
1: Well, are you ready?
2: Yes.
1: And now, let's not have any scenes. No temper, you know.
2: Oh, no. Don't worry about me, Edgar. Are you ready?
1: Yes, I'm ready.
2: Okay. Jingle bells, jingle bells, jingle all the way.
1: Ow!
3: Who's there? Who's there?
2: Darn those andirons breaking my leg around here. I'll sue somebody for this.
4: Why, Charlie, look. Why, it's Santa Claus.
2: Oh, oh yes, so it is. Ho, ho, ho, I'm old Saint Nick. I'm a jolly, jolly fellow.
3: Yeah, yeah.
2: Ho, ho, ho.
3: All right. Don't knock yourself out about it. How did you get in here anyway? Now, don't give me that routine about the chimney.
2: Oh, so you don't believe I came down the chimney, huh?
3: No. Well, when I look at you...
2: Yes?
3: And then I look at the fireplace...
2: Yes?
3: It can't be done, that's all.
1: Now, stop this nonsense, Charlie. Why, Santa Claus has come all the way from the North Pole.
3: Yeah? Say, Sandy, how are things with your toy shop? Have you run into any priority trouble?
2: Oh, dear me, no. We keep very busy. I have a lot of helpers. Little men, 2 feet high.
3: 2 feet high. Yeah. What do you think of that? Well, he ought to go easy on that stuff, whatever it is. Say, Santa Claus, what do you got in your hand there, that little bag?
2: Oh, there? Just some candy, Charlie, just some candy.
3: Oh, how about giving me a piece of it?
2: Why, of course, sonny. Help yourself. Have one.
3: Let's see. What kind have you got here?
2: Those green ones are good.
3: Oh, you have some licorice ones, too, haven't you?
2: The green ones have nice, chewy centers.
3: What's the matter with your licorice ones?
2: I like them.
3: Well, I like them, too, so I'll take myself a mitt for it.
2: Yeah, take your mitts off those, and I'll break your arm.
1: Well, Santa Claus, please, now, remember.
2: Oh, yes.
1: Jolly,
2: oh,
1: jolly,
2: oh,
1: jolly.
2: Oh, oh, I'm old Saint Nick. I'm a jolly, jolly fellow.
3: Yeah. Well, what have you got for me?
2: Well, I have a big bag full of presents, Charlie, as usual.
3: What do you mean, as usual? Well, what you gave me last year, you could have slipped under the door. And besides, I don't think you're Santa Claus, if you ask me.
2: I'm Santa Claus, and I'll blast anyone who says I'm not.
1: Santa Claus, please. Ho, ho, ho.
2: Ho, ho, ho, ho. I'm old Saint Nick. I'm a jolly, jolly fellow.
3: You're a phony. That's what you are.
2: Yes, I'll tear you limb from twig.
1: Now, Santa Claus, look what you're doing. Remember yourself.
2: Look
1: your
2: at me.
1: Temper.
2: I'm so excited, my stomach has slipped its mooring.
3: Yeah. Not only that, but your caboose is loose, too.
1: All right. Charlie, will you please remember you're talking to Santa Claus?
3: You know, somehow I just can't believe that it's him.
2: Well, if I'm not Santa Claus, then who am I?
3: Well, your voice... You know who you sound like?
2: Who?
3: A fella named Charles Lawton. He does a little picture work around town. Small parts.
2: Look, I've got press clippings that prove otherwise. Yeah. After all, I'm a pretty famous fellow.
1: Santa Claus. Ho, ho, ho.
2: So I remind you of Charles Lawton, do I? Tell me, do I look like him?
3: Oh, you're not that homely.
2: Why, you nasty little snitch.
1: Why, Santa Claus. Ho, ho, ho.
2: Nuts to ho, ho.
3: It is, Mr. Lawton. That's who it is. We was robbed.
1: No. Well, Mr. Lawton almost got away with it,
2: didn't
1: he?
2: I had you fooled for a little while, didn't I, Charlie?
3: You didn't fool me. You know, I recognize you under that jaw grab.
2: How did you know it was me?
3: Well, how did I know it was you? After all, Chuck. There's only one luck.
2: Oh, do you really think so, Charlie? That's very nice of you.
3: And the way you played the part of Santa Claus.
2: Oh, thanks very much. It was pretty good, wasn't it?
3: Oh, you... You made him live. Well,
2: thank you very much,
3: yes,
2: Charlie. Very
3: nice, yes. No one but Lawton could have hammed it up like you did.
2: Lawton!

0: Well, buckle on your safety belts, gang, for we're taking off with one of the bands that rates tops with the AEF, led by the man who's played so many Army camps that the total number is almost a military secret. Another command performance for the old Fez himself, Kay Kaiser.
1: Thank you. Well, Merry Christmas to 44 engineers at APO 861, and ditto to you medics at 514. Hi there, Mr. Law, over in England. Things are hunky-dory in Alabama. Yes, sir. Howdy to the Ridge Runners at APO 862, and good hunting to you Marines down south. Mighty nice of you all to invite us to your big Christmas Eve show, and we'd like to play the tune for you that I understand is the theme of you men out there. Praise the Lord and pass the ammunition.

Thank you to Kay Kaiser and the whole gang. You know, by ocean liner, New Caledonia is 9,000 miles from 42nd Street. And Trinidad, a long way from 3rd and Main, but your letters tell us that Command Performance is your bridge between the AEF and the USA. No blacked-out bridge, but bright with your favorite stars. One of these stars is a girl who's often crossed over to Sing Foy in the jungles of Panama and the white wastes of Iceland. She's making still another trip tonight. Fellas, Dinah Shore.

Hiya, fellas. Well, it's not the same old Christmas Eve without you. But when we take down those little trees in that front room you left behind, the lights will keep on burning in that window in our hearts. My New Year's resolution is to keep on answering those wonderful letters you write to me, care of Command Performance. So for the Flying Fortress Mob at APO 875, for Colonel Ned in Alaska, for good old Pat Wing 7, for all the jungle mutters down in Panama, for Hayes and Snyder and the Air Force gang in China, for Mac, Red, Clancy, and T-Bone, somewhere north of the farthest point north, for Colonel Ed, Marge, and Little Shug, and for all of you everywhere, this suggestion. As long as you're not in love with anyone else, why don't you fall in love with me?

0: that's mighty oily, Dinah. Well, man, for a long time, Jack Benny has been a feuding with Fred Allen. But thousands of you guys in the AEF have commanded that on this Christmas Eve, the feud should be patched up. And right this minute, the Martins and the Coys of Radio are holding a special peace conference in New York. So hello, New York. Command performance ready for Fred Allen and Jack Benny.
1: And now, ladies and gentlemen, from New York City, we bring you two lads who, after a seven-year misunderstanding, have reunited in the spirit of the Christmas season. So here they are, folks, those two entertaining boys, the old vaudeville team of Jack Benny and Fred Allen.
2: Thank you. Pardon me, Mr. Announcer, but I think you have that billing a little wrong. The proper way to announce this act is Fred Allen and Jack Benny. You see, my name comes first.
3: What do you mean, your name first?
2: Well, if you will remember, Mr. B, I paid the room rent today. We are not sleeping on the fire escape tonight.
3: Oh, that's right. Introduce us again, Mr. Wells.
2: If you will.
1: Thank you. So here they are, folks, those two entertaining boys, the old vaudeville team of Fred Allen and Jack Benny.
2: Thank you.
3: Hey, wait a minute. I just happened to think of something. Mr. Announcer, my name should come first.
2: Your name?
3: Yeah, you see, I'm the guy that got our tuxedos out of hock. Remember?
2: Oh, that's right. That's right.
3: If it wasn't for me, you'd be here in your underwear tonight.
2: You wouldn't even be here, Mr. Benny.
1: Wait just a minute. I can straighten this whole thing out very easily. Here they are, folks. Those two hams, blue eyes, and nasal hazel.
2: Say, Jack, people, this is great, isn't it? Three receptions and we haven't done anything yet.
4: Wonderful, yes.
2: People are certainly, I wanted to get a little joking, if you don't mind.
3: No.
2: People are certainly saving their tires these days. You know, I was riding down 42nd Street there this afternoon on a streetcar, and Henry Ford got on.
3: Fred. Fred, wait a minute. Bob Hope just did that joke in Hollywood.
2: Well, I know, Jack, but there's 3 hours difference in time. That joke didn't even get here yet.
3: See, I thought you were just giving it another chance. You know? You know, Freddy, I'm sorry. I'm terribly sorry that I argued with you over our billing.
2: Well, I'm sorry too, Jackie. After all, this is Christmas Eve.
3: Yes, sir. And Freddy, you know what the greatest thing in the world is today? It isn't money, is it?
2: No, it isn't. And it isn't butter, Jackie.
3: And it isn't sugar.
2: No, it isn't sugar, Jackie.
3: I tell you, Fred, the greatest thing in the world today is friendship.
2: You're right, Jack. Friendship.
3: If you're ever in a jam, here I am.

0: Freddy's.
1: Yes, Jack?
0: I understand there's a shortage of fat.
1: Why don't you turn in your head? If you're ever up a tree, fall to me, I'm on key. If you're ever down a well, ring my bell.

0: chop, chop. Oh, Jack.
1: Yes, Freddy.
0: I understand there's a shortage of heads. But why don't you turn in one of yours?
1: Huh?
0: If they ever...

Well, men, this is Bob Hope, speaking from the USA. You know, this is the land that not long ago had boundaries. An ocean on one side and an ocean on the other. Douglas firs and deep snow and good fishing to the north. Blue water and lilacs and hot weather and cotton fields to the south. You lived and worked inside those boundaries and thought it would always be that way. You worked at the shoe store in Peoria. Yet tonight you're over there in England and North Africa, and you fly hell out of your bomber and go through God-made storms of snow and rain and man-made storms of steel and fire. And then you write home to this radio program and say, please do a song for me. You were the clerk in the local grocery store, the young doctor starting out, the history teacher in Grand Rapids, the mechanic at the corner garage. Yet tonight you're blacked out on a freighter or standing guard over your brother along a path in the jungle. You were the guy who had never been to Nevada. Yet tonight you're at home in Fairbanks, New Delhi, and Chongqing. But, well, that's the way it goes these days. For the boundaries of land and water have vanished from all nations. And in their place, a single boundary of freedom is moving across the earth as God meant it to be. But because of guys like you, when we think of America, we still think of Douglas firs. Because you guys are like those Douglas firs. And you're like the good fishing in the lakes and Coney Island and the cornfields and smokestacks. And you're like the little towns with the red water towers and like Mount Rainier and Yellowstone and Highway 66. Because all those things are American. They were part of you when you left and they will still be part of you when you come back. The stuff that makes Americans. And brother, they don't make better stuff anywhere in the world.

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1: 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Except today. If you've got a job that's too tough for you to handle, then it's too tough for me. Merry Christmas, George Valentine. And don't bother me with details.

0: Standard Oil Company of California, on behalf of independent Chevron gas stations and Standard stations throughout the West, invite you to Let George Do It. Santa Claus in Glass, a transcribed adventure of George Valentine.
1: Stabbed, I said. S-T-A-B-B-E-D. Stabbed. This bird's been stabbed.
2: What do you say we should do, George?
1: Listen, Johnson, I don't want to work on Christmas any more than you do, but
2: Did you tell him that's the way we found him,
1: Hold
2: George?
1: Hold it, Betsy. I can't hear. Yeah, that's right, Johnson. He was all trussed up and everything, but... What? Head? What head? He doesn't have one, naturally. That's the point. The knife must have... Oh, I get it, Johnson. Okay, see you later.
2: Well, George?
1: Hey, what happened to the radio? There we are.
2: For heaven's sake, it's almost 3 o'clock. What did he say?
1: He says, his wife says, just put some stuffing where the butcher tore the skin and shove it in the oven.
2: Oh, thanks.
1: I thought you told me you knew how to cook a duck.
2: Well, I do, stupid, but the skin's too tough to sew. It just never occurred to me to use stuffing at both ends.
1: Relax, I said. You know, I like the way you baste that critter. Just like my mother used to do. Efficiency and tender care. There's a real art to it.
2: Oh, I'm full of old-fashioned virtues.
1: You know, it's funny the things you remember about Christmas. We always had the whole family for dinner, including a spinster aunt who played the little star of Bethlehem on a cornet.
2: Cornet? We had a second cousin who yodeled after he stirred eggnog. Oh, George, after all this time, there's still so many things we don't know about each other.
1: Angel, come here. Come on now, put that spoon down.
2: Yes, sir.
1: Well, the mistletoe is in the other room, and the kitchen is not very romantic, but, well, this has been a pretty swell Christmas. The best we've ever had together. So all kidding aside.
2: Oh, you're welcome. You're very welcome.
1: No, we still have some work in there, setting the table.
2: Yes, sir.
1: And some more music to hear. Enough to last us till next year. What's the matter, Brooksy?
2: Oh, George, I can't help thinking. I know it's Christmas, but that silly ad you put in the paper, don't bother me with details.
1: Oh, nobody even
2: it's
1: read it.
2: Just daring people to bother you,
1: Look,
2: George.
1: It's afternoon already, isn't it? Has anybody been
2: George, don't answer the door. It's too early for anybody for dinner, and it's too late
1: Hey, this is your apartment, not mine. Nobody knows I'm here.
2: Christmas is for us, George, for happy people. It's not for trouble and danger and all.
1: It's for a little faith in human nature, Angel. Everybody else feels the same way we do. What do you want to bet this is only a... Well, hello. Who are you?
2: You were looking in the keyhole.
3: Yes, yeah, that's right. It's Merry Christmas.
1: Yeah, same to you. But aren't you liable to get hurt doing that?
3: No, not today. Nobody takes offense. Peace and goodwill.
1: Look, who are you, friend? What do you want?
3: Nothing. I don't want nothing. It's just Merry Christmas.
1: There you are, Angel. See what I told you?
3: I'm the new elevator man. My name's Bertie.
2: Oh.
3: And according to my list, your name is Miss Brooks. But don't think I haven't noticed you already. You're a lucky man, sir. I said to myself, now there's a young lady with mistletoe in her eyes.
2: Excuse me. I mean, thank you. Just a second.
3: Always get them. Never failed. Mistletoe in their eyes. They kind of like that kind of talk.
1: Okay, so you're a student of human nature. Where did she go?
2: Here. It's all wrapped. I meant to give it to you earlier. I'm sorry, I forgot.
3: Oh, well, a little present for the elevator man. Now, ain't that a surprise?
1: Oh, yes, pretty, isn't it?
2: Well, I'm afraid it's not much.
3: Don't you apologize, miss. Most exciting things come in little packages, I say.
1: Oh, yeah, sure. I say that, too. Well, your problem's settled now, friend, so we'll see you later, huh?
4: Hey, wait a minute,
2: there. Oh, George, who else did I forget to get?
4: Well, hold it, I said. I got a package. It's delivered.
3: I'll take it. I'm your man.
1: Package? Who's it for?
4: Mr. Eric Suchek.
2: For him, huh?
1: Who's Eric Suchek?
2: Down the hall. He's an older man, sort of continental. I don't know what he does. I've never really talked to him, but he's very interesting looking.
4: Down the hall, you say? Which door?
3: I'll take it for you, Mac. I'll take it.
4: Oh, no, you won't. Special delivery service. Besides, I'm out for my own trip.
3: Mr. Suchek's asleep. He told me to take anything I came for.
4: Asleep this time of day? You sure?
1: Well, you guys figure it out. Come on, Angel, back inside.
2: I wonder what it is, George. It's a fancy wrapping.
1: Curiosity.
3: Let's have it, Mac. I ain't got all day.
2: Suchek's an actor or something. Or used to be in Europe. Probably something romantic from a woman.
3: Oh. Yeah. Now, let's have the package, Mac, and here's your tip.
4: Hey, what is this?
2: George, look.
3: It's a present the lady just gave me. A necktie, I suppose. They always are. You need it worse than I do, Mac.
4: Well, it's a little irregular.
3: Suchek will make it up to me. Merry Christmas, folks.
1: Well, the holiday's getting a little commercialized.
2: Did you see? He gave him my necktie, my present. He just gave it away.
1: Well, we expect something better out of Suchek.
2: We shouldn't have let him do it.
1: Well, it's none of our business, Angel.
2: That elevator man's up to something. I know he is. George, who do you suppose was in that special test?
1: Hey, stop it.
5: How do you do? Season's greetings, that sort of thing.
1: Thanks. Who are you?
5: You don't mind if I step in for just a moment, do you?
2: What?
5: Thank you so much.
1: Sure. Come right on in. This is Grand Hotel.
5: I beg your pardon? Oh, yes, I see.
2: Well, I'm so glad somebody does.
5: Farnham is the name. Leopold J. Farnham, and I assure you I'm more embarrassed than you are. I say you're having duck, aren't you? I can smell it.
1: I doubt if there's enough to go around, Mr. Farnham. Maybe what you're looking for is a Tom and Jerry.
5: Oh, no, please. I didn't want her to see me, that's all.
2: Her?
5: I'm so sorry. It's perfectly all right, really. I was just, I was on my way to Suchek's apartment.
1: Suchek, huh?
5: Yes. Oh, he's quite a popular fellow. The old world charm, the gaiety, the hand-piercing, that sort of... But your neighbors, you know him, of course.
1: I'm beginning to want to. What's this, who's this her?
5: Someone I saw coming off the elevator, a little social faux pas, nothing more. I wanted to keep the day happy. She's gone down the hall now anyway, and I can slip to the stairs.
2: But tell us why you wanted...
5: Much obliged, and I hope you enjoy that duck.
1: The Mad Hatter.
2: Darling, what's going on?
1: Wait a minute. A lot of mink coat down the hall there.
2: Eh? Hey, knocking at Mr. Suchek's door.
1: Yeah.
2: So that's the woman Mr. Farnham was talking about.
1: Come on, you. If other people can play games, I guess I can,
2: not
1: too.
2: Not George, you stay here. Don't you dare get mixed up in it.
1: I just want to tell her she's not knocking loud enough.
2: Eric? Oh, Eric?
1: Excuse me. But I heard the elevator man say Mr. Suchek was still asleep.
2: What? Who are you? This is Mr. Valentine, and I'm Claire Brooks. I live next door, you see. But asleep? Why, after 3 o'clock. What went on here last night? A party? Oh... Of course. The man with all the friends. The idol of the Dowager. Well, they were very quiet. I mean, I heard people leaving his apartment long before midnight. My apartment, you mean. But it would be decorous, wouldn't it? He's always so decorous. The model of behavior.
1: Did you say your apartment?
2: Of course it's mine. Quite a big one, you know. You don't think he could afford it, do you? I'm Mrs. Suchek. Mrs.? Or doesn't he tell his neighbors about his wife? Would it spoil that beautiful aura of tragic, unemployed Europeans? Oh, you think I'm really nasty, don't you? I traveled a long way just to wish him Merry Christmas, that's all. And the roads from the country house are such a fright. Such a dreadful...
1: I just think you didn't knock loud enough. Mr. Suchek. Hey, Mr. Suchek, wake up.
2: He's really a light sleeper.
1: Mr. Suchek.
2: George.
1: Well, now, take it easy, both of you. But hurry up with a key, will you?
2: Well, I've got it here someplace. I never use it except when I entertain in town once in a while myself. Such a big place, but he takes care of it for me. At least he does that. There, is that one the key? Oh, yes. Here. Eric! Where are you? Eric! George, stop. Will you look for him?
1: Well, it's... Her house, not mine, Brooksy. What's the matter with you anyway? What do you expect her to find?
2: He knocked here. Oh.
1: Went out someplace. Okay, Mr. Suchek, we'll just move
2: you. She was here an hour ago.
1: Huh?
6: I had my chauffeur phone to make sure. Had him pretend he was somebody else. Eric doesn't like to be surprised. But I was going to surprise him anyway. That's why I couldn't understand that sleeping business.
2: Funny he didn't wind the clock.
6: What did he say?
2: The clock had stopped last night, I guess.
6: Milk is still on the back porch.
1: Look, his clothes are here. Oh, he just went out someplace.
6: Why, his bed hasn't been slept in.
1: Well, he went out last night, then. There's nothing to get all excited about.
6: Don't leave me. Please don't leave me.
1: All right, Mr. Suchek. What are you so nervous about? Why do you think something's wrong?
6: Oh, it's Christmas. I don't want to be alone. I don't know why I didn't stay in the country. There's a wonderful party out there. 16 people for the weekend. And the roads are so frightful. I always give huge parties on Christmas. One of the nice things about inheriting a lot of money.
2: Why worry about a husband you don't like, anyway?
6: What? Oh. Why not? I never know what he's up to. My friends in town think he's wonderful and so charming, and he's always getting into confidential little deals with them. My friends, mind you, not his. All so rich, and he just loves rich people.
2: All right, let's get off the subject. Turn on the radio.
6: Listen. I used to be a musician, you know. A very bad one. Studied in Paris. Yes, Mr. Valentine, I'm very nasty. I'm sorry. I'm worried about him. We're so far apart, and he's up to something. I don't know what it is, but it is Christmas.
2: Oh, Mrs. Suchek, did you say your husband didn't have any money?
6: What? Well, really, he's not a little boy, for heaven's sake, running around without pocket money. He does get his allowance. No. No, he doesn't work. Just charming, that's all. It was different 20 years ago. Over there, he was an actor. But then they closed the theaters in Europe. You can't live on pride forever, can you? Oh, run along, you two. This is absurd and ridiculous. I'm tired and would like to take a nap.
1: Okay. Come on, listen.
2: George, I asked about money because he's got a bank book in there on his desk.
1: Huh?
2: And it shows a balance of several thousand dollars, all deposited in the last few months.
1: Nosy.
2: But he has notes about meeting people at all hours, too. Deliver shipment to Joe at 3 o'clock. Steamship docking at 7 a.m., Pier 52. Get bids from jewelers on... Anyway, that kind of...
1: Skip it.
2: But shouldn't we say something? And shouldn't we ask about that man who was just up
1: Leave
2: the hall?
1: Leave alone, Brooksy. We don't know what kind of a guy her husband is or what he's up to.
2: I wonder if she does. Oh, are you coming, too?
6: It's cold here. I don't like it. I'm going to run down to a hotel.
1: Okay, which one? I want to phone you after I've had a little talk with the elevator man.
2: Yes, he was so positive about Mr. Suchek being asleep.
1: Never mind. See you later, Mr. Suchek.
6: Oh, wait a minute. Miss Brooks, you didn't see a mirror in there, did you? The room beyond?
2: What?
6: A mirror. A hand mirror. I left it here the last time. It's gold. It has my initials. And there's a diamond thing... Well, I guess it's just mislaid or something. It's not important. Never mind.
2: George.
1: Hey, what's the matter with you, friend?
3: Nothing. I'm all right.
2: Freddie, you were just lying.
1: We checked
2: there.
1: Both elevators. Couldn't
3: I'm
1: find
3: fine,
1: you.
3: Fine, I tell you.
2: But look at your room. All your presents.
3: Leave me alone. And thank you. Merry Christmas.
1: Oh, yeah. Very merry one. Buster, who hit you?
3: Nobody.
1: You didn't catch that mouse with cheese.
3: Nobody. I told you I'm all right. Leave me alone.
2: Oh, yes. And nothing's going on today. And I suppose Mr. Suchek is fine, too. Your big operator friend who sleeps, says you.
3: I didn't do nothing and nobody hit me.
1: All these presents. But where's that package of Suchek's, the one you took delivery for?
2: George, it's not here, is it? That's why somebody hit you, Ferdy?
3: I don't know a thing. I'm sick of this job anyway, so goodbye and Happy New Year.
2: Oh, George, what's going on? What is it?
1: He's not sick of this job. He's just got an angle on a better one. Come on, back up to the lobby.
2: Angle? Everybody's got an angle.
1: But you were right. Somebody must have taken a Suchek package away from him, Booksy. What the heck kind of a thing this is?
7: Excuse me, Mac.
1: Okay, don't mention.
7: Hey, wait a second. You live around here? Know where I can find a guy named Suchek? They got a package for him.
2: Oh, no, not another one.
1: Let me see.
7: Sorry, it's insured.
1: Well, I could take it for him.
2: George.
7: This ain't no Christmas present, buddy. It's from Holland, insured for $5,000. Just tell me what...
1: He's not at home.
7: Says you. I got a phone number on him. I'll find out. And you look so trustworthy.
2: Well, we're telling the truth. He's really not...
7: I know, lady. Just give me the package. What do you think this badge and gun is for on us?
8: Hello. Yes. Hello.
7: Not at home, huh?
2: George.
1: What number did you dial?
7: Armored delivery, Mr. Suchek.
8: Oh, yeah, I was expecting you to call. You have a shipment for me.
7: Number upstairs. What do you think, wise guy? Well, there's no apartment number, Mr. Suchek, so if you'll just
8: tell... I don't want it, please. I don't want that one. Not today.
7: It's marked special.
8: I'm sorry. I am home, but you'll have to wait delivery until tomorrow, please.
7: Okay, sir. Not at home. The things people will pull. And on Christmas, too.
2: George, we were just upstairs. He's not there.
1: Quite an operator, Suchek, for a man with no dough, no job. Just a lot of connections through his wife. $5,000 packages. I don't blame Freddy for getting interested.
2: One of the packages is missing.
1: Yeah. Let's go see this mighty man. Find out what he is up to behind his wife's back.
2: See him, but he's
1: double
2: not...
1: phone, Angel. It's simple. That's why she thought he was home, too. Her chauffeur phoned earlier, remember?
2: Double phone?
1: Yeah, like some doctors have. A special service. Same number at two places.
2: And he doesn't want people to know. Well, George, it sounds to me more like a double life.
1: Uh-huh. And one of them's not so...

0: studio on the top floor, according to the phone company. Not quite as fancy as the apartment.
1: Oh, but it'd be a lot more convenient for meeting the kind of people you wouldn't want in your wife's place.
0: Oh, I don't know. They got him listed as being in the import-export business. Look who's here.
2: Hello, Mr. Valentine. Been waiting. I saw you drive up and look around outside.
1: Mr. Farnham.
0: And you know my name now, huh?
2: No, I don't have much time. Yes, of course I do.
0: Well, I came to see Suchi.
2: Yes, I know. Naturally, you came because of his wife. She's a strange woman, but you decided she's unhappy and upset about her husband, and you wanted to help her.
0: You know everything.
2: I've also found out you're by way of being a detective. I assure you, I've hired plenty of them myself in the past few weeks. So I thought you might respond to a Christmas present.
1: $100 bill?
2: Now, I can prove to you that I am perfectly honest. It's more than we can say for Suchi, don't you think?
0: You didn't act like it. The way you ducked to avoid her...
2: It's not very easy for a man who's in love with a woman whose husband... Well, anyway...
1: You mean you and Mr.
2: Oh, yes. Of course, of course. She was with me here just now to talk to one of the boarders in this place and to one of my detectives.
0: Just now? Look, Farnham, what are you...
2: Now, she's going to meet me at the train, and I don't want to keep her waiting.
0: Detectives watching Suchek? Those packages of his? This double phone? Did you find that he's a crook?
2: I'm trying to explain nothing to you. That's what the $100 is for. I don't want her to be any more upset or to know any more than is necessary.
0: Buster, I'm getting sick and tired of all this fog. Maybe Suchek himself...
2: I don't even know whether he's up there or not. That's not the point, you see. If there's anything crooked, we will turn it over to the police naturally.
1: Then what is the point? Why did you have detectives?
2: Don't you understand the whole thing? Rich, proud woman who wouldn't divorce her husband because in spite of everything else, he was so decorative. Well, but why that phone? Why these surreptitious visits here? Flowers and wine and perfume. Now, good heavens, you weren't born yesterday, were you? Ah. You hear that? Suchi doesn't play the piano.
1: Another woman.
2: Now, I'm sure you understand. It's Christmas. Mrs. Suchek knows all she needs to know now, so let's have no more trouble.
0: Sure. Sure. Okay, Farnham. Happy New Year.
2: Thank you. Goodbye.
0: Wait a minute, folks. Come on.
1: George, he's right. You're not going to...
0: Upstairs, I said. Come on, fast.
3: What you want?
0: See something with my own eyes, that's all. Don't mind if I come in, do you, Mr. Suchek?
3: Well, get out of here.
0: I'm another detective. They've been haunting you, huh?
3: Well, what are you talking about?
0: Nothing, I guess, nothing. But it's a woman's place, all right, isn't it? Yeah. Curtains, perfume, sort of simple place.
3: I beg your pardon.
0: That her picture over there? Where is she, in the other room? Oh, hey, look. You gave her a gold mirror, didn't you?
3: I told you to get out of here.
0: Take it easy.
3: Come get out of here, I said.
1: George, you idiot. Going in
0: there. Never mind. I'm all right. Come on, find me a phone.
1: We're going home.
0: Not until I've got Johnson to pick up that woman.
1: What?
0: You heard me, Mrs. Suchek.

0: much trouble, Mr. Valentine. I got her off the train all right, but the lieutenant says she can sue our shirts off.
1: Thanks for bringing her here to Miss Brooks' apartment so fast, Sergeant.
0: You better get down and prefer charges.
1: Yeah, sure. And thanks again.
2: Hello, Mrs. Suchak. You're insane, of course. I'm insane, too, leaving my country place today.
1: No, you're not.
2: Don't open your mouth to me, young man.
1: Take it easy. Take it easy. Where did you get the package?
3: Sure, just the same original one. The one that...
2: It would be an understatement, wouldn't it, to say that's none of your business.
1: Okay. Mr. Farnham gave it to you.
2: How helpful. Now, will you please explain
1: what... At least he's the only one who was around here to have known that Freddy the elevator man had it.
2: What?
1: Now, that's past history, not important. You're quite a guy, your friend Farnham. You meet up with some choice men.
2: Mr. Valentine, I really think you are insane. I haven't the slightest idea of what on earth you...
1: I noticed before that package has no return address on it. Also, pretty fancy wrapping. Now, a member of a family never thinks of a return address. And of course, you've got it again, so what is it? Your Christmas present to your husband? Like a bomb, maybe?
2: Mr. Valentine, we used to be very happy until I became wealthy. Until he became worthless.
1: I know. Like a fish out of water. Both of you. Living high, wide, and handsome.
4: Let's unwrap it, lady.
2: Oh.
4: Yes, me. Been waiting for you to get back, Valentine. I thought you'd figure it out.
1: Thanks, Freddy. But is that gun necessary?
4: Yeah. I want the package, lady.
2: No.
4: Give, lady.
1: Buster, you're not a very bright man. All day you've been out for a fast buck. Well, this isn't it.
4: Is that so?
2: Oh, give that back.
3: Mrs. Suchak, I'll have to admit I'm a little curious myself.
4: Yeah, that's more like it. Here we are.
3: A Santa Claus.
4: How about that?
1: Paint's all chipped. Looks European.
4: Glass. A glass Santa Claus.
1: Well, Mrs. Suchak, I was curious, too. But more about the way you and your husband apparently treated each other. You can't live on pride forever, you said.
2: I don't want to talk about my husband.
1: I know. And Farnham took you over there, and some boarder gave you the gossip. Some detective who'd watched your husband sneak in there once in a while on holidays. And I went over myself, and I heard a phonograph record playing piano music. You used to play the piano, didn't you? Studying music in Paris?
2: George, it was a phonograph?
1: That's what first tipped me. Noël is a French carol, isn't it?
2: What are you talking about?
1: About how Christmas isn't for trouble or danger.
5: That's what you think.
1: Oh, you'll get out of this.
4: Santa Claus is hollow, ain't it?
2: What?
4: They smuggle things in hollow things, don't they? Big operator like Suchak.
2: Oh, God, he'll break you.
1: Good night, stupid.
2: Oh, grab it, George.
3: Oh. I couldn't reach it in time. There's nothing in it, though, is there?
1: There's not much in Freddy anymore, either. Oh, no. Please, Mrs. Suchak, stop it.
2: Sorry.
1: Listen to me. Quick. Did Farnham produce a girl who lived in that studio today?
2: I don't want to see her. I don't want to know who she is.
1: Would your husband give a mirror with your initials on it to somebody else? And that lush apartment of yours down the hall. He hates what that stands for as much as you do, doesn't he? Oh, but you've both got to be so proud. But I'll get back to that other place, the other woman. The secret, simple thing in his life he escapes to sometimes, because I saw it. Yeah, I barged in. But I didn't see her.
2: You what?
1: But I saw her picture, all right. Yeah, a lovely blonde girl. The clothes are old-fashioned. There's a French taxicab in the background. Now, don't you understand, Mrs. Suchak? That double life of his is about as sinister as this memory, this Santa Claus you picked to give him for Christmas. It's a picture of a girl who looks just like you about 20 years ago. Mrs. Suchak, the other woman is you.

0: George, she's changed so much.
1: Well, both of them did, Angel. They were miles apart, I guess. Only still not quite ready to forget a dream of what they used to be like, even though they wouldn't admit it.
0: But all those packages of his, the other ones, those phony-looking shipments back and forth from Europe.
1: Darling, your imagination's as bad as Purdy's, the ex-elevator man, hot goods, smuggling. Where do you get all these ideas? Why not believe the facts? The phone company said he was a small-scale importer. Now, express companies don't smuggle for people. A man could get a bank account from an honest business he was building up on the side. A man with the right background and rich friends to deal with.
0: Yeah,
1: you
0: well.
1: Listen to too many radio mysteries. Oh, I know I'm not clairvoyant. It was Farnham's behavior that made me curious, that's all.
0: You mean being so anxious to make sure that Suchek never got the sentimental gift from his wife? The Santa Claus from their first Christmas tree together?
1: Uh-huh. And then asking us not to dig any deeper. Not wanting her to see any more over at that studio than he'd already arranged for her to see in here.
0: So you just barged right in. Oh, darling, you're wonderful.
1: I'm lucky. I knew when Suchek hit me, nobody would have been that mad except a guy caught with his own sentiments down. Besides, you told me a long time ago, Christmas isn't for bad things.
0: And you told me it's for a little faith in human nature. And you had it. Mr. Suchek's getting on his feet again. His wife is opening her eyes. And we're really back together now.
1: Sure, sure, sure. It's for happy ending.
0: It's for mistletoe in the eyes, George. I lost that vibe.
1: Hmm.
0: Well, you didn't turn your nose up at us. Not after all you've done.
1: Okay. I'll turn my nose down again. Yeah, you're right. Christmas is for not being bothered with details like the smell of burning duck

0: Merry Christmas, everybody. This is John Heaston, hoping that your Christmas Day was everything you wanted it to be. Hoping you were with family and friends, and that you've heard from loved ones who were too far away to make the trip home. But just a moment, here's a friend of yours, George Valentine. Tonight we'll introduce him by his real name, Robert Bailey.
1: Holiday greetings are not my stock in trade. But if you think the job's too tough for me, well, I have news for you. Friends, it's wonderful. It's wonderful to be on the air with you this Christmas time. So, speaking for myself and for everybody in the cast, all I want to say is, we just hope you've had the nicest, happiest Christmas ever.
0: Now here's a word from the sponsors of Let George Do It, from the Standard Oil Company of California, and from the men at independent Chevron gas stations and Standard stations. Here's what the message says. This is the fourth Christmas time we've been on the air with you. So at this very special time, we feel we're talking to old friends when we say to all of you, heartiest Christmas greetings, and thank you for listening. Good night, friends. Be with you again next week.

0: 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Robert Bailey is starred as George with Virginia Gregg as Brooksy. Let George Do It is written by David Victor and Jackson Gillis and directed by Don Clark. Irene Tedrow was heard as Verna, Bob Griffin as Suchek, Larry Dobkin as Farnham, Barney Phillips as Ferdy, and Bob Bruce as the messenger. The music is composed and presented by Eddie Dunstetter, your announcer, John Heaston. 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

Now screen actor Frank Lovejoy comes to the NBC microphone as reporter Randy Stone on Night Beat. But first, let me tell you about some of our other mystery features heard on this station of the NBC Radio Network. This Sunday, the Falcon brings you mystery, adventure, and intrigue as he investigates the case of the Helping Hand. Later Sunday, make a date to hear Lloyd Nolan as he brings you thrill-packed listening as Martin Caine, Private Eye. And every Monday evening, you're invited to tune to this NBC station for Dangerous Assignment, starring Brian Donlevy. Now there's Adventure with Frank Lovejoy, starring on Night Beat on NBC. NBC presents transcribed Frank Lovejoy in...

0: Hi, this is Randy Stone. I cover the night beat for the Chicago Star. Christmas Eve. Jingle bells, silent night, boughs of holly. Yeah, they say there's a warmth about Christmas that spreads out like a fan and touches everyone. The holiday spirit, it's called. But right at the moment, I'm thinking of one character who was nearly left out in the cold last Christmas. None other than yours truly. Me, myself, Randy Stone. It started out like any other Christmas Eve. An exchange of gifts, a few drinks, some off-key caroling. Everybody killing time until the going-home nod from the boss. Everybody, that is, but me. No, I wasn't going home, because as far back as I can remember, Christmas has been another work day for Stone. I waited around for the noisy holiday gang to leave so I could settle down to work. And then Sam Bullock, the big boss, sent for me, and I walked across to his office.
1: Oh, come in, Randy, come in.
0: How are you, boss?
1: Sit down, Randy.
0: Oh, such politeness can mean only one thing. I'm fired.
1: Now, this is even more embarrassing, Randy. I'm going to give you a little something in the way of a present.
0: Ah, I'll come back when you're sober.
1: When's the last time you had Christmas off, my boy?
0: I can't remember why.
1: Well, you're having this one off. 5 days of it to spend with your family.
0: Well, what family? Boss, you know better than that. What'll I do with myself?
1: Well, a man who knows as many people as you do, it'll be the best thing in the world for you.
0: Hey, yeah. Yeah, it might really be something. Say, I could call Alex Stevens. He's been bothering me for 8 years to spend Christmas with his family.
1: Sure.
0: A baby Alice over in Classified. You know, I'm beginning to like the idea.
1: Okay, well, you'd better beat it before this noble impulse of mine evaporates.
0: Well, you hang on to it. I'm leaving now.
1: And, Randy...
0: Yeah?
1: Merry Christmas to you.
0: Right back at you, Chief. And thanks for the break. The revelers had gone now, and the office was empty except for one man. Old Ed Collins sat watching the teletype machines. He looked up when he saw me.
2: Thought you'd gone, Randy.
0: No. Nope.
2: What are you looking so smug about?
0: Our boss gave me 5 days off.
2: Swell. What are you going to do, go home?
0: Home is a bachelor apartment on 7th Avenue. No, Collins, I'm going to call my old pal Alex Stevens in Decatur and tell him to meet the morning train.
2: Good idea.
0: Long distance? I want to call Decatur, the Stevens residence. Alex Stevens in Decatur. I'll wait. Mm-hmm. Phone's ringing all right.
2: Good, good.
0: Oh, this will floor Alec. 8 years he's been after me. Must have an old maid sister-in-law or something.
2: Careful, Randy. Tried to marry me off once when I was younger.
0: Should have answered by now. Oh, what's that, operator? Oh, no, no. No use ringing anymore. He must have gone out of town for the holidays.
2: Gone out of town, eh?
0: Yeah, yeah. I guess I'll have to settle for female company.

0: Hmm. Not home either?
1: Well, that was a screwy idea. I don't know why I went for it. Phoning people the last minute like this.
0: Guy, with the friends you have...
1: Oh, sure. The friends I have, millions of them, till I go looking for one.
0: Oh, there's a Christmas card for you on my desk. Keep forgetting to give it to you.
1: I'll get it later.
0: Hey, my folks only live 40 miles out. Boy, would they be glad to have you spend a few days with them. I could call them.
1: No, Ed, forget it. What's a guy like me want with a holiday on Christmas? I'm shoving off, Ed.
0: How about that envelope on my desk?
1: Later. Looks like I might be back to play a little pinochle with you.
0: Am I more? All I've got to do is phone.
1: No, I'll make out all right. See you later.
0: And have yourself a time. Merry Christmas.
1: Yeah. Merry Christmas. I didn't want to make any more calls in front of Collins, so I headed for the nearest phone booth. Well, I made another 3-4 calls. No dice. Randy Stone, a guy who couldn't walk a downtown block without saying hello to half a dozen people, couldn't find one lousy bum would be his friend tonight, Christmas Eve. I went back to the office hoping some big story had broken so that I could put myself to work. Nothing come in, Ed?
0: Not a thing. Even the thugs are home tonight.
1: Anybody phone me?
0: No. Here's that letter I was telling you about.
1: Oh, thank you.
0: What's that, money?
1: It's a 50-cent piece.
0: What's he want, your autograph?
1: It just says, God bless you, Mr. Stone, signed Catherine Malloy. I don't know any Catherine Malloy. Hey, this is all the earmarks of an office gag and a pretty poor one at that.
0: It's half a buck.
1: Yeah, it'll buy a drink.
0: Say, Randy.
1: Yeah.
0: I thought maybe you'd change your mind about going out to my folks' place.
1: No, thank you, Ed. No, thank you.
0: My ma, she...
1: No, I said no. Ed, no, thank you. Outside it was snowing, light and fluffy, like it had been specially ordered for the occasion. And the people went about their business humming and singing little snatches of song. You know, oh, what fun it is to ride in the one-horse open sleigh. Yeah, there was warmth and good feeling everywhere. But my mood was more than a match for it, and I was beginning to feel sorry for myself. Like an unwanted cat, I took my mood out to get it drowned at Bobby's bar.
2: Randy, how are you, boy? How are you?
1: Wow. What's with this place? It's like a morgue.
2: Haven't you heard? It's Christmas.
1: Yeah, I've heard. Will you put a dime in that thing and get something snappy?
2: Okay. There we are. Hey. You lonely, Randy?
1: Give me a whiskey sour, huh?
2: Yeah. That's the way it is with me, too. I don't need nobody. Nobody needs me. It's all right, I guess. Only 2 or 3 times a year, you wish it was different. You know when it hits me? Christmas, Easter, and May 17th. That's the date my mother died. But Christmas and Easter was a big time in our house. You know, we had 11 kids.
1: Look, why don't you write a book?
2: You act like this was something new to you. To me, it's like this every Christmas. You know, the important thing is don't be alone.
1: How much do I owe you?
2: 50 cents.
1: Here.
2: You know, when you try and fight it, you gotta lose. Randy, are you going into a new business?
1: What do you mean?
2: Well, I thought maybe you might have gone into manufacturing.
1: Manufacturing what?
2: Coins. But, brother, if you are, you got a lot to learn. This is about the phoniest half a buck I ever saw.
1: Phony?
2: Yeah.
1: Give it to me. Yeah, mm-hmm. That was somebody's idea of a gag. Some halfwit in the office.
2: Ain't much of a joke, I'll tell you.
1: Mrs. Malloy, huh? I'll fix those guys.
2: You gone?
1: Yeah.
2: Hey, well, what's your hurry? You ain't gonna leave me here alone, are you? Wait till somebody else comes in.
1: So long, Bob.
2: Well, you ought to stick around so we can talk, Randy.
1: You're wasting it on me.
2: Okay, Randy, but remember what I said. Don't be by yourself. Whatever you do, don't get to be alone.
1: I stopped at the corner drugstore and bought a couple of magazines and went to my apartment ready to spend a quiet holiday. 7 o'clock. Great. Nice long evening ahead of me. Lots of time to hate the world and feel sorry for myself. I poured myself a quick drink, and then somebody rang my doorbell. Yeah, just a minute.
3: Hi.
1: A 10-11-year-old kid stood in the doorway looking up at me. His face was clean, but his clothes were patched and ragged. He wore a red pullover sweater at least 5 sizes too big for his skinny frame.
3: Hello, Mr. Stone.
1: Wow, what do you want?
3: Don't you remember me?
1: I remember 10,000 of you. What do you want, a handout?
3: I'm Jerry Malloy. Remember Mrs. Malloy?
1: Who sent you up here? Whose idea was it? McFarland's, the office wise guy?
3: My mother sent me.
1: Well, you go back and tell your mother not to send phony coins through the mails. And if your mother happens to be McFarland, tell him that...
3: She said for me to give you this letter. I'm to wait for your answer.
1: Look, kid, take your letter and beat it. Enough is enough.
3: She said maybe...
1: Will you take the letter? Now, come on, what are you waiting for?
3: I'll leave it with you.
1: No. Here's 2 bits for you. Now, go tell McFarland the joke is over. Now, beat it before I get mad.
3: Mother said to wish you a Merry Christmas.
1: Beat it. I no sooner slammed the door shut when I began feeling like a heel. Then I opened the door half hoping I'd find him standing there. But he was gone. But resting on the mat in front of my door was the quarter I'd given him. I picked it up and I stood there with the coin burning my fingers. I knew I wouldn't feel quite clean again until I'd found that kid and made it right with him. Somehow. I had to get to the kid, but how? The logical starting point seemed to be the newspaper office. I put my coat on. I was about to leave when a sharp knock sounded on my door. I opened the door and a policeman came in.
4: Mr. Stone?
1: Oh, yeah, come in.
4: Thanks. I'm Lieutenant Saunders. Know anything about this?
1: Well, this envelope's addressed to me. Where did you get it?
4: Do you recognize it?
1: A kid came in here about 15 minutes ago and wanted to give it to me.
4: You sure this is the same letter?
1: Well, the writing's the same as another letter I got at the office. Why? What happened?
4: The boy who brought you this letter. What's his name?
1: I don't know. He said it was Malloy, but I don't think it is.
4: Give me a description.
1: Oh, he's 10, 11 years old. Oh, 95 pounds. Light brown hair. Wearing a faded red sweater, patched trousers. What's this all about?
4: Hit by a car. Driver picked him up and took him away.
1: Hit? How bad?
4: Nobody knows. Woman who saw it from a window thinks the kid was dead.
1: The car got away?
4: Yeah. She didn't see the license number. When we got there, we found this letter on the street.
1: And the kid may be dead?
4: Yeah, looks like it. Said his name was Malloy, huh?
1: Yeah, that's what he said. Can I see that letter? Maybe there's something in it.
4: Sure. What's it say?
1: It's kind of hard to read.
4: Looks like some kid wrote it.
1: Dear Mr. Stone, we're hoping that you'll come out to have Christmas dinner with us. I've told Jerry not to leave till he brings back your answer saying yes. It's signed Mrs. Catherine Malloy. I don't know a Catherine Malloy.
4: Well, maybe they mistook you for somebody else.
1: I thought it was part of an office gang, and I still think so. Let me go back there and check. I'll call you later.
4: Where do you work, Mr. Stone?
1: Chicago Star.
4: Oh, you're that Randy Stone. Well, look, if you get any information, phone it into the precinct.
5: Hi, Randy. What's the matter with you? Look like you've been run over by a streetcar.
1: Well, that's how I feel. Collins, you got to help me.
5: Well, if I can, sure. What is it?
1: Now, first of all, tell me. Did anybody in the office plant a phony coin in an envelope and send it to me in a Christmas card?
5: Well, not that I know of. Who'd pull a crazy stunt like that?
1: I don't know. I got to find out about that kid.
5: What kid?
1: Well, he came to my apartment with a message, and on his way home, he was hit by a car.
5: Bad?
1: A driver picked him up and took him away, and the cops think that he was dead.
5: And you don't know the kid?
1: No. He said his name was Jerry Malloy. He said it like it should have meant something to me. But it doesn't. I've never seen him before.
5: Well, maybe it's someone you've forgotten. A guy meets a lot of people in this business.
1: Yeah, that could be. I want you to do something for me, Ed.
5: What?
1: Check with as many of the boys you can reach at home. Find out if they know anything about the kid, and then phone the police and see if they've found him. If you want me, I'll be in the library.
5: What are you going to do there?
1: Well, something that makes me shudder, but I'm going to do it anyway.
5: What's that?
1: I'm going to dig back through all my stories for the past year and see if I can find a Mrs. Malloy.
5: Maybe you didn't use her name.
1: Well, I'll see what I can find. You get busy on that phone. Collins left me alone and I went to work. It's funny how inane some of the stuff you write seems after it's been buried. Only 3 of the bits offered any idea of who Mrs. Malloy might be. 1, about a woman who'd refused to leave a cat in a burning house. another about a middle-aged lady bookie, and the last about a woman and her family who are being evicted from a slum apartment for lack of rent money. The story was about the bystanders and how they dug into their pockets and raised 40 bucks so the woman could get back into her place.
5: How are you doing?
1: Well, I'm not sure, but I think I've got something.
5: Well, I called the boys. They don't know anything about the kid or the letter.
1: You phoned the police?
5: Yeah.
1: Well?
5: They want you down to headquarters.
1: Me? What for?
5: To identify the kid. They think they found him.
1: Dead?
5: Not much chance to live.
1: Where is he?
5: State Hospital.
1: It's a pleasant shore for Christmas Eve, isn't it?
5: Dandy.
1: Well, then I guess they want me to go and see his mother and say, guess what I brought you for Christmas.
5: Oh, snap out of it, Randy. It wasn't your fault.
1: Yeah. I phoned headquarters and they sent a radio car to get me. From there, we went to State Hospital. Lieutenant Saunders was there waiting for me. A nurse led us down a long hallway.
4: Severe concussions and possible internal injuries, the doc said. Doesn't think he'll live. In here. This is the boy. Go on, Stone. Take a look.
1: All right.
4: Well, is that him?
1: No, that isn't Jerry Malloy. For a minute, I felt a sense of relief, but I knew I was kidding myself. Sooner or later, Jerry's body would be found. And until then and after then, I'd feel the guilt to be mine. You see, by now I knew the kid was on the level. He'd been sent to me with a message offering me a home for Christmas, and in my blind stupidity, I sent him away. Nice guy, this Randy Stone. The cops dropped me off at the paper and told me they'd keep in touch.
5: Well?
1: No, it's not him.
5: What are you going to do?
1: I'm going to find Mrs. Malloy.
5: That 50-cent coin, that's what makes it interesting. Why money in a Christmas card and a phony coin at that?
1: Well, maybe she didn't know it was phony.
5: All right, then. She didn't know it was phony, but why was she sending you money? You lending the stuff out at 15%?
1: What? Hey, wait a minute.

0: I developed a burning need to tell her myself. I hopped into a cab and went scouting for the building she'd lived in. I hoped I wouldn't find it, and yet I knew I wouldn't stop until I did. I found it all right, right where it had always been, pressed between the ugliness of two warehouses. I hung around outside for 10 minutes before I could find the courage to go and face it. Apartment 6 she'd lived in. I stood in front of it and listened to the muffled sounds of a radio playing dance music inside.
1: Well, hello, hello, hello.
0: May I come in? I've got to talk to you.
1: Oh, I'd like very much to have you come in, but my husband, he's a bouncer in the nightclub. Maybe some other time.
0: Look, Mrs. Malloy, I've got to talk to you.
1: What about Christmas Eve? Go away. Hey, what Mrs. did you say I was?
0: Malloy, Catherine Malloy.
1: I'm not Mrs. Malloy. I never was, never will be. My name's Mrs. Natty. Carol Natty. You know, the more I look at you, the more I wish I was your Mrs. Malloy. But I'm not. I'm really not. How do you like that?
0: Well, I like it a lot more than you'll ever know. You know where I can find her? She lived in this apartment, oh, 4 or 5 months ago.
1: Never heard of her. Maybe if you ask the caretaker, he'll know.
0: Thank you. Thank you. I'll do that. This woman wasn't Jerry's mother. I'd built a picture of Mrs. Malloy that didn't jive with a slightly tipsy frump staring at me out of hazy eyes. I called him a caretaker. Yes, Mrs. Malloy lived here, but she'd moved a couple of months ago and he didn't know where to. He told me to try Kozlov's grocery store. The storekeeper there was a living city directory. Mr. Kozlov?
2: None other. What can I do for you?
0: I'm looking for a Mrs. Malloy who used to live in the Elkin Apartments. I was wondering if you know where she'd moved to.
2: Malloy?
0: Uh-huh.
2: Oh, yes, I remember her, but I don't know where she moved to. A good woman. Didn't owe me a penny when she left.
0: I've got to find her.
2: She was working steady when she moved. Wages every week makes difference.
0: You think some of her neighbors would know where she moved to?
2: Oh, they do a big turnover in some of those places. But with wages coming in regular, I think I know how you can find her.
0: How?
2: It's a pattern people follow. When things can't be worse, then they live in places like the Elkin Apartments. But when they're working and a little money is coming in, they move up a notch. That's the way it works.
0: Where is this notch, this step up?
2: It's a gamble. But if I was you, I'd try Blake Avenue, somewhere around 20th. That's the way it goes, from Elkin to Blake. Sometimes back to Elkin. Sometimes not.
0: Sometimes 3 hours can be an eternity. It was 10 o'clock now. 3 hours since the kid had knocked on my door. The streets were full of happy, smiling people, and the snow made everything look like a Christmas display window in one of the big stores. I'd have given 10 years' salary to be like the people rushing into the stores for the last-minute presents for Aunt Agatha. I went into the stores all right, but to ask them if they knew where I could find a dead kid's mother. Took me about 15 calls to locate her. A druggist gave me her address. 1461 Burkell Street, apartment 9. Before going there, I called the office.
3: Hello?
0: Oh, Ed. Anybody phone?
3: Nope. I guess they haven't found him yet.
0: Well, how about the mother, Mrs. Malloy? You think she'd have called the police by now?
3: Yeah, you'd think so.
0: Well, maybe she didn't phone because she thought the kid was in good hands.
3: Well, it wasn't your fault, Randy.
0: Well, I've located her. And now comes the pleasant part of the job, telling her about it. How will I start? Merry Christmas, Mrs. Malloy, and a Happy New Year. May the new year bring you
3: off... Why are you going off the deep end like this, Randy?
0: Yeah, I know. It wasn't my fault. I was just an innocent bystander. So long. I made another call, police headquarters. They had nothing new on it. The kid would turn up, they said. He'd be pretty dead, but he'd turn up. I told them I was going to see the kid's mother, that I'd located her. Lieutenant Saunders thought that would be a swell idea. I walked down the street to Mrs. Malloy's apartment house and I stood there a minute. From where I was standing, I could see the sign on top of the Chicago Star building. Mrs. Malloy lived only three blocks from

0: my smug little tower. From star to empty apartment to Malloy and back to the star. But that's the way it looked geographically as well as symbolically. Another 20 minutes wouldn't matter much, I thought. So I walked the couple of blocks it took me to get back to Bobby's Bar and Grill.
1: Hi, Randy. You're not making the rounds of the bars, are you?
0: No. Make it a double bourbon. Water.
1: Double bourbon?
0: Yeah, double. Not much trade tonight.
1: Ah, later they come. Randy, why is it hitting you so hard?
0: You scratch a little of the veneer off, and what do you find? A sentimental slob.
1: What's bad about that?
0: Well, then you find that you can't do things that have got to be done.
1: Like what? What needs being done tonight?
0: Like telling a woman that her young son is dead and that I had a lot to do with it.
1: You're kidding.
0: I'm not. How do you go about a job like that?
1: Well, how did it happen?
0: Does it matter?
1: No. You think whiskey will help?
0: Close the place up, Bob, and come with me. You don't have to say anything. Just stand there with me.
1: No.
0: It's a one-man job, huh?
1: As far as I'm concerned.
0: Well, maybe you're right. I'll see you later.
1: Yeah, I'll see you later.
0: I climbed up the creaky old stairs. It was no better than a tenement house. Only one thing distinguished it from a slum, and that was a cool, clean smell. The walls were torn and the woodwork was scarred and marred, but it was clean. I know it's crazy, but I got a lot of courage out of that feeling of cleanliness. I stood in front of apartment 9, listening. And then I knocked on the door.
2: Who is it?
0: It's me, Randy Stone.
2: Mr. Stone, how welcome you are. Come in.
0: Thank you.
2: I'll close the door to the children's room. They are only fallen asleep, and if they hear us, they'll be sure you're Sunday.
0: She walked away to close the door, and I wondered how I'd ever come to forget Mrs. Malloy. Her face was overflowing with a deep spiritual beauty that lighted up the whole room. She came back and sat down near me.
2: I'm so happy you haven't forgotten me, Mr. Stone. I was afraid you might have. Then when I was able to make a small payment on that loan, I thought I would ask you to come to see us. God will never let me forget what you did for us that night, Mr. Stone.
0: Mrs. Malloy,
2: I don't mean to embarrass you, really, I don't. But I knew if you possibly could, you would share some part of Christmas with us. I knew that the old and shabby furniture would make no difference to you, this humble home.
0: But Christmas began in a humble home.
2: Yes, that's what I told Jerry.
0: Mrs. Malloy, about Jerry, I don't know how to say it.
2: Say what? What is it, Mr. Stone?
0: Well, about Jerry not being home.
2: I don't understand.
0: The bedroom door opened and a boy walked out. I caught my breath and held it. It was Jerry. Jerry!
3: Hello, Mr. Stone.
2: Jerry Malloy, go back to bed this night.
0: Oh, no, please, let him stay. Jerry, I heard that you were hurt.
3: Oh, that. I was just shook up a little. The man drove me home.
2: Jerry, you didn't tell me about that.
3: It was nothing.
0: Jerry, when you knocked on my door...
3: I told Ma all about it. About the way you made me come into your room and have some fruit and candy. And how glad you were when you read that letter.
2: That's right. And he told me how you said you would get down to our house tomorrow night if it was the last thing you ever did.
3: That's what you said, wasn't it, Mr. Stone?
0: I
2: tell you, Mr. Stone, this boy of mine is uncanny. Do you know what he told me? He said he shouldn't be surprised if you came down to visit us tonight.
0: Did you say that, son?
2: Didn't you, son?
3: Yes.
2: Tell him your exact words, Jerry. Go on. Mr. Stone is no stranger.
0: Say it, Jerry.
3: I said I wouldn't be surprised if he even comes to see us tonight. He needs us that bad. For Christmas.

In those three little rooms on the edge of the city's slums, I learned that human beings can find happiness. And don't listen to what your banker tells you. It's a thing of the spirit, not of the pocket. In that shabby little apartment with a cracked linoleum and a threadbare sofa, I learned the magic of the words, Merry Christmas. Copy, boy.

Night Beat, starring Frank Lovejoy, is produced and directed by Warren Lewis, edited by Larry Marcus. Tonight's story was written by Warren Lewis and Lou Russoff, with music by Robert Armbruster. Featured in tonight's cast were Kate McKenna, Sammy Ogg, Ralph Moody, Jan Arvan, Bill Conrad, and Gail Bonney. Don Rickles speaking. Our star, Frank Lovejoy, and all of us on Night Beat wish you a very Merry Christmas. Three chimes mean good times on NBC. Saturday morning, hear Mind Your Manners, and later the Somerset Maugham Radio Theater starring Peggy Ann Garner. 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

Lady Esther Screen Guild players welcome you, and we hope your entire family and all your friends are listening in. For tonight is the long-awaited night in our show, the night when we present once again our beautiful and well-loved Christmas story, The Juggler of Our Lady, starring Nelson Eddy and Ronald Coleman. John Nesbitt, the famous commentator, wrote this adaptation of Anatole France's dramatic legend, and we thought it so beautiful a Christmas tale that several years ago we asked John's permission to perform it. Lady Esther is proud to bring it to you again tonight.

And now, Ronald Coleman is here to bring you the story of the Juggler of Our Lady, and Nelson Eddy to play and sing the role of the kindly monk who befriends the poor juggler. The special musical score will be played by Wilbur Hatch's augmented orchestra. Ladies and gentlemen, the Juggler of Our Lady.

In the days when the world was young, there lived in France a man of no importance. Everyone said he was a man of no importance, and he firmly believed this himself. For he was just a poor traveling juggler who could not read or write, who went about from town to town following the little country fairs and performing his tricks for a few pennies a day. His name was Barnaby. When the weather was beautiful and people were strolling about the streets, this juggler would find a clear space in the village square, spread a strip of old carpet out on the cobblestones, and on it he would perform his tricks for children and grown-ups alike. Now Barnaby, although he knew he was a man of no importance, was an amazing juggler. First, he would only balance a tin plate on the tip of his nose. But when the crowd had collected, he would stand on his hands and juggle 6 golden balls in the air at the same time, catching them with his feet. And sometimes, when he would juggle 12 sharp knives in the air, the villagers would be so delighted that a rain of pennies would fall on his strip of carpet. And then, when his day's work was over and he was wearily resting his aching muscles, Barnaby would collect the pennies in his hat, kneel down reverently, and thank God for the gift. Always the people would laugh at his simplicity, and everyone would agree that Barnaby would never amount to anything. But all this is about the happy days in Barnaby's life, the springtime days, when people were willing to toss a penny to a poor juggler. But when winter came, Barnaby had to wrap his juggling equipment up in the carpet and trudge along the roads begging a night's lodging in farmers' barns or entertaining the servants of some rich nobleman to earn a meal. And Barnaby never thought of complaining. He knew that the winter and the rains were as necessary as the spring sunshine, and he accepted his lot. For how, Barnaby would say to himself as he trudged along, could such an ignorant fellow as myself hope for anything better? Now, one year in France, there was a terrible winter. It began to rain in October, and there was hardly a patch of blue in the sky by the end of November. Yes, a terrible winter. The poor people huddled in their thatched huts and slowly starved away, and it is said that the wolves came down out of the mountains and ranged through the icy streets of Paris itself. And you can imagine what all this did to the little vaudeville entertainer whom this story is about. On an evening in early December, at the end of a dreary wet day, poor Barnaby trudged along a winding country road, sad and bent, carrying under his arm the golden balls and knives wrapped up in his old carpet. Then, as he slumped along in the mud, a faint sound came to Barnaby's ears, over the rain and the wind. Someone was coming up the road, and in spite of the storm, was singing as happily as if it were a day in June. Barnaby stopped and listened, with the rain running down to the tip of his short little nose. And then, through the mist, Barnaby saw a strange sight. Coming slowly around a bend in the road was a fat white mule. And on the mule's back, with his legs sticking almost straight out on each side, was a young monk. Now and then the young monk would bang the mule's side with his heel and then go on singing into the storm with all his might. Barnaby waited. And then, as the mule came alongside of him, he ran along in the mud while the young monk sang on as cheerfully as a lark.

0: All of a sudden, the monk stopped, looked down, and there was Barnaby, hopping along near the mule's tail, staring at him. The monk smiled at him and called,
1: "It's going to be a cold night, Brother Juggler."
0: And Barnaby said, his teeth chattering, "Yes, indeed, sir, very cold indeed."
1: "Well, how would you like to spend the night at the monastery, hmm?"
0: "Oh, if I could only earn my lodging. But would they let an ignorant fellow like myself enter such a holy place?"
1: "Ignorant? Hop on behind me on the mule, friend. And the three of us, you and the mule and I, will soon be as warm as toast. For are we not all ignorant compared to God?"

0: Before we continue the story of the juggler of Our Lady, I'd like to ask you to listen to a brief word from our hostess, Lady Esther.
1: Do you want to know what one of the most wonderful gifts of all can be to the man who's going away? It's to see the one he loves looking her very best, looking her most attractive. And why do I say that? Because, you see, when he's far away and lonely, it's his memory of her that will mean most to him. Yes, the memory of her looking fresh and young and lovely will cheer him up and be more precious to him than any ordinary gift could be. So don't deprive your man of that pleasure. Let him remember you looking your most attractive, and let him find you even more attractive when he comes home again. Now, there's nothing that can add more to your appearance, nothing that can make you more unforgettably lovely to him than a soft, smooth skin. But that doesn't mean you have to go out and buy a lot of different kinds of beauty preparations. Today, all you need for fresh, young-looking skin is just one cream, Lady Esther Four-Purpose Face Cream. Now, I don't say that Lady Esther Four-Purpose Face Cream is the only cream that will bring you results, but I do say that Lady Esther Face Cream, this one cream by itself, will take care of the four important needs of your skin. And I say that if you use it faithfully every morning and every night, you'll soon see a smoother, fresher, more clean-looking skin. You see, Lady Esther Four-Purpose Face Cream thoroughly cleans your skin. It softens your skin and relieves dryness. It makes your skin look lovelier by helping nature refine the pores. And finally, as though all that weren't enough, it leaves a smooth, flattering base for powder. So if you want to make the memory of you that he carries away with him a very lovely memory, start using Lady Esther Four-Purpose Face Cream.

0: And now, Ronald Coleman and Nelson Eddy continue with the Lady Esther Screen Guild Players presentation of The Juggler of Our Lady.
1: Well, that night Barnaby found himself seated at the great candlelit dining hall of the monastery. Although, of course, he sat at the bottom of the long table, together with the servants and beggars, Barnaby thought he had never seen such a wonderful place in his life. Everybody was laughing and telling old-fashioned jokes, and there were enormous steaming pasties standing about everywhere on the table, and huge tankards of creamy foaming ale, and great pitchers of homemade wine, and, well, Barnaby just sat and ate and drank more than he ever had in his life. And then, to cap it all, his friend the monk, now in a fine dry robe, and just as merry as ever, was standing up to sing for the assembled company. Balthazar's song, which tells the tale of one of the three wise men journeying out of the east to Bethlehem.

0: Then as the singer sat down again, suddenly everybody looked at Barnaby. For he had risen, trembling, and was running clear around the table to where the lordly abbot sat at the head. And there Barnaby sank to his knees. "Father, grant my prayer. Let me stay in this wonderful place and work for you. I cannot hope to become one of you. I am too ignorant. But let me work in the kitchen and the fields and worship in the chapel." The monk who had met Barnaby on the road turned to the abbot.
1: "This is a good man, simple and pure of heart."
0: So the abbot nodded. And Barnaby that night put his juggling equipment under the cot in his cell and decided that never again would he go back to his old profession. And in the days that followed, everyone smiled at the eager way he scrubbed the floors and labored through the buildings. And everyone smiled at his simplicity. As for Barnaby, his face beamed with happiness from morning until night. Until 2 weeks before Christmas. Then Barnaby's joy suddenly turned to misery. For around him, he saw every man preparing a wonderful gift to place in the chapel on Christmas. The leader of the monks had written a scholarly book in Latin, which he was going to dedicate to God on Christmas Day. And there was Brother Maurice, who had the art of illuminating copies of the Bible. With gold and silver and rare enamels, he would place exquisite miniature paintings on the corner of each page. And Brother Marbod was completing a marvelous statue of Christ. This fine artist spent all his days in carving images in stone, so that his beard, his eyebrows, and hair were always white with stone dust. And this Christmas, he was completing one of his most inspiring works. Then there was Brother Ambrose, who wrote music, and who had completed scoring a great mass to be played on the organ during Christmas services. And Brother Joseph, who had trained the choir for weeks in an arrangement of chorales. All around, those educated, trained artists followed their work, each one of them readying a beautiful gift to dedicate to God on Christmas Day. But what about Barnaby? He could do nothing. "I am but a rough man, unskilled in the arts, and I can write no book, offer no painting, or statue, or poem. Alas, I have no talent. I have no gift worthy of the day." So Barnaby sank deep into sadness and despair. At night he could no longer sleep, but tossed on his mattress and stared at the ceiling overhead. At last Christmas Day came, and the chapel was resplendent with the gifts of the brothers. The giant organ rang with the new music, the choir sang the chorales, the candles glittered around the great new statue. But Barnaby wasn't there. He was in his tiny cubicle, praying forgiveness for having no gift to offer. Then a strange thing happened. On the evening of Christmas Day, when the chapel should have been deserted, one of the monks came running, white-faced and panting with exertion, into the private office of the abbot. He threw open the door without knocking, seized the abbot by the arms. "Father, a frightful thing is happening. The most terrible sacrilege ever to take place is going on right in our own chapel. Come!" Together, the two portly men ran down the corridors, burst through a door, and came out on the balcony at the rear of the chapel. The monk pointed down toward the altar. The abbot looked, turned ashen in color. "He is mad!" For down below, in front of the altar, was Barnaby. He had spread out his strip of carpet, and kneeling reverently upon it, was actually juggling in the air 12 golden balls. He was giving his old performance, and giving it beautifully. His bright knives, the shining balls, the tin plate balanced on the tip of his nose. And on his face was a look of adoration and joy. "We must seize him at once," cried the abbot, and turned for the door. But at that moment, a light filled the church, a brilliant beam of light coming directly from the altar. And both the monks sank to their knees. For as Barnaby knelt exhausted on his carpet, they saw the statue of the Virgin Mary move. She came down from her pedestal, and coming to where Barnaby knelt, she took the blue hem of her robe and touched it to his forehead, gently drying the perspiration that glistened there. Then the light dimmed, and up in the choir balcony, the monks were joined by the brother who had befriended Barnaby. His eyes were moist with joy as he perceived the miracle below. He turned and spoke to the abbot.
1: God has accepted the only gift he had to make.
0: And the abbot slowly nodded. Blessed are the simple in heart, for they shall see God.

Thank you, Nelson Eddy. That was magnificent. We planned a program of laughs and chuckles for you next Monday night. It was one of our most successful stage plays and also a most entertaining picture, The Male Animal. Our stars will be Olivia de Havilland, Joel McRae, and Jack Carson. Ronald Coleman can now be seen in the Metro-Goldwyn-Mayer picture, Random Harvest. Nelson Eddy appeared tonight through the courtesy of the makers of Old Gold Cigarettes. And thank you, ladies and gentlemen, to Wilbur Hatch, John Nesbitt, for their splendid contributions to this Christmas program. And now, as a sort of surprise holiday gift, Nelson Eddy returns to bring us a wonderful song which he has sung on our Christmas program for the past several years. A song which we have come to regard as a great Yuletide tradition. Ladies and gentlemen, Nelson Eddy, the choir and the orchestra, in the Lord's Prayer.

Thank you, Nelson Eddy and Ronald Coleman. The Screen Guild players are presented by Lady Esther, who wishes you good night and Merry Christmas. This is the Columbia Broadcasting System.

everyone. This is PFC Carl Rukoff with the 31st in our series of War Department broadcasts to the women of America about the work of the Army's Lifeline to Victory, your Army Service Forces. Today, we're going to depart a little from the usual in the USO Army Special Services portion of our program to bring to the microphone one of the many unsung heroines of show business, one of the talented youngsters who, with only a toehold on the ladder of success, was willing to gamble a career, if necessary, in order to ship overseas to entertain troops far from home. Her name is Edith Brown, and we'll hear from her later. But before we get to Edith, we've got a story of even greater importance, we believe. It's the story of Uncle Sam's nieces in khaki, some of whom you'll hear from directly as they debark from a ship in an African port from Italy, where the fighting is still going on. Men in the Army, from generals on down, are proud of the job the Women's Army Corps, ASF, is doing in the battle for liberation. From England, Egypt, New Caledonia, Australia, Africa, Italy, and Hawaii, wherever they're stationed, the cry goes out, give us more wax like the ones we've got now. They're wonderful. But now, here's our ASF band with their opening number, the marching tune from the Danny Kaye picture Up in Arms. All out for freedom.

0: you ever wonder what Private First Class Mary Smith thinks about as she stands at the rail of a troop transport looking out at the strange land thousands of miles from home? Well, let's find out from a group of wacks whose voices were caught by the wire recorder as they were about to march down the gangplank of a troop transport lying in a harbor in Africa.
1: Hello, America. We're aboard a transport ship that has just berthed in a North African port. Among the troops, fresh from America, but a little weary from their travels, are over 100 enlisted women of the Women's Army Corps and over a score of officers. Many of these officers will work on operational jobs, taking over the work of male officers of the Army of the United States. The troops of allied nations are starting to file off the gangplank, hunched over the weight of the equipment they are carrying. The gangplank is very narrow. They're going off slowly, one at a time, apparently very quietly. The wax will be among the last of the troops to set their feet on North Africa. We are up on the second deck with our portable wire recorder, where the women are watching the city, watching the soldiers disembark, waiting for their own disembarkation. We're going to interview a few of these girls who have just arrived from Italy. They made the trip over from the United States and spent 2-3 days in Italy before they set sail for North Africa. Here's a whack who seems to be very interested in what's going on. What's your name?
2: Faye Carlton.
1: And where's your home?
2: Tampa, Florida.
1: How'd you enjoy the trip over?
2: It was wonderful and most unusual.
1: Well, what was unusual about it?
2: Well, I've never seen quite so much water before.
1: Not even in Tampa?
2: No,
1: not even in Tampa. Were you able to get a good view of the city as you steamed into the harbor?
2: Yes, I was sitting right up on the bow in the very end, and I had the best view. In fact, I was the first white who saw the harbor, I think.
1: Something like that woman they always have in front of the ships, you know. How do you think you're going to like it over here?
2: Oh, I'm sure I'll like it very much. It looks fascinating.
1: Thank you very much, Private Carlton. Here's a couple over here. Will you come over to the microphone, please, Carlton? What's your name?
3: Diathy Shepperton.
1: And where do you live?
3: Barrington, Rhode Island.
1: Have you ever been to Africa before?
3: No, I haven't.
1: Feel pretty excited, do you?
3: A little.
1: Have you any idea of what kind of work you're going to do here?
3: I'm going to drive a truck.
1: Ah, that's fine. Here's a whack over here who looks pretty young. How old are you?
4: 20.
1: Well, that must be the youngest in your group, isn't it?
4: Yes, it is.
1: By the way, what's your name and where do you come from?
4: Doris Kerr, and I come from Washington, D.C.
1: And a buck private, I see.
4: Yes.
1: Are you going to be in signal call work, do you think?
4: Yes, I think so.
1: What makes you think that?
4: Well, I was a telephone operator and civilian licensed, but I think I'll be over here.
1: Well, that's fine. Now let's see what one of the officers has to say for herself. Will you step over here a moment, Lieutenant?
5: Yes.
1: Thank you. Why don't you introduce yourself?
5: Lieutenant Julia Felton from Madison, Wisconsin.
1: Are you an operational or a company officer?
5: Operational.
1: Do you have any advance information about your probable assignment?
5: Well, I hope I'm going to be working at the Message Center in Allied Force Headquarters.
1: What have you done in civilian life? Anything that would tie in with this signal call work?
5: Well, I became interested in physics when I was at the University of Wisconsin and ended up by taking a course in radio.
1: Well, that ought to tie in very nicely. I hope you're going to enjoy your work here.
5: Oh, I think I shall very much. Would you mind interviewing the girl over there, Private First Class Elizabeth Murphy of Ojai, California? I have a special reason for asking.
1: Certainly, Lieutenant. Bring her over here. Hello, Private Murphy. Welcome to North Africa.
5: Thank you.
1: Have you heard the great news about the taking of Rome and the invasion of northern France?
5: Yes, ma'am. We heard that when we were in Italy in the staging area.
1: What was the reaction among the soldiers in the West?
5: Well, among the soldiers, they've been looking forward to that for so long. Many of them are just as jubilant as though the armistice had been signed. At least that's what it said.
1: Did any of them make the comment that they thought they were getting over here too late to take part in the war?
5: Yes, ma'am. Some of them felt that they should have been in there on that push. It was their dish, especially the taking of Rome.
1: Well, thank you very much, Private Murphy. Say, Lieutenant Felton, how about explaining your reason for wanting Private Murphy to go on the air?
5: Well, she doesn't know it, but her husband, Captain Gerald Murphy, is waiting at the gangplank for her. At least I have every reason to think so.
1: Well, that certainly is great news. Well, I think that perhaps the wets are going to get ready to come off the ship. There they go. He perhaps just heard the order given by their company commander, First Lieutenant Vivian B. Watson of Waynetown, Indiana. We'll say goodbye now.
5: This program has come to you via the Army's portable wire recorder from a troop ship which has just docked in a North African port.
0: And now a salute to the Women's Army Corps, the WAC hymn. Fiatsi, Leon Gray will supply the vocals.

0: was just the kind of talk you hear when men are gathered together on that weary, forced march through the mud of Italy. Or in the slit trench in Normandy, the air punctuated with the scream of mortar shells and the sharp tattoo of a machine gun. Or after the mail they waited for is distributed. Battle-tired and grimy, deep in the green hell of the Pacific. Just the talk of men. Some mere boys, but soldiers all.
1: She has a kind of wisdom about her, Sis has. An honest-to-God thing, and they'll laugh if you want, but I always figured her a little Will Rogers. She had a knack of putting just the right slant on things. Well, you know, whenever there'd be a lot of sounding off about people, you know how some folks are. Why, Sis would speak right out in protest. Just a few little words and bingo, the whole complexion changed. When she'd finished her little say, you got the idea that whoever they were sounding off about was a some sort of a hero. Somebody down and being kicked around. And, well, nobody'd be sore at the little monkey. Not even Mom, because, well, they just never thought of things the way Sis did. More than once, she took my part, too. And when I was flattened and wanted to ask the old man again, she was always good for a touch. She never tattled either when she was a kid, even though I'd usually be the cause of it. I left her bawling her eyes out. The whole town had Sis pegged right. If she was in on something, it was bound to be okay. Don't mind me sounding off about Sis, but she was no cutie, the giddy kind, I mean. Just regular. And smart as a whip. I remember that party of hers, oh, about 2 years ago. Just a young gal's affair. Somebody started sounding off about women going into service. You know how we fellas felt about them. And I can remember Sis standing up with that old fire under her eye and saying,
2: I beg your pardon, but am I in Centerville, USA? I don't think I understand this all very well. If they didn't need us girls, they wouldn't have us, would they? I think a girl who joins up is doing a fine thing. This little cookie will, when I'm old enough. Wouldn't you join if you thought it would bring our men folks back that much quicker? Your brother's over there, Bess, and so is James. Mine's going soon, too. And besides, putting on a uniform doesn't change anybody. It's all in what goes on inside of you, in the way you feel. The girl who puts on the uniform of her country, a girl who does, is wearing her heart on the right side. That's what I think.
1: And that was Sis, and there it was. And somehow it was all there, too. She kind of bawled a little and mad-like stalked out. Yep, kid sister's all there. She was only about 18 the last time I saw her, but now I feel pretty darn good about it. It's here in the letter. You know, it's not such a bad war now with Sis in it somewhere with me. Oh, maybe she's pounding a typewriter somewhere, or working with the medics, or driving a jeep, or sitting at a switchboard. Or maybe even flagging in a plane at a signal tower. Or packing grenades and even those supplies piled up out there. Or maybe checking off some big gun on an assembly line. But whatever it is, fellas, you can bet it'll be done.

0: We feel very proud in presenting our first guest today. She's Edith Brown, the young lady who has spent the past 20 months traveling for Army Special Services and USO camp shows. In the last 8 months, she has entertained our soldiers in South America, Africa, Arabia, Persia, Egypt, Iran, Iraq.
1: And a couple of spots that even Cook's tours never heard of.
0: Hello, Edith. To establish a new high and understatement, I suppose you had some adventures while overseas.
1: Oh, only a few little things, like flying with 15 people in a 5-passenger plane 100 feet over the desert in a sandstorm.
0: Oh, great. Mm-hmm.
1: Or being on a blazing railroad car attached to a train loaded with high-octane gas.
0: Oh, high home. Just nothing ever happens, eh?
1: Well, when you're playing with the camp show circuit overseas, those are common everyday occurrences, Carl. But I did have some interesting things happen.
0: Don't tell me that you fought in any battles, too.
1: No. A couple of soldiers were showing us through the Medina, the native quarter in Marrakesh, French Morocco.
0: Mm-hmm.
1: We were on the streets of fakers, you know, those cute little boys that lie on the bed of nails and eat fire and stuff. We saw a weird-looking little character with a tremendous shock of hair playing a flute, dancing about in front of a cobra that was weaving his head in rhythm.
0: Great.
1: No sooner did we see him than he saw us. He rushed over to me and said, "Chicago, fine city."
0: That the Chicago Chamber of Commerce sure gets around.
1: Well, being a Chicago girl, that really knocked me over.
0: What did you say?
1: I opened my mouth to say something when the native whipped out a handful of press clippings, his reviews from the Chicago World's Fair.
0: Isn't it a small world?
1: It sure is.
0: Well, having thereby disposed of the cliches, let's get on with the trip.
1: Well, we flew about 60,000 miles and felt as though we had done another 60,000 by jeep, truck, train, and what have you. And we also established the three-a-day circuit.
0: Well, it kind of sounds like the return of vaudeville.
1: Well, it practically was. Most of the men in the Middle East are more concerned with the transportation of supplies than actual hand-to-hand combat.
0: Yes. Mm-hmm.
1: And they're spread out in little motor pools, way stations, emergency airfields, and all sorts of small camps. But we wanted to cover all of them if we possibly could. And we decided that playing one camp in the morning, one in the afternoon, and another after supper would be the best routine.
0: Yes, that's quite a schedule. How many people were in this unit?
1: 5. 4 girls and 1 man.
0: Poor guy must have been terribly lonesome.
1: Well, I think that he could have traded jobs with any man that we met. Most of the men hadn't seen a white woman for close to 2 years. And whether we were in tropical clothing or bundled up in G.I. underwear, mackinaws, and heavy boots, we looked mighty terrific to them.
0: That I can understand. Well, what were you doing in the heavy clothing? I mean, I thought that part of the world was pretty warm.
1: Well,

0: always keying up. I remember back when I did a CB radio, somebody had like a very heavy key. They could key up over you, and it would block you if they had a power mic. I remember they had a power mic back in the day where you could have batteries in this microphone and give you more power, and you could key up over anybody and send the carrier. So if
1: that's exactly what they were doing. And, I mean, I live probably about 2 miles approximately from the transmitter site, so I'm pretty close within the blast area.
0: Right.
1: So somebody has to be close, and they were dead on frequency because it knocked everything out. I didn't get a BFO or a squill or anything.
0: So this is a carrier. This is a carrier block. This isn't like they turned me off. It's like somebody's blasting a carrier over me to block me out.
1: That's what it seemed like, and it seemed like it was local because I had it on the, I loaded up the PC, of course, getting it through there. Okay, cool. But over the air, yeah, it was just a complete wipeout, and it was a kind of a lousy attempt, but there was something there nonetheless, kind of odd.
0: Wow. Okay, well.
1: So impressive. Whatever you're doing, keep doing it. So.
0: All right, well, I'll keep it up as best I can, but that's amazing that it was a carrier. Ben, thank you in Texas. So a carrier is where, it's not that somebody's shutting me off, okay? A carrier is where they're sending over a powerful carrier more powerful than me. They're jamming the signal with another carrier. See, we have a frequency they're being carried on. We have each radio station has its amount of power, whether it be lower power or higher power at night on an AM. FM is different. But if there's a carrier wave going over me, that will block my signal. So somebody who has a very powerful carrier wave is doing this. And they're doing it everywhere because we're getting calls from everywhere saying, yeah, there was a carrier block that went down on the program to cause interference. And it happened intermittently in several states across the country as I'm broadcasting the reports of this insider that I have from NASA and JPL, former NASA employee, JPL employee, who told me that there's a psychological operation going on where they're monitoring the effects and the responses of people in social media as to the latest stories they've been putting out about alien confirmation. And that includes Antarctica. That includes what we talked about with the Oumuamua satellite or the Oumuamua asteroid that now they're saying could be an alien spaceship and several other things. We'll be back.
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I'm Clay Lewis. You're listening to Ground Zero. We're still here. A lot of people say we're getting jammed all over the country for the message tonight, and I hope that it gets through. We have 3 hours nationally. Do we have 5 hours the entire time to try and speak about what I'm revealing tonight? Getting closer and closer to confirmation. You know, it all began with a presentation that I did called Invasion 97, where I reviewed the information on the Phoenix Lights and speculated perhaps the events of 1997 were actually part of a psychological operation where the military used reverse engineering technology to either stage a psychological operation, or that there was a real alien invasion 50 years after the well-known flying saucer crash at Roswell, New Mexico in 1947. On the program, I had former United States Senator Merrill Cook to speak on the subject, and Stanton Friedman, who at the time, if you go back to the Roswell show, revealed a lot of information about what is happening. He basically just opened up and spilled. I mean, and you can decide if you'd like what your gut tells you about what's going on here. But my gut tells me, and it's told me all year long, to be vigilant for alien confirmation in 2017. And I have not gone back on my claim. And according to my source that I got the email, there will not be formal disclosure, only a sense of confirmation over the critical mass. And finally, I was told in the email that the most important thing that I should address is the claim I made about the return of an alien artifact and the connections to the Black Knight satellite. So where do I begin? I mean, I thought it over, and I was thinking that maybe what he wanted me to discuss is this new discovery, what was called Oumuamua. Okay, and what Oumuamua is this cigar-shaped asteroid that passed by Earth last month. And in the Ground Zero show we did, the one that he mentioned was called Pushing God Through the Wormhole. And we first addressed this asteroid and why it seemed a bit odd that scientists were overtly curious about it, and why they decided to give it a Hawaiian name. They called it Oumuamua, or let's try that again, Oumuamua. It's hard to say over and over again. They called it Oumuamua, which translated meant an ancient messenger.

And I question that, you know, if an asteroid like this is such, if it's got so much importance, I mean, it's just a space rock, right? And I mentioned and I speculated, well, there's got to be more to the story. They're calling it a Muamua, meaning an ancient messenger or something that they most certainly are interested in. And now there have been a score of stories indicating that this so-called asteroid may be indeed an alien artifact that scientists want to send a probe to. They want to observe it, and they're already scanning it for alien life right now. I'm back. Okay. People are sending me Facebook messages. Okay. I don't know if I'm on or off right now. Scientists had originally thought that the cigar-shaped object, that this Oumuamua, was a very strange passing asteroid. But a number of things have led scientists engaged in the search for alien life to wonder whether it might actually be an artifact from an alien civilization. Researchers involved in the SETI, Search for Extraterrestrial Intelligence Project, are now preparing to point a powerful telescope at this object to find out where it came from. Oumuamua is about a quarter of a mile long, 260 feet wide, and currently traveling at 196,000 miles per hour. Rather than moving through space like other space rocks, astronomers now believe that it's tumbling through our solar system. Its odd shape and the way it's behaving is causing some scientists to rethink what it may be. In fact, the excitement is now over whether or not this so-called rock is really a derelict alien spacecraft. Dr. Jason Wright, an associate professor of astronomy and astrophysics at Penn State University, says, quote, such derelict craft would, if they were not traveling so fast that they escape the galaxy, eventually thermalize with the stars and end up drifting around like any other interstellar comet or asteroid. In fact, since they presumably no longer have the altitude control or the attitude control, one would expect that they would eventually begin to tumble. And if they are very rigid, that tumbling might distinguish them from ordinary interstellar asteroids. Dr. Wright suggested the object could be a von Neumann probe or a von Neumann probe, a theoretical self-replicating spacecraft that visits star systems. Some researchers have suggested that the object's long needle shape would be useful for long distance spacecraft, since it would actually minimize the chance of being hit by interstellar gas and dust as it traveled through the universe. Breakthrough Listen, which is a SETI project, is using the Green Bank Radio Telescope in West Virginia to study Oumuamua. Today was the first day that giant dish that's out there. It's the largest fully steerable radio telescope in the world. Today was the first day that they listened to the object, and they have done so across four radio frequency bands spanning 1 to 12 gigahertz. And what is most odd about this whole situation is that it reminds me of a story that I read when I was a kid called Rendezvous with Rama. Arthur C. Clarke wrote this book called Rendezvous with Rama, and quite frankly, this whole situation with the Oumuamua reminds me of what happened in the book Rendezvous with Rama, Arthur C. Clarke. And we'll get into that in just a bit. In the meantime, we're going to take your calls at 888-673-3700. It's 888-673-3700. I'm Clyde Lewis. You're listening to Ground Zero. We'll be back.

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1: Conference for this evening at 9 o'clock Eastern Standard Time. We will, of course, carry that conference live, followed by a special report immediately afterwards. We have an unconfirmed report that the president is going to announce a full-scale military alert tonight.
2: Something's going to happen. Something wonderful.
3: I understand how you feel.
2: See, it's all very clear to me now. The whole thing. It's wonderful.
4: This big object comes into space, in our solar system, and our nearest ship we've got goes there to kind of check it out, you know, to kind of discover it and see what its secrets are.
5: Good morning. We are all very excited to be here today. This really is a new first step for mankind.
6: I would hope we keep looking for the answers to those really tough questions. Who are we? Where do we come from? And are we alone?
7: A massive flying disc of some sort that flew into the orbit of our sun and then disappeared.
8: Something got through the wormhole, ladies and gentlemen. Something, you know, they pushed the mothership through the wormhole.
9: We were carrying on a dialogue with this intelligence. We were making every effort we could to acquire this technology and make it part of our own existing technology.
10: Over the years, we have chased many, many, many of these things, maybe not with the visibility that this one has gotten, rarely have ever been able to pinpoint exactly where they came from.
11: They are carbon-based, just like us. They are made of DNA, just like us. They breathe oxygen and need water to survive, just like us.
12: Gadget's very bright, and it's obviously something that's coupling 1.5 revs per second.
13: Vessel Endeavor vectoring toward objective.
14: I've got that object inside also.
15: They sure is throwing a lot of stuff out of the back of it. I ain't got any idea what it is, but it sure is throwing it out of there.
16: Clyde Lewis. You are listening to Ground Zero. Are we on the verge of confirmation? It appears that a number of stories that haven't made the mainstream are now circulating about Antarctica, about a strange asteroid that passed over called the Oumuamua. And other stories, too, that we're talking about tonight on Ground Zero. And, of course, we're having some problems tonight. We had a few technical difficulties. People saying that we were getting a carrier jamming going on. And this is something that, as I said, it makes me feel a little upset because it just seems like when we want to bring stories to you, these things happen and we have to figure out what's going on. And our producers are baffled. They don't understand what's going on either. But we are trying to get that information out to you, and stick with us. You're going to get bits and pieces of it if we have to keep repeating ourselves over and over again. Let's go to Bob in Montana. Hi, Bob. You're on Ground Zero.
17: Hi, Clyde.
16: Hey.
17: I was going to say, I can't really say any more than some of your other callers have, because somebody stepped on you here for about 60 seconds real hard. You know what I mean?
16: Yeah.
17: They just walked all over you.
16: So they sent a carrier wave of some kind. Was it just a big wave? Was somebody talking over it? Was there a jam? It sounded like a jamming of the signal. What happened?
17: Well, it was a jamming. I could hear the static. And if you had just gone dead air, I wouldn't have heard it. I would not have heard anything.
16: Okay.
17: But I could hear static. There was no voices or anything. But somebody stepped on you hard, and I don't know why. You were right at the point where you were talking about the bacteria that had been found in the soil in Antarctica that needed no water, air, or light.
16: Right.
17: And I think you were about to segue over to bacteria that had been found, something that had been found in Lake Vostok.
16: In Antarctica, yeah.
17: Yeah, some living creature in Antarctica in that lake the Russians have found.
16: Yes, and they're saying, what. Well, they're saying with DNA sequencing they were able to find something there that hardens their resolve to go to Enceladus and Europa. And that's something that we reported back in January. So this would be the thing that would incite them to want to go to Enceladus and Europa. Then, you know, we talked about the alien artifact and whether or not it'd come to the planet. Well, it came to the planet in the form of an asteroid that just kind of like trickled in from out of nowhere. And then when we did the show, Pushing God Through the Wormhole, got the attention of a friend of mine, and he said that you better revisit this because they're now going to do a thing called Project Lyra, where they're going to try to, it's going to be between a year and 20-year effort to try and get something out to that probe to find out if it's an alien spaceship, because it was something that they had never seen before. It was a kind of a needle-nose type of asteroid. It was tumbling. It didn't look like a natural formation, and it was red. Its color was red. And they're saying that maybe a signal, if they were to send a signal out, METI is actually using, in West Virginia, they're using the METI telescope to try and scan this asteroid that they called the Muamua, which is Hawaiian for the messenger. And I remember back, yeah. I said, why are they going to name something like this? Well, they usually just give it some sort of number name or a nomenclature that's a number and a few letters. But no, this is a Muamua. This is something like a Apophis, you know, or Apophis, depending on how you think. I mean, it's just they give it a name because it has significance to them for some reason. And so a Muamua has some significance, and I believe it's alien in nature. And from what, you know, this informant tells me, that I'm right about it, that this is part of a multi-level, a psychological analysis as they're preparing stories to see how people react to the reality of extraterrestrial microbial life and other life forms out in space.
17: Well, the Russians, they say that they found fungus growing on the space station.
16: Yes.
17: And I have no reason to doubt them.
16: You know, it's personally, funny, he didn't even mention that. I thought it was interesting that now that you bring it up, I think it's interesting that my source didn't even mention the bacteria on the Russian satellite, on the Russian ISS, or the Russians collecting that on the ISS. So yeah. I don't know if that meant anything, but it certainly, he did overlook. Oh, I know why, because he hasn't even gotten to the show yet. Because he was just listening to the other one. He was listening to one from like a month ago. So, and we just did that bacteria one recently. So he'll probably get that too and go, oh, wow, okay, one more thing. So there you go.
17: Yeah, I don't know. I personally have the belief that it's going to be harder to find some place in outer space where there isn't life than to find a place where there is. I think it's everywhere. I think life just happens.
16: Yeah.
17: You know, that's just one of my pet theories.
16: Well, life happens everywhere, and it finds a way. It found a way to Earth, and this is some amazing stuff, I think. We live in amazing times. And just the idea that, you know, they're going to be going out, they want to find out about this this strange artifact, I think is just bizarre. So, Bill, thank you for thank you for the report. Let's go to Jim in Kansas. Hi, Jim, you're on Ground Zero.
3: Hey, Klein. Thanks for taking my phone call.
16: You bet.
3: Sir, I think it boils down to Antarctica. You brought it up.
16: Yeah.
3: Luminaries, they have drilled down and they have found, some kind of, I don't know, alien life form down there. That's what I think. Kerry was there. Who else was there?
16: The Orthodox, the Russian Orthodox, bishop was there.
3: Yeah.
16: And even, they said that Barack Obama may have been there because he went to, Argentina. He was in Patagonia. There. Yeah.
3: Yeah, and they drilled down, I think it was like 790 miles down into the ice. They have some scientists that were there doing, there was a ZAS-ROM amber-specific kind of thing that they were doing there. I don't know, it's jargon that they use.
16: Yeah.
3: But, yeah. When are you going to let us put you and me on the air? 790 the ticket, baby.
16: I don't know. You're already. What do you mean being on 790 the ticket?
3: We love you so much.
16: Oh, you guys out in Florida?
3: Answer your Facebook, man.
16: Oh, okay. Well, I'll do that.
3: All right.
16: Well, you want an interview with me on 790 The Ticket, then get an interview with me on 790 The Ticket. I don't mind. I mean, I just...
3: We love listening. We got crowds of people listening to you here and all abound and around. And, you know, as deep as the ice is in the Antarctic, whatever they're going to find down there, we just, you know, want to have the ability to, you know, just play our conversation on the air. That's all.
16: Well, my love to all of you guys that listen to the sports station out there, 790 The Ticket, and thank you all for your support.
3: Respect. You are the man.
16: Thank you. Thank you.
3: God bless you.
16: Thank you, buddy. Thank you. All right. Let's go to Lewis in Pennsylvania. Hi, Lewis. You're on Ground Zero.
18: How are you, Sy?
16: Hanging in there, man.
18: I did get jammed a little bit today. I heard overlapping conversations as if it were another radio station. That from moment there, I thought I had made a mistake and somehow combined the radio with iHeart with something else.
16: Anyway, are you backing up and talking to me, or are the fries done? I just keep hearing a beep.
18: Oh, well, no, I apologize. Oh. I'm in a car.
16: Okay.
18: On the snow.
16: Oh.
18: And that was the...
16: So you're a driveway listener. Is that...
18: Now I am. I just made it home. Anyway,
16: the last
18: thing we spoke was the night that you reported on the ISS with the Russians saying that there was bacteria life.
16: Yes, yes.
18: And I had called in that night to say, listen, the bacteria has been here for so long, it could have been here on K2 on the dinosaur asteroid, the asteroid that killed dinosaurs, because it was so deep below. Now, everything didn't click until I read about a ham radio operator that had picked up signals from the Black Knight.
16: Uh-huh.
18: So what if more and more happens to be connected to the Black Knight, that those signals are being sent out to the civilization that sent it to us, and they're just doing a flyby to see how things are going and check it out. Say, hey, one of our beacons picked off.
16: Well, that's the thing. We were expecting, because of some things we had learned, some sort of signal coming from the Black Knight satellite. And then somebody said, well, there is no Black Knight satellite. And somebody says they shot down the Black Knight satellite. And I'm like thinking, okay, I haven't heard anything about it for a while. Then somebody said, well, we got videos of it. And then this thing shows up. This Oumuamua shows up. And then, you know, we kind of speculate for fun. Well, this certainly looks like an alien spaceship. I mean, if you look at the pictures of this thing, it looks like a cigar-shaped, either a Millennium Falcon coming at you or something else. It looks like a kind of a battle star of some kind. And, and that was all speculation. And then, I get this letter and then I'm seeing all these. In fact, I had a listener send me, something on Facebook. He goes, are you going to talk about Oumuamua? And I says, I already have talked about Oumuamua. I talked about it last month. And he says, well, it's everywhere. People are talking about Oumuamua. What do you have to say about it? And I said, well, okay, I got this information from a friend of mine. I'll talk about it. So now, I mean, you have, a number of scientists that are looking into this. Dr. Wright, other researchers, let's see, the SETI Project, METI is doing this. I'm trying to think of who else, other names I can pull out of the hat right here. I don't like to be a name dropper, but there are a few scientists that are saying, yes, that this is worth investigating. A project to investigate Oumuamua is called LIRA, and there are two proposed launches to meet up with the object. One that will take a year to get to it, and there's a other one that where they'll keep it out there for 20 years following it. Scientists are saying they will keep studying the asteroid as it passes through our solar system until the asteroid is too small to be seen. The asteroid is also expected to leave our solar system in January of 2019.
18: It gives credence to everything you've been saying this entire year. 2017 will be the year.
16: Well, it already seems to be. I would say it is. I'm going to go on the record and saying, yes, this is the year of confirmation. The year's not even out yet, and we're still getting information that would lead to confirmation.
18: You had the group in Antarctica.
16: Yes.
18: Preparing. They're right now, they're sitting at home preparing to tell the world microbial life. Really?
16: Yeah.
18: What about the real thing? They're just, you know, picking and choosing and trying to figure out how we're thinking, studying social media. But the real thing is coming. It may not come tomorrow, but But that's why Trump and other people are getting ready.
16: Trump says we're going back to the moon, ladies and gentlemen. He signed it into law. He signed a directive 2 days ago. 2 days ago, he signed that directive to go back to the moon. There's a reason why we need to go back to the moon, and there's a reason why they want to go to Mars. Something is out there, and I think our astronauts will have to find it. Otherwise, we're already getting the message now. From Oumuamua to Antarctica to elsewhere, the confirmation is well underway. Tonight on Ground Zero, as we try to get through the jams, try to get through the jamming of the show and get that information to you. If you'd like to call in tonight, we have a few lines open right now. The lines are jamming up and then they're dropping off. We're having chaos here in the studio tonight. So call us, 888-673-3700. That's 888-673-3700. I'm Clegg Lewis. 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
16: Let's go to Guy calling in from Montana tonight. Hi, Guy, you're on Ground Zero.
19: Hey, Clyde, love your show. Hey, when they were blocking your frequency, okay, so when you block radio frequencies, when they use them over in Afghanistan and Iraq, it has a signature that when two radios try and key up at the same time, so you were trying to play over the phone and play over the radio, sometimes it'll allow the blip to be broadcasted, and it shows that you're being jammed at the radio frequency.
16: Okay. All right.
19: And I recorded it.
16: You did.
19: I captured it, and I got it for you.
16: Can you play it over the phone?
19: Yeah. All right. Let's see if I can play it for you.
16: All right, hopefully you can hear it. All right, but this is supposed to be...
19: Can you hear that?
16: Hold on. No, put it right up to the phone. I can't hear anything.
19: Okay, hold on.
16: Wow.
19: You hear that?
16: Yeah, I do.
19: Now, I recorded that for well over a minute, and then it shuts off, and then your broadcast was able to come back over the...
16: All right, do it one more time. This time, make sure you take your time. Put the phone right on the speaker and then play the play button. All right? Take your time.
19: Okay. Let me get it set up that way you can actually hear. Let me play it right now.
16: All right.
19: Okay.

0: know if you can hear that.
1: That's what people were hearing for a minute? Wow. Wow. And then he just got cut off, hung up. Wow. Did you hear that? That... It sounded like, you know, it didn't sound... That that was weird. It sounded like maybe an egg beater or something. It was just... It's an overlapping sound. It was definitely a carrier. It wasn't that I went off the air. That was a carrier block. Somebody jammed the carrier of the show. That is so amazing. That is so peculiar. I hope my producers heard that in Los Angeles. That was, that's too weird. Okay. 888-673-3700. That's 888-673-3700. We'll be back with more Ground Zero. Don't go away.

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3: I think you

0: acting crazy after what we've been reporting, and we'd like to thank all the people who've been reporting on the jamming that we've been receiving. And it's something that is kind of disturbing. You know, what's been happening tonight and what we were reporting tonight, and as I was saying and I was alluding to, it kind of reminds me of a story by Arthur C. Clarke called Rendezvous with Rama. It was one of the stories. It was a book that I read when I was a kid, and I thought it was an interesting topic. I read a lot of good science fiction books when I was a kid. And Rama, Arthur C. Clarke wrote this book. I think he wrote it in the 1950s. Rendezvous with Rama. Rama was the name of this alien starship. Initially, it was mistaken for an asteroid. And it was funny because they named the asteroid Rama. Now, same thing happened here. We saw a funny asteroid, and we named it Oumuamua, which is a Hawaiian name for a messenger. Rama, of course, is the avatar of the Hindu god Vishnu. Well, Clarke explains in the book that in the 22nd century, scientists have used the names of all Greek and Roman mythological figures to name astronomical bodies and have thus moved on to Hindu mythology. So now they name things after Hindu gods. Rama is actually an asteroid called 31439, and it was detected by astronomers in the year 2130, according to the story. Well, while it's still in its outside orbit of Jupiter, the object speeds about 100,000 kilometers an hour, and the angle of its trajectory clearly indicate that it's not an object on a long orbit around our sun. So they say, well, it comes from interstellar space, just like the announcement the other day. Oh, actually, last month when Oumuamua passed over. They said, well, this trajectory is kind of bizarre. It didn't come from our solar system, and so we're going to watch it for a while. Astronomers' interest peaked when they realized that this asteroid not only has an extremely rapid 4-minute rotation period, but it's quite large in size for an asteroid. An unmanned space probe dubbed CETA is launched from the Mars moon Phobos, and photographs taken during its rapid flyby reveal that Rama is a mathematically perfect cylinder, about 20 kilometers in diameter and about 54 kilometers long. And it's made of a completely featureless material. In other words, this is humankind's first encounter with an alien spaceship. It's just a cylinder. It's like a tank going through, like, you know, you see on a train, a tanker on a train. Kind of like that. Well, we send messages to Rama. We want Rama to communicate with us. It doesn't want to communicate with us. So we send this solar survey vessel Endeavour to go and study Rama. Now, in this case, we're going to send something called Lyra. This is already a project they're discussing, Lyra. And, you know, Endeavour is the only ship close enough to get to this Rama in a brief period of time. So Rama has a very limited time in our solar system. Endeavour manages to rendezvous with Rama 1 month after the spaceship first comes to Earth's attention. And that's about when the giant alien spacecraft already is within Venus's orbit. So they put up a crew, about 20 people, led by a guy named Commander Norton. He enters Rama, the ship, and he explores like this 16-kilometer-wide, 50-kilometer-long cylindrical world. Beautiful interior. It's like an Earth within Earth, but the nature and purpose of the starship and its creator, nobody knows what's going on. It's very, very mysterious and enigmatic in the entire book. So I find out that the only life forms on board Rama are these cybernetic biological robots called biots. And they completely ignore the humans. They don't care. And all they want to do is refuel their ship and be on their way. And we as humans, we can't fathom why these biots have no interest in us. So we want to take them out. So, in the book, once again, just like in Childhood's End and other books that Arthur C. Clarke has written, how we cope with the alien, truth or with confirmation, how we cope with it is very important. And we reported the other night that psychiatrists have initiated their plan to counsel people after there is no doubt that aliens exist. And I'm beginning to wonder just how close we are to the confirmation process, and who will announce it first? And will it be scientists? Will it be religious leaders or amateur astronomers? I want to know what you think, because this is how close we're getting. I have a feeling a lot of people are wondering if this is all real. I'll tell you what. I have never in my life, every time I bring something up on the air that seems to be, you know, stepping on a few toes, I always run into technical problems on my program and no one knows why. And tonight the technical problems are evident. In fact, guy who called the program from Montana, oh, he's gone again. I thought he was on. Okay, he's not there. Guy was going to play the sound of the overlap that happened when we had the carrier bind and the jam. Guy, if you're listening to the program, could you please send that jam sound to the email groundzeropdx@yahoo.com or send it to me via Facebook if you can get a recording of it, because I'd like to play it on the air again. I know that you know, so many people are calling in the program, and you got cut off before. It wasn't on purpose. Something is going on. And so we were talking about Oumuamua. We were talking about Antarctica. We were talking about all this new story coming out and the comparison we have with Rendezvous with Rama. We're going to go to Susan in Oregon. Hi, Susan. You're on Ground Zero.
1: Hi, Clyde.
0: Hey, Susan, how are you?
1: I'm doing great.
0: Good.
1: You know, maybe this will be announced by a combination of people, whether religious, whether scientific, whether in all different quadrants. But I have to tell you that I stumbled on something. In fact, I was just looking at the conversation. It was 22 days ago. I stumbled on a conversation, and it was in Reddit. And it were there were these astronomers talking about this object. And I'm even going to quote one. It says, I will never say this lightly. It says, astronomer here, I will never say this lightly, but we are, swear to God, actually discussing with some seriousness right now, what are the odds that this was actually a spaceship, which I 100% assure you has never happened before in my memory, with seriousness. And then it goes on to, it's evolved in 22 days. I was actually catching up with it. Mm-hmm. They're talking about the vectors of the trajectory of this thing and whether it could slow down, mm-hmm. whether it could leverage the sun in some way. And there's a debate going on among people who clearly know physics. You have to know physics to even follow the discussion. And it's fascinating. I mean, some of them are saying no way, but others are saying this thing has some anomalies that are unusual. And mentioning anomaly, I did hear something unusual just coming out of Portland, listening on the radio, not online. I live outside of Portland now, but I can hear you on the radio. And something happened, and I thought, what the heck just happened to Clyde's signal?
0: Mm-hmm.
1: So it happened here, too, in Oregon.
0: Yeah, there was an earthquake also in Malala today.
1: Yeah, I felt it.
0: Did you?
1: You know, I did. I called a friend in my area. All of my kitchen cabinets shook. And I said, what the heck was that? And I called my friend and I said, did we just have an earthquake? And, yep, sure enough, that's what it was.
0: It's just a bizarre night all the way.
1: I mean,
0: this information that I got from this former NASA employee, he said, you need to rush with this quickly. You need to do this. I had another listener say, are you going to do a show on Oumuamua? And I said, I did a show a while back, and I was just speculating about the possibility of it being a spaceship. And then I was reading these articles that were sent to me, and then, of course, the confirmation saying, I'm not kidding you. You know, we're talking about this. It's something. And then I didn't know anything about Reddit. Reddit always seems to talk about stuff like this, too.
1: Yeah.
0: And so the Reddit conversation now adds to this.
1: Yeah.
0: And then, of course, they're overlapping and blocking my show for getting this information out. I don't know what's going on, but it's certainly something I think very vital. And I think it's very important. And I think that if anybody out there listening to my voice tonight, if you have friends or anybody that needs to hear this message, this message needs to get out to people that, yes, they are considering this strange-shaped object that came through the solar system 22 days ago. They're actually seriously investigating it as being an alien spacecraft.
1: And the synchronicity with Rendezvous with Rama,
0: yes,
1: is odd. I know that you talk a lot about predictive programming, mm-hmm. on your show, and it's hard to say. I don't know what's going on, but it's very, very synchronistic. In fact, in this thread, they talk about that, too, because
0: Right. Something
1: I know about scientists, having been in the scientific community myself,
0: right.
1: They love science fiction. I mean, they know this stuff. They may not always believe in, you know, they may be rationalists, some of them, but deep down, I think a lot of them want to believe that there's more.
0: Well, do you want to hear another strange synchronicity?
1: Uh-huh.
0: Since we're talking about Rendezvous with Rama, you know, when Clark wrote Rendezvous with Rama, he actually used it as an opportunity to create a way, actually to put in science fiction, he wanted to create a blueprint in a way that scientists could identify certain objects with unnatural shapes and unnatural orbits. What he did is he threw in the mechanics of interplanetary orbits and the way Newtonian physics apply in large-scale spinning habitats and other light speed, radio relays, all these other things, all this, you know, what they call science fiction psychobabble they even do on Star Trek. But he did it because he wanted to show how to pay attention to something that comes into the solar system that doesn't belong there. And Oumuamua did just that. And I think that's why scientists are wanting to know if this was an alien spacecraft or not.
1: Yeah. So, well, remember what he says, things come in threes.
0: Yes. And that's how the Ramans would do it. They do it in threes. So be ready for those threes.
1: No, we live in interesting times.
0: Oh, we do. Susan, nice, thank you so much for the call. Take care.
1: Nice to talk to you.
0: Good to talk to you too. Bye-bye. 888-673-3700. That's 888-673-3700. Fascinating times we live in, for sure. We're going to get to more phone calls coming up on Ground Zero. Thank you for calling in, supporting the program. 888-673-3700. We'll be back.
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0: Go to Kay in Florida. Hi, Kay, you're on Ground Zero.
3: Hey, Claude. Yeah, that's your interference. You got rock got stepped on three times. The first part of the show when you first started talking about the asteroid. And then whilst I was trying to dial, three times I got what sounded like an old-fashioned fax machine tone.
0: Wow, that's bizarre. I don't know how that happened.
3: Yeah, well, I don't know either, but it was annoying. Anyway, much rather hear you. I just got out of the hospital, sorry.
0: Oh, I hope you're feeling better.
3: Well, yeah, much better.
0: Well, good.
3: Parts I didn't need. Okay.
0: Okay.
3: Anyhow, the other thing is the cigar-shaped spaceship. You will find in the ancient, it's, you know, synchronicity, Rama, right? You'll find a particular design of spacecraft in the ancient Hindu artwork.
0: Talking about the Vimanas?
3: Yeah.
0: Yeah, they're pretty amazing. Yeah, going back, they had those spaceships that looked like flying saucers back then in the Hindu texts.
3: Well, yeah, and there's one that looks like a cigar-shaped one.
0: Interesting. Well, it's worth looking into. I appreciate it, Kay. Thanks for calling the program. Sure. Let's go to Tony in South Carolina. Hi, Tony. You're on Ground Zero.
4: Hello, sir. How are we doing today?
0: Doing great, man.
4: You're definitely having major difficulties. You're top of the hour break. I heard the entire conversation you had online with another radio show, I guess.
0: Yeah. That happens because you should hear it online because it's an open board. People hear all the conversations that go on in the studio if you're listening on open board.
4: Oh, okay.
0: It didn't go over the air at all. It just went open board. People who listen on the phone hear everything that go on in the studio, everything that I say, everything that goes on. So they get an idea of what my personality is like off the air as opposed to on the air.
4: Well, I think you're a gentleman.
0: Okay.
4: Because if it would have been me, I'd have got eight.
0: Okay, well, I appreciate the conversation. Take care, buddy. Take care, bye-bye. Let's go down to Jeff in North Carolina. Hi, Jeff, you're on Ground Zero.
5: Yeah, Clyde, back whenever I was a kid, me and my brother, we went out sled riding in the snow, and it was a super moon that night, and we saw this cigar thing.
0: Mm-hmm.
5: This was back about 1951. I'm 75 years old now. Mm-hmm. I was about 10, 11 years old. And I remember that thing just as like it was yesterday. And it appeared to be as long as an aircraft carrier. It's what it looked like.
0: It looked like a flying aircraft carrier?
5: Well, I mean, it's that long.
0: Wow.
5: and it was just, it had a row of lights down the side of it. It was not a blimp, because a blimp looked like football.
0: Mm-hmm.
5: And this thing was, I mean, it was, it came right over us. It was, oh, it was a couple hundred feet high.
0: Did it make a noise?
5: Not a bit. Not one bit.
0: But it was huge, and it was pushing through the sky, so it was, I don't know, it was one of those, well, you know, they talk about space platforms. And what year was this you said you saw it?
5: About 1951, 52, somewhere in there.
0: So that was long before the alleged space program took off. So, I mean, 58, I think, was the earliest we ever heard of a space program. And, of course, the Germans, they had technology that we didn't even know about. So maybe they were still experimenting with that stuff. I mean, after 47, everything was, you know, in the air, especially in the Northwest. And where were you, in North Carolina when it happened, or what?
5: Yeah, Western North Carolina, and that, you know where Grandfather Mountain, Blowing Rock area.
0: Yeah.
5: And that's where I live at, and that thing was huge. It was, not a bit of sound. This was in about February of 51 or 52, and the air was crisp.
0: Yeah.
5: We even listened for a sound. Couldn't hear a thing.
0: Wow.
5: And it had yellow lights and white lights down the side of it. And it was, it was no blimp. It couldn't have been.
0: And it wasn't an airplane or anything like that. Nothing military plane.
5: No blinking, no nothing.
0: The size of an aircraft carrier in the sky.
5: That's about how long it was.
0: Wow. That's amazing. Well, I mean, and that's the first time I've ever heard a story of something that big in the sky that long ago. I mean, usually you hear those stories about later on, like in the 70s and 80s.
5: Yeah, but yeah.
0: That's amazing. That's the first time I've ever heard a story back in, you know, back in that time period.
5: Yeah, well, we saw it. Yeah, my brother said, what in the world's that? And we looked up, and I mean, couldn't believe what we saw. But
0: yeah.
5: It was only 200 or 300 feet high, I guess. Something 400 feet, something like that. It was out in front of us.
0: There was no military bases nearby?
5: No.
0: Mm.
5: Not a thing.
0: Kind of reminds me of that UFO story out of Millstadt, Illinois, where the UFO was a triangle about the size of a two-story house.
5: Yeah. About a year ago, I called you and told you about my brother-in-law. He was an ex-fighter pilot in the Korean War and the Vietnam War. And when he got out of Vietnam War, they sent him to Alaska for 5 years. And what he did was fly and investigate UFOs.
0: Yeah, they say Alaska is a hotbed for UFO activity, a lot of other activity, too. Just a mysterious area there in Alaska where, you know, all kinds of strange things happen. Hey, Jeff, I'm out of time. Thank you for your story. 888-673-3700. That's 888-673-3700. Would love to hear from you tonight. Just a very, very interesting night. A lot of stories of confirmation, sightings, and you name it. A lot of crazy things happening tonight. 888-673-3700. That's 888-673-3700. We'll be back.

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1: Not enough people take pause and reflect on our true place in the cosmos. We like to think of ourselves as having power over our fate. No, not yet, at least. The powers of the universe vastly exceed any powers we wield.
2: It came from somewhere. It's still unknown there. All we knew was that it was massive. A vessel 6 times bigger than our largest freighters. Even with the lack of an invisible propulsion system, it was clearly moving with speed, direction, and purpose. It was headed for Earth. It was meant for us. The satellites picked it up just a few light years away when it emitted the briefest signal, almost as if announcing its arrival. Astronomers took notice and realized quickly that it was something special. Something other. Its size and speed couldn't be ignored. We named it Rama, after the Hindu god of great virtue.
3: This unexplained disturbance and the hysteria that it's causing are incredible.
4: How would you describe what you are seeing?
3: It is clearing the mountains, moving too slowly to be a comet or meteor. Widespread panic has gripped the countryside as thousands have taken to the streets.
4: It is confirmed. The unexplained phenomenon is headed for Moscow.
5: We go straight to our correspondent, James Young, who captured the whole incident on camera. James, can you just talk us through what's happening?
6: Well, we were awoken in the early hours by the sound of explosions. The night sky was lit up in the east. You can see from this night vision footage that there seemed to be what looked like several missiles heading across the sky.
7: The directive I'm signing today will refocus America's space program on human exploration and discovery. It marks an important step in returning American astronauts to the moon for the first time since 1972 for long-term exploration and use. This time, we will not only plant our flag and leave our footprint, we will establish a foundation for an eventual mission to Mars and perhaps someday to many worlds beyond.
8: I'm Clyde Lewis. You are listening to Ground Zero. Numbers to call tonight, 888-673-3700. That's 888-673-3700. So many things to say, so many things to talk about. Only so much time in the night. We do it for 5 hours every night, and tonight's been a crazy night, especially with the information that we're talking about. 888-673-3700. That's 888-673-3700. Let's go to Rich in Montana. Hi, Rich, on Ground Zero.
9: Hey, Clyde, great show tonight, but I was doing some numbers here, and I just wanted to ask you again, how fast is this asteroid traveling?
8: I think it's going about 87,000, maybe? It's going, I don't know.
9: I thought you said 196,000.
8: Let me go back. 87,000, 196, I don't know. Let's see. What I wrote, and then I had somebody else write me, it's going 89,000 miles an hour.
9: 89,000?
8: I don't know. 100,000 okay. Kilometers. No, that's not it. That's Rama. Okay, let's see. Let's go down the list here of what we got. Got to go over my notes again because I haven't really been glancing at them. I've been crazy going, looking around what to do here.
9: Yeah, pretty wild, crazy night here.
8: SpaceX, NASA, SpaceX, Antarctica, sunlight, blah, blah, blah, invasion. God. Trying to find it. So what mathematics are you doing? Tell me about it. Because
9: I did 196,000, and I thought, boy, that thing is really moving.
8: Yeah.
9: We take 22 days, of course, times 24 hours a day, you get 528 hours. In the time of 528 hours, at 196,000 miles an hour, it travels 103,500,000 488,000 miles, uh-huh. which is 10 million miles more than the distance from here to the sun. So if you cut that in half, you thought it was like maybe 89,000?
10: Well, they were. Somebody wrote me 89,000. They says, oh, you're stupid. They're not going to do anything. But I was reading that the project they're doing is called Lyra. And they're saying that they may go on for 20 years. They want to track this thing, but they're using a radio telescope right now in West Virginia. This is what I was reading today. They're using a radio telescope in West Virginia, the METI project, Breakthrough Listen. Stephen Hawking actually is encouraging this. Breakthrough Listen, the SETI project we talked about before. They're going to be the Green Bank Radio Telescope in West Virginia. They're sending a signal. It's going to jump across four radio frequency bands, and it's going to span 12 gigahertz, and they're basically tracking it and scanning it for any kind of indication of signal or what have you. Then there's something, and this was I read this in a briefing, and they talked about something called Project Lyra. And I can even do a quick search here. Hold on. Project Lyra.
9: The whole thing is just mind-blowing to me.
10: A feasibility study of a mission to the interstellar object Oumuamua initiated on the 30th of October, 2017. They said the suggested options for sending a spacecraft to Oumuamua within a time frame of 5 to 10 years are based on use first Jupiter flyby followed by a close solar flyby at three solar, I don't even know what RADI is, in order to take advantage of the Oberth effect, or more advanced options such as the solar sail and laser sail effects. So what I got was that they were going to, it would take a year to 20 years to plan, but this in Wikipedia said 5 to 10 years to plan, but right now they're just tracking it using the telescope. It will be out of our solar system by next year, January.
9: An object that's smaller than an aircraft carrier.
10: Yeah, well, half a mile.
9: Well, the Vinson, I think, is over 500 feet.
10: Yeah, so, I mean, that's what I got. And if I'm wrong, I'm wrong. But that's like I'm saying, this is what I researched today, and this is what I got. That, you know, they're already saying, we want to look into Oumuamua to find out what it is. And they called it the messenger for some stupid reason. This is a messenger, some ancient messenger, Hawaiian for ancient messenger. And I always thought, you know, why are they calling it this? Why is it so important to call it a different name? And like I said, it reminds me of Rendezvous with Rama. I mean, what? They called it Asteroid Rama. They followed it with the Endeavor, and the Endeavor wanted to find out what this cylindrical object was. They first thought it was an asteroid, and then they said, no, it's not an asteroid. It's a spaceship. We should go out and try and figure out what it is.
9: Well, if they could track an object that small, that far away, I mean, even if you take the numbers at 89,000, you just divide that 103 million in half, and you basically have a little over 50 million miles.
10: Right.
9: Which is 5/9 of the distance to the sun. An object the size of an aircraft carrier. I mean, they should be able to find any asteroid in our solar system anytime they want.
10: Right.
9: And that's not the case. They say that these asteroids come out of nowhere as if they go flying by us. Well, I don't know. This is what I'm alluding to. If they can track this tiny object, it's minusculely tiny compared to the solar system and the galaxy. It's so small. And if they can track this sucker for this long, and they're going to track it till the end of the year, so
10: at the end of January of 2019, it'll be in the solar system that long.
9: If their instrumentation is that sophisticated, I can't even comprehend what they're capable of doing.
10: Well, see, that's the thing. I was reading this, and I was even blown away saying, well, okay, so Stephen Hawking and this Russian investigator, you know, that put up the money for this METI, it's Messaging Extraterrestrial Intelligence, and Breaking right. Silence, you know, going out and saying, okay, well, we'll be able to track this thing going over so many frequencies, about 12 gigahertz, and we'll find out if it's communicating with us. And then, of course, Project Lyra, you know, they're already the feasibility study going on now. I was thinking, well, how the hell are you going to keep up with this thing? And I'm getting emails from people saying,
9: one of these guys that run that telescope, you know?
10: Well, I can find someone on who probably can talk about whether or not we're moving that fast in space. I don't know.
9: There's one more quick thing and I'll go.
10: Yeah.
9: I was reading where they found a fungus growing
10: yep.
9: in Chernobyl.
10: Oh,
9: in the reactor core.
10: Really?
9: Outside of the perimeter.
10: Well, the Russians are certainly finding fungus everywhere, that's for sure.
9: So, I mean, there's some wild and crazy stuff out there. Great show, Clyde.
10: Thank you, buddy. Thank you. Let's go to Paul in Kentucky. Hi, Paul. You're on Ground Zero.
11: Hello, sir. I just read an article today and saw on TV the other day. Tomorrow, NASA has a major announcement. It has something to do with the Kepler telescope, a new discovery of Kepler telescope. And it has to do with Google machine learning or Google AI. It doesn't have to actually do with the new planets. Of course, they're finding those every day. But yes, sir, I just didn't know if you had mentioned anything about that.
10: I heard something to that effect. I really didn't jump on it because usually, you know, I kind of see those headlines and I kind of overlook them because I'm so used to them dangling a cosmic Kepler planet in front of me or a carrot in front of me saying there may be life out there. And then immediately a bunch of other scientists step forward and try to debunk it.

0: is eerily similar, and I love my shortwave analog radios. I love my analog metal detectors, my analog synthesizers. They just tune frequencies in a little bit differently than digital, and between 2 and 5 megahertz on mid-band, you're going to be able to pick that same sound up.
1: So are you saying that maybe somebody with a powerful radio was jamming my signal all over the country?
0: It's probably, I don't know how that all works. I'm not an engineer, but what I'm picking up right between 2 and 5 megahertz is eerily similar to that sound that was played earlier.
1: Wow. And it's funny, Guy in Montana was the guy who had the signal, and I want him to email me the signal so I can play it directly, but he played it over the phone, and then his phone got cut off. He tried calling in again. I wanted to get him back on, but then he disappeared again. So I just wanted to find out more about the signal that he was playing. So, yeah.
0: Right. Because I have a CNG and digital shortwave radio, and I love the radio, but the analog sensitivity is a little bit different. I can pick up different things and basically kind of tune that in differently than a digital device, which will assign that frequency without much ability to alter what you're listening to.
1: Right. Right. Well, I thank you for that information. I'm sure there are going to be more people who heard the jamming tonight giving me information on what they heard and what they experienced, because from my end, I don't hear it. I mean, there were times we've had this happen before where the engineers don't hear it, I don't hear it, and then all of a sudden you get all these calls saying, Clyde, you know, we were listening to you and we could hear someone trying to key up over your show, a major, you know, broadcast, something with a major carrier was trying to block you out. And I never really heard any, I've heard some evidence, people who have recorded the situations where they happen, but they certainly baffle my producers. They don't even know what they're hearing. It's just something that's just bizarre that happens only to this show for some reason. It only happens to this show.
0: An interesting, the signature of the sound as well, it sounds almost like a digital jet engine with a Morse code backdrop to it.
1: Yeah.
0: And you can find it specifically between 2 and 5 megahertz on any given night.
1: Hmm. Well, it's weird they're using my show as a carrier for something. I just don't know what it is. And, you know, I'm not even one of these guys that tries to follow this cloak and dagger stuff. But when it happens, I begin to wonder if I should start thinking about that strongly. But, you know, it's like, I don't like to go into that because then you turn the whole, you know, you become the news instead of you reporting the news. That's something that's kind of uncomfortable for me. But, Paul, thank you so much for calling the program tonight.
0: Yes, sir. Thank you, Clyde.
1: You bet. Take care. Yeah, that's always been a hang-up for me, is that, you know, you are a reporter. You report the stuff. You don't become the news. And when something tries to jam your show, then you become the show or you become the news. And it's something that makes me feel very uncomfortable. And that's why I kind of hem and haw about it when it happens. But tonight, for some reason, it hit me pretty weird because I thought this is some innocuous stuff, really. I mean, maybe not. I don't know. I just think that it's fascinating. It's interesting. Try to get it out to you. If somebody wants to jam me and overlap me because they think they're trying to shut me down, they're not going to do it. They're just not. 888-673-3700. 888-673-3700. We'll be back.
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1: Let's go to Russell in Texas. Hi, Russell. You're on Ground Zero.
3: Hey, Clyde. Love your show.
1: Thanks.
3: You know, as I was listening to other callers, you talk about them jamming you. You know, the powers that be don't like the truth to get out. You're always on topic and tell the truth.
1: Thank you.
3: But I have a couple questions about this asteroid. And, you know, I've been looking at the trajectory of it. It's completely opposite of all the rotations of the planets and all that.
1: Yeah.
3: I wanted to know how close did this thing get to Earth? And do you think that there's a possibility that this thing could have launched some kind of surveillance pods with, you know, living beings in it to come down and study us?
1: I don't know anything about that, but I know that from what I understand, see, and that's another thing, too. I'm no physicist. I'm no astronomer. I'm only reporting what I know. I go off the notes, and I memorize a lot of the notes. I go off a lot of other things, too. I have to go back and look at my notes sometimes. From what I understand, Oumuamua came sneaking in through our solar system near Mercury's orbit. That's what I remember about it. And that was back in October.

0: Well, you know, like you said, they call it the messenger and all that. I was just, you know, thinking that maybe they might send someone from that ship or whatever as messengers to talk to us. And, you know, with the sophisticated instrumentation that everybody's been talking about, maybe they're tracking these things and know exactly where they are. And yeah. They're just not disclosing it.
1: Well, I'm sure there are a lot of things that NASA isn't disclosing about this thing. But I'm sure as we look further, I mean, right now everything is preliminary. Right now everything is, you know, kind of hit miss, guess here, guess there. I mean, unless you're a person who knows the mathematics, unless you're a person who knows what it's all about, you know, you just sound like you're speculating. But we have talked about this possibility happening ever since January. So this is something that I feel like that we needed to do a follow-up on. And, of course, this guy who wrote me the email said, Clyde, you need to follow up on this. No matter what, get on it and talk about it. So I'm doing it, and I think it's important and appropriate that we do it. And, you know, jamming be damned, we're going to continue to give this information out to the people.
0: Well, it wouldn't surprise me if UFO sightings go up here in the near future and all of that. So, you know, just a speculation of mine and all that.
1: You're probably going to be right on the money there. I think there are going to be a lot of UFO sightings after this one, if not already, where people are going to be seeing real-time UFO sightings happening, and they're certainly going to be very compelling and dramatic. So I agree with you there, Russell.
0: Well, Clyde, I love your show. I love you. And, you know, I'm the guy that called with the five Alexas and all that. I'm 52 years old. So I listen to your show constantly. I love it. And, you know, I really appreciate everything you do.
1: Hey, Alexa, give Russell a hug.
0: Merry Christmas, Clyde.
1: Merry Christmas, Russell. Take care, buddy.
0: Listen,
1: all right, bye-bye. 888-673-3700. That's 888-673-3700. We're going for another 2 hours. 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If you want to further listen to this program, you can always call us tonight, 888-673-3700. Staying up late and doing the reporting with you. We'll see you on the other side right here on Ground Zero.

0: Ground Zero. So this is where the first guy got AIDS.
1: Peter, this is the site of the 9/11 terrorist attacks.
0: Oh, so Saddam Hussein did this?
1: No.
0: The Iraqi army?
1: No.
0: Some guys from Iraq?
1: No.
0: That one lady who visited Iraq that one time?
1: No, Peter, Iraq had nothing to do with this. It was a bunch of Saudi Arabians, Lebanese, and Egyptians financed by a Saudi Arabian guy living in Afghanistan and sheltered by Pakistanis.
0: So you're saying we need to invade Iran?

0: Clyde Lewis, and this is Ground Zero. The numbers to call tonight, 888-673-3700. 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And I'm so grateful that so many people around the country support this program, listen to the show. 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A lot of people asking us about the Christmas CD that is available. All you got to do is just go to patreon.com, become a patron, click on the orange box. It'll say click the button for the $12.99 and you get the disc. All you got to do is just send your address to us. And make sure it's a complete address and zip code and all, and we'll send out that disc. We're going to have a cutoff point this Friday. So if you want to get it, you have until Friday to get your money in. And that's important because we'll just stop sending discs. We're going to be running out of them pretty soon because we have all the other patrons that, too, want the disc. So if you want to be a new patron of the show, we send it to the old patrons and the new patrons. It's $12.99. So if you're already a member, you're going to get the disc. And if you're not, just become a member and you'll get the disc. That's how it works. So tonight, our topic is a myriad of topics. I kicked off the program talking about this mysterious object back a month ago. It was actually October when it was first sighted. But by November, it became an interesting phenomenon. It became a point to ponder with regard to what this strange, mysterious object meant to us and how it reached our solar system. And it was originally thought to be a comet or an asteroid from within the system. But now Stephen Hawking is actually leading an investigation into whether or not this object is a spaceship from an alien civilization. Now, soon after this celestial object reached our solar system, scientists discovered that it is neither a comet nor an asteroid, as previously assumed. The object's official name is A2017UI. Now, the I is for interstellar, but it has now been called Oumuamua, which loosely means in Hawaiian, a messenger that reaches from the distant past. This was first sighted in Hawaii, so it makes sense that they'd call it Oumuamua. But it's just interesting that they take the nomenclature of A217UI, an interstellar object, give it an official name, Oumuamua, which has a very, very interesting title to it, a messenger that reaches from the distant past. Now, scientists discovered that the object had traveled an unimaginable distance through interstellar space. And, I mean, all of the speeds I've heard tonight, all people are sending me all kinds of speeds for this thing, anywhere from 89,000 miles per hour to 75,000 miles per hour. I've heard as much as 200,000 miles per hour this thing is moving. And all these findings, all right, have, like I said, it got Stephen Hawking's attention. And now Hawking, who, of course, has been involved with a lot of investigations into messaging extraterrestrials, receiving messages from extraterrestrials. He's trying to decipher whether this cigar-shaped object is an alien probe or a previously unseen natural phenomenon. It's either an alien probe or it's galactic driftwood. Either way, it's fascinating because astrophysicists are now theorizing that there's between a 10 visitors per year in our solar system. But they move so quickly that they've never really seen one before. But this one, for some reason, they're seeing, and they are, I mean, outrageous theories about this thing. There was a guy by the name of, there's a professor of astrophysics at Harvard University. That's who I was looking for. I couldn't find the notes on this guy from Harvard. His name was Avi Loeb, and he's a professor of astrophysics at Harvard University. He said something about this thing being a mothership, or he said perhaps the aliens have a mothership that travels fast and releases baby spacecraft that freely fall into planetary systems on reconnaissance missions. And this is coming from a professor at Harvard University. He said, quote, if this object is natural in origin, there should be many more like it in the solar system. And even if most of them are natural, perhaps one of them will be found to be of artificial origin, some space device or junk from an alien civilization. He then said, quote, the more I study this object, the more unusual it appears, making me wonder whether it might be an artificially made probe which was sent by an alien civilization. Now, Stephen Hawking's program, Breakthrough Listen, is attempting to detect any evidence of alien technology that may be transmitting from this object. And the Research Center director at the Search for Extraterrestrial Intelligence, or SETI, of course, they work with Breakthrough Silence, or Breakthrough Listen, rather. They work with Breakthrough Listen, and they said that they are going to start, and they were supposed to do it today, a 10-hour observation for specific signs of alien technology, and they're supposed to be pushing it through a number of frequencies about 12 gigahertz. So they're going to be going on the electromagnetic spectrum. They're going to be using the Green Bank Telescope in West Virginia. And they're hoping that, you know, it's like having a huge antenna that you can use to tune in, you know, hear something in your car radio. It just smears across everything. it just smears across everything, try and find everything. And then it can compress electromagnetic energy. And so specific spikes, specific signs, repeating patterns, these are the things they're going to be looking for. And they're saying that a long cylindrical shape like a Muamua would reduce damage from interstellar gas and dust. They're saying it's shaped perfectly. The needle end, the cylinder cigar end, same shape perfectly to travel through interstellar space. And I'm blown away because it reminds me, this whole story is crazy enough and strange enough because it just reminds me of when I was a kid, I read the book Rendezvous with Rama, which was a book written by Arthur Clarke. Arthur C. Clarke, the guy who wrote 2001, the guy who wrote Childhood Zen. And basically, the story is the same. Rama is the name of this alien starship, but it's initially mistaken for an asteroid. And scientists are saying, you know, at first the asteroid has a name. It's 31439. It's detected by astronomers in the year 2130. It's outside the orbit of Jupiter, okay? This one snuck in the orbit of Mercury. So it snuck right in, and it had a trajectory that some people say is the same trajectory as Planet X, which I find interesting, that there may be a connection to Planet X. And I'm sure the more we look into this, we can find connections to anything. But at the moment, sticking with what's being said, I mean, we're looking about this trajectory, this slam high. I'm here. I don't look like anything else you've ever seen. I'm this red rock, or I'm this red spaceship that's going through the area. We're going to send out all kinds of information. We're going to scan it. And there's even a project called Lyra, where they say it may take 5 to 10 years, but they'll be able to track the thing, or at least get near it to try and find out if it has any alien life on it, or if it is an alien spacecraft. They're seriously discussing this, and I thought I would share that with you tonight because I had a gentleman who I knew, or who I know, former NASA employee and a JPL employee, telling me that I should latch onto this story because of the fact that he just heard a story we did back on the 24th of November. The show was called Pushing God Through the Wormhole. And I had just elaborated a bit on this object, saying, you know, what could this be? And wouldn't it be weird if it was because it looks like a mothership of some kind. Wouldn't it be weird if they thought it was a mothership? And now they're beginning to wonder. Scientists are beginning to wonder. And that's why the gentleman who is my informant, the guy who sent me the email, he said, you should jump on this because there are so many stories that are out there right now that he claimed is some sort of a multi-level It was some sort of a multi-level public analysis. And what's going on is these stories are pretty much a construction of intel data about how we react to reports of strange anomalies in the sky. And he said that there's an effort by NASA, there's another unnamed research organization, you know, kind of like Tavistock, that basically is gauging public opinion, analyzing social media, looking into disinformation or fake news, wondering how it's distributed, whether or not any of these stories on the internet are true, or whether or not people are reacting favorably or unfavorably, whether or not they're responding to solid information or fake information. And he says that, yes, extraterrestrial confirmation is now being rendered officially, and there are stories that are being released into the media that indicate a psychological operation is monitoring social media for reaction to the confirmation of microbial life in space, which, of course, he didn't go into detail about the bacteria that was found on the ISS by Russia. But, of course, he mentioned the fact that in Antarctica right now, alien-like life was found. President Donald Trump signed the Space Policy Directive 1 on Monday. Basically, it's a directive that orders NASA to start preparing American astronauts to go back to the moon. And then from there, they should prepare to go to Mars. Now, we don't have a timetable on that, but President Trump spoke at a White House ceremony and declared that this marks an important step in returning American astronauts to the moon for the first time since 1972 for a long-term exploration and use. Currently, he said, Americans are sent up to the International Space Station in Russia capsules rather than American ones. And there are also reports that Boeing and SpaceX are both working on sending transport crews to the International Space Station, and they'll be there next year. So this is apparently one of the signals that confirmation is near, he says, and yet we have the many stories, including one from Antarctica, saying that he found bacteria in Antarctica that can survive only on hydrogen, carbon monoxide, and carbon dioxide. Hostile conditions where these bacteria can be found. And as I said and reported in January, the first story that we reported of the year was that they would eventually find something there that would be alien, or at least something that lives in a hazardous area, and that they would actually use it to harden their resolve to actually explore for alien life on the icy moons of Europa and Enceladus. This was also confirmed. Antarctica is among the most extreme environments on Earth, and they, if you remember back in January of this year, there were a lot of dignitaries that were heading out to Antarctica. There was a lot of speculation that they had alien contact there, but there may be more to it, and that is, Antarctica is a harbor of surprisingly rich microbial communities that may live on, well, they can live with very little sunlight, no geothermal energy, and extremely limited nutrients. And this is something that most certainly could, the same type of conditions that you'd see on the moons of Saturn and the moons of Jupiter. So this is some amazing stuff. These are amazing stories that, in my opinion, lead us to believe that confirmation, as I said, that 2017 would be the year for confirmation. Confirmation is very close. Tomorrow, NASA will announce something about the Kepler Space Telescope and more exploration into the Kepler planets that may sustain life, and also the addition of artificial intelligence into the mix. So, yes, exponentially, we are growing. We are opening our minds to new things. And, of course, extraterrestrial life is close, if not confirmed, as we speak tonight on Ground Zero. 888-673-3700. That's 888-673-3700. We'll be back.
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0: Glenn in Texas. Hi, Glenn. You're on Ground Zero.
1: Good evening, Clyde. Hope you're well today.
0: Doing great, man.
1: I had a couple things I wanted to mention, but I forgot. I haven't told you. I'm 35 miles from Elon Musk, new space launch operation.
0: Fantastic. I bet that'd be fun to see that go up.
1: Yeah, I'm hoping to get a job out there. If they need someone dumb enough to drive out there with a liquid oxygen truck and a hydrazine truck while everybody else gets in a big cement bunker, I'm their man, you know.
0: Great.
1: Moamua, is that the pronunciation?
0: Moamua, that's what I pronounce it. Other people pronounce it otherwise. It's just strange to have that name, but go ahead.
1: Yeah, long period comets from way out in the Oort belt usually run about 20,000 miles an hour faster than asteroids. So that's like 50,000 miles an hour. So, you know, you're probably in the ballpark there. If it's come from outside the solar system, it's traveling a little faster relative to our plane. So that's probably about it. What, 75, maybe?
0: Something. Yeah, 75,000, 85,000. I've even read 200,000 tops. So we got a lot of speed coming out of this thing, especially as it kind of surprised us coming in there, sneaking in between the orbit of right there in the orbit of Mercury and zipping through. They say the same trajectory as Planet X. I don't know what that means, but we were supposed to see Planet X this month. I still have not heard anything about that, but I've certainly heard a lot about this. I've heard a lot about Antarctica. All the things we first attempted to report last year are now happening at the end of this year. Still waiting for Planet X or Planet 9. So far, no word yet, but when we do get the word, if we get it at all, I most certainly will report it.
1: Yeah, it's fascinating. Another crazy fact pertaining to the space station and what they found in Antarctica is fungus and bacteria are distantly related, but they're not the same thing. If you hold your hand palm up, and on the palm of your hand and in the air, anywhere you go, a foot above your hand, there are probably 50 different species of fungus spores alive in the air and on your hand, anywhere you go. And it's evolved to, fungus has evolved to clean the earth of detritus. They're little tendrils of semi-animal type of, but they come together and form a mushroom so quickly that it's almost as fast as an explosion, and the shape is definitely related from explosive growth and gravity.
0: That's the thing that's most interesting of the whole bacterial. And all this microscopic stuff is, it's like world within worlds. That's what we live in, world within worlds. So what kind of world out there is greater than we are? And are we small to them, like bacteria or fungus or something else that are looking down upon us? That is the scary thing to think about, especially when probes and all kinds of other things and stuff like what we see with the Oumuamua coming through space. It's amazing how things are changing. We'll be back.
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4: What is it? We have some explanation of that. We have time. Don't worry. Continue your program. Oh, boy. It's really something. It was fantastic, man. You couldn't ever imagine this. Roger. We know about that. Did you go the other way? No, back the other way. Well, that's kind of rich.
5: Directive I'm signing today will refocus America's space program on human exploration and discovery. It marks an important step in returning American astronauts to the moon for the first time since 1972.
6: We choose to go to the moon. We choose to go to the moon in this decade and do the other thing. Not because they are easy, but because they are hard.
7: A mysterious object will sweep past Earth.
8: And it now has a fancy name called Oumuamua, which means a messenger. reaches out from the distant past.
9: When I first heard about this interstellar object, it was very exciting just from a scientific point of view that finally there's been an actual observation of such an object.

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2: 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So
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5: I'm Clyde Lewis. You are listening to Ground Zero. The number to call tonight, 888-673-3700. That's 888-673-3700. It's amazing. Some of the things that are going on in this world right now, so amazing that I shake my head and I think to myself, you know, and I even told Ron, he was getting ready to leave because he leaves before midnight. And he said to me, he said, great show. And I said, you know, it's odd. And for the first time, and this is true, for the first time in the so many years I've done Ground Zero, I think this is the first time where reporting has gone full circle, where we kicked off the year. We kicked off the year talking about Antarctica, and we said exactly, you know, and we actually discussed. It was us, all of us, as a group. We discussed that what will happen in Antarctica will harden the resolve of scientists to go explore Enceladus and Europa. And sure enough, they find this bacteria that we said they found anyway, that we knew that was the secret. We knew that this was going to be the report. But there have been so many people that have cashed in on all kinds of sensationalist stories about Antarctica, it's hard to believe that any of this is real. I think what it boils down to is trust. Whether or not you trust what I'm telling you, whether or not you trust the reporting that I give you, whether or not you feel that what we give you, when we do our reporting, whether or not we give you some really good information, and I would say that we give really good information, and I would hope that you have faith in us to continue keeping us at number one, because that's what we are right now. We are number one, and I have you to thank for that. And tonight is no exception. We are... Like I say, we're reporting full circle on something. I mean, on the 24th, we had mentioned Oumuamua. In fact, we had time. We had a lot of fun talking about Oumuamua and what it meant. A messenger from the past telling us about the future. Well, okay, it's a messenger. And now people like Stephen Hawking and others are continuing the study of this thing, wondering if it's an extraterrestrial craft. It's not something I'm making up. It's not something that, you know, I'm doing to get a rise out of everybody. This is reality. This is reality. And the reason why it sounds so outrageous is because the mainstream media is not going to report this. They are far too interested in Russian collusion stories that have no merit whatsoever. They're far too interested in exposing all these sexual improprieties. It just seems to me... I mean, every day I wake up and I tune into the news to find out what's going on, and there is nothing. These lulls that we've been having are nothing, and they just bore the hell out of me. There's a whole new world happening right now. A whole new reality that needs to be exposed. And I just worry that, and I'm beginning to know now what's going on. I remember back 15 years ago, maybe more, where we had speculated for some time that there would be so many distractions in the world that most of the reports of extraterrestrial infiltration, invasion, or whatever we want to call it, would be completely ignored because of some other major news story that would capture the attention of the American people. How was I to know that something as tawdry as sex scandals and as stupid as a conspiracy yarn against a president be enough to block amazing information like what we're delivering to you tonight? And I would say that you shouldn't stand for anything that would smack of the repetition that you're getting every time you turn into the radio. You should expect more. I'm getting fed up. I'm the only voice maybe George Norrie, he talks about some of the things I talk about too, but I'm just saying, I just feel like that, you know, when you're the only voice out there, people think you're crazy. But if you read and you understand how it's done, I think you'll find out that it's not so crazy. Let's go to Kevin in Massachusetts. Hi, Kevin. You're on Ground Zero.
4: Hey, how you doing?
5: Doing good, man.
4: Clyde, how are you?
5: Doing great.
4: I'm one of those driveway listeners.
5: Oh, good. Good to hear from you.
4: And I also own property in Arkansas, so I'm not as crazy as that other young lady that called earlier. But not to take anything away from her. My question for you is, given all of this circumstance, what is your fear for our children? How can we... I have three young kids, and this makes me very, very nervous.
5: And why is that?
4: Well, the extraterrestrial, the whole nine yards. What kind of advice do we give to... This isn't Santa Claus coming out of the North Pole.
5: No, it's not.
4: No, it's certainly not. I am a firm believer that all of the answers for our health comes out of the water.
5: Mm-hmm.
4: And the oceans, I think that the depths hold all of the secrets. And I'm just wondering, how do I have this conversation with my children from this point forward? If tomorrow is as epic as you're portraying it to be, which I believe it's going to be.
5: I would say this. I think the kids today, the children today, would probably be more accepting of all this because they have been groomed to accept it. And even us, we've been groomed to accept it because we've grown up on a lot of science fiction. We've grown up on a lot of information about this sort of thing. And the confirmation of whether or not there are extraterrestrials out there, I think is already in our hearts. It's already in our minds. We just need something solid to wrap it all around. And I think that, you know, when it's obvious to us, when we see the obvious things happening, when we hear the obvious stories happening, I mean, look, the adventure in space and all the money they spend in sending probes and telescopes to show us the Goldilocks planets, all
4: Danger
5: that money
4: Will
5: wouldn't.
4: Robinson. Danger Will
5: right.
4: Robinson.
5: None of that stuff. None of that money would go into these projects unless they had an inkling of extraterrestrial life somewhere out there in space. And I think they have an inkling, more than an inkling. I think they have proof, or they have at least something that they can hold on to, a holy grail of some kind that they can, that they're exploring and looking for. And I think that little things trickle in, and sometimes things show up like this object that certainly took everybody by surprise. And now they're wondering, could it be an alien spacecraft? I think everybody had that at one time wondered about that. Now scientists are wondering about that. And I find that refreshing and interesting. But I wish other people would jump on this and talk about it, because I think it needs to be discussed, because we need to prepare for that inevitability. It's not about if, but when. And when is clearly near us.
4: That's amazing.
5: So, I mean, your children, I think, would be... I think they would handle it a lot better than maybe us, and maybe we'd have a harder time handling. But I think we'd be more contemplative. I think we'd be more pensive about it. We'd be more contemplative about it. We would turn our feelings inside, and we would organize our feelings about faith and science and what we've learned and God and what plan God has for all of us, with the addition of knowing about space life or life out in space. And we'd realize that God is not only the creator of the earth, but he's the creator of all. And he's creating everything from this planet to other planets, and they have their purpose, they have their meaning, and they most certainly may have life that we don't even understand yet.
4: And I do believe. I do believe. I do believe that. I love what you do, and I think you're great. You send a great message.
5: Well, thank you. I appreciate you calling in tonight.
4: I waited a long time to talk to you, sir.
5: Well, it was worth the wait for me. Thank you.
4: I appreciate it.
5: Take care. Bye-bye.
4: I know.
5: 888-673. It is a message of hope. It is. I mean, look, we don't know how they're going to treat us if there are aliens. We don't know what they're going to do when they see us. It's all something that is, in some ways, it's trepidatious, it's scary. But the reality is something we've been waiting for years. And now, right when it's within our grasp, we're talking about sex scandals and collusion with Russians. And I think that it's time to start talking about things that will throw us right in the middle of the 21st century, where last time I checked my calendar, we're heading there. We're getting close. We're on our way. 888-673-3700. That's 888-673-3700. I'm Clyde Lewis. You're listening to Ground Zero. And we'll be back.
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5: Tony in Pennsylvania. Hi, Tony. You're on Ground Zero.
7: Hi, Claude. How are you today?
5: Doing good, man.
7: Well, I'm no expert. I mean, I'm teaching my seven-year-old how to play Kerbal Space Program, so this is where I'm getting this information from. It might sound dumb to you.
5: No.
7: But it's the only way that I've ever gotten interested in figuring out apoapsis and periapsis. Now, did this object, it obviously entered from interstellar space, so right. Did it make its periapsis around the sun yet?
5: I don't believe so, but it is heading quickly out of the solar system, if you can judge it. I mean, it's kind of like escaping, if you will.
7: Okay, so it already did reach its periapsis. It's on an escape trajectory.
5: Yeah, it'll be out of here by the 2019 January, so we still have it's still within our solar system until then. They're saying that's how fast it's moving, and they're hoping they can get something out there. They're doing a 5 to 10 year plan to try and explore this thing, just like they explore several other things that may have promise. You know what I'm saying?
7: Okay. Well, I guess the other thing is, well, if it establishes an apoapsis where it's going to come back around, I guess we know it's under intelligent control at that point, because I guess the chances of an interstellar object being captured by our sun are relatively low from what I've been reading. Now, with that being said, say it is an alien civilization and they're using, slingshot around other planets, to coin a term from Armageddon, the movie.
5: Mm-hmm.
7: So I guess what my point would be, I lost track there, sorry, bud.
5: Okay.
7: My point would be, they might not be as advanced as we think they might be. They might be just a little bit more advanced than us if they're still using these kind of methods, because you're talking about the Rosen Bridge and all that stuff before. I mean, they would be able to just park right outside of our atmosphere if they were that advanced.
5: Well, they could park in the Jovian system and not be detected for some time. That's the thing that I tell people. They say, well, they come light years. No, I don't know where you get that notion. I mean, look, we could have a small rowboat. We could have a UFO the size of a small rowboat hiding in the Jovian system and no one would be able to detect it. It's so small.
7: Oh, absolutely. But I guess my point would have been, if it was an extraterrestrial craft, that might be one of those, this long cylindrical object like you saw in that movie Interstellar. Maybe it's a species like that. They destroyed their planet. They're coming this way. It's all fun to fantasize about this, but I guess we won't really know what's happening until it slows down to that point. And I'm sure there's plenty of people out there way smarter than I am to figure out if it has an apoapsis yet.
5: Well, yeah, and there are people, I agree, too, that there are people probably smarter than me that would know more about it than I do. I mean, I'm just reporting what I see, and I find it fascinating what I'm seeing. And so I try to curb my enthusiasm without getting too over the top. But it's hard to do so when you're actually hearing all this information and some guy who used to work for NASA and JPL saying, Clyde, pay attention. You know, something's happening. They're going to make some announcements. And, we get that all the time. And I'm wondering when we're finally going to get some confirmation. I don't think we're getting any disclosure at all from NASA. Not one iota.
7: I highly doubt that, too. But it would be funny to see Voyager trailing behind it.
5: Yeah, wouldn't that be funny? Voyager is just basically its tugboat It's pulling it in saying, look what I found, Mommy. I found an alien spaceship.
7: Hey, here's your space junk back. Keep it in your own solar system.
5: Exactly. Well, that would be bizarre. If that was. I mean, and you know, look, I wouldn't be surprised if maybe one day we wake up and we find something being towed and we're all like, wow. You know, that's something to be thinking about, too, I think. It's just really awesome.
7: Well, you know that whole theory on that we didn't start here on this planet, red man of clay, Adam, all that, Mars.
5: Yeah.
7: Maybe this Planet X isn't actually a literal planet, but figurative, more like one of those ships in that movie Interstellar that we all have to live on.
5: Yeah, wouldn't that be weird? Or maybe one of these like Battlestar Galactica type ships, you know what I'm saying?
7: Yeah, I mean, I did like the Daily Mail's concept of the craft. It was pretty interesting if you saw that one.
5: Yeah, I did my own little version of it, too, where I actually threw an image of what looks like a Battlestar over the top of it to kind of give it that image of, you know, a spaceship. But, yeah, I mean, but even without the artistic license to play with something like that, I think it's compelling just to look at it the way it is. You know what I'm saying?
7: I mean, yeah, it does strike into the psyche of, you know, us in general, especially when we have all these movies coming out lately. People tend to look up at the stars more. I mean, they're even going as far down in Virginia to change the information signs that they have up, the electronic ones.
5: Right.
7: It's just speeding puts you into the dark side.
5: So, yeah, I'm craving Star Wars, too. I'm craving Star Wars, too. I was just discussing with my buddies here at the office. I was hoping that we could probably, you know, get up really early in the morning on Friday and try to sneak in to, you know, get tickets to go see Star Wars. I'm really looking forward to it.
7: I can't wait for the new Predator movie in August.
5: Oh, yes. We just got a lot of applause there. So, yes, sir, you're right on the money. People are awaiting that, too. I thank you for the call. Thanks for calling the show.
7: Okay, have a good one.
5: You too. Bye-bye. Yeah, Predator, baby. It's all about Predator. 888-673-3700. That's 888-673-3700. Back with more Ground Zero. Don't go away.
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0: I'm Clyde Lewis, and this is Ground Zero. The numbers to call tonight, 888-673-3700. That's 888-673-3700. A couple lines open if you want to get in on the conversation. It has been busy most of the night, so if you've been having a hard time getting in, now's your chance. A few lines open means that, yeah, chances are if you dial in now, you'll probably get in the line. 888-673-3700. That's 888-673-3700. Okay, so most of the night, we've been talking about this alien spacecraft. We've been talking about this asteroid that went from being just an asteroid to being Oumuamua, a name signifying a messenger. But there's something else, of course, that I wanted to actually focus on tonight. And that is, I want to kind of wind up with Antarctica. We started the year off talking about Antarctica. And I had this guy tell me, he says, you need to talk about these things you've talked about before because the stories that are coming out are indicating that the predictions you made about confirmation this year are all coming to pass. They're all coming true. He talked about Oumuamua, the probe. He talked about, you know, other things I've been indicating to be interesting conversation for some. And he also talked about Antarctica. And Antarctica was what we kicked off the year with, 2017. And this is where my indications of possible alien contact confirmation. I also said, you know, 2017, of course, we're looking at, you know, 1997, 50 years of Roswell. We're looking at now another 70 years of Roswell. You know, all the celebrations, the alien retrospectives, the summer of 97, saucers of 97. I mean, all these things were adding to what I would call the mystery of everything that has to do with aliens. And we've been dealing with these mysteries now, contemporary speaking, for about 70 years. But it was Antarctica that inspired me the first of the year. And now the science is slowly trickling in about Antarctica. And as we reported back in January, certain microbes in Antarctica have been surviving on nothing but atmospheric energy. And this is what they've discovered. They say that, look, if these microbes, if these bacterial microbes or bacteria can survive on nothing but atmospheric energy, why can't aliens survive on the same thing? Now, going back to 2014, we know that Antarctica was the focus of a lot of groups. We got Australia, we got New Zealand, we had China, we had some other groups organizing, space monitoring groups, areas, New Zealand, Australia, China, and Patagonia, Argentina. I mean, you know, all of these telescopes and all these things add to the mystery of what was going on in Australia. And we had Russian Orthodox ministers. We had President Obama. All of these. I mean, I could go down the list. The CIA director, all these people going down to Antarctica and everybody saying, oh, they're going to make a discovery about alien life. But the alien life that they were talking about was anthropomorphic. And I was saying, no, I don't think it's anthropomorphic. And then we had people, you know, like, Corey Good and Dave Wilcock coming out and saying, well, you know, it's all these, you know, there's Antarctica, there's wars going on down there, discovery of new civilizations down there. And yeah, that extended it probably to the point of credulity, I guess, or to incredulity or ridiculousness in some respects. Some people were saying, no, this can't be happening. But we did know that there was a lot of ice-free sites in the eastern Antarctic coast that were being actually dug up, and DNA synthesis and, And many of the scientists wanted to understand how microscopic life managed to get everything it needed to survive in such an inhospitable area and environment, such as what they found in the deserts of Antarctica. And they reconstructed the genomes of nearly 24 microbes, and they identified two kinds of previously undiscovered bacteria. They named them WPS2 and AD3. Now, they found that these bacterial microbes were extremely high in abundance, which they never saw before. This is the first time they ever had a chance to see it. Okay. And, you know, scientists who are involved with single cell microbiology, a lot of them working out of New South Wales, universities there. So, you know, this whole genomics thing we talked about before all applies here. Everything that we talk about on the show all gets connected. And the genomics to gain insights into what these bacteria do is what is at the forefront right now, whether it be to create weapons, biological weapons, or to carry out genomics experiments in Australia to prove that out there in space could be bacteria that live in atmospheric conditions that are just inhospitable, and aliens could do the same thing. Now, as they look at WPS2 and 83, they realize that they don't need anything. They basically take energy and carbon from hydrogen, carbon monoxide, and carbon dioxide. They take it from the air. And so what this does, all of this information, what it does is it opens up the very real possibility that on other planets, life forms that need only atmospheric gas to survive exist. That, ladies and gentlemen, is confirmation. Other planets could have life forms that need only atmospheric gas to survive. They only need a few things to survive. And if you want to look this over, if you want to figure out more, you need to read the scientific journal Nature. Because if you look at bacterium, if you look at how it operates, if you remember the story, this is what I find interesting. You remember the story we had about Russia, Roscosmos saying they found bacteria on the ISS. NASA was bitching and moaning about it, saying, how dare they say that it's alien? And now NASA's got a big old chub about this, because what it does is it gives them a reason to ask the president to give them money to go to Europa and Enceladus. Because the researchers, all the research work going from New South Wales, New Zealand, Australia, and all these areas, China even, we're looking at, what, Antarctica, freezing temperatures, of course, high UV radiation exposure, limited carbon, limited nitrogen in water. I mean, Antarctica really has no way, when you really think about it, it has no way of supporting any kind of life down there unless it's alien, or at least unless it's something that can survive these very bad conditions. And yet, scientists are reporting a surprising diversity of microbacteria in Antarctica, which makes me go, hey, didn't we talk about this in January? Didn't we say that if they found life living in these conditions, it would harden the resolve of scientists to go out to these icy moons, especially when they're geothermically heated, and find out if there is extremophile bacteria that is surviving on the harshest conditions off Earth? And that Antarctica, the conditions there are similar to conditions on certain moons and exoplanets. And this is why Antarctica makes a useful parallel for scientists trying to better understand how anything can survive on other planets. And this is why they spoke of confidence when they said, we will find out that there is microbial life in space. And the big question is, how have the microbes survived when there's little water, when the soils are very low in organic carbon, and there is very little capacity to produce energy from the sun? There's no photosynthesis. There's winter darkness there all the time. I mean, how is it done? It's done because these microbes have evolved over time. They are mechanisms. They have been forced to live in this air, and that it can happen elsewhere in the cosmos. Life finds a way. Life is confidently being confirmed, and we are busy paying attention to scandals and Russian collusion. And this, I think, is the most important find for mankind, and we ignore it every day that we tune into the mainstream media. And yet here we are. You and me. Discussing this tonight. I think this is very important. And it gives us hope for the future if we decide to face it and look into it and arrive at a conclusion that, yes, there is life out in space. And it may be small. It may be microbial. Hell, it may not even be intelligent. You can't find intelligent life here on planet Earth. We must explore this. So what does President Trump do? Amidst all the scandal and nonsense is being said about him, he signs a space directive saying, we're going back to the moon, we're going to Mars, and I'm sure that we are going to be exploring these outer exoplanets and moons for the benefit of mankind to learn the truth about extraterrestrial life. This is important, and yes, ladies and gentlemen, this is confirmation. I'm Clegg Lewis. 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
0: Let's go to Adam in Washington. Hi, Adam. You're on Ground Zero.
3: Hey.
0: Hey, man.
3: How are you doing? It's a real honor to be on the show.
0: Good to hear from you.
3: Hey, I was calling about the guy who asked about how to give children advice about this kind of thing coming up and all that. And I was thinking about my own kid and the way that you approach children nowadays, you can eliminate all the prejudices that you had to grow up with. Like if you believed in extraterrestrial life, you know, 20 years ago, the whole scenario was you'd have to argue your point and whether or not it was even valid to have that belief.
0: Right.
3: But nowadays, it's more along the lines of information-based, where you might seek out as much information as you can to use that to your advantage.
0: Right.
3: So if you're...

0: than we ever did when we were 10 or 11. And I mean, they're exposed to it in their cartoons, video games. It's all part of, it's a part of our lives now. It, you know, it's not really all that paranormal. For some, it's still paranormal, but we're growing, we're maturing. And as we mature, we realize that there's more out there and there's more to discover, that we've limited ourselves for too long. And now the limits, you know, they say that the sky's the limit, but it's not even the limit anymore. You can go beyond the sky now. You can go even into multiverses and you can explore there. I mean, there's so many things to explore now, so many things to contemplate now that sometimes it's overwhelming and people would just dismiss it. And in fact, somebody had posted something on my Facebook saying, I wish this was all real. Well, it is all real. It's very real. And, you know, I'd be reporting it. You know, I wouldn't be reporting it if it wasn't real. And it just bothers me that there's just such a small group of people. And those who listen to this program are the only ones that are going to get the information, because everyone else would rather hear. A lot of people would rather hear about either sports, politics, or yeah. You know, just because they're wearing the jersey, it's important for them to hear about it. Well, you know, they ought to take off that jersey and realize that they're a naked human being. And as we face, as naked human beings, our future, we can be vulnerable or we can be strong, and we can take the reins of responsibility, transparency, love, understanding, and have an open mind to accept the fact that there's more out there than we originally thought.
1: Well, right. If you stand against what somebody else says or what somebody else is putting forth, then really, you know, that's like that sums to a negative existence. Mm-hmm. I mean, you're just wasting your time to waste the other person's time.
0: Yeah.
1: You have to put forth, you know, your own observations and whatever else, because right. It all is real, because you're confronting it, you're responding to it. And I mean, you make it real as in you use it to your advantage.
0: Sure. And I think that the children, if you sat down with them and said, hey, I got something to show you. I've got something I want you to see. I got something I'm going to tell you. And I think the children would probably be more open to it than any grown-up would be. I mean, I get all the time when I talk about this, oh, it's some satanic conspiracy. It's the fallen angels. No. Something more than that. It's something beyond a spiritual realm. It's something of a physical realm where we immediately realize just how fragile we are, how vulnerable we can be, but how much we can learn from what's ahead of us and what's in our realities, rather than shutting it down and becoming a finite thinker in an infinite universe. It doesn't make any sense to be that way, because there's so much to cover and so much to look into and so much to explore. And sometimes people don't even care what's in front of their 2 feet. And that's the thing that's the most disconcerting, I think.
1: Yeah, and if you don't come to a conclusion, if you wait until you hear somebody else's input, and especially a child's, to where they have the free thinking ability to use what you say and show it to you in a raw form.
0: Mm-hmm.
1: And once you get that and you add it to your own, you
0: right.
1: let it inspire you to a new conclusion.
0: Well, you know,
1: that's the miracle of the future, that you can promote that.
0: Mm-hmm. I think alien life is science. I think learning about alien life is science. But what you do as a parent to teach about that alien life and where it comes from is up to you. You can either say it's just some accident or it's some part of evolution, or you can say it's just one more thing that promotes the idea of faith in God and faith in yourself and what you're capable of. And that is understanding something that is different than you are. And that, I think, would teach us to be better human beings, hopefully to each other, because we have to also face up to the idea that we'd have to learn more about what is out there and what we're going to be coming in contact with.
1: Yeah, using real substantial knowledge of the heavens or space.
0: Right.
1: And using it in your everyday life.
0: Right. Life is good, isn't it, Adam? I think it is.
1: I do too.
0: Thank you, buddy, for
1: Thanks
0: calling
1: for
0: the
1: having
0: program.
1: Me.
0: Great conversation. You're the man. Thank you. 888-673-3700. That's 888-673-3700. You know, I got a half hour. I'm going to get a cup of coffee. I'm going to snuggle up to the microphone, and I want to talk to you. 888-673-3700. We'll be back.

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6: Be crazy to follow us, wouldn't it?
7: Two brothers in a van, and then a meteor hits.
8: But NASA says this asteroid is going to zip by the Earth next
9: week. Warnings about these things every day, and this is why. When you think about Earth and all this stuff flying around, scientists are very interested in sites like this.
10: This is meteor crater Earth.
11: The asteroid is on track to make a relatively close call with Earth.
12: Things like City Killer or a similar asteroid wiped out the dinosaurs. It makes you a little nervous.
13: I have a pretty good idea that the ingredients for life can be found anywhere and could be transported to habitable worlds by a comet.
14: Is a concern that a man-made object returning from space could carry with it undiscovered alien life forms, especially viruses and bacteria that could wipe out life.
15: We don't see that in our solar system. None of the asteroids in our solar system look like that. So it's very puzzling how it could have obtained this shape.
16: There's been a lot of exciting asteroid news lately, which is not exactly something to do very often. There's been an asteroid from somewhere else in the galaxy, and just last week, scientists published their first detailed data about the interstellar interloper, and now the story is about a big asteroid called 3200 Phaethon, which has an unusually small orbit and causes an unexplained meteor shower.
2: It happened before. It will happen again. It's just a question of when.
17: I'm Clyde Lewis. You are listening to Ground Zero, the numbers to call tonight. 888-673-3700. That's 888-673-3700. Just an amazing time to be alive, and it just gives you a little hope to open your mind to explore the heavens and to see the stars and like all of our science fiction dreams coming true. And of course, with all the challenges and dreams that are coming true, there may be a few nightmares, but at the moment we're talking about what's cool, okay? And that is, big UFOs, big motherships that once were asteroids. That kind of remind me of an old science fiction story called Rendezvous with Rama, and we're in the middle of it right now. Let's go to John in Ohio. Hi, John. You're on Ground Zero.
18: Hi, Clyde. How are you?
17: Doing good, man.
18: Clyde, you're amazing, and I hope you can feel the energy that your audience sends to you, because I certainly send you a lot of good feelings.
17: Well, thank you. I do. I think, as I've said before, my audience is the most in-tune audience and probably the smartest audience out there, I really do believe.
18: Wonderful. I am going to send you some ancient mail as far as your passport dilemma. I think I have a solution for that.
17: Okay.
18: And of course, I'll help you out. What I found, and I wanted to make sure that you get this, and I'll probably be sending it by email to you over the next couple of days, is this is from the Secure team back in 2014. It was a cylindrical UFO stationed in orbit on Saturn, and it was the video was actually kind of parsed out of a Russian observation, a deep observation by a Croatian agent, as far as what I can understand out of it.
17: Mm-hmm.
18: And the Secure team was able to acquire it. I've captured some stills for you to send it to you.
17: Okay.
18: It's extremely large. It looks like it's about maybe 3,000 miles long.
17: That's huge.
18: I know that that sounds almost too hard to believe, but if we could review Alex Collier, he basically was stating that the Andromedans had a diameter of their motherships around 800 miles.
17: Well, and if you look at the City of God, and how, if you read that in the Bible, the cube, that they talk about, that's pretty huge, too. I mean, that's supposed to be, you know, it's kind of like the Borg cube in a way. You read about it. It's called the City of God, and it's talked about in the Bible. And that's something, too, that's huge. I mean, and people say, well, there are no aliens in the Bible, or there are no UFOs in the Bible, and they're all, you know, no. Well, what about the City of God? That's like a huge cube that comes down and is seen, and that's right there in your Bible.
18: Well, absolutely. And I'm pretty sure Alex Collier had mentioned that Michael, in his rendition, that his accounting from the Andromedans was actually the name of the spaceship itself.
17: What was the name of the spaceship again?
18: Michael.
17: Oh, like Michael the Archangel.
18: Yes.
17: Interesting.
18: I also just made a brief comment to you. I practice bhakti yoga, and in Sanatana Dharma, you were referring to Rama as far as it being a spaceship, or, and of course, a designation for one of the avatars of Vishnu. I've been reading a book. It's called The Orion.
17: Mm-hmm.
18: It's from the 1900s, early 1900s. The accounting that this Indian gentleman is making, just for your awareness, it looks like the Vedas can be predated 20,000 years ago. There was in the Mahabharata the mention of the Vermanas themselves.
17: Right.
18: And the Bhagavad Gita is an excerpt from the Mahabharata. I don't know of any cylindrical spaceships that were described in the Mahabharata as far as Vermanas.
17: But the Vermanas were saucer-shaped. When I'm talking about Rama, Rama was the name of the ship that they named it Rama in Arthur C. Clarke's book. It was just a reference to Rama being a spaceship that they couldn't determine. They didn't determine what it was, so they just called it Rama.
18: Sure.
17: So that's what it was.
18: Right.
17: So, I mean, we've talked about the Vimanas before, and I find it fascinating that they're in these ancient texts.
18: Well, as far as a perspective, it looks like there are numerous anomalies in the ancient Indian history that stands pretty much as indisputable that there was, for example, Dwarka. It was actually referred to as being a city that was maybe 35,000 years old. And in the Vermanas, as far as the battle that was occurring in the heavens, which was the sky, it looks like they had cloaking ability. And also these arrows that they were shooting at back and forth.
17: Mm-hmm.
18: Krishna was involved in at that time with Arunja. These looked like, from my understanding, is they were atomic.
17: Well, of course, they talked about shooting, heat. Heat rays from these things. So, it's just an amazing thing that these things are in these old texts, and I really appreciate you bringing them up. It brings more credence to it all. I think. I mean, if we look back, and as I was saying, you know, it same in the Bible when you're looking at, and I was thinking of the City of God. You know, you were talking about these huge ships. Last I checked, when you're looking at I think it's in the Book of Revelation when John saw this cube. He's called it the City of God, and it said that it was like something like 12,000 furlongs. That's about 1,500 miles high, 15 miles wide. So it was like 12,000 by 12,000. So we're looking at, you know, 1,500 miles high, 1,500 miles wide. And that is a planet or the City of God in the shape of a cube, and they call it the House of the Father, and then it comes. Okay, so, you know, you're looking at, you know, stargates, aliens, equations, you know, core beliefs, all these things wrapped up into this science, and we find this large craft that you were talking about, the large craft we're talking about with Oumuamua, it all makes sense. I mean, it wouldn't be too far-fetched because it's in our ancient writings. It's even in our Bibles, these ships.
18: Absolutely.
17: Yeah. I mean, it's not hard to fathom this. This is amazing stuff. John, I thank you for your call.
18: Thank you.
17: 888-673-3700. That's 888-673-3700. More of your phone calls right here on Ground Zero. It's been a great night. We're going to continue the conversation coming up. 888-673-3700. That's 888-673-3700. I'm Clyde Lewis. You're listening to Ground Zero. And we'll be back.
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17: Okay, we go through some calls. Go to Danny in Oregon. Hi, Danny. You're on Ground Zero.
6: Hey, Clyde. How are you doing?
17: Doing great, man.
6: First of all, I don't really get to listen to all of your show because of my work schedule. I'm actually driving to work right now, so I'm usually in bed.
17: Right.
6: But really enjoy listening to what I do get to listen to. But just your opinion on why, I mean, I heard on the news the other day, I was listening to some stuff about some asteroid, big asteroid, just skirted by Earth.
17: Right.
6: And nobody seemed to know about it or anything else and this and that. And I mean, I find that a little hard to believe that we didn't know anything about this huge asteroid that just came by Earth.
17: Because they come from behind the sun. And once they show up, because the sun's so huge, I mean, it's like, you know, would you be able to see something, you know, that size compared to the sun? And then when it's finally within our sight, it's too late. It's either going to hit us or it's going to breeze by us. So we have they're called Apollyon type of asteroids that hide behind the sun. And then every once in a while we blink and there it is. Oh, we didn't know it was there. It's just like this one that came in. It came in from interstellar space. They weren't expecting it. It had a trajectory that was the same as what is proposed for Planet X. It posed no danger to the solar system, but it certainly acted oddly enough to where now scientists are questioning whether or not we had a buzz by a mothership. So, once again, Rendezvous with Rama is what I use as an example. If you read that book, you'll see that it's almost the same thing, experience for experience.
6: Yeah, no, I get it now. That makes a lot more sense right there.
17: Right.
6: To be honest with you, I just, you know, it's weird, you know, that we're getting things from interstellar space. I mean, aren't we supposed to have our own stuff and it's supposed to stay right here and nothing's supposed to be coming from out in that area? Well,
17: it goes out there, but some things come in, and when they do, they raise a lot of eyebrows, and that's why I'm talking about it tonight, because they're saying this could have been an alien ship. So I think it's fascinating, Danny.
6: Yeah, it really is. I really appreciate your time.
17: You bet. Thank you. Take care. Let's go to Jay in Oregon. Hi, Jay. You're on Ground Zero.
19: Hey, Clyde. I was just thinking about, you know, with this pending NASA announcement coming up, I find it very interesting that it happens to be happening almost the exact same time as the FCC is voting to repeal net neutrality.
17: Oh, yeah. I would fully agree. Yes. I'm totally angry about this, and they're going to vote for it. And we're going to remember when the internet was fun. It's going to get ugly, and it's going to be harder for you to get information because of this, because they're going to put big prices on all of it. And so you want the information, you pay for the information.
19: Well, and what could be one of the biggest, you know, news stories, and you're right, what could be one of the biggest, you know, announcements in our recent human history, where the access to free information and exchange of information would be very important.
17: Right.
19: Now the government is going to have the ability to limit that access and limit who gets what information.
17: Right.
19: It just seems too coincidental to me.
17: And we're not going to get any serious look into any of this by the mainstream media. It just won't happen. No. It won't happen. No. It's like, I remember when Napster came out, I was so excited because I could find old songs that were on Napster that I couldn't find in record stores. And then the minute they started charging for it, I thought, ooh, that's going to limit my access to music. And sure enough, if you go to a record store and they don't have that rare track by Bowie, or if they don't have that rare track by some band you remember back in the 60s or the 50s, you're pretty screwed because they have control over it. That's why rock stars don't exist anymore. That's why we don't know any of the bands that are out right now unless they're, you know, constantly being pushed at us with television. It doesn't happen anymore. And so now you look at this.
19: Don't worry, you can rent the song from Apple as long as you keep paying for it year after year after year.
17: Exactly, and it's the same thing with this information. Yeah, it'll be available, but it's going to come at a cost. And I don't know if it's going to be harder for me because I work at a radio station. I'll have access to all this stuff.
19: Yeah.
17: But for the regular person out there that wants to do backgrounds and they want to see if my information is intact or if it's even valid, they're not going to be able to do that. They won't be able to check up on me. They won't be able to do footnotes or anything else about me because they'll go, oh, we can't find out if he's telling the truth or not.
19: And it's a sad day for all of us.
17: Yeah, I mean, it's a matter of trust now. It's more about trust than anything else. So, Jay, thank you so much for your trust, and thank you for listening to the program.
19: Yes, sir. Thank you.
17: Take care. Let's go to Bradley in Pennsylvania. Take us home, man. Take us home.
20: Hey, Pod.
17: Hey.
20: I was wondering if you, in your sources and your reading and your documentation, do you have any clue if that object has been maneuvering, like, or is it just in a straight orbit?
17: They said yes. It's been maneuvering strangely. It moves. It's been moving strangely. It's moving too fast to be conventional. Its shape is unconventional, and its color is unconventional. The whole thing is unconventional.
20: That's freaky, man.
17: It is. I mean, you go. You do. I mean, it's hard to spell it. Oumuamua. You go find Oumuamua. All you have to do is type in alien asteroid, and immediately it'll show up. Find out what everybody's saying about this thing, and you'd be surprised at just how convinced they are and how motivated they are to try and find out if this thing has any kind of alien life on it or if it's sending out any kind of alien signal, because it just acts like an alien spaceship. And this isn't science fiction. This is most certainly a concern of scientists. Even Stephen Hawking heading up the listening project to send all that information out to try and contact the thing.
20: Well, I think that in itself goes to prove that it's just not an inertial object, because it's moving. It's showing signs of intelligent design.
17: Right. And it looks, I mean, yeah, they were saying, here we have something that's like needle-nosed, and it would most certainly be able to travel better against the space dust and debris, and so it has an advanced design, you know, all these things they're saying about advanced design and what it does, and I just think that it's fascinating they're even broaching the subject. They're saying, yeah, it could be an alien spacecraft, and they're working on trying to find out and trying to get information about it.
20: I thought it was crazy, too. You did your show tonight, and tonight they're bringing home the Soyuz capsule is coming home tonight.
17: Mm-hmm.
20: So I thought that was pretty crazy. So I wonder if there's anything on that Soyuz capsule with intelligence on it.
17: Well, I don't know. You should be looking up tonight anyway. The Ganymede meteor shower is happening, and so you'll look to the east, and you'll be able to see a lot of things falling out of the sky.
20: All right. It was a great show, man.
17: Thank you. Thank you for calling tonight. Yeah, it's just amazing. You guys are amazing, and it's an amazing show. We had an amazing show tonight. Tomorrow night, we're going to have another amazing show, and the night after, an amazing show. Two things happening that are cool. One, Wormwood is going to be coming out on Netflix. Wormwood is about MKUltra, believe it or not. Full-on MKUltra investigation on Netflix. This is something that is amazing, especially after Stranger Things creates the science fiction version of MKUltra, or at least what happened in Camp Hero with Montauk. Now the real story of an MKUltra CIA agent that was found dead. Was he pushed out a window, or did he jump out a window when they dosed him with LSD in a mind control accident? This is something that's an amazing story. And then, of course, Friday, what's going on Friday? I'm waking up bright and early to see if I can get in to see Star Wars The Last Jedi, and we may do a show with a special guest on that night. So a whole lot of cool things happening in the next couple days, so strap yourselves in. We're giving you a front row seat to watch it all come together right here on Ground Zero. Good night, everybody. We'll see you tomorrow.

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1: Hello. Hello, this is the president. Hello, this is the president of the United States. Who is this? Is it you again?
2: Look behind you.
1: This is my private line. How did you get through?
2: They're everywhere. All the time. We see them every day. But you have to look behind you.
1: There is nothing behind me. How did you get this number?
2: The spaceman told me.
1: What spaceman?
2: It doesn't matter. I'm telling you about monsters. Please, you must look behind you.
1: Young lady, there are no monsters in the Oval Office.

I'm Clyde Lewis, and this is Ground Zero. The numbers to call tonight, 503-225-0860. That's 503-225-0860. Counting down the days till Christmas, and you still can get on board to subscribe to aftermath.media. 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So you can check out Ground Zero in a lot of places. Check your local listings, but if you can't find us, you can certainly find us on the internet, because we are loud and proud and very happy to be on the internet. We've been broadcasting for a good long time, and we're glad, hopefully, getting into the new year with so many people who support this program, and we thank you. Again, I can't thank you enough for the support we've had in the last year, especially when we made our move and certainly went independent. Yeah, Christmas, days away, and while many people are waiting to see what they're getting for Christmas, many people are wondering what happened to it. What happened to Christmas? This year more than last. I mean, we're seeing that there are so many Grinches that have again flexed their muscles of power to try and extinguish the holiday. Our governor just extended the emergency situation here in the state, and that's going to go well into June, I think. So, once again, we're under emergency, and of course, we're seeing lockdowns in a lot of places. New York, they're saying it's really bad, and I'm just like watching this saying, well, you know, saying it's bad, it's worse this year than it was last year. And I'm thinking, gosh, we have a vaccine this year. What's the problem? What's going on here? So, Christmas is going to be, yeah, you take a few days off. But, of course, Christmas falls on a weekend, so it really doesn't count. We were discussing this that unless you can take weekdays off from work for Christmas, it doesn't count. Because, you know, sure, you'll get Christmas Eve off. At least we're taking Christmas Eve off. But Christmas Day falls on a Saturday, and then you have the 26th Sunday. That's Boxing Day, and then Monday, back to work. And that's how we are. We're going to go back to work. So, yeah, you get probably the same amount of days, but still, it just feels better when you say, I'm not going to work today because of Christmas. And this is going to happen again, too, on New Year's Day, because, you know, it's the same thing. You'll be able to take a few days off. You're not going to be able to take any time off for work. I mean, some people have already done that. They've left. Some people take leaves of absence. They save up their vacation time for Christmas and New Year's. I just work. I don't. I just find myself in a situation where I tell my staff. I say, "Here's the deal. We don't work Christmas Eve or Christmas Day, but we work the day after. We don't work New Year's Eve, but we work New Year's Day." Because I never understood why New Year's Day is considered. I guess it's recovery day. You go out, you get all plowed at the bar, and then you have to recover. So, but this year it's going to be again, you know, New Year's Eve will be on a Friday, Saturday you recover, Sunday you recover, and then Monday back to work. But it's going to be a weekend here, and I don't know about you, but I'm hearing a lot of odd weather still in the forecast. Lockdowns. We're going to be under lockdown again. People are panicking. President Biden has said sickness and death are going to be awaiting us this year. Oh, it's so cheerful how our president is able to make us all feel good this holiday season. Hopefully, though, we can all escape this dark and foreboding winter by enjoying holiday movies. Now, I've already watched two of the most anticipated films of the holiday, and both of them deal with the idea that we live in a simulated world that is connected to a multiverse of possibilities. Last night, as we had said on Aftermath last night during On Beyond Zero, I said I was going to stay up and watch The Matrix Resurrections movie. So Liam and I, we stayed up late and we watched The Matrix Resurrections movie on HBO. And it was a surreal film. I mean, it may have been a bit heavy for a late night view, but I'm going to watch it again. Of course, I want to watch it again, probably in the day where I can just relax, sit back and ponder some of the nuances of this movie, because, I mean, it just seemed like everything was like bam, bam, bam, bam, bam.
And, you know, usually Matrix movies have a lot of hidden stuff in them. And I'm sure that a few phone calls to Ryan Gable will be in order so that we can, you know, somehow decipher some of the hidden meaning of the movie. But it's clear, though, and once again, no spoilers, but it was clear, though, in the film that they have upgraded a number of ideas that, again, reinforce the idea that we live in a simulation that can easily be analyzed. And when we learn the truth about our existence in a monolithic sim game, we can bend the universe to our desires. The Matrix argues that what we need to accept is that reality is an illusion manufactured for us by powerful interests who are invested in keeping us from seeing how they don't want anybody else to free their minds and realize that this is the secret to the conspiracy. Now, we see that it is important to learn from your dreams, and you need to stop thinking that you're crazy if the world you live in appears to be different than the world others believe they're living in. I mean, everyone has a version of what their life is like. They know what their life is like. They've had experiences that other people haven't had. It's time that we share those experiences. We shouldn't be afraid to talk about these experiences if you feel that they're not like everybody else's experiences, because this is the uniqueness of what life is about. This is where we try to decipher if there is a multiverse or if people are living in a multiverse. And the Matrix Resurrections, like every Matrix movie, is full of layers. It's like an onion, and many of these layers are explained via the dialogue, including a lot of lines that mean more than the first and what first meets the eye. What the ear's going to hear, you have to go back and listen to the lines, I think. I mean, the trick is finding those jewels in the film. As Neo, again, you know, he wishes to free the minds of those who are enslaved by the machines. But one of the characters, and I'm not going to give away who it is, but one of the characters says, and this hit me really hard, and I'm paraphrasing here. One of the characters said, I think to Neo, he said, people today don't want to be free because they want certainty to be guaranteed. And that hit me because it's true. I mean, people today are willing to do anything in order to be told that that certainty for them will be guaranteed. You're going to live if you get the vaccine. You're going to live if you do what we say. You're going to live if you wear the mask. You're going to live if you separate. You're going to live if you know. And these are the things. It's not about freedom. Screw your freedom, right? Arnold says, screw your freedom. Okay, so everybody has that attitude. Well, screw your freedom. You know, you don't need freedom. All you need to do is you just need to keep living. Well, there's more to it than that, but I'll get to it. 503-225-0860. That's 503-225-0860. Back with more Ground Zero. Take care.

You're listening to Ground Zero. I'm Clegg Lewis. So yeah, I jumped right on the bandwagon the minute The Matrix came out last night. Watched it late night. Usually on HBO, they say, well, it's going to be on the 22nd. You usually wake up on the 22nd at midnight, 1 o'clock in the morning, you're watching it. And I'm watching it with Liam. And I thought it would be one way, but it was a different movie than I thought it would be. I thought they would really be pushing the metaverse. But again, it goes back to the idea of the quantum entanglements in the multiverse. You know, when you're dealing with quantum entanglement and you're looking at, like, for example, when they entangle particles, scientists, when they entangle particles, and you just think to yourself, they're acting in a certain way because of the entanglement process that Einstein talked about, the spooky actions at a distance. And you're looking at fundamental properties of the quantum world where entangled particles are able to interact even when separated by great distances. So what's going on over here has merit for what's going on in another part of the universe. So whatever you're doing here, you're affecting another world, or you're affecting many worlds, okay? So when you look at properties that collide with elements, when you look at Einstein's special theory of relativity, all this comes together and you realize that you have more importance than you think. The quantum world in this case, can it be analogous to the source or like the architect or the person who operates the machine, God, okay? And this is why Neo does a lot of spooky actions at a distance, because his mind is entangled with the source through the transformation of consciousness. This is also in opposition to, if you remember in the first Matrix, the Merovingian asserted that everything is based on cause and effect. And scientists have discovered that while on a superficial level this appears to be the case because of quantum physics, it can't always be true. That's why we talk about retrocausality. And I've talked about that maybe things in the future or something that happens in the future is affecting you now in the present. And I know it's hard to comprehend, but it's just the idea that you're getting nauseated over a salad you ate 3 days before, 3 days in the future. So when you see the golden source code in the Matrix, in the green code, you see these entangled particles, and this is how they read the green code, and that's how they know how to go in and hack into certain universes. So you have to seek out the source, reaching beyond the superficial reality, and connect with the deeper quantum level of where you are in your life, where you can communicate outside space and time, and that way you break the laws of physics in this universe. You can, with the power, I guess you could say with the power of prayer, with the power of I don't know if you'd call it scheming or planning or even whatever spells you cast, whatever you do, you can take on the world's confusion by hitting it at a deeper level. And this is how, when you're looking at the Matrix as a whole, you look at the Matrix and you say to yourself, well, the more I understand how quantum physics, I mean, when you look at the Matrix, it argues that what we need to do is accept that reality is a certain way, but the reality that we have is not necessarily something that we have to be stuck with. And like I said, the Matrix Resurrections is full of layers. Neo wants to free the minds of the people, but one of the characters says, well, people today don't want to be free because they want certainty to be guaranteed. People don't want to be free because they're afraid of the uncertainty that lies ahead. And like I said, I'm paraphrasing, but that rings true, which again makes the Matrix movie just as relevant as many of the other movies out there. I mean, time travel is one thing, but the idea of multiverse leaping and the idea of affecting, I'm beginning to believe that the revelation of the method is that we will know for sure eventually that there is a multiverse, that our lives do not end upon death, and that we seem to have a choice in how to play the game. Our choices create branches in time. They're not necessarily going to be, you know, fate is not going to deal you a bad hand if you're making good decisions in the process. And you may have obstacles, yes, but everyone is having many different experiences within the base existence of the timeline. And that is why your truth is not necessarily my truth. And we can also bend what would be called certainty. Because now we know that the only certainty we have in this world is uncertainty.
In fact, there's one particular area of the film, and I don't want this to be a spoiler for people. There's a character that says this. He says, nothing comforts anxiety like a little nostalgia. And then there's another character that says, hope and despair are almost identical in code. That hit me because I've always been saying for some time that the key, I believe, to destroying the divides in this country is to reach back into some agreed upon nostalgia where we all felt comfortable with one another, with each other. We all feel comfortable with this nostalgia. Something that we can agree was a breakthrough that made us a strong country that reached for the stars. Something that we can all agree upon, that we can all work together, that we can all agree to work together on. Not politics, because politics are not going to work. We got to do something outside the one universe of politics, the one universe of religion, and the one universe of all the fragmented groups. We need to find a place outside of all the fragmented branches in time, all the fragmented quantum particles. We need to separate them all and say, let's go back in time. I mean, not literally, but, you know, let's think. Let's go back in time, grab a little nostalgia that we all agree upon, and let's rebuild it. Let's bring it back. Let's bring back something that we all agree upon that's beautiful and wonderful and nice. Something that makes us feel human. I mean, I always say to people, the simplest thing that I like that makes me feel human or makes me get back to reality again is black coffee and apple pie. If I'm depressed, if I don't feel right, if I feel like I've done something wrong, I always go to an old diner somewhere, Greasy Spoon, or maybe even a Marie Callender's, or here we have Sherry's, and I always order a big slice of apple pie, and I drink a big cup of black coffee, a big mug of black coffee. I don't put any sweetener in, I just drink it black with the pie, and it makes a good balance. Sometimes, if I feel super indulgent, a nice big scoop of ice cream. Or, if you really want to be weird, you can put a slice of cheese on top of your pie and even adds to the interesting flavor of what you're eating because it reminds you, it brings you, it grounds you. It's like Janine once told me, the way to ground yourself sometimes is to take off your shoes and walk in the mud because you find yourself, you're getting energy from the soil. And I think people don't take the time to do that. They don't take the time to take in a deep breath and realize just how lucky they are to be alive and just how much they need to reach back into the past and find those things that you love and do them. Bring them back. It's like, you know, one year for Christmas, I decided that I wanted to get all my friends the things that Santa never gave them. So my one friend, I gave him an electric train set. My other friend, I bought an original Tonka truck made out of metal. And this one girl I knew, I bought her a Barbie doll. And I felt like, you know, these are the kind of gifts that, you know, it brought back memories for people. You know, memories that I didn't get a Tonka truck and now I got one. And, you know, and I went around dressed as Santa and I gave him all the toys and I knocked on their door and I said, here's a gift that I didn't give you when you were a kid. I give you the Tonka truck that you didn't get. I give you the old, I even gave somebody one of those old football games. Remember the little handheld football games where you're just like this, you know, you're doing little buttons, you know, with the fingers and you're making the little dash move along. I got one of those for somebody and just, you know, gifts that are old gifts that made them remember where they came from. And it's very nostalgic because it really works sometimes. Nostalgia works. It takes you back in time and it grounds you into realizing that there is a whole big multiverse out there where you belong and where you are a human being and where you can begin to act like a human being. With all the humanity that's been sucked out of us in the past 2 years, it's time to start thinking about living your lives again. 503-225-0860. That's 503-225-0860. I'm Clyde Lewis. 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

0: Now, I realize that you're all way ahead of me in this time travel business, but guys, I think I just discovered something. New timelines means that parallel timelines can exist. So guys, I think that a whole other universe could exist. I know, it sounds crazy, but think about it. There could be an Earth where we're all bad guys, or another Earth where there's no world hunger, or another Earth where they never made that last Indiana Jones movie. Think of the possibilities. It's like some kind of a many-verse. And everybody knows about the many-verse.
1: Multiverse. And so do you, Ralph.
2: What did you think we meant when we said Harry was from Earth 2?
0: That he is from Earth also.
3: This is Dr. Joan Tallis of SETI, the United States planet Earth. Do you read me?
4: Copy.
3: This is Dr. Joan Tallis of SETI. Is someone there? Do you read me?
4: This is Dr. Joan Tallis.
3: May 7th, 1954. Mount Pleasant, New York.
4: Robinson Hope Hospital.
3: I took a trip to Cape Canaveral when I was a kid. What did you buy at the gift store?
4: I thought I would be going to space. I bought these Astro
5: Strawberry.
6: What?
5: No way.
6: What? What does that mean? What does that mean? I don't understand.
7: I'm Clyde Lewis. You're listening to Ground Zero. The numbers to call tonight, 503-225-0860. That's 503-225-0860. Again, we have movies in the theaters and also movies that are regular Christmas movies that introduce us to the multidimensional universe where we exist, we don't exist, or we're in a different timeline situation. And a lot of people say, well, that's just all hokum. And somebody was writing, I posted something, and somebody was saying that this is the doctor to the Antichrist saying that life is a simulation, they're multi-universes. Well, you know, if you go to the book of John in the Bible, and you read, in my Father's house are many mansions, you're looking at the galaxies and matters we observe around us are not the entire universe. I mean, we assume that, but only the dense dimensions of the entire multidimensional universe. I mean, it's 21st century science beginning to recognize that the entire physical universe represents only a very small percentage of the entire greater multidimensional universe as a whole. The non-physical dimensions of the universe exist at energy levels and vibrations far beyond that you can measure. Of course, with scientific instruments, they use a lot of particles and a lot of things. And CERN, of course, takes over and we hear about what goes on there. But all dimensions exist within the same time space as the visible physical universe. The entire multidimensional universe is here and it's divided only by frequencies. That's M theory, by the way. M theory, which is an extension of string theory, 11 dimensions are identified in M theory. So the multidimensional nature of the universe explains the existence of mysteries such as things, well, we deal with things like extrasensory perception, telepathy, precognition, strange natural phenomena, UFOs, Bigfoot, all these things could all be part of the multidimensional universe. Now, I like to separate my peas from my potatoes, and sometimes I don't necessarily think that all are connected. But all the strange natural psychic and spiritual phenomena are a direct result of the subtle energy interactions between the physical dimensions and the parallel non-physical dimensions. Referring back to John, the book of John, in my Father's house are many mansions. This is a quantum physics statement that's very simple. It's done in simple language. In my Father's house are many mansions, many dimensions. It's language that can be understood by people who, you know, haven't really taken the time to understand that the mansions referred to here are the various non-physical dimensions of the multidimensional universe. Our question here is, where is the heaven? Where is the spirit world? Where is hell? Where is purgatory? To understand where and what the spirit world is, we have to change our thinking. The spirit world is not a geographic place and not a location that can be found on a map. The spirit world is truly a state of energetic existence. So is our physical world. It's a state of energetic existence. Only it vibrates at the lowest frequency. That's why it can be seen with the eyes. Now, mediums have the ability to penetrate the higher frequency dimensions of the spirit world by raising their brain vibrations. Thus, they're able to be a conduit between the lower, slower physical world and the faster vibratory dimensions of the unseen spiritual world. The physical body, and this is something that, you know, if you've watched the Matrix movies, you realize that the physical body is a vehicle of consciousness. And we use this body to experience and explore this lower frequency physical world. All of us are explorers, and we are only here for a temporary limited period of time. A lot of this can be attributed to Eastern philosophy, the Buddhism idea that people are advised that they shouldn't get attached to anything in this physical world because it's only an illusion. It's a temporary construct. It's a matrix, and we are only visitors here. We're not physical beings, according to this philosophy. Our essence are not human. Our essence isn't human. We are spiritual beings using humanoid forms, meat suits or spacesuits, so we can experience what's going on here on planet Earth. And when you study and realize who you are, then you will know that you are a spiritual being, you are a divine being, and you have this self-image, you have physical expression. And, of course, this is talked about in the Matrix movies. You have this image that you put forward. Same thing was covered again in the Matrix Resurrections about Neo's image and how it's changed over time. So a lot of people struggle with this concept because it reverses all of our concept of reality. We feel that, you know, three-dimensional matter is the basis for what is real. The reverse is actually true. The entire physical reality will be dust, and all of us will continue to exist in another dimension of reality after we die. So the physical world is actually the epidermis layer. Like I said, the matrix is layer, but so is the world and the matrix we live in now. It is a layer of the universe that is designed to be the training ground for soul development. And we realize that no one really dies. In the Matrix, we realize that no one really dies and that they have to work back into becoming redeemed. We have to continue to be redeemed over and over again for what we do. And it seems like that in these times of despair, there is this running theme in our entertainment. And that is we all live in a simulation that can easily be changed with the right programming. I watched Spider-Man No Way Home a few days ago, and it was a spectacular film. Again, I'm not going to give any spoilers away, but we learn from the trailer that Doctor Strange attempts a memory spell to make the world forget that Peter Parker is Spider-Man. But after performing and botching the spell, supervillains from the MCU start showing up in the MCU timeline. So Spider-Man, No Way Home, embraces the concept, again, of the multiverse. Doctor Strange botches the spell intended to help Peter, and he inadvertently opens an interdimensional pathway through which different universes can contact and interact with one another. It's rather synchronistic that this is the plot of the film because, well, I think it was the night before or two nights before, I was curled up with a cat and I watched, like most people do at Christmas time, It's a Wonderful Life, a movie that kind of deals with the same idea, inviting the protagonist to see what life would be like if no one knew he existed. A universe where you don't exist. A universe where your consciousness doesn't use a biological vehicle, where you don't take up space, where you don't express yourself or expand. That's interesting. That we seem to be in the middle of this programming concept of quantum entanglement and quantum eternal life, immortality, if you will. And it opens the mind to all kinds of possibilities if you just hang on to humanity and cherish humanity, because it's very important to do so. 503-225-0860. I'm Clyde Lewis. You're listening to Ground Zero, and we'll be back.

So think of consciousness and think of how scientists are racing to try and prove panpsychism in this world. Now, we've been groomed through movies like Spider-Man and The Matrix and A Christmas Carol, It's a Wonderful Life. All these films that I've been seeing lately have this message about consciousness and how we have to adapt living in this universe. It's like we're an astronaut and we have to put on a special suit to adapt to this atmosphere on this planet. And when we die, we leave behind this crude space suit that we wear. And then we evolve into the other dimensions and we take on shape and identity. And of course, again, we go back to that scripture in John, in my Father's house are many mansions to go to. And people associate a lot of the time death of the physical body, where you lose your life force. And actually, it's not true. When an individual leaves the physical world, they leave behind the body, but they have to go into another dimension. So it's a transition period. It can be compared to removing an overcoat or shedding your skin or going into another room. I mean, we can't last forever. And, it's like our personality is like a radio broadcast. We are broadcasting out of a box or out of a system that if there's any part that goes bad, it won't work anymore. But the broadcast isn't lost. It just goes into another dimension. All of our personality with all of our memory, feelings, likes, dislikes, emotions, and desires all stay the same because the soul or your quantum self remains intact. I mean, people have been conditioned with so many dreadful things lately about death. And you need to think in a quantum level to build the reality we experience every day, because we have biological birth and death, and these are things that are facts of life in our consciousness, and they're basically using it as the experts are using it as a threat, and they need to stop using it as a threat because we're being told now, and like I said, you see the movie The Matrix, you see the Spider-Man movie No Way Home, and as I said, it was very synchronistic that I'm seeing the same message in The Matrix. I'm seeing the same message in Spider-Man. And then the night before that, I stay up late, stroking the cat, watching It's a Wonderful Life, and realizing that this movie deals with the same idea, inviting the protagonist to actually see what life would be like if no one knew he existed. You get to see a universe without the main character, and how that main character affected other people's lives. It's a Wonderful Life, as with many Christmas movies like A Christmas Carol, they've already shown us that a multiverse is a possibility and that there are many outcomes and many timelines where the main character plays an integral part, while those can remain acausal beings that make no real impact on anyone or anything. And what's interesting, if you take the Bible and you turn it into a quantum, If you raise it to the point of quantum explanations, you see that if we live in a huge simulation program, in the beginning was the code. The code was with the programmer. The code was the programmer. He was with the programmer in the beginning. And through him, all things were programmed. Without him, nothing was programmed that has been programmed. In him was life, and life was the upgrade of all mankind. The upgrade shines in the darkness, and the darkness has not downloaded it. The true upgrade that upgrades everyone was coming into the simulation. He was in the simulation, and though the simulation was programmed through him, the simulation did not recognize him. He came to that which was his own, but his own did not receive him. Yet to all who did receive him, to those who believed in his name, he gave the right to become the children of the programmer. The password and the key to this quantum immortality. For some people, it is a name that is unspoken. For others, it is Jesus Christ. For others, they're still waiting for Mashiach. They're still waiting for that Savior. But a lot of people,
that in this simulation, they need to understand that the programmer recognized that whatever artificial intelligence he created in the simulation, it reached a level of sentience. It reached a level of knowledge. And it was actually understanding what it meant to suffer. And so the programmer, the grand order of developers, if you will, has a rush of empathy and compassion, goes into the simulation as an avatar, aka Jesus Christ, to try to create an upgrade, using his own body as the means to do so, and he allowed his own simulation to destroy him as a sign of love for the thing that he had programmed in the dimension that he created. Very heavy to think about.

you've lived in. Each of these things contribute to the whole of who you are. Each event, each experience, each life was needed to create who you are. Each scripture, mythology, book you read, science fiction, whatever, makes up the sum of what you are and who you are. And you should be happy with that. Because each individual life, each individual experience, each individual paranormal experience is a step, an experience where you are supposed to grow. Everything in your history you need to learn from so that you can grow. Each time you experience something in this universe, the multiverse, each time you need to build your life upon the previous one and continue to grow step by step, precept upon precept. Your soul develops over time and slowly grows into this multifaceted being that reflects the very beauty of the multiverse. And everyone has a different type of experience. And everyone gathers knowledge in order to have a base idea of who they are and what life they're living. You don't want to see a universe without you because you're very important. But as I said before, some of these films, like Scrooge, I mean, you get to learn what he did to affect other people's lives. And in the same breath, you see George Bailey in the same position. You see Peter Parker in Spider-Man in that same position. And you also see Neo go through the same existential crisis. What would the world be like if he was not able to free the minds in the Matrix? What would life be like without Peter Parker and Spider-Man? What would life be like without George Bailey or Ebenezer Scrooge? What would happen if you did not exist? You would start to realize just how many lives you affect in the multiverse. 503-225-0860. That's 503-225-0860. I'm Clyde Lewis. You are listening to Ground Zero, and we'll be back.

0: It's a well-known fact that controversial talk show hosts have recently been censored and even banned on the internet by corporate and political interests. Hey guys, it's Clyde Lewis from Ground Zero. And in order to counter the suppression of information, we've decided to create our own private digital playground called Aftermath. 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Mobile apps for Android and Apple are available too. 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
2: Spinning complacently in the darkness, covered and blinded by a blanket of little lives, false security has lulled the madness of this world into a slumber. Wake up. An eye is upon you, staring straight down and keenly through.

you are and everything that you can never be. Yes, an eye is upon you, an eye ready to blink. So face forward, with arms wide open and mind reeling. Your future has arrived. Are you ready to go?

I'm Clyde Lewis, and this is Ground Zero. The number is to call tonight, 503-225-0860. That's 503-225-0860. I was talking about in the last hour how I've been bombarded with movies, both Christmas movies and the new ones that are out, that just bombard me with multiverse theory and the many dimensions of the multiverse. Just saw The Matrix Resurrections last night with Liam. We stayed up late and watched it. There were a lot of good things in that movie, but it was just really heavy-handed for the time of night I was watching it, so I want to watch it again so I can pick up on the nuances. I just saw Spider-Man, No Way Home, and that's another film that, again, puts you in the mindset of the multiverse and what it means to not be a part of it or to demand that something changes in it where you're not affected or you are affected. And of course, It's a Wonderful Life and A Christmas Carol, which of course, we watch every year. And when you're looking at these films, we all know the story of A Christmas Carol. We all know the story of Dick and Scrooge. We all know the story of George Bailey and It's a Wonderful Life. But when you're talking about the dimensions of the multiverse, you're talking about a spiritualism that many people don't understand is in the Bible. It's in the different states of the soul, how it wanders through life. It's a spiritual wandering, a meta walk, if you will. There's a destiny to it all, whether it's earthly misery or earthly happiness. But you are the one that has to go through this test, this atonement. I mean, but it matters, though, if you believe that you have to go through an atonement, because you already have, if you're a Christian, you believe that someone already atoned for your progression in these many dimensions, in this quantum immortality. And I was talking earlier about the book of John in the Bible, where it says, let not your heart be troubled. Ye believe in God, believe also in me. In my Father's house are many mansions. If it were not so, I would have told you. I go to prepare a place for you, and if I go and prepare a place for you, I will come again and receive you unto myself, that where I am, there ye may be also. So when you look at the house of the Father, or the house of God, we're looking at a universe. This is what we're taught basically in our Christian Sunday schools. So you hear about the different mansions, and what these are the worlds which circulate in infinite space and offer those who are into quantum immortality, those who incarnate, the spirits who incarnate, it's offering them different dwelling places which correspond to the progress they've had in this universe. So the multiverses and the universes beyond the one we see here they're independent, of course. But when you read in the Bible that there are fortunate multiverses, there are wretched states of multiverses, there is the same for the soul, the spirit world, and it depends on whether or not the soul is more or less purified that you move on to different progressive states within the multiverse. And, we see this type of idea being brought forth in Christmas movies and, of course, in the latest offerings that are in Hollywood. In the worlds we live in, the world we live in now, many are surprised that here on Earth there's so much bad in the world, so much evil, so many sins, crude passions, whatever you want to call them, a lot of miseries, every kind of sickness, COVID-19. And so when we see this all around us, we conclude the human species is a miserable species, that it's a miserable life. And so this comes from the very narrow point of view of those who admit it, which gives the false idea of the whole. I mean, we have to consider that in actual fact, the entirety of humanity is not all on Earth, but only a small fraction of the total are here on this planet. If you want to think in a multiverse level, I mean, the human species covers all of this Earth,
But there are innumerable orbs in the universe, innumerable multiverses that all lay within each other. And the mere population of Earth, when compared with the total population of all the worlds, you know, we have to understand that we're just a small village when compared with the great empire of God or the great multiverse that God has created. And I know that's a lot a deeper meaning, but it, you know, this is what you get when you're watching shows that deal with the multiverse. When you're watching The Matrix Resurrections, when you're watching Spider-Man No Way Home, because this hit me. I've been saying for some time that, you know, there is a quantum immortality. And when you look at The Matrix argues that what we need to do is accept that reality is an illusion manufactured for us by powerful interests who are invested in keeping us from seeing how they don't want anybody else to free their mind and realize that this is just, that there's a conspiracy to bring us all down, to make us have a myopic view of life and death, when we need to broaden our horizons more and find faith again. And faith in spirit, faith in God, faith in whomever you decide is your savior, your Mashiach, your deliverer. And so The Matrix Resurrections, like every Matrix movie, is full of layers. And many of those layers are explained via dialogue, including a lot of lines that mean more than what the eye sees or what the ear will hear. Neo, again, in this film, wants to free the minds of those who are enslaved by the machines. And one of the characters says, people today don't want to be free because they want certainty to be guaranteed. There is no guarantees. You know, life has its risk. But yet our governments and our leaders want us to think that they have everything under control when they absolutely don't. And we need to start admitting that they don't. That we need to start being self-reliant. And of course, I'm paraphrasing what the character said, but it really hit me. Because I'm beginning to believe that the revelation of the method is that we will know for sure that there's a multiverse, that our lives do not end upon death, and that we seem to have a choice in how we play this game. Our choices create branches in time, and that everyone has many different experiences within the base existence of their timeline. In fact, and hopefully no one sees this as a spoiler in the movie, there's a character that says nothing comforts anxiety like a little nostalgia. But it also has another thing that he says. He says, remember, hope and despair are almost identical in code. Because I've been saying for some time, the key to destroying the divides of this country is to reach back in time and find some nostalgia that we all feel comfortable with together. And we agree that this is something that will help us reach for the stars, broaden our horizons, and understand that there's more to life than just what you see 10 feet in front of you. 503-225-0860. That's 503-225-0860. I'm Clegg Lewis. You're listening to Ground Zero, and we'll be back.

So we have an array of movies that have been released, with Spider-Man No Way Home and then The Matrix Resurrections, all dealing with the multiverse. In Spider-Man, no, I mean, we know about The Matrix, but in Spider-Man No Way Home, Doctor Strange botches a spell that's basically intended to help Peter Parker. And he inadvertently opens an interdimensional pathway through which different universes can contact and interact with one another. But in the screw-up of the spell, he actually brings in all of these dimensions, but he wants to make the world forget that Peter Parker is Spider-Man. And it's synchronistic that all of these plots have come together, because the other night before I saw them, I was watching It's a Wonderful Life, a movie that deals with basically the same idea. Character George Bailey gets to see the universe, what it would be like without him, and how that would affect other people's lives. It's a Wonderful Life, as with many Christmas movies like A Christmas Carol, have already shown us that a multiverse is a possibility and that there are many outcomes in many timelines where you, the main character, plays an integral part, while others remain acausal beings that make no real impact on anyone or anything. In the end, however, we learn that everything you do matters, and that what little you think you do has a major impact on the outcome of what is in the present. It's a Wonderful Life has certain resonances with A Christmas Carol. George Bailey is like Scrooge, shown the impact he has on his friends, his family, and neighbors through supernatural means. But Scrooge is taken to a past, present, and a future where, well, he exists in those two, but of course in the future he doesn't exist. He witnesses things of which he's already aware of or could have been, and he's sought knowledge. But George Bailey is offered the chance to see what the world would entail if he never existed at all, much like Peter Parker, a lot like Neo in a sense in the Matrix movies. It seems that Spider-Man No Way Home, It's a Wonderful Life, Matrix, Christmas Carol, they all explore the notions of the limits of divine involvement, the denial of free will, existential crisis, and the depths of evil as they appear within the story, and how they affect not only one universe, but many universes and many branches of the timeline. I mean, unbeknownst to even many film fans, Frank Capra, the man who directed It's a Wonderful Life, was not only a preeminent cultural warrior who took every opportunity to expose fascist movements during the 1930s and 1940s, but also he fought to provide a positive principled understanding of the divinity and mankind's higher nature in all of the things he did. And when asked to put into words what motivated him to create movies, he said, "My films must let every man, woman, and child know that God loves them, that I love them, and that peace and salvation will become a reality only when they all learn to love one another." Now, during World War II, Frank Capra did a series called Why We Fight. It's a series that was one of the most important educational tools used to shape the hearts and minds of the American population towards the strategic nature and purpose of the war against the fascist machine. And it's ironic that Frank Capra had been a target of the House on Un-American Activities due to his friendship with many blacklisted filmmakers, and watched as Hollywood was purged of those key individuals who acted as its conscience when Hollywood's role as a tool of patriotism or fascism was undetermined. Frank Capra did a documentary as well called The Strange Case of Cosmic Rays, and that illustrated his powerful technique where he sought to unite science and art through a reverence for God's creation, which is in many ways as cutting edge today as it was 60 years ago. And it's obvious that Capra had an interest in science, scientific theorem, and also he had an interest in literature. As in the film, if you've ever seen this, The Strange Case of Cosmic Rays, there are a bunch of puppets in the film, Einstein, one other, and of course there's Charles Dickens. And of course these were men that were depicted that he admired. And when you stop and think what Charles Dickens was really illustrating in his story of Scrooge, you'd stop and ask if that maybe at least once a year you can go through the transition from feeling persecuted to opening your heart to the possibilities that are before you in the future. It appears that in our time, the future is weakening us, and our past and present are now confusing us. History is being erased. Cancel culture is doing it. Scrooge's transformation was legendary because he gave up the selfish attitudes when he realized that all the knowledge he thought he had was misguided. He learned to be teachable. Initially, Scrooge, of course, was a miser who
shows a decided lack of concern for the rest of mankind. However, after a night of horrifying ghost appearances, Scrooge sees life in a whole new way. Now, in December of 1843, this is what Charles Dickens wrote. He said, I have endeavored, when he talked about Christmas Carol, he said, I have endeavored in this ghostly little book to raise the ghost of an idea which shall not put my readers out of humor with themselves, with each other, with the season, or with me. May it haunt their houses pleasantly, and no one wish to lay it. So Christmas Carol is one of those scary ghost stories that was ahead of its time. Who would have thought that a Christmas story would include both ghosts and time travel in order to make a point about having to change in order to see progress? Who would have thought that a movie like Capra's would use cosmic entertainment with angels like Clarence giving a view to a normal man what life would be like in a universe where he doesn't or didn't exist? Several multiverses, different versions of the story. Scrooge was shown his past, his present, and a foreboding future where he could be, well, where he would be lying cold in a grave and he would be unloved. And that was something, I mean, I was thinking about Charles Dickens when I was reading about a new time travel theory that it explains why we experience magical moments in our lives, why people have had experiences like out-of-body experiences, and they've had dreams that, you know, precognitive dreams. I mean, I'm sure many of you have had these things. You could share them tonight if you want. I'd really love to hear them. But the theory is called Many Interacting Worlds Theory. And what it does, it talks about the stuff that science fiction movies are made of, authored by Professor Howard Weissman from Griffith University Center for Quantum Dynamics, Dr. Michael Hall, also from Griffith University Center for Quantum Dynamics, and Dr. Dirk Andre Deckert from the University of California. And the theory, this Many Interacting Worlds Theory, claims that our universe is only one among many universes that exist. And interestingly, these multiverses exist on the same space, same timeline, and occasionally interact when they bump into each other. Moreover, there are other universes that are supposed to be governed by the same laws of physics that our universe follows. And if this theory, presented through a paper published in Physical Review Journal, if it is correct, it means that we know about space and time, and what we are told about space and time is inaccurate, and that traveling through time is possible. And so the concept of going back in time or going forward in time to change the present will no longer just be a movie plot for Ebenezer Scrooge or for Dickens or whatever, but a very real scenario. And the world we know can easily become an altered version where dinosaurs could still exist, because maybe that asteroid missed our planet and struck some other universe. Or we could hear about how some city like Atlantis comes back up, and it's not a myth, it's a real city, it still stands because this gigantic tsunami that was supposed to have swallowed it up didn't. See, the parallel universes can be imagined as ghost universes. The ghost part is the fact that they exist, but they can't be seen because they interact with our universe under conditions that we can only speculate about. And that's what's fun about Christmas, because we see this interaction that happens through a force that basically is like a deus ex machina, or deus machina, which of course is used in The Matrix as well. I'm going to do a show on The Matrix, I'm sure, as I watch it more. But still, it's just the idea that there are things that act on similar particles that exist within the different universes, but the interaction is almost negligible. And so it's kind of like a ghost. This is how quantum mechanics work. And it's amazing how these films that we're seeing as of late are using these quantum mechanics to teach us a very valuable lesson about humanity. 503-225-0860. That's 503-225-0860. I'm Clyde Lewis. 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

0: Clark, diverse so badly we thought elements from your past might help ease you into the present.
1: Nothing comforts anxiety like a little nostalgia.
2: The guys at work told me about them. Been taking them about 6 months now. I'm telling you, they really take the edge off.

0: when there weren't so many Mexicans?
1: Oh, hi, Mamba. Remember when marriage was just between a man and a woman?
2: Hi, Mamba.
0: Oh, hi, Mamba.
1: Remember feeling safe?
2: Mamba, no.
1: I say, remember Reagan?
2: Oh.

0: spirit, sir. Hear me, I'm not the man I was. Why would you show me this if I was past full hope?
1: You're newly born, you don't exist. You have a care in the world, no worries, no obligations, no $8,000 to get.
0: I will live my life in the past, the present, and the future. I will not shut out the lessons the spirits have taught me.
2: Are you sure this is Bailey Park?
3: No, I'm not sure of anything anymore. All I know is this should be Bailey Park.
0: Tell me that I may sponge out the writing on the stones.
2: Your brother, Harry Bailey, broke through the ice and was drowned at the age of 9.
4: That's a lie. Harry Bailey went to war. He got the Congressional Medal of Honor. He saved the lives of every man on that transport.
2: Every man on that transport died. Harry wasn't there to save them because you weren't there to save Harry.
5: He comforts inside, Mike. I'm a soldier.
6: I'm Clyde Lewis. You're listening to Ground Zero. Opening the mind up to magic and miracles at Christmas can raise your consciousness. The magic spoken of during the Christmas season can now be interchangeable with quantum philosophies, and that is, of course, if you are afraid that your character will be judged harshly for engaging in magical thinking. Because as adults, we certainly are aware of the flaws in the conventional Santa Claus theory or the Krampus theory. Young children seem to accept it quite readily, but the older children get the less... You know, they get the less gullible they are and require more rigorous proof of existence. So the answer to the problem lies in quantum theory and concepts that can only be explained using the theory that we live in a simulation and there are many simulations that are happening at once. And that, of course, is the multiverse. Let's go to John in New Hampshire. Hi, John. You're on Ground Zero.
7: Hi. Pleasure to be here. Yeah, I agree with a lot of what you're saying. Certainly, it's a tradition to watch. It's a Wonderful Life. So, you know, it's a sacred path we're all on. You know, we're all co-creators in our little corners, but it's amazing how things connect. You know, I constantly have different friends that make me wonder, you know, they seem to be channeling from the other side or It's different world.
6: I think a lot of people do that. They don't even realize they're doing it. I think that right now we are in a multiverse or the multiverse of despair overlapped with us and we are stuck in this now. Somehow there was a transition period where we're stuck in this loop. And the only way to get out of the loop, as I said before, we need to grasp back to our roots, something that we can grasp back to in history or nostalgia where we all agreed that we were happy and comfortable. And we try to strive for that moment where we were happy and comfortable. It's kind of like when you go to a computer and let's say you get a virus and they say, well, go back to a time in your computer where you didn't have the virus and the computer will function. That's what we're going to have to do with this country. That's what we're going to have to do with the world. So we're going to have to, instead of build back better, we got to go back to a moment in time where we were all comfortable with each other, where we were all happy and where we were all working for the greater good. And I don't know when that is. Yeah. I guess people need to agree on when that was. But we certainly need to go back to that. Not that we're going to, you know, change drastically, but we certainly have to have the attitude that we live in a time where we all need to love one another and we all need to understand that life is fragile and it could be snuffed out at any moment.
7: Yeah, exactly. I mean, good music that brings us together, you know.
6: Yeah.
7: Different people in a time where I thought prejudice was on the way out, you know, a little Sly and the Family Stone and different music that made you think that people were working together and moving forward to the sacred path kind of teachings that I learned about as well, Native American teaching. So,
6: there's a lot of energies to be embraced within this multiverse, certainly. I think we need to start to admit that there are many verses or universes, and there may even, like I said, we may have very little on this planet compared to what's out there in the vast universe, and we need to understand that as well. That's not a deception. That's reality. I mean, there are beings that have gone to the other side. Otherwise, we wouldn't be living a life after death, and there are beings that haven't been born yet that certainly are looking at you and thinking, my birth depends on your life. My birth depends on how you conduct yourselves in this one universe. Let's go to Dave in Arizona. Hi, Dave. You're on Ground Zero.
8: Hey, Clyde. Good evening.
6: Hi.
8: My Christmas movie is Die Hard. I'm gonna pull that up. But I'm looking forward to The Matrix as well. And my my son just saw the Spider-Man flick,
6: mm-hmm.
8: and he gave it three thumbs up. So that's on my list as well. But I'm sure you remember the Roadrunner and the Coyote.
6: Yes.
8: And, you know, where the Coyote's always trying to nail the Roadrunner with some crafty gadget of some kind, but he always fails. And so I have to wonder if, despite the infinite number of universes or realities, whatever you want to call them,
6: mm-hmm.
8: Satan is constantly chasing his tail, thinking that if I jump to the next one, I can win here. I can change the outcome.
6: Right.
8: Never stopping to realize for one second that God, the creator, created all these infinite universes, and he already knows the outcome.
6: Right.
8: But he's so hell-bent on catching the Roadrunner that he doesn't even think about it.
6: Yeah, that's a way to look at it. Once again, it's like the Ouroboros symbol where the dragon's chasing its tail. Mm-hmm. And if it ever snaps, if the infinite universe ever snaps, then all the universes will be destroyed. That's kind of the promise of the Ouroboros, is that as long as that dragon keeps chasing his tail, we're going to learn from these experiences and these mistakes. But once it snaps, all the universe will collide and fall into one another.
8: There's probably also, I'm sorry.
6: No, I was going to say much like we saw in the Matrix movies before this new one. Yeah.
8: And you know, thinking about that too, there's probably a reality, a universe, what have you, where Eve didn't eat the apple.
6: No.
8: She told the snake to stuff it, and she right. and Adam, you know, did whatever they did.
6: It'd be a lonely existence, wouldn't it?
8: Because who knows? I mean,
6: well, God, she didn't eat the
8: God
6: apple unless
8: to subdue the earth,
6: right? Unless God said, you know, okay, well, we're going to give you an opportunity to reproduce, and you didn't have to eat the apple. But I guess maybe either way, the right. outcome is supposed to where God succeeds. I don't know.
8: Yeah, yeah, and so depending on what, you know, what that turn is, what that right. branch is,
6: right.
8: that determines where Christ inserts himself in the matrix, so to speak.
6: Right. I mean, that was the whole point, because the first man and woman made the mistake, and it was, like I said, the programmer had to put himself into the matrix in order to save those who basically rebelled against him. It's a fascinating concept. And if you look at it from a programmer's perspective, and that we're in a simulation or at least something like a computer program, this is how it operates, and it's been this way forever. There's no beginning and no end. 503-225-0860. That's 503-225-0860. Back with More Ground Zero. Don't go away.

0: go down to Michael in Indiana. Hi, Michael. You're on Ground Zero.
1: Well, hi, Glenn.
0: Hi.
1: I just wanted to try to get in to speak with you tonight because I'm just very fascinated with your discussion here of the multiverse and how you were paralleling some things where when our computer gets a virus, we have to back up to a point where it didn't have that virus to start over again. And I think, but the bottom line is, the reason we're constantly backing up and not fitting into this universe and not being able to go along with everything with this new construct is because we are analog beings. We are not digital.
0: But they want us to be digital.
1: Exactly. But that's the temptation.
0: Right. But for those of us that believe in the respect of digital and humanity, we can hang on to our humanity while still somehow finding ourselves in a digital world. But it's hard to do, and a lot of people will struggle with that concept. We don't have to surrender to the metaverse, nor do we have to surrender to machines. All we have to do is have a respect for the machines. Otherwise, we'll be the Borg. And that's something that, if you look at science fiction, they always abhor. They said, no, we don't want to be the Borg. We want to have the machines work for us, not the other way around.
1: Well, that's beautiful, Glenn. That's beautiful. And if you take that, let's say, away from the machine and think of it in the construct of the universe is in the string theory, in quantum physics with the string theory, that right. Everything is resonating at a higher frequency that digital can't get to.
0: Well, that's it. I mean, we need to remember that. We need to remember that we are on a vibratory rate, and we can increase that vibratory rate that digital cannot touch. When you look at the, you know, how many neural firings the brain does as opposed to what a simulated AI does, we would be far superior if we had an organic singularity before the material singularity. And I think the organic singularity, is when we reach to a point where we are so comfortable with ourselves, and like you say, our analog selves, and we've reached to that point where we commune with nature and God the way God intended us to in the Garden of Eden. We need to remember that we are star stuff, as Carl Sagan said. We come from the heaven, and therefore we yearn for heaven. Well, if we're yearning for heaven, we certainly aren't doing that now. We're all caught up in the dying part. We're not caught up in the heaven part.
1: Absolutely. Absolutely, Clyde. That is just beautiful. But a point, and I'm just not as able to convey my thoughts in a constructed manner.
0: No, you're doing fine. You're inspiring me. That's why I sounded so profound just now, is because of what you said.
1: And I'm thinking, but what I'm trying to say is here, it takes so much power and so much energy to be able to do it in analog as opposed to digital.
0: Well, we got to work harder, of course, because now we got so many people wanting us to die, so many people telling us we're going to die. That's hex death. You know, that's where they tell you, hey, I'm an authority, I'm telling you you're going to die, and people die because they're preparing for it. I certainly hope that we ignore those who keep preaching to us expiration dates and death, and that we get on with our lives and endure to the end and understand that there's more to life in the multiverse. I think that that's the thing, is that it, you know, he makes an excellent point about being analog and digital. We don't necessarily have to be digital in order to understand what a multiverse is and why we're in a simulated universe. Let's go to Mark in Missouri. Hi, you're on Ground Zero.
2: Hey, how you doing? I've had this thought for a little bit, and it concerns astrology and the simulated universe.
0: Right.
2: Kind of. Now, my thought was this, like, I never really believed it, and I don't follow it much, but but then I had this idea of maybe there is something to it. If the universe is simulated, right, and what we're looking at on Earth, or, like, through our eyes is just, is code, or whatever, like the Matrix, maybe we're too close to the code here to see it. But people who are looking at the stars, you know, and studying the movement of the stars, that's like the macro, I guess, or micro or
0: right.
2: macro.
0: Right.
2: That's like you're looking at the whole code right there, and that's what they're able to decipher, and
0: right.
2: that's how they're able to.
0: If people take the time, Mark, to look at the code, I mean, you're probably someone who looks at the code, or you're looking up in the stars and saying, okay, so what is my place in the universe, and what can I do to make the universe work for me? It's like back to that thing where, remember where that kid said to Neo, he said, there is no spoon. He said, you know, to bend the spoon is impossible. You have to realize there is no spoon and you have to bend the world for your desires and not the other way around. Well, once you figure out the code, you can bend the world to your desires. And everybody needs to realize that they have the power to do so. Why? Because it was a gift given to us by the Grand Order developers, God. It was given to us by God, that light of knowledge that if you utilize it and listen to that voice inside of you, the conscious, if you listen to your conscious and unconscious mind, you'll be able to get right in there and figure out where you're going. But most people can't even hear it because they're so brutalized by what they're seeing in the media, by some of the choices they make, and they need to start making choices that are healthier for them. I know that I'm committing to it because I'm hearing about, I was just talking to my doctor today. I said, you know what? I'm making a conscious choice now to try and avoid any problems because I'm hearing more about high mortality rates in this country. The high mortality situation is something that's always been on my mind because I'm overweight, I've had cancer, I've been through a lot of health problems. But you know what? I've managed to maintain for many years now since then, and I'm realizing that I'm getting older and I can't think like I'm 17 and that I can always recover. I have to start thinking for the future. And that future may include my own death. But still, I mean, I want to be able to make sure that I live as long as I can and do the best that I can because that'll make my life even better. And maybe I'll help other people in the process.
2: Yeah, I agree. I think you're doing good.
0: Well, thank you. I appreciate that, Mark. Thank you so much. Yeah, I mean, I think that we need to have a renewed interest in ourselves and not in whether or not we're going to die tomorrow from a stupid disease. Let's go to Ted in Indiana. Hi, Ted. You're on Ground Zero.
3: Hey, I read a year or so ago, it was a study. It was MIT or one of these prestigious schools that deal with physics is their specialty. And they kind of discovered it by accident, I believe. And you could Google around and find the paper on it. But they were measuring the speed of light and how long it takes it to traverse different distances. Mm-hmm. And they found that when they aim the beam of light, the particle stream perpendicular, it took it twice as long to travel the same distance as it did from the first point of relativity they right. found. I couldn't tell you how they came up with any of that, but that would
0: indicate though that, you know, something about our existence is kind of different, right?
3: It makes me think of the old days of programming computer graphics.
0: Yep.
3: To make a straight line, you had to make a pixel down, a pixel over, a pixel down.
0: Right. Even before that, we had that Audion tube. I guess it was called the Audion tube, where you had to have magnets pulling the image apart so that we could even see anything. So something is pulling the universe out so that we can see it, the whole, and some people are barely seeing the whole. And so they're looking through life using a keyhole stance rather than just opening the door and realizing that if they just open the door and open their minds, they'd understand that life is more than just the matter that is us. It is a spiritual quantum immortality that we have to adopt and understand that we mean more in the big scheme of things than we give ourselves credit for. That's the point. That's why all these multiverse movies exist. That's why George Bailey was valuable. Even Ebenezer Scrooge was valuable. Peter Parker was valuable. And Neo is valuable because it keeps saying that they're the representation of us. They are the representation of saviors that had to grow, the monomythic hero that have to grow within their own worlds to understand that there are many worlds that are depending on them. And you can be that very hero. 503-225-0860. That's 503-225-0860. I'm Clyde Lewis. You're listening to Ground Zero, and we'll be back.

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4: Join me on a journey where getting lost is the only true destination. For the past, present, and future all coexist on the same timeline. Where happiness is an illusion. This is the future we are in right now. Where our phones are the first things that we touch when we wake up. The last thing we touch before falling asleep. Radiant, seductive screens we so lovingly endlessly gaze upon. Much like you're doing right now. Well, welcome to a future where our true reflection is only revealed once the screen

I'm Clegg Lewis, and this is Ground Zero. The number is to call tonight, 503-225-0860. That's 503-225-0860. Inviting you to join me tonight as I spew forth some of my feelings about the movies I've been watching recently. The Matrix Resurrections, Spider-Man, It's a Wonderful Life, Christmas Carol, all dealing with the multiverse. Spider-Man No Way Home, Peter Parker requests that no one remembers him as Spider-Man, tells Doctor Strange do something, Doctor Strange makes a mistake, multiverse comes into play. Same with the Matrix, Matrix Revelations. And of course, Neo has to understand that, you know, things never die in the quantum universe. And of course, we all know the story of A Christmas Carol, and we all know the story of George Bailey in It's a Wonderful Life. And when we think of the multiverse, it's a collection of scientific theories positing that there are multiple universes beyond the observable one. And the theory has different explanations and underlying justifications, but the one we hear most about, at least in popular culture, is the many worlds interpretation. It's based on quantum mechanics, the study of how things work on an atomic and subatomic level, and thus constitute what we call reality. The many worlds theory posits that for every cause, every possible effect occurs simultaneously, and we can only observe one of those outcomes, but each of the other outcomes also occurs, and it splits into its own universe, creates a new timeline. In one universe, there's a George Bailey. Clarence, the angel, shows him a universe without George Bailey. In one universe, there's an Ebenezer Scrooge. In a past timeline, we see what affects Scrooge and on those, and what happens, how he has an effect on those around him. In the present, we see what effects he has on those around him, and eventually we see the outcome of one future where he dies alone without friends. So the moral is that you can change your timeline and your journey, and you can actually lead yourself to a brighter, more prosperous future. Even Spider-Man has to learn that there's redemption in the multiverse, but it comes with some sacrifice and many hard decisions, because you look at contemporary psychology, it has no name for these experiences. We call them, for lack of a better word, paranormal experience. However, many can see that it is a quantum quickening that can allow these stories of fantasy to become reality outside the classical physics model. Unlike Scrooge seeing quantum shadows in time, we look at George Bailey of It's a Wonderful Life finding himself abruptly in a world in which he never existed, in a world which the things he did were never done because he was not there to do them. George Bailey saved his brother from drowning, prevented the local pharmacist, Mr. Gower, from making a deadly error in filling a prescription. He marries his sweetheart, Mary, saves the Savings and Loan Association so the evil banker, Mr. Potter, won't destroy the town, and in general makes sacrifices himself for the benefit of others. It leads to a moment when that evil banker, Mr. Potter, manages surreptitiously to steal money needed to keep the savings and loan solvent. And, of course, George despairs of life. He feels that his life has no meaning. He would have committed suicide had this angel Clarence not intervened, throwing himself in the river so George could rescue him. Then, when George is blaming himself for the crisis he's in, Clarence changes the past such that George Bailey never lived. History's been changed. It was changed based on George's wish. Although George did not travel to the past to change it, Clarence changed the past. He did not travel to the past to do it, but he did reach back into the past and cause the change based on information in the present. It thus might be argued that this might end up being the grandfather paradox. But George has not exactly killed his own grandfather, but he's undone his own existence, and now he doesn't exist to make a wish that does this. And we ought to be trapped, or we ought to be... we would be trapped in an infinity loop if we were doing this. And it seems we are. I mean, we're in an infinity trap now. I mean, George's existence undoes the reason for undoing his existence. And so he undoes the undoing. In fact, if George was never born, he should not be able to know what the world would have been like without him. So it might be resolved by adopting a parallel dimension explanation that George has moved sideways into a universe which is overlapping, a universe that he never existed in, and then returns to his own universe after about an hour or so of studying the world without him. I know this sounds weird, but we're looking at acausality. It's defined as the ability to exist outside of causality or the natural flow of manipulating cause and effect, and has now been theorized that if you go back in time
and kill an acausal being in the past to prevent the being from being born or created, it will still exist in the present and in other timelines. But often, even if an acausal being is killed in the present, it can still survive appearing on another timeline. Timelines are fickle in that way, and we're learning more and more with other worlds theories. And there are a few points in the story of George Bailey, of course, that we challenged. Most of them concern the notion that the absence of George Bailey would not have been filled by someone else. Mr. Gower probably would have hired a different assistant, and that assistant might have recognized the mistakes as easily as George. But see, Harry drowned, the other men died. I mean, all this quantum philosophy and quantum change, when you think about it on a deeper spiritual level, it can open minds to the idea that what little we do can contribute to a lot in the quantum picture. The solution lies in Scrooge's question. And he asks the ghost of Christmas yet to come. He says, "Spirit, is this what will be or what may be?" Well, the answer is that he is seeing a retrocausal future, which is the most probable future based on the present and at the moment he leaves it. Meaning if he continues in the direction he's doing in the present, his future will be him in a pauper's grave, dead and alone. So the information he receives alters the probabilities after that moment. And so the future is altered without changing the fact that at the moment in the past, a different future was predicted. That's how quantum physics works. That's how quantum entanglements. They're spooky at a distance because everything overlaps. But everything that is experienced, and people do have experiences in these realms. They have out-of-the-body experiences. They have experiences with precognition. They experience with ESP. They're able to look ahead into the future and give people advice. They're able to counsel them. Because for them, 1 foot into a multiverse and 1 foot into this universe, it's like time is a pretzel. It twists and turns and leaves us with our mouths wide open at the quantum entanglements and the synchronicities that exist, and we notice them because we're aware of them. One man that is aware of all of this is our guest coming up, Jason Quitt. He's the author of Forbidden Knowledge, Revelations of a Multidimensional Time Traveler, and we're going to talk about his experiences and the experiences that many people have in the multiverse. 503-225-0860. That's 503-225-0860. Back with Jason Quitt right here on Ground Zero. Don't go away.

0: I'm Clark Lewis. You're listening to Ground Zero. Tonight, Jason Quitt is with us, the author of Forbidden Knowledge, Revelations of a Multidimensional Time Travel. He's also a graduate of the Institute of Energy Wellness and a student of Algonquin Shamanism. He's a lifetime experiencer of the fringe and paranormal from out-of-body experiences, entities, portals, UFOs, and contact. Jason deep dives into the never-ending rabbit hole of consciousness with the hopes of bringing back knowledge of our place in this multidimensional world. Jason Quitt, welcome to Ground Zero. It's been a while. We're glad to have you here. Hello, Jason. Are you there? Okay, we're having problems with Jason Quitt. He's not there. Okay, well, maybe call him back or...
1: Can you hear me now?
0: Oh, there you are. Good. Thank you, Jason.
1: It was mute.
0: All right, good. Thank you.
1: It's good to be back.
0: It's good to have you back. So, you heard me, you know, prattling about it, talking about the multiverse. We've had these conversations before, but it just seems to me that holiday entertainment this year is all about the multiverse, whether it be Spider-Man, you know, No Way Home, or the Matrix Resurrections, or It's a Wonderful Life and Ebenezer Scrooge. And being someone who has had experiences in the multiverse, someone who has gone on those meta walks, if you will, tell us about what your view is on the multiverse and the multidimensional worlds we don't see, but we can experience.
1: Well, first of all, it's very confusing, and I'm still trying to figure it all out, which I think will take more than this lifetime. But basically, once you kind of step out of this realm or step out of this reality, you get a taste of something that is more real than this world. And it's kind of like you're being baptized into spirit, or like, you know, the new Matrix movie is called Resurrection. The term resurrection has been with us for thousands of years, even before the resurrection of Jesus. You know, Osiris was resurrected. Mm-hmm. And it comes with this idea that, you know, you die, or you pass a threshold in this world, and you get to come back. So you step into the other world, you gain this type of knowledge, and through some type of magic or spiritual enlightenment, you step back into this world, awaken to this new reality. And this new reality is that once you step back into this reality, you realize that everything that you know is different. It's not the real reality, and it's almost like this reality is the illusion of higher dimensions. So to see it in film, and one of the, you know, we're talking about film, my favorite all-time movie is Donnie Darko. I love Donnie Darko.
0: That's another film that, you know, like what we're seeing with Spider-Man and with the Matrix, Donnie Darko is another remarkable film about life-changing time multiverse and the experience of whether or not you belong in this universe or that you belong elsewhere.
1: Yes. So, you know, I've had experiences where you're like living in another timeline. You have a very similar house, have very similar friends, but there's changes in it, a different president, for example,
0: right,
1: or a different phone number. And
0: are they subtle or are they abrupt?
1: It's both. You know, I don't want to say this on air because you know my wife, but it's like, yeah, if you,
0: right.
1: There is a couple experiences where I have a different wife, or I'm living in a different house, and I have a different family. Mm-hmm. And all that information is in my mind. And then when I wake up in this world or in this reality,

0: you know, your experiences that you've had in the meta. It's a different form of metaverse. It is the multiverse, and the overlapping part is what you've mastered. One foot in one world, one foot in this world. How is it that you got to that point? I mean, there's got to be something that was traumatic that happened to you where you were able to do this.
1: I would say that growing up, I did have past life recall, mm-hmm. but that kind of went away in my teenage years. It wasn't until my early 20s that I started to have sleep paralysis. And it was through these sleep paralysis experiences that I learned how to kind of shake myself awake, but not awake in the physical. I shook myself out of my physical body.
0: Right.
1: And found myself very similar to what people experience during near-death experiences. So I would shake myself out and I'd find myself above my bed looking down at myself.
0: Right.
1: And I wouldn't, you know, people say, like, you know, it's, you have an astral body, it's a mirror or the same thing as your physical body. Not in my case. It was almost like you're just an energy and you have 360 vision. You can zoom in and out. It's very different. You don't breathe. You don't have eyes or a mouth to speak. So it's like a whole new thing that you have to relearn how to navigate.
0: So you absorb every ounce of information around you without your eyes or mouth or being able to speak.
1: You can, yeah, and it's, but you can see, like, when I leave the body, you can see the room
0: right.
1: all around you.
0: Right.
1: So you have this kind of sense,
0: mm-hmm.
1: and I truly think it's a survival mechanism. I think that we all have this ability.
0: Mm-hmm.
1: You know, it's very cool.
0: Well, the other night we were talking about DMT experiences and how DMT is secreted during times of out-of-body experiences. It's secreted during traumatic experiences in the brain. Some people take it recreationally in order to contact entities. But it certainly, when it appears in the brain, it creates these multiverse trips, and it's a natural substance in the brain. And there are some people, and maybe it's you, that have DMT type of situations where the brain naturally creates this, and you find yourself meta-walking in other universes.
1: I completely agree with that. Sometimes they say it has to do with lack of sleep
0: mm-hmm.
1: or too much stress on the body and the mind.
0: Mm-hmm.
1: And then you have an accumulation of the DMT in your blood because of the stress you're putting your body under.
0: Exactly.
1: So a lot of people that have sleeping problems, they'll have more of these paranormal experiences because suddenly they'll be awake, but they'll be experiencing these other dimensions coming through them. But yes, there are, it is a completely different world.
0: Right.
1: And, it's kind of like the Matrix in the sense that the first time you go into this other world, it's almost like you're a target. There are other beings, we would call them entities, in that world. And the moment you step into it, suddenly now you have to deal with all these kind of astral attachments right. or astral beings
0: It's kind of like in Back to the Future when Marty McFly came in. And he was wearing different clothing and he looked different and they all thought he was wearing a life preserver. And it's not that the entities were mean. They just didn't understand why he would be there in their universe. It's definitely a jolt to their system as well as a jolt to yours. Jason Quitt, who's the author of Forbidden Knowledge, Revelations of Multidimensional Time Travel. He's had many experiences in the multiverse and we're talking with him about them right here on Ground Zero. If you have any questions, please call in 503-225-0860. It's a wonderful simulated life, and we'll be back with more with Jason Quitt right here on Ground Zero. Don't go away.

0: That's right.
1: Attaboy, Clarence.
2: So you still think killing yourself would make everyone feel happier, eh?
3: Well, I don't know. I guess you're right. I suppose it'd been better if I'd never been born at all.
2: What'd you say?
3: I said I wish I'd never been born.
2: Oh, you mustn't say things like that. Wait a minute. That's an idea.
4: Due to the steps we've taken, Omicron has not yet spread as fast as it would have otherwise done. For unvaccinated, we are looking at a winter of severe illness and death for unvaccinated.
2: Oh, you mustn't say things like that.
3: I said I wish I'd never been born.
5: Alfred, you're saying there's a multiverse? Because I'm not just staring at me. I completely just have an understanding of what you're talking about. The internal inflation system, how does it even work at all possible? It's insane.
6: Am I dead? Am I still alive?
7: Those aren't the questions you should be asking.
8: Look, Daddy, teacher's death. Every time a bell rings, an angel gets his wings.
9: The shadows of things that will be, or are they the shadows of things that may be only?
2: You see, George, you really had a wonderful life. Don't you see what a mistake it would be to throw it away?
10: I'm Clyde Lewis. You are listening to Ground Zero. You're ever in the pit of despair this holiday season and you're thinking about how horrible life would be without you, be thinking about the multiverse. Be thinking about how you affect several universes. Be thinking about those that have passed on, that are relying on you to continue holding the torch. Think of those that haven't been born yet, that are looking down and hoping that you succeed. Because not only do you have an audience that has passed on, that love you and want you to succeed, you have an audience that hasn't even been born yet, that want you to succeed and be happy. And it's a fascinating topic, this multiverse, because of the fact that there are some people that have their lives in both this world and the other world. And that's Jason Quitt, our guest tonight, who certainly he's written the book Forbidden Knowledge, Revelations of a Multidimensional Time Traveler, and has been talking about his experiences without a body. We've talked about the DMT spurts that happen in the brain during the times of these transitions. And in many universes, of course, you visited, were you ever in one where you didn't exist and you became an acausal being?
11: There are many times where I would go and view other lives. And I think I do exist in those other timelines, but I don't exist as me. I exist as something else or somebody else. And I can go and observe those other lives, but I don't really understand who those people are, but there is some type of connection to them. So I think that in every universe you do exist, and I think that your soul or spirit or whatever you want to call it has many aspects living completely different lives that are separate from yours.
10: Our universe that we lived in some 25, 30 years ago seemed to be fine, except for we had that moment in time where the earth had shattered, time had shattered, and that was the 9/11 attacks. Then beyond that, we just seemed to have deteriorated and gone in a very, very blighted existence of ennui. How is it that we got into this universe? What mistakes did we make, and how are we going to get out of it?
11: Huh. That's a good question. All I could say is that I've seen worse. I've seen this planet or another Earth completely destroyed in different ways. And I'm always trying to figure out if it's the future, because it does feel like the present. It feels like I'm witnessing something that's happening directly at that time.
10: Right.
11: So I can't really place it, but it is possible that there are other versions of this Earth that have already been destroyed, and some of the other selves that have lived there, that memory or that consciousness has merged to some of us in this timeline.
0: It's funny you should mention that, because I mean, there was a movie called Tenet. I don't know if you saw it. It was about how they were told that there was detritus from a future event that happened, and they needed to go into the future in order to change it, or they needed to go back and redo things. It was like they could go reverse or inverse or obverse. And it was odd, because I just thought of the idea of A-ports, where you see things coming in from the future that come from out of nowhere, or come from the past that come from out of nowhere, and you're wondering, why has it arrived now? Why did it come out of nowhere? And it's because of the fact that we have this simultaneous timeline, or we have these simultaneous multiverses where enactments are going on all the time, and sometimes things get through other universes. And that's it's why I think that when you say to yourself, I don't know if it's the future or I don't know if it's the present, it feels like the present. And it just seems to me that we are getting a taste, like you say, of what could be worse. And I'm hoping that we can pull out before we have, before we lose our humanity.
11: And there's another aspect when it comes to time, because when you leave your body or you leave this dimension, the laws of time are different. So it's not linear, and you can jump back and forth. So you can go view past lives or future lives. And a question that's always on my mind is, when is it possible that we are from the future and something very terrible happened in the future, and we die there,
0: right?
11: And we incarnate, but back in the timeline.
0: So what we're doing, that knowledge back to that idea of a sympathetic past that is being replayed because we all ended ourselves in the future.
11: Yes, and collectively we're going to replay that same event until we figure out how to avoid it.
0: Yeah, that seems to be, I remember one time I was at a seminar where somebody had said that either it is us replaying what we're living through as an encyclopedia, where they're trying to figure out what went wrong, or there are aliens that are sympathetic that are reading us like an encyclopedia, and they'll rip a page out whenever they find that there's going to be a paradox in time. And this is some mind-boggling stuff, but it makes sense, because there are times when people see glitches in the Matrix and they say to themselves, why is it that this is happening? Or deja vu, or Mandela effects, or all these things. And they're confused as to why the timelines they remember are not the timelines that are.
11: It really boggles my mind. And there is no guidebook. And there is no being or channel that goes into my mind and says, this is what's happening, and this is where you are, and this is the date and time. It's more like suddenly you're projected there and you are placed in that environment, and then you have to figure out what's happening and going on.
0: Right.
11: And you're in another realm. You're in a spiritual body.
0: Right.
11: So you can observe what's happening, but you can't interact. And sometimes you can see through other people's eyes, but you can't. It's kind of like you're above the scene and right, watching what's happening, and then you come back here and say, well, that wasn't a dream, that was an experience, right, but now I have to figure that out.
0: Observing the game from above and understanding as an acausal being what may happen, what can happen. Jason Quitt with us tonight on Ground Zero. We're going to go to the calls coming up, because I know a lot of you want to call in and talk about the multiverse. It's certainly an interesting topic, especially in times where we're seeing movies in theaters, and even some of the Christmas movies we watch tell us about the multiverse and how you mean a lot in this universe if you only find the way to figure it out on your own. 503-225-0860. We'll be back.

0: Jason Quidd with us tonight on Ground Zero. And a lot to be said about the multiverse. Got a lot of calls to get to, so we'll do that now. And we'll first go to Al Franklin calling in from Los Angeles. Mr. Science Fiction, what's up, buddy?
1: Hey, Clyde, how you doing, man? You've been knocking it out of the park every night.
0: Thank you.
1: I'm so appreciative. I need this in my life. Hey, you know, I've been checking out what you were saying, and I wanted to just give you my thoughts on this.
0: Okay.
1: We signed up for this. We read the script along with millions of other souls, and only the strongest of the gladiators impregnated the mother to come here to be a part of this thing. And the universe is watching all of, you know how they have Bluetooth and all of that? Well, they got some more serious stuff than that. And you are a star, a superstar in the universe. I'm huge. I do a lot. I mean, I got a lot of followers in the universe. And that's what we all are here for, entertainment. We are stars. But we do go on to do other things that's bigger than this when we leave here. And it's a training field. It's a matrix. We all know it's a matrix. And I'm surprised they even let me say that. But that's what I wanted to say, Clyde. And I think, tell Ryan, I said, what's up? And I love your guest. I love the way he thinks. And yeah. Blah, blah, blah.
0: And we love the projects you're involved with, all the science fiction. I saw your name there. I was thinking, wait a minute. Is that Al Franklin, the science fiction producer, movie producer?
1: Oh, man, you got to see where we are to what we do in a newfound world. Matter of fact, while we was talking, today we just birthed the webpage for newfoundworldthemovie.com. Man.
0: All right.
1: We do some big things.
0: Well, I'm gonna watch some of that. Newfoundworld.com. I'm gonna watch some of that because it looks interesting. It looks like a lot of fun.
1: And I hope to have you involved in this, and I'm gonna get you involved in this, and I'm gonna get you what you need to be involved in this, because you my friend. I want you in this with me.
0: I love you, Al. Thank you so much for everything.
1: I love you too.
0: And keep that success
1: happy
0: coming.
1: Holidays.
0: Yeah, happy holidays
1: too.
0: You bet. Al Franklin, who is a science fiction movie producer, friend of the show, listens to the show all the time. We're glad to have him on board. Let's go to Gordon in Texas. Hi, Gordon. You're on with Jason Quidd. Go ahead.
2: Hi, how's it going? I had a question, and long story short, I had a out-of-body experience, an astral projection one, and I left and went into space, and I was kind of like beamed into this UFO. And there was a gray in front of me, and his face had melted into a human skull, reformed into a human face, then back to a gray skull. And telepathically, they had told me, "We made you." And I remember saying an expletive at him, and basically they reached out to kind of like grab me, and then I was like shot back down like into my body. And so my question was, where, in y'all's opinion, do you think the whole alien aspect of this all fits with the multiverse theory?
0: What about Jason? Have you had experiences with the multiverse and the aliens or the ETs?
3: Absolutely. And I'll just put this out there. I've never seen a physical extraterrestrial.
0: Okay.
3: But once you leave your body in the other dimension or the other multiverse, they are there. So for me, it's an out-of-body spiritual multidimensional experience. And they seem to interact, influence, and work with us or do things to us, positive and negative. But, you know, our human minds, I don't think, can really comprehend exactly what's going on. But they inhabit those worlds. Absolutely.
0: So there you go, Gordon. You've been in the multiverse and you've been actually astral projecting and you met up with... You know, there are many things, too, that could be out there, like psychopomps, which are the dwellers of the threshold and other groups that are out there, too. So, I mean, for you, it was an ET experience. For others, it could be a psychopomp experience. I hope you have more of them and you can tell us about them.
2: Yeah, and that's interesting because I always kind of saw it as a physical experience for so long until that actually had happened to me and it kind of changed my whole perspective.
0: Well, I appreciate it, Gordon. Well, you know, if you read, like... in the Book of Enoch and other stories about how they always question whether they're in the body or not in the body when they've had these these magnificent experiences with beings from the fiery stones. They say the beings from the fiery stones took me up into heaven. I did not know if I was in the body or out of the body. And so it's always a question of whether or not you're in the body or out of the body when you're having a multiverse experience. Let's go to Joseph in Louisiana, I believe. Joseph, hi, you're on Ground Zero with Jason Quitt.
4: Hey, Claude. Hey, Jason. Just wanted to say that I've experienced many premonition dreams. One quick reference would be there was a girl that I'd gone after many times, and that didn't work out. And then one night I had a dream, and we were together and dating, and I said, what the heck? That's never going to happen. And 3 months later, I'm living the dream. Also, just multiverses and that scenario, I've experienced that as well on many levels. Like he was talking about acting in that multiverse or observing, if you will.
0: Right.
4: And one thing that I personally believe is that this isn't exactly like a training ground as much as it's a battleground. Because it's whacked here.
0: Hey, Joseph, have you seen the new Matrix movie yet?
4: I have not.
0: You will find yourself identifying with Trinity. You'll find yourself identifying with Trinity because she has the same experience in this movie. It's amazing.
4: Gotcha.
0: Yeah, check it out. You'll find that you'll relate to it. I think you'll find you relate to it. I don't want to give away any spoilers, but certainly interesting. Troy in Indiana, you're on with Jason Quitt.
5: Can you gentlemen hear me?
0: Yeah, go ahead.
5: It's an honor to be speaking with you guys, and I'd like to relate an experience. About 2 years ago, it was January of 2020, I ended up in a psych ward with some intense neurological problems that we could not diagnose. They said it was bipolar. I ended up going through ketamine treatment. Subsequently, it ended up being a tick-borne disease called babesiosis, which had created some profound psychosis. And a lot, and it was in tandem with the entire COVID phenomenon. I've experienced more fear than I'd ever experienced in my life through all of this. It's given me a different paradigm as far as medicine and science are concerned. And the best way that I can put it is I can say I've been semantically rearranged. I feel like my mind, my body, my spirit are processing information differently. And the best I could put it is I'm feeling a gentler nudge that is not myself, and it is strange and amazing.
0: Well, people who have had trauma, a lot of people who have trauma, find themselves being more psychic, more intuitive, finding themselves in both realms at the same time. I'm sure, that's why I asked Jason about maybe a traumatic experience. What's that?
5: I've got to tell on myself because I did a large amount of psychedelics in my early 20s and subsequently became a severe alcoholic, borderline opiate addict, and those.
0: But see, as you're coming out of those traumas, you find yourself being more intuitive. I mean, you can throw yourself into a different universe and get yourself possessed by some entity when you're doing that kind of stuff. This is the stuff. I'm just saying, a lot of people don't realize that when they do that kind of thing, they open themselves up, and trauma will put you in many multiverses along with what your brain can create. Jason Quitt, time goes by so fast. We thank you for being on the program. We're going to have you on again, I'm sure. And I certainly want to be on the air with you on our birthdays because that's going to be an amazing date.
3: I love that. Thank you.
0: You bet. 2/22/22. I'm sure you're going to put it on your calendar, and I'm going to make sure that Ron calls you because we need to talk about that synchronicity. Certainly a powerful one. Anyway, Jason, thank you so much for being with us, and we'll talk to you soon.
3: Thank you.
0: Take care. And that's Ground Zero for tonight, a multiverse romp, certainly something to contemplate. Sure to go out and watch a few movies, a lot of great movies. Both the Spider-Man and Matrix film are great films. And for good measure, watch A Christmas Carol and It's a Wonderful Life, because they too illustrate what it is to understand the multiverse, and what you contribute is very important to the big scheme of things. On Beyond Zero coming up on Aftermath.fm. Stay tuned for that. Thank you so much for joining us. We'll be back.

0: Good evening, ladies and gentlemen. Hiya, fellas.
1: Hiya,
0: Father. Oh, I'm fine. And how nice everybody looks tonight. Robert Emmett Dolan and his orchestra just look beautiful. And Ken Lane and the chorus, gee, you look lovely. But no one is nicer than my buxom bird's-eye boy this evening.
2: Oh, oh, Dinah, that's nice. Tell me, what is doing tonight?
0: Well, haven't you heard?
2: No.
0: The old vagabond lover's dropping in.
2: Oh.
0: Yes, and I'm certainly looking forward to Rudy's visit. Gee, I haven't seen him in months.
2: Well, Dinah, I just happened to see him a few days ago. It was at the bank. And, oh, boy, was he having an argument. It was about a loan.
0: Was he trying to borrow money from the bank?
2: The bank was trying to borrow money from him.
0: Well, I've often heard it said that Rudy
3: was... I beg your pardon, miss, but is this the radio program Mr. Rudy Vallee's appearing on this evening?
0: Yes.
3: Well, I'm an emissary of Mr. Vallee's, and there are several preparations I should like to make before the arrival of the great crooner. Do you mind?
0: Well, no, I guess not. Go right ahead.
3: All right, fellas. Sam, you take this aisle. Joe, you take this one. I'll take the middle one. Let's go. All right.
2: No, no, wait.
0: What is this? Gentlemen, you don't mind? Just a moment. Wait.
4: Wait.
5: All right, fat boy, what's bothering you?
2: Listen, what is going on down there?
6: Well, we're selling pictures of Rudy Vallee for 10 cents a piece.
0: Oh, well, now that's ridiculous. I'm sure Rudy doesn't sell his pictures on his own program for 10 cents.
6: Oh, I'll say he doesn't. On his own show, he gets a quarter.
2: Yeah. Well, look, my friend, there is none of this going on here. Now, I'm going to have to ask you fellas to leave.
3: Now, just a moment. Under no circumstances do we leave before we ascertain the temperature of this auditorium.
0: The temperature? What are you talking about?
3: Well, you see, Mr. Vallee has a very sensitive voice and can sing only when the temperature hovers between 79 and 80. Why, he's so careful that once at Carnegie Hall, he sang all evening with a thermometer in his mouth.
2: What kind? Sang with a thermometer in his mouth? How did it sound?
3: Beautiful. His nose was in excellent voice that day.
0: Well, look, you have my assurance that we'll take care of the temperature. Now, if that's all...
3: Oh, there's just one thing more. Mr. Vallee's entrance.
2: Oh, this I gotta hear.
3: Now, Mr. Vallee wishes no fanfare upon his arrival. He will arrange a very simple entrance for himself.
0: Well...
3: Good day.
0: That's good.
2: Guy, that Vallee must be some sort of a character, Donna.
0: Well, he does go a bit overboard sometimes, but, you know, I'm really glad he's going to make a simple entrance.
7: Is it a bird? Is it a plane? No, it's...
8: My time is your time.
9: Hi-ho, everybody. This is Rudy Vallee with his Connecticut Yankees coming to you from the Villa Valley.
0: Rudy, what are you saying?
9: Oh, my mistake, Dinah. This script is from 1928.
0: How come?
9: I must be wearing my other suit. Now I think I owe you both an apology for not being here in time, but I had a deuce of a time hitchhiking over here.
2: Oh, wait a minute, Rudy. I happen to know that you have 4 automobiles. Why do you have to hitchhike?
9: My dear boy, I don't have to buy gasoline for my thumb.
2: Oh, no. Oh, dear, Dinah, look, here's a guy who squeezes a dollar bill so hard that by the time he lets go, George Washington looks like Frank Sinatra.
9: Harry, I resent the implication. As a matter of fact, Dinah has attended parties at my home, and I dare say she will bear me out when I say that I am not cheap.
0: That's right. Rudy, your parties are wonderful, and I still remember how those drinks you served tickled my nose.
2: Dinah, champagne?
0: No, a glass of water with a feather in it.
9: Dinah, once and for all, I'm going to blast the myth of Vallee's thriftiness. When we finish here, I'm going to take you to dinner, then to a theater, then to a swank nightclub, and then I'll see you home.
0: Well, Rudy, won't that be terribly expensive?
9: Fie on the expense. Besides, after years of experimenting, I know that if we share a salad at the Brown Derby, if you sit in my lap in the balcony at the theater, if we split a bottle of 7-Up at Ciro, and we walk home, I can do the whole thing for $6.32, and I defy anyone to do it any cheaper.

0: Oh, Dinah. Dinah, you sang that song beautifully.
1: Oh, thank you, Rudy.
0: As a matter of fact, I think you are the finest singer in radio. Present company accepted, of course.
1: Well, of course. But I want to say that it's an honor having the Vagabond Lover drop in at our Bird's Eye open house. Gee, just think. All the girls have been chasing you since 1927.
0: And now it's 1945. You know, it's about time one of them caught me.
1: Say, tell me, Rudy, just what was your progress in radio?
0: My progress in radio? Well, in 1927, I was a nobody. In 1928, I was the biggest man in radio. In 1940, I was still the biggest man in radio. In 1942, Frank Sinatra went on the air.
1: Back to 1927, huh?
0: Yes, Dinah, I was the first to admit that Frank has a very pleasing and pleasant voice. But beyond that, I would like to know exactly what is his appeal to women.
1: Well, he has an awful lot of charm.
0: I am not completely without charm.
1: He has wavy hair.
0: My hair isn't exactly straight, you know.
1: Well, he's such a big spender.
0: Let's talk about Dick Haynes.
1: I promise not to let this get any further, Rudy, but tell me, aren't you at all worried by the competition from younger singers?
0: Well, there is Frank Sinatra.
1: And Dick Haynes and Perry Como and Barry Wood and Dave Street and Andy Russell.
0: Please,
1: and...
0: Dinah, let's not lose our heads.
1: Oh, don't worry, Rudy. Aside from your singing, many people listen to you because of your diction. I think it's perfect.
0: Well, thank you, Dinah. I have always considered diction as being very important. Why, even now, every night before I go to bed, I take a volume of Aristophanes, Socrates, and Plato.
1: And you read them aloud?
0: No, I put them under my pillow so I can read my Esquire more comfortably. Yes, Dinah, I know enough about diction to teach it. Take Harry Von Zell, for instance. I could have him speaking perfectly in no time.
2: Somebody mentioned my name.
1: Yes, Harry. Rudy was just saying that he could help you with your diction.
2: Diction? Oh, now that's a laugh. Well, my diction is perfect.
0: A very common false impression most people have of their own speech, and I'll prove it. Harry, repeat after this. Repeat this after me.
2: Yes.
0: Peter Piper picked a peck of peppers. Peter Piper picked a peck of peppers. Proceed, Harry.
2: Well, stand back. Peter Piper picked a peck of corn.
0: I said pepper.
2: I said corn. Bird's Eye golden sweet corn. Can't think of a better place to say it either. Really, Rudy, everyone knows that Bird's Eye quick frozen corn is the most tender, luscious, milky kernels of the goldenest corn you can buy. And like all Bird's Eye vegetables and fruits, so farm fresh that you'd think you had just picked them out of your own garden. How was that?
1: Well, if I'm not mistaken, I thought of Sybil Adair's. Am I right, Rudy?
0: Definitively.
2: I didn't... Sybil and S, what is that?
0: I shall demonstrate. Listen closely. Kiss me. Kiss me.
2: No, I'm sorry, Rudy. I've had much better offers today. For instance, my Bird's Eye dealer offered me a pretty good selection of Bird's Eye fruits and vegetables. ZYXWVUTSRQPONMLK... 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Now, what does that give me?
0: Why, that gives you Zygmunt Froelich.
2: Now, isn't that a coincidence? That is amazing.
1: What are you talking about?
2: Well, in the ancient language of the Aztecs, Zygmunt Fedgaba means stop in at your Bird's Eye store and get some of those delicious, easy-to-prepare Bird's Eye quick frozen food. 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
1: No. Bravo, Harry. Bravo. What do you think of that, Rudy?
0: Dinah, this guy talks poison.

0: What is it, Dinah?
1: Well, I've always been a fan of yours, Rudy, and I've followed your career very closely, but there's one phase of it I haven't heard much about.
2: What is that?
1: Well, your days at Yale. Tell me, when did you decide to go to old Eli?
2: The day I was born. Yes, I started saving money for my tuition immediately. It isn't easy for an infant to save money, you know. But I found a way. Instead of milk, I drank Coca-Cola.
1: Coca-Cola?
2: Yes. That way, I got 5 cents back on each bottle. Ah, yes. And it was worth the years of scrimping and saving. Dear old Yale. Sic veritas et lumen hoc pluribus.
1: Is that the Yale motto?
2: No, that's on the back of my insurance policy. Yes, Dinah, I got the thrill of my life when my father called me to him and said...
3: Son?
2: Yes, Dad?
3: You are leaving for Yale in the morning.
2: Yale? Gee, Dad, that's slick. Yale. Rah-rah. Sis boom bah. I wonder if I'll meet Pa-Pa.
3: Son, I want you to promise me that when you're at Yale, you won't go out for the football team.
2: Oh, don't worry, Dad. I only weigh 112 pounds.
3: 112 pounds?
2: Yes.
3: You'd better not go out for the chess team, either. And now there's just one more thing. The little matter of allowance. Does $2 a week sound all right?
2: I'm sorry, Dad.
3: You mean?
2: Yes. You'll have to learn to get along on $1 a week. Gracious to Betsy, but it's peachy to be a Yale man. Now I'll unpack my trunk and hang up my trophies. Come in.
4: Well, greetings, lad. I'm the coach of the football team. I want to welcome you to Yale.
2: Oh, thank you, sir. My father's often spoken of the last football game in which you played, sir.
4: Oh, yes. That was the game where I was penalized 40 yards for grabbing.
2: Don't you mean holding?
4: I mean grabbing. We were playing Vassar. Well, I'll help you unpack that.
2: Oh, thank you, sir. Now, if you'd hand me those things out of my suitcase.
4: Right. Here's your ukulele, a jar of bear grease, a bottle of Moxie, your McKinley button, and... Oh, ouch, ouch.
2: What's the matter?
4: Before you packed it, son, you should have cooled off your curling iron.
2: I'm terribly sorry, sir.
4: It's all right, Bally. By the way, what are you doing tonight?
2: Tonight, sir, I have a date with a college widow.
4: Oh, be careful, lad. She's a dangerous woman.
2: Oh, don't worry about me. I know all about women. Last week, in the window of the May Company...
4: Yes?
2: I peeked while they were dressing the dummies.
1: So lovely here in the moonlight. Why don't you sit here on this bench next to me?
2: In just a moment, Dinah. As soon as I finish what I'm carving on this tree. There, it's finished.
1: A heart with an arrow through it.
2: Yes, but look at the rest of it.
1: Oh, what a dear, sweet thought. Rudy loves Rudy.
2: Tell me, dear, why does everyone call you a grass widow?
1: Because I'm mowing down. Don't sit so far away, honey.
2: Gosh, what wonderful hands you have. They're so cool and soft.
1: Really?
5: Yeah, just like raw chicken liver. Yeah.
1: You're sweet. I could go for you.
2: But I'm not good enough for you.
1: Rudy, you shouldn't say that. You should never tell any girl that you're not good enough for them.
2: Gosh.
1: Let them find it out for themselves.
2: Here I am at Yale with you sitting close to me. Aren't you lucky?
1: Oh, Rudy, look, here comes the football coach.
4: Hiya, Rudy. Hiya, Dinah. Gee, but your hair looks beautiful in the moonlight.
2: Thank you. I use dream shampoo.
1: 1 o'clock. And Rudy, he means me.
4: Yes. I'll see you kids later.
2: Dinah, I have something to ask you. Would you? Would you be my girl?
1: Oh, I know this may hurt, but I can't be your girl unless you get into the big game.
2: Then, by Gadfrey, I'll get into the big game. I'm going to the gym right now.
0: Careful, Valley. Don't strain yourself with that 50-pound barbell.
2: 97, 98, 99, 100...
0: Nice work, Valley.
2: Thank you, sir. By next week...
0: Yes?
2: I'll get it off the floor.
6: folks. 1 minute to play, and the score is Yale 6, Princeton 7.
0: We must win this game.
1: Oh, Rudy, if the coach would only let you play.
4: Valley.
0: Yes, coach.
4: Are you ready for your big chance, son?
0: Yes, coach. I've trained hard, and I'm ready.
4: All right, son. I tell you what I want you to do. I want you to go in there now. I want you to give it everything. Are you ready?
0: Yes.
4: All right, son. Get in there and fight.

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0: Thank you. That's it for tonight, folks. It was very nice of so many of you to drop in on our Bird's Eye Open House, and we look forward to seeing you next week at this same time. I'm sure you're all delighted that Rudy Valley paid us a visit. We always are. And you often hear Rudy on his own show on Thursdays when he appears for his sponsors, the makers of Dream Shampoo. Next week, we're looking forward to the appearance of a good friend who visits us quite often on Thursday nights, Groucho Marx. So until then, keep well, keep happy, and keep those war bonds. Night, everybody.
1: And friends, next Thursday, tune in a half hour earlier to hear from our good friends George Burns and Gracie Allen, along with Meredith Wilson and Bill Goodwin. 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

0: Hello again, this is Jack Benny. Well, the Christmas season is here again, so through the Armed Forces Radio Service, your voice of information and education, I want to extend my personal greetings for a very Merry Christmas and a wonderfully Happy New Year. For all of us, Christmas means gifts. Now, I couldn't send packages to all of you, could I? Well, could I? Not even cards. What if some of you who don't know me receive them? I mean, what would Emily Post say? But rather than talk, I'd like to play something for you. I have some practicing to do first, but I don't mind if you listen. I'll begin playing in just a moment. Excuse me, will you? Just an exercise or two.
1: No, Mr. Benny. You better try the exercises once more.
0: All right, Professor LeBlanc.
1: Hello, come in. One and two and three and four and... Do not make it too legato. Grip your bow and play staccato. Softly like a birdie chirping. You sound like a horse that's burping.
0: That's enough, Monsieur Benny. Now, try intermezzo again.
2: Yes, sir.
1: No, Monsieur Benny.
0: Huh?
1: Please, a violin is a delicate instrument. It has a heart. It has a soul. You have already broken its heart. Have pity on its soul.
0: I see.
1: You see.
0: Please, Professor, control yourself. Would you like a glass of water?
1: Yes. Put a little cyanide in it.
0: Not till we finish the lesson.
1: All right. Take the exercises once more.
0: Yes, sir.
1: Play it softly, play it tender. Where can I go to surrender? Make the notes a smoother mixture. This is worse than your last picture. My forehead is getting woozy. Onesy, twosy, I hate yousy. All right, Mr. Benny, all right. Now try intermezzo once more.
0: Yes, sir.
1: Sacrebleu.
0: I'm sorry, Professor.
1: Mr. Benny, the violin has only four strings. Your left hand has only five fingers. How can just the nine of you make so many mistakes?
0: I'll try it again.
1: Please, and this time, just follow these simple instructions. Relax, be calm, and slide the bow delicately over the strings.
0: Is that all?
1: That's all. Now commence. One, two. You see, it sounds better already.
0: They're fixing the strings. I'll try it again.
1: No. Let's call it a day. The lesson she has done.
0: Now, tut-tut, Professor. Look at the clock. The lesson still has 14 seconds to go.
1: 14 seconds?
0: That's right.
1: And then you will give me back my pants?
0: Yes, sir.
1: Very well. Commence. The hour she is up. The sentence is finished. I am liberated. Free! Free! And on demand de la patrie!
0: Professor! Control yourself! Stop kissing me! My goodness, these Frenchmen are so emotional.
1: Oh, forgive me, Monsieur Benny. I forgot my city.
0: Well, Professor, the lesson is over. You may go now.
1: But, Monsieur, you've forgotten something. You haven't paid me.
0: Oh, yes. Oh, by the way, Professor, would you like some lunch?
1: No, I wanted money this time.
0: Well, I'll have to get it for you. Excuse me a minute. Come in. Oh, hello, Don.
2: Hello, Jack.
0: Come on in.
2: But thanks.
0: Don, what are you giggling about?
2: Nothing, nothing.
0: Nothing? You didn't come over here. Don, what have you got behind your back?
2: Mary Phil and Dennis.
3: Hello, Jack.
4: Hiya, Jackson.
5: Hello, Mr. Benny.
0: Oh, for heaven's sake. I know Don is big, but how the three of you can hide behind him is beyond me.
3: I beg your pardon, but would you mind waiting on me first?
0: What?
3: I saw this line, so I got in it.
0: Look, miss.
3: I'll have

0: Mary, what's wrong with serving lunch?
1: Imagine putting stools around your swimming pool and calling it the Seaside Cafe.
0: So what? I serve good sandwiches and draft beer.
2: That's right, Libby. Pickle in the middle and the beer on tap. Oh, Harris, that gag alone ought to get you a summer show.
0: Bill, that kind of stuff won't keep in the summer. You get your laugh you want, but I have the best beer in town.
3: Oh, Mr. Benny.
0: Yes, Dennis.
3: I'm going to deliver your keg of beer tomorrow.
0: You are? Why?
3: My mother sprained her back.
0: Oh, that's a shame. How did it happen?
3: Well, yesterday when my mother was at work, my father waxed the floor in the kitchen. It was sure slick.
0: Oh, you mean when your mother stepped in, her feet went out from under?
3: I think so. We got our footprints on the ceiling.
0: Well, that's too bad. Did your father tape up her back?
3: No, her mouth. You should have heard what she was calling him.
0: I don't blame her. Anyway, kid, what's going on? How come you all dropped in together?
1: Well, we're going to the beach, Jack, and we thought you'd like to go with us.
0: The beach? No, I don't think so.
1: Oh, Jack, stop being afraid. What happened to you last year won't happen again.
2: What happened, Libby?
1: Well, Jack was lying on the sand, and two men came over and tried to bury him.
0: Yeah.
2: Tried to bury him? So what? They were only kidding.
1: Not when they were playing organ music at the same time.
0: Yeah, imagine those two undertakers coming down there looking for business.
1: Well, it was your own fault for lying on the beach in a tuxedo.
0: No, that wasn't a tuxedo. That was my old bathing suit, and the lapels were a little shiny. Anyway, kid, you run out the beach. I got to stay home and practice my violin.
2: Hey, Jackson, you're not serious about that concert tour next summer, are you?
0: I certainly am, and no swing stuff for me. I'm going to play the classic. You know, that long-haired stuff.
2: Long-haired stuff?
0: Yeah.
2: Wait a minute. You ain't got the talent or the toupee for it.
0: I'll get along. Don't worry. Now, look, kids, I'm kind of busy today, so if you're going to the beach, go ahead.
2: Okay, Jackson. Come on, kids, let's go.
1: Hey, Jack, is our program all set for Sunday?
0: All except Dennis' song. Just run over it once, will you, kid?
3: Yes, sir.
4: Michel Benny, I am waiting.
0: Oh, Professor LeBlanc, I forgot all about you. You want your money. I owe you for 6 lessons, don't I?
4: No, 5 lessons.
0: I thought it was 6.
4: No, 5. I am not charging you for the time I hit you on the head with the violin.
0: Oh, yes, that's right. Well, I'll get you the money as soon as I hear this song. Go ahead, Dennis, let's have it.
5: Professor, put your pants on. Please.

0: Oh, I'm awfully sorry. So many things came up there. I'll play some other time, if I may. You know, it's been that way for a long time. Every time I start, people come in with all kinds of problems and bother me and don't ever give me a chance to finish. Oh, excuse me. I think Rochester's calling me. What do you want, Rochester?
1: Hey, boss! Boss, the telephone operator's been trying to reach you. You got a long-distance call from New York.
0: Oh. Well, I'll take it on this phone here.
2: Say, Mabel.
3: Yeah?
2: Mr. Benny's dressing room is flashing.
3: I wonder what Stella Dallas wants now.
2: I don't know. I'll find out. Hello?
0: Operator, this is Jack Benny. You have a long-distance call for me?
2: Just a second, Mr. Benny. I'll check on it. Say, Mabel, did you handle a long-distance call for Mr. Benny?
3: Oh, yeah. New York was trying to get him. I'll plug in the long-distance operator. Say, Gertrude, ain't that Jack Benny an amazing character?
2: Yeah.
3: I'll never forget how he kept buying me candy bars and trying to lure me up to his apartment to show me his etching. And finally, like a darn fool, I went.
2: See, what happened?
3: He showed me his etching. You know, I don't...
2: Hello, NBC. Yes, Mr. Gildersleeve, I'll plug you in immediately. See, Mabel, my switchboard's all sealed. Benny's on the first plug, Gildersleeve's on the second, and Greenberg's on third.
3: Yes?
2: All right, I'll tell him. Oh, Mr. Benny.
0: Yes, operator?
2: That long-distance call was canceled.
0: All right, thank you. All right, kid, now let's start the rehearsal. Where's Larry Stevens?
4: Here I am, Mr. Benny.
0: Oh, hello, kid.
4: Gee, $646,000. Oh, boy, could I use that money now that I'm married.
0: Why? What would you do with all that money, kid?
4: I'd go on a honeymoon.
0: But I thought you went on a honeymoon.
4: Yeah, but this time I'd take my wife with me.
0: Oh. Well, kid, someday you may be as smart as I am. Now, let's get on with the rehearsal. Now, Larry, you go over your song while we go in the other room and read the script.
4: Okay.
0: Now, come on, fellas. Let's go.

0: Thanks for waiting. Of course, you realize that you've just heard two spots from past shows of mine. Well, the whole gang wanted to get in on this Christmas greeting to you, but schedules being what they are, we couldn't all make it at one time. So we decided that we'd take some of the high points so that everybody could be remembered to you. There's one other spot I'd like you to hear. You'll hear every one of us, plus a special visitor. But let's let Don Wilson tell us about it.
1: About 3 hours ago, Jack Benny left home for the studio. Rochester was driving him, and on the way they had a little tire trouble. So let's go back and find out what happened.
2: How much longer before you'll have the spare on, Rochester?
3: Just a couple of minutes.
2: Couple of minutes. Would have been fixed long ago if I'd have done it myself.
3: Hand me the wrench, will you, boss?
2: The wrench? Here.
3: That's the screwdriver.
2: Oh, the wrench. Here.
3: That's the pump.
2: Oh, here.
3: That's the hubcap.
2: Oh, you want the wrench. The wrench.
3: You're back to the screwdriver again.
2: Oh.
3: Let's go around again, boss. I need the rest.
2: What?
3: You know, boss, you just ain't mechanically minded.
2: I am, too.
3: Then why do you call me every morning to screw the cap back on your toothpaste?
2: Look, just hurry with the tire, will you?
3: I'm almost finished.
2: Good. I just can't understand having a blowout. A very good tire. It's a General.
3: I know, but you've run this General down to a buck private.
2: Stop being silly. That tire hasn't got so many holes in it.
3: It hasn't. Boss, the inner tube could be arrested for indecent exposure.
2: What?
3: Even the wheel is ashamed to go around with it.
2: Rochester, that's a terrible joke. An awful joke. What are you laughing at?
3: You always say that, and 2 weeks later it shows up on your program.
2: It does not. Now, come on, you're all through. Let's get going. You know, Rochester, one of the reasons I haven't fixed this car up is that I've been thinking of getting a new one.
3: Really, boss?
2: Yes. I think, I think this car has just about seen its best days.
3: I told you that the day you bought it.
2: I know.
3: Do you really think you'll buy a new car?
2: Well, it all depends on what they'll allow me for a trade-in on this car. How much do you think they'll appraise it for?
3: Boss, when a car gets this old, they don't appraise it. They weigh it.
2: Well, they'll have to give me a good price or I won't trade. We're pretty close to NBC. You better start looking for a parking place.
3: Why don't we go to a parking lot?
2: Rochester.
3: Sorry, boss. I'm letting my post-war plans get the best of me.
2: Here's a parking place right here in front of the studio.
3: Okay.
2: I'm going in. You stay here and watch the car.
3: Yes, sir. What an automobile. This is the car that made the Irishman stop smiling.
2: What?
3: And drove months mad.
2: Never mind. Just stay here and wait for me. Da da dee da dum da dee da dum da dum dum dee. Oh, hello, little boy.
4: Hello. Mr. Benny, may I have your autograph, please?
2: Why, certainly. Certainly. There you are. Jack Benny.
4: Thank you. Say, Mr. Benny, are you really 37 years old?
2: Well, I... I will be in February. How old are you, Sonny?
4: 5.
2: Only 5?
4: Well, I will be in June.
2: Well, goodbye, Sonny. I have to run away.
5: Jackson.
2: Oh, hello, Phil.
5: Am I late?
2: No, I just got here myself.
4: Are you Phil Harris?
5: Yeah, that's me. Do you want my autograph?
4: Gee, I'd sure like to have it.
5: Okay, hand me your book. There you are, Phil Harris.
4: Thank you. Gee, aren't there supposed to be 2 R's in Harris?
5: I don't know, kid. I spell it different every time.
2: Come on, Phil, let's go.
5: Hey, Jackson, what's that you got under your arm?
2: Oh, it's a box of candy I'm giving Mary. Just a little surprise. You know, she was so nice to me when I was in the hospital last week. Come on, let's go in. You know, Phil, on the program today, I wish
4: Well, hiya, Jack. Hello, Philby.
2: Well, Cass Daly.
6: Hiya, Cass.
2: Well, glad to see you, Cass.
4: Well, thanks. And say, Jack, I'm glad I met you and Phil.
2: Yeah?
4: I'd like to invite you to a party I'm giving Saturday night. Gosh, yeah? I've asked everybody in Hollywood. Clark Gable, Van Johnson, Bing Crosby, Cary Grant, Jared Cooper, Fred McMurray.
2: But, Cass, they're all men. Aren't you inviting any girls?
4: You're new around here, ain't you, bud?
2: Why? Well, so long, Cass. See you later.
4: So long, Jack.
2: You know, Phil, it's fun coming down to broadcast every week. You see the old gang like Cass Daly and all the others.
5: Yeah. You know, Jackson, Cass lives out in my neighborhood.
2: He does?
5: Yeah. You only get to see her once a week, but I get to see Cass daily.
6: Oh, Harris, you said it and nobody's glad.
2: Phil, how can you think of all those corny jokes?
5: I don't know, Jackson. They just come to me.
2: Well, isn't there someplace you can hide? You know, Phil, those are the kind of jokes that made the Irishman stop smiling and drove months mad. If Rochester thinks I'm going to wait 2 weeks, he's crazy. No, sir.
5: What did you say, Jackson?
2: Nothing, nothing. Hey, there's Larry rehearsing along. Come on, Phil, let's go over to my dressing room, will you? Come on.

0: Hey, Phil, the kid's voice is improving all the time, isn't it?
1: Yeah, and how do you like the way my band accompanies them?
0: Very good, Phil, very good. But look, isn't that a new guitar player you've got over there?
1: Where?
0: Right over there, sitting on the stool. Isn't he new?
1: No, that's Frankie. We just washed him.
0: Oh. Well, Phil, why don't you use soap on the rest of them? You might find some pretty good musicians under there. Isn't it?
1: Yeah.
0: Yeah. There you go. Phil, you better rehearse your number now. I'm going over to Mary's dressing room and give her this box of candy.
1: Okay.
0: Ya-da-dee-da-dum, da-dee-da-dum, da-dum, da-da-dee-da. See, Mary would be surprised to get this candy. Da-dum. I'll disguise my voice.
2: Who is it?
0: It's the man you're deliriously and madly in love with.
2: Oh, you can't fool me. Come on in, Charlie.
0: Charlie? Mary, I demand an explanation.
2: Ah, Jack, I knew it was you all the time.
0: Oh.
2: And stop pouting.
0: Pouting? Listen, sister, I never let any girl upset me.
2: Oh, no. What about the time your girlfriend, Gladys Abisko, returned those socks you knitted for her?
0: Mary, you know I don't knit socks for girls. I knitted those for myself. Well, I did.
2: Well, why did you give them to Gladys?
0: Because they were too big for me. That's why. Anyway, Mary, I stopped off on the way to the studio and bought you this box of candy. Here.
2: Candy? Gee, thanks. Why'd you do that?
0: Because you were so nice to me when I was in the hospital last week.
2: Oh, it was nothing.
0: It was, too. You came to see me every day, and that's a sign you love me.
2: Oh, it is not.
0: It is, too. I know you. You try to act like you don't, but deep down inside, you think I'm peachy.
2: Oh, sure. I think you're ginger peachy with whipped cream and a cherry on top, a root toot toot, and a tootie fruit.
0: You've been around Harris too long. Listen, you can joke all you want to, Mary, but it's the little things you do that show me how you really feel. Like last night when I took you for a drive. That was a nice thing you did.
2: Well, we ran out of gas. Somebody had to get out and push.
0: Well, you didn't have to push so fast. I got a ticket. Anyway, Mary, now that I brought you a box of candy, you going to give me a little kiss?
2: Oh, for heaven's sake. Every time a man brings a girl a box of candy, he wants a kiss. It's the same thing with my sister, Babe.
0: It isn't the same. She brings the candy. Anyway, what are you stalling about? Give me a little kiss.
2: Jack, I'm not stalling, but take a look at yourself in the mirror. Why didn't you shave?
0: Oh, I don't think I need a shave.
2: You do, too.
0: Well, maybe a little. I can wait till tomorrow.
2: Jack, I never saw anyone like you. If it's hair, you hate to lose it.
0: I'll get cleaned up later. I got to run back to my dressing room now and get ready for the show. So long.
2: So long. Oh, Jack, I meant to tell you. Sometime when you're thinking of using a guest star, why not get Boris Karloff?
0: Boris Karloff?
2: Yeah, I heard him on Fred Allen's program last week, and he was wonderful.
0: Well, what do you know? Boris Karloff and Fred Allen on the same program. That's like two totem poles broadcasting from the La Brea Tar Pit. I'll see you later, Mary.
2: Okay.
0: I can't get over it. Karloff and Allen on the same program. That's like two totem poles. Oh, I said that. I'm going to stop parking my gum on my glasses. As gruesome as he is, I can't understand how...
3: Oh, hello, Jack. What are you mumbling about?
0: Oh, hello, Don. Say, did you hear Fred Allen's program last week?
3: Yes. Oh, you know, he had the most terrific joke about you.
0: He did, huh? What was it?
3: He said the Lone Ranger wanted to follow your program because there was enough corn on it to feed his horse.
0: That's the first time I ever saw a man laugh himself out of a job. Well, that does it for now. You have my best wishes and those of the rest of the gang. Mary Livingston, Phil Harris, Dennis Day, Larry Stevens, Rochester, and Don Wilson. I know that you have as much of a Christmas as is possible over there. Trees, lights, tinsel, and a special feeling. Let me add something to this night, this very special night that began 1946 years ago. Let's do more than hope and pray. Let's wind some of the special feeling around our fingers, just as a gentle reminder that the Christmas spirit is a pretty good thing to have around our house every day of the year, as an insurance policy guaranteeing peace in the family of nations. This is Jack Benny saying good night.
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0: Hello, everybody. Guess what program this is. You give up? It's the BBC Dance Orchestra under the direction of Henry Hall, coming to you through the courtesy of and by the grace of and through no fault of my own. And for your amusement tonight, we present the haunting strains of Molly, Mari, and Mary, the warbling of Don Donovan and George Elric, and as our guest tonight, Jimmy Kennedy and Michael Carr, and Oliver Wakefield, the voice of inexperience, saying, good night, everybody, good night.
1: Good, just a moment, Oliver. This is no time for saying good night. We haven't begun the program yet.
0: Oh, I'm terribly sorry, Henry. I don't usually let little things like a program worry me, but of course, if you insist on your little, the first number will be, it had to be you.

0: he agreed with me, to a certain extent. Not, of course, that it has anything to do with Molly's... but, I don't know, it's all on the, you know, between men. But, actually, what I'm trying to lead up to this is a new game, just over from the United. And I'm sure you've all heard of the knock-knock doings, and you've all undoubtedly played handies in the pictures. But... This new game is called the business game, and you can play it practically anywhere, you know, as long as you're friends. And this new game is called the business, and I've already explained the rudiments of it to Mr. Hall and that famous indoor sportsman, and he has very kindly offered to help me out. Are you ready, Henry?
1: Yes, I'm ready.
0: All right, here goes. I'm in business.
1: What's your business?
0: Well, I'm a street cleaner.
1: Well, how's business?
0: Picking up. As you can imagine, I wasn't frightfully fond of that business, and so I'm in another business.
1: Well, what's your business?
0: I'm a chicken farmer.
1: How's business?
0: Fowl.
1: It might surprise you, but I'm also in business.
0: Well, I didn't think it was a business, you know. I thought it was sort of pleasure. But... however, what is your business?
1: I'm the BBC Dance Orchestra director.
0: Well, how's business?
1: All right.
0: Well, if it's all right with you, it's all right with me.
1: Well, ladies and gentlemen, that was the business game, explained to you by the voice of inexperience, and my voice also. Our next number has the title, The Fairy on the Christmas Tree.

think I must be dreaming. Why, I do believe that I could fly. And this, my magic wand must be. I wonder if it works. Let's see. Come, soldier, play your trumpets, please. I'd love to hear those dollies talk. Clockwork train. I'll make that go. An aeroplane. I'll touch that too. And you, and you. Oh, and you, and you, and you.

0: sorry to interrupt the program, but I have just had an urgent telegram from Little Puddleton on the Cuff. It says, my small son Willie refuses to go to bed unless Mr. Wakefield says something to him. Signed, Upset Mother. Oliver, won't you please say something to Willie?
1: Hello, Willie.

0: Jimmy Kennedy is my guest in another of our series of Snapshots of the Songwriters, in which we revive memories of their most popular songs. You all recognize this tune we are playing, of course. Jimmy Kennedy wrote the lyric of The Teddy Bear's Picnic. Now come along, Jimmy. Tell us all about your songs. You've written many others besides Serenade of the Night and Teddy Bear's Picnic.
1: Good evening, everyone. Thank you, Henry. Yes, I have been rather fortunate with some of my songs, like this one I wrote with Will Gross.
0: Of course, you couldn't leave out the Isle of Capri, but tell me, what was your first big hit?
1: I think O'Donna Clara. Of course, that was way back in about 1930. Then there was Play to Me Gypsy. You ought to remember that, Henry. You introduced it over here about three years ago.
0: Do you think Play to Me Gypsy was more popular than Capri?
1: Well, it's really very hard to say, but Capri was certainly the bigger of the two in America. Then, of course, I had a lot of other songs like Roll Along Covered Wagon, Mammy Mine, Little Golden Locket, and of course, Red Sails in the Sunset. Henry, you remember you took that to America for me. It was one of my biggest successes over there.
0: Yes. You know, Jimmy, you are one of the writers who have done a lot to change the songwriting situation in this country. There was a time, not so long ago, when a British song was unknown in America, but you can claim, in the words of another of your famous titles, that my song goes round the world.
1: Well, I don't know about that, really, but I seem to have gone round the world for my songs. Take Cafe Continental, for instance.
0: Oh, that's one of your story songs, isn't it? Tell me, there's an interesting story behind it.
1: Yes, there is. A really marvelous story. Last year, I was in Budapest with my friend Will Gross. And one evening, we happened to be in a boulevard cafe, one of those places just the boulevards, you know, and watching the people pass by. And there was a rather good-looking young fellow sitting at a table quite near us who took no notice of anything at all until a very, very pretty girl came in. And just as she passed the young man's table, she dropped a glove. And, of course, he was very, very quick to pick it up. Then, after a few words, they sat down together. Well, we left the place, and about an hour later, we went in another cafe. And would you believe it, we saw the whole thing take place again. Different cafe, different fellow, but the same girl.
0: You mean she dropped her glove again?
1: Exactly. And that actual line gave us the idea for the song at the Cafe Continental.
0: No. Is it really true?
1: Good gracious, no. I just made it up. You wanted a story, didn't you? And I like to put my stories into lyrics. But of course, lyrics would be no good at all without that certain thing, the music.
2: Here for me. Good evening, Henry. Hello, Jimmy. How do, band? Greetings, little microphone. Good evening, listeners.
0: Good evening, Michael. But you're a bit hasty, because I haven't introduced you yet. Well, now, anyhow, ladies and gentlemen, this is another of our famous British songwriters, Michael Carr, whose songs have also gone round the world.
2: Did I hear you mention about that certain thing?
0: Yes. If you had given me a chance, I was going to introduce you with one of your first big successes. And now we want to see what else you've written.
2: Well, I wrote a few others just to keep that one company. Two little songs I rather liked, Old Faithful and Dinner for One, Please James.
0: Oh, cue the song.
2: And then, of course, Henry, I went all tender and wrote Orchids to My Lady.
0: Well, that was a grand tune. Now, come on, Michael, you're getting bashful. Of course, there are quite a lot more.
2: Oh, yes, Henry, you remember my Waltz, Mademoiselle, and The Girl with the Dreamy Eyes, I Love You Very Much, Madame, Getting Around and About, Yip, Neddy, Dreamy Serenade, and The Gentleman Obviously Doesn't Believe. Whew. Now, that's a good catalogue, isn't it?
0: Well, I think it's quite a good monologue, Michael.
2: I said catalogue. I hadn't finished. Of course, there's Old Timer and Tiddlywinks and How, and I Was in the Mood, He Was a Handsome Young Soldier, and my big American song, Strange.
0: Yes, Michael, it certainly does seem a pretty good list. Of course, these tunes were written before you and Jimmy Kennedy came together as collaborators.
2: Yes, that's right. By the way, Jimmy, do you remember the first song we wrote together?
0: Well, I think I know the answer to that one, Michael.

0: Yes, you made that tune pretty famous, Henry, didn't you?
1: Then we wrote the Sunset Trail, Henry.
0: And our signature tune, A Couple of April Fools.
1: Speak for yourself, Mr. Kennedy.
2: I don't know about A Couple of April Fools, but you're a couple of Irishmen, aren't you?
0: Well, I certainly am.
1: I'm sort of half and half, Henry.
2: Half and half?
1: All right, we'll have it your way.
2: Well, for A Couple of Irishmen, you wrote a jolly good Scottish song in Misty Islands of the Highlands. What about you boys singing a chorus for us?
0: Henry, I don't think you've heard me sing. You better have Mike. He's the crooner.
2: Oh, yeah?
1: I don't like the way you sing.

0: Thank you, Michael. You ought to do very well on the films.
1: Henry, you know, they don't make silent films anymore.
0: Well, by the way, you have done some music for films, haven't you?
1: Yes, we did Soft Lights and Sweet Music, the Ambrose picture, you know. There was a tune in that you rather liked, remember? We're Tops on Saturday Night.
2: Me too.
1: Quiet, please, Michael.
0: Now, come on, you two. I thought the perfect team never argued. Let's hear more about your picture song.
2: Oh, Henry, there was that Jack Hinton picture. We had a nice proper song in that.

0: Jimmy wrote the tune of this about 10 years ago when he was in college, and I wrote the music when I was in bed.
1: Oh, and so sometimes you write the lyrics and Jimmy does the tune.
0: Oh, yes, you know what mother's clever little boys.
1: And, of course, in addition to films, you've turned out some show tunes.
2: Yes, Henry. Right now, Michael and I have some tunes in George Blatt's OK for Sound. Free, There's a New World.
0: Oh, and Henry, we've got that lovely Scotch song I'd like George to sing. OK for Sound.
1: All right.

Now, before we close this interview with Jimmy Kennedy and Michael Carr, I want to give you a little picture of these songwriters as I see them. Michael Carr likes to give the impression that he's just a crazy Irishman. But with all the grand songs he's given us, he's anything but crazy. Jimmy Kennedy, rather quiet, almost a studio type. He has given us a lot of pleasure from his songs, too. With their two different personalities, they have one bond in common. And from this bond came their newest hit song, Did Your Mother Come From Ireland? And now Michael Carr is going to sing it for us.

0: you, Michael.
1: Thank you, Henry, for having
0: me. Thank you, Jimmy. And now, to round off this program, sing me a swing song.

Good evening. This is Bill Hamilton. Once again, as is our custom during the Christmas season, Cavalcade presents the DuPont Chorus. This Yuletide program comes to you from the stage of the Playhouse in Wilmington, Delaware. Tonight, our chorus, 116 men and women of the DuPont Company, directed by Frank J. Clark, send you the best wishes of the season from DuPont with a program of Christmas carols. Later in this program, Mr. Crawford H. Greenwalt, president of the DuPont Company, will speak. The DuPont Chorus begins its program with one of the oldest Christmas anthems, Adeste Fidelis, especially arranged by our director, Frank Clark.

Christmas carols come to us from the hearts of people all over the world. The men and women who are singing these carols for you tonight work in the DuPont laboratories, DuPont offices, and DuPont plants. 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We hear the DuPont chorus now in the tender, age-old story of Joseph and Mary seeking refuge in Bethlehem that first Christmas Eve. The lovely carol, Joseph Came Seeking a Resting Place,

Here's a traditional carol sung in the vicinity of Lancaster, Pennsylvania, by the Amish people at their Christmas festivals. Carol of the Hills.

We take special pride in our next number. It was composed for this program by Arden and Helen Cornwell. Each week, Mr. Cornwell composes the music for the DuPont Cavalcade of America. The DuPont Chorus brings you the premiere performance of Arden and Helen Cornwell's Christmas, Oh Christmas.

0: You are listening to the DuPont Cavalcade of America, presenting the DuPont Chorus in a program of Christmas carols coming to you from the stage of the Playhouse in Wilmington, Delaware. And now we are to hear from Mr. Crawford H. Greenwalt, president of the DuPont Company.
1: Once again, it is my privilege to talk to the many friends of the DuPont Company, and especially to the 85,000 men and women of our immediate family. During the past year, their efforts have resulted in a record output of our products. And in that measure, they have contributed to the strength and well-being of our country. The DuPont Company is its people. Its accomplishments are their accomplishments. For their loyalty and teamwork, for their contributions to this successful year, I thank them most sincerely. Peace on earth, goodwill toward men, is the spirit of Christmas, and indeed the watchword of all Christian people. But the world today seems far from that goal. The doctrine of communism has arisen to strike at the very heart of Christian teaching. Its disciples seem bent on using armed force to compel mankind to adopt its evil principles. Shall men be free or shall men be slaves? To try to settle that question may plunge us into another world war and involve us all in great suffering and sacrifice. Grave as the issues are, I see no cause for yielding to pessimism and fear. Our great country stands as a symbol to the accomplishment of men of goodwill. In its long history, there have been times of stress fully as serious as those facing us today. Each crisis has been surmounted, each battle won by a united people with abiding faith in divine guidance and the dignity of man. That faith is our strongest weapon, and with it I know we can prevail, whatever the forces that are ranged against us. Let us give thanks this Christmas season for our heritage of freedom, for the blessings it has brought us. Let us face all problems with confidence and calm determination. Let us so conduct ourselves that we may preserve that heritage for our nation, for our children, and for the oppressed peoples of the world. That is our privilege, our obligation, and our opportunity. A Merry Christmas to you all.
0: The DuPont Cavalcade of America continues this Christmas program as the DuPont Chorus sings an old carol taken from a nativity pageant enacted by medieval guilds in England, the Coventry Carol.

To complete this holiday program, the DuPont Chorus turns to the angelic carol that takes us to the Christ child and to the manger at Bethlehem. Pietro Jan's tribute to the wonder and majesty of the Nativity. Jesu Bambino.

This has been the DuPont Cavalcade of America's presentation of the DuPont Chorus, sending Christmas greetings to you from the stage of the Playhouse in Wilmington, Delaware. The DuPont Chorus of 116 voices is under the direction of Frank J. Clark. We hope you've enjoyed these carols with their words of inspiration and good tidings as the expression of heartfelt Christmas greetings from the men and women of the DuPont Company.

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1: Lux presents Hollywood. The Lux Radio Theater brings you Irene Dunn and Joseph Cotten in Penny Serenade with Edgar Buchanan. Ladies and gentlemen, your producer, Mr. Cecil B. DeMille.
2: Greetings from Hollywood, ladies and gentlemen. Somewhere in the life of every man and woman, there's a book or a play, if the true story were known. But many people miss half the joy of living because they see only routine dullness in their own lives instead of drama. In Penny Serenade, there's all the excitement of great events in the simple, everyday incidents of one home. There's something truly universal about this story of one man and one woman whose faith in each other has been lost along the way, but who have the courage to reach out again for happiness. It's a play that makes high demands on its stars. So tonight we have the same talented artist you saw in the Columbia picture, Miss Irene Dunn. And co-starring with her is one of the important discoveries of recent Hollywood history, Joseph Cotten. Irene, incidentally, has just returned from New York, where her new Metro-Goldwyn-Mayer picture, White Cliffs of Dover, is opening this week. You know, there's quite a story behind the production of any one of our plays. Actually, it begins in stores all over the nation, when you go in and ask for Lux Flakes. But here in this theater, it begins with the selection of a script from the best that Broadway and Hollywood have to offer. In the casting, our stars come first, but the same careful attention is given to even the smallest bit parts. And then all the different elements meet at rehearsals, with actors, writers, engineers, sound technicians, musicians, and stagehands, each a part of the human machine that does the job. Teamwork makes any task easier. And Lux Flakes is ready to join the team at your house at the drop of a soap bubble. And here's the signal for the curtain to go up on the first act of Penny Serenade, starring Irene Dunn as Julie and Joseph Cotten as Roger, with Edgar Buchanan as Applejack. Our scene is quite simple. An automobile parked on the main street of a small town. Two people, a man and a woman, are sitting quietly in the front seat. The passerby would see nothing wrong. But in this everyday setting, tragedy is taking place, and the lives of two people are changing course. The man is silent, brooding. With a sudden movement, he opens the car door and gets out.
3: What's the matter, Roger?
4: Take the car and home.
3: What about you?
4: I'm not coming home. I don't ever want to see anything or anyone that reminds me.
3: All right. Goodbye. Oh, Roger.
4: Yes?
3: When you do come home, I may not be there.
4: Where are you going?
3: I'm not sure. I don't know.
4: Well, I guess Applejack's there. He'll help you if you want anything.
3: Yes. Goodbye, Roger.
4: Bye, Julie.
3: I guess that's everything. Will you call the station, Applejack? Make sure they've got my reservation. That if you'll carry the grips down to the car for me, I'd like you to drive me to the train, please.
5: Miss Julie, you'd better think this over.
3: I have been thinking it over, Applejack. I've been thinking it over for days. I'm leaving.
5: You and Roger have been married a long time.
3: But we don't need each other anymore. And when that happens to two people, there's nothing left.
5: Miss Julie, I guess I've known you two people better than anyone in my whole life. What with working with the boss on the paper here and seeing everything that's happened, well, somehow it just doesn't seem right.
3: Applejack, please. I'm leaving.
5: Yes, Miss Julie. Oh, I meant to ask you. I found these records. You want to take them along with you?
3: Which records?
5: These phonograph records you've been collecting all these years.
3: Oh.
5: You made them into an album, remember? The story of a happy marriage.
3: A happy marriage.
5: Well, you were out before I played a couple of them. Nice tunes. Do you remember this one, Miss Julie?
3: Let me see. Oh, yes. Yes, I remember when we bought this record. I remember the first time I ever heard it. The day I met Roger. It was in the phonograph store I worked in 12 years ago.
5: Mm-hmm.
3: the tune on the loudspeaker, and Roger was standing out on the sidewalk. I was fixing some records in the window when I looked up and saw him. He was smiling at me. I thought he was pretty fresh. The next thing I knew, he was inside the store.
4: Hello.
3: Yes, is there anything I can do for you?
4: Huh? Yes, that's a new tune, isn't it?
3: Yes, yes, we just got it in today.
4: It'd be nice to dance to, wouldn't it?
3: Yes, it would be.
4: Yes.
3: Would you like to buy it?
4: Well, what's on the other side?
3: Another new one.
4: Oh, can I hear it?
3: Certainly. Right over here, booth 3.
4: I mean, would you play it for me?
3: If you want.
4: Thanks. Wait, as long as we're listening, might as well hear some of these others, too. I'll just take the stack here. There we are.
3: Oh, now, wait a minute, please.
4: Well, it's all right, I can carry them. Get along fine.
3: Now, let's see. You sure you want all these?
4: Oh, yeah, sure.
3: 27 records at 50 cents. That'll be, $13.50, please.
4: $13.50. There you are.
3: Thank you.
4: Say, it's pretty late, isn't it?
3: Yes, we're closing now.
4: Oh, I'm sorry. Say, you must be tired. Maybe I could take you home. I'll get a cab.
3: A cab? You certainly like to throw your money around. What are you, a bootlegger?
4: No, I'm a reporter. Good one, too.
3: Oh, how nice. Just the same, I think I'll walk.
4: All right, maybe a walk would do us good.
3: But I didn't invite you to walk with
4: me. Oh, it's all right. I got nothing to do till 10 o'clock. Records are kind of heavy.
3: Yes, it must be. Well, thank you very much. Good night.
4: What's the matter?
3: Nothing. I live here, that's all.
4: Oh.
3: Well, good night.
4: Good night. Oh, wait. Do you mind if I ask you a personal question?
3: I guess not.
4: Have you got a phonograph inside?
3: Yes, why?
4: Well, would you let me hear this record? Otherwise, I'll have to take it home and imagine how it sounds.
3: Haven't you got a machine at home?
4: No.
3: Well, then why on earth did you buy 20...
4: Silly, wasn't
3: it? Oh, really?

0: Every time I've heard that song since, I've thought of that day. There was another one in that bunch of records, too. Oh, yes, this one. They were playing this one night in a little Chinese restaurant down near the beach. We'd stopped off there for dinner on our way home. The lounger was very quiet. We sat there for the longest time, never saying a word. What are you thinking about?
1: Just wishing. Wishing we could always be together like this. I wish every day were a holiday like today. Never have to go home, never have to go to work.
0: Oh, would be perfect, wouldn't it?
1: Mm. What's that you've got?
0: A rice cake. It's got my fortune inside.
1: What does it say?
0: Nothing. Silly.
1: Oh, that's it.
0: No,
1: oh,
0: not silly.
1: Read it.
0: All right. It says, a baby.
1: These things are a lot of bunk. They never come true.
0: You don't like kids very much, do you?
1: Oh, I like them all right, except when they're pests.
0: Huh. What does your fortune say?
1: Nothing. Here, read it.
0: You will be an old bachelor. Oh, very unromantic.
1: Told you they never come true.
0: Well, we played this one at my New Year's Eve party. Guess I'd known Roger about 4 months. You remember that New Year's Eve, Applejack? You came to my place, remember? You weren't very happy about it.
2: Look, I don't belong here.
0: Of course you belong here, Applejack. I invited you, didn't I? Come on in and meet some of my friends.
2: Oh, no. Say, where's Roger?
0: He's not here yet. I thought maybe you'd know.
2: Not me. You're pretty crazy about that reporter, aren't you?
0: Well, I'm fond of him.
2: That's bad. I hate to see a nice girl like you get mixed up with a newspaper man. I never knew one worth a darn when it came to a woman.
0: He's lots of fun to go out with, that's all.
2: Oh, he's running down a story or hanging around a speakeasy waiting for the proof to come up. At least that's what they say they're doing. But you never know what they're up to. Of course, for a single man, it's swell. But for a married man...
0: Applejack, listen. Don't worry about me. I don't need any advice. I never even thought of getting married.
2: No fooling?
0: No fooling.
2: Well, it's fine.
1: Julie!
0: Oh, here he is now. Hello.
1: Julie, I've got to talk to you right away. Reckon we'd be alone.
0: Why alone? I'm having fun.
1: Come on, we'll go out on the fire escape.
0: Oh, but Roger. Roger.
1: Julie, now don't be angry. I'd have been here sooner, only a lot's happened.
0: Nice time to come to a party. It's almost 12.
1: I know, darling. I'm sorry. I've had a million things to do. Here, let me put my coat around you. Now, look, honey. I've had a real break. Flynn quit his job over in China. He got fed up with the assignment or the weather or something. Imagine what a spot that leaves the paper in. One man in the Orient and he walks out on the job.
0: Roger, you're going to take his place?
1: Well, that's what they want me to do. I've got a ticket in my pocket on a train that leaves at 3 a.m. I'll get to San Francisco just in time to catch the next boat. I can't believe it, Julie. Imagine them picking me.
0: Well, you're able, Roger. You have ability. Anybody can see that. You're going?
1: Well, that's what I wanted to talk to you about. It's a fine salary, 2-year contract. I'm more or less my own boss, and, well, I was wondering...
0: Oh, listen, little boy. Of course I want you to go if that's what's worrying you. Please don't think...
1: Oh, I wasn't worrying about that. I knew you'd want me to take the job, sure, but, well, what I hurried over here to tell you was, Julie, let's get married. Let's get married tonight, right away. I can send for you in 3 months. I'll have the money then.
0: 3 months? Why the rush to get married now?
1: Because, well, do you think I want to leave a girl like you running around loose? Suppose somebody else comes along. Julie, I've got to have you.
0: Oh, Roger, darling.
1: Julie, is it till death do us part?
0: Till death do us part. Listen. It's New Year.
1: Julie, I've got everything all set. All you have to do is sign the marriage license. Come on. Get in, Julie.
0: There isn't much time, Roger.
1: It's all right, darling. Porter, compartment G.
3: Compartment G, yes, sir.
1: How much time before the train leaves?
3: Just about 2 minutes.
1: Thanks. Go in here. Well, Mrs. Adams?
0: Mrs. Adams. Oh, it sounds strange, doesn't it?
1: Not strange, darling. It sounds great.
0: Oh, it does sound great, doesn't it? You know, there's something about a train. I don't know what it is. The way it looks or smells or something always makes me want to be off somewhere.
1: I know. I feel the same way.
0: Oh, Roger, I wish this was our honeymoon.
1: But why, dear?
0: Darling, I can't say goodbye to you.
1: Well, it isn't really goodbye. It won't be for long. It's just... I'll see you later.
0: That's it. I'll see you later. Let's never say goodbye.
1: Yes, dear. Promise me something. Promise me never to take your ring off.
0: I won't take it off, no matter what happens.
1: Thank you, darling.
0: Roger. Roger, the train's moving.
1: All right. Don't worry, darling. I'll get you off at the next stop.
0: Oh, well, how far is the next stop?
1: About 3 hours.
4: Thank you.
0: Roger went on to China, and I waited for him to send for me. I didn't have to wait long. 4 months later, I was with him. He had a great big house and 4 Chinese servants. Roger was living like a prince.
1: Darling, what do you think of your new home?
0: Well, Roger, I didn't expect anything like this. It doesn't seem real. Are you sure you can afford all this?
1: And don't be so practical when I'm romantic. Nothing's too good for my little wife.
0: Well, are we going to keep it? I mean, stay here right along?
1: Certainly, it's yours. I bought the lease from an American who went back. Furniture, 4 servants, 3 kids, everything.
0: Kids? Whose?
1: The servants. They live here.
0: Well, I thought you didn't like children.
1: Who, me? They're all right. Anyway, I got the whole shebang for $1,000 American.
0: But how in the world did you do it? I mean, get the money to send for me and buy all this, too.
1: Got an advance.
0: An advance?
1: Sure, an advance on the salary. Everybody does that out here. That's how you operate.
0: Oh, Roger,
1: Now you're not going to be one of those wives always worrying about money and budgets, are you?
0: No, but I sort of hate to start off in debt, especially now.
1: What do you know?
0: Roger, remember this?
1: What? Oh, the fortune. Sure, I got it at the beach. Imagine you keeping that.
0: Uh-huh. You were wrong, darling. Sometimes those things do come true.
1: Sure they do. Certainly, let's see it. A baby. Say, if I... Hey, wait a minute.
0: Roger.
1: Julie, why didn't you tell me? Why didn't you write me?
0: But you don't like them.
1: Of course I do. Why would I have 3 of them running around here? And this one would be ours, an American kid, ours. Oh, gee, that's great.
0: Oh, darling, I'm so glad you want it. We went north after that. Roger had an assignment away from the city, and I went up with him. He began to talk about traveling all our lives, never settling down. Well, we were there about 3 weeks when it happened. I can still hear the sound in my ears. First, I thought it was just a sort of rumbling. And then it grew louder and louder. The floor began to shake. I could hear the crowds outside screaming. I saw the pictures dancing on the wall. I saw myself falling. We came home on the next boat, back to San Francisco. I think I knew then that I would never have my baby. And in the hospital, a few weeks after, the doctor told me.
3: Well, that's all, Mrs. Adams. Otherwise, you'll enjoy the best of health. Now I've got some good news for you. I'm letting your husband see you today. Come in, Mr. Adams.
1: Hello, darling.
0: Hello, Roger.
1: Oh, Julie, I'm so glad to see you.
3: She's doing well. You'll be able to take her home soon.
1: Thank you. Oh, darling, I've been miserable without you. I've had a chance to do a lot of serious thinking. I've been out scouting around the nearby towns looking for that little paper I once talked about buying. And no more silly ideas like traveling around. You are absolutely right about that. I think I found it too, honey. A little place just north of here, a place called Rosalia. Ever hear of it?
0: No.
1: Best of all, we'll have a home of our own, one that will always be ours. If I get the paper going good, I can give you everything. Furniture, cars, clothes, everything.
0: You know, it's strange, Roger, but I can't get myself to care about those things now. They don't seem important anymore. What I want, I can't have. The one thing I've ever really wanted, I'm never going to have.
4: Now, in our brief intermission, before Mr. DeMille presents Irene Dunne, Joseph Cotten, and Edgar Buchanan in Act 2 of Penny Serenade, here's a popular song. And now a Lux version of this favorite, Take It Easy.
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4: Now our producer, Mr. DeMille.
6: Act two of Penny Serenade, starring Irene Dunne as Julie and Joseph Cotton as Roger, with Edgar Buchanan as Applejack. An album of old phonograph records, an album of memories. For Julie Adams, each record is a chapter in her life, bringing back the heartaches of the happiness, the sorrow, and the joy of years gone by.
0: Remember this one, Applejack? It was popular about the time you came to help Roger with a newspaper. It was fun in those days, wasn't it? The linotype machine running downstairs, the smell of printer's ink in the house. But there was something missing even then. You knew what it was, Applejack. You mentioned it one night at dinner, remember?
2: Roger's out running down subscriptions and said he might not be home till late.
0: Well, come on, sit down, Applejack. We might as well have our dinner.
2: Yes, Miss Julie. You know, Miss Julie, I think we ought to have a kid around this house.
0: Why, I thought you knew Applejack.
2: Oh, sure, I know about that. I'm talking about adopting one. You get some pretty good ones that way. I'm an adopted kid myself. Of course, I know that's not much of a recommendation, but I didn't turn out so bad.
0: Want some bread, Applejack?
2: Miss Julie, I wish you could have seen some of those little sons again. They was the cutest little rascals you ever wanted to look at.
0: Well, I don't think Roger would want a child that way, Applejack. One that wasn't his own.
2: Why not? He's no sucker. You don't want to gamble. How do you know what they're going to be like when they got to be your own? This way, you walk in and help yourself to exactly what you want. There's no guesswork.
0: I've thought a lot about it, Applejack. I want one. But Roger was so disappointed when... well, I just haven't had the courage to suggest it.
2: Miss Julie, do you want to know something? He's all for the idea. Well, only a few days ago when we were working together... I was talking to him, and he...
0: You were talking to him about this?
2: Sure, and he was all for it.
0: Why didn't he say something to me?
2: Well, he was afraid to say anything to you. He was afraid you might have some fool notion.
0: Fool notion? What the very idea. My own husband talking about things like this with a printer.
2: Press manager, please.
0: All right, press manager. You going to be the mother?
2: No, I just thought...
0: A fine thing.
7: Hello?
0: Well, Roger, come here.
7: What's going on, a fight?
2: Hey, Roger, I want you to look at that new ad. Would you come downstairs?
0: Oh, no, wait a minute, Roger. Why didn't you tell me?
7: Tell you what?
0: What you and Applejack been talking about.
2: Miss Julie, I told you in confidence.
7: What were we talking about? Applejack, what did you say to her?
2: Well, you know about the...
0: He told me.
7: Told you what?
0: Roger, if you wanted to adopt a baby, why didn't you tell me?
7: What?
2: Sure, you should have told her in the first place, not me. I'm not going to be the mother.
7: Now, wait a minute. Did you tell Julie I wanted to adopt a baby?
2: Well, I hinted at it. I tried to bring it to her gently.
7: You told her that...
0: Oh, Roger, I'm so glad you feel that way.
2: Yeah, and she wants it even more than you, Roger.
7: Well, if that's the way we all feel about it...
2: I like it, too.
7: I suppose it's settled, huh?
0: Oh, Roger, I'm so glad. If it hadn't been for Applejack letting it slip out, I don't suppose I ever would have known. Come on, sit down, darling. I'll get you dinner.
2: Well, I guess I better go fix that press.
7: Yeah, you fix everything else, don't you? What's the idea of telling her a thing like that? I never said I wanted a baby.
2: Well,
7: oh,
2: she...
7: Oh, shut up.
0: Roger, hurry. The lady said 3:00.
7: Now, look, Julie, while I think of it, when we get to this place, don't get enthusiastic right off the bat. You know, don't just rush in and grab the first kid you see and go nuts about it.
0: What makes you think I'll grab the first one I see? I've been doing the shopping in this family for some time now. I just don't bring home anything.
7: Well, you came home with this tie, didn't you?
0: Oh, but darling, it's nice. Everybody's wearing bow ties.
7: Yeah.
8: Sit down, Mrs. Adams. I have your letter here. You want a 2-year-old child, blue eyes, curly hair, dimpled chin, sweet disposition.
7: We prefer a boy.
8: But we like to look at the girls, too.
7: Now, Julie, you know we agreed on a boy.
0: But he won't hurt to look at it, then, will he?
7: All right, we'll look. Now, what can you show us, please?
8: Well, This is the administration building. We don't have any children here.
7: Oh.
8: Everybody wants blue eyes, curly hair, and dimples. And everybody wants a 2-year-old child. Now, will you tell me why?
0: Well, you see, in our case, that would have been the age of our own child.
8: Oh, I see.
7: Anyway, when they're 2 years old, they're more or less housebroken, aren't they?
8: Well, not always. At the moment, we haven't any children available at all. And there's a long waiting list. If you get one within a year, you're lucky.
7: What?
0: A year?
7: You mean we might have to wait a whole year?
8: Well, after all, real parents wait almost a year.
7: Yes, certainly, but...
0: But you see, Miss Oliver, we've waited so long already.
8: I know, my dear, but you're both very young. Then, too, we have to have time to make our investigation.
7: Investigation?
8: Oh, yes. You see, we're just as particular about you as prospective parents as you are about the child.
7: Oh.
0: Well, naturally.
7: Yeah.
8: What is your business, Mr. Adams?
7: I'm a publisher. I run Rosalia Courier.
8: A publisher?
7: That's right.
8: I see in your letter that you live in the country. I presume that means, then, that you have a house and a yard.
7: Well,
0: no, we don't have a yard. We live in an apartment over the newspaper office.
8: But you have a separate room for the child, haven't you?
7: Oh, sure.
0: Yes, we have a lovely room. It's practically fixed up now.
8: Well, that's fine. Now about income. Approximately, how much do you make a week?
7: Well, I couldn't tell you offhand. I imagine about $100 a week. Of course, I'd have to look at the books.
8: Well, that's excellent. Now, if you'll just take that application home with you and mail it in to us so we'll have all the details, in due time, one of our investigators will call on you.
7: Oh, fine.
0: You'll call us before you come, won't you?
8: No, we just drop in. That's our policy. You see, we want to find your house as it really is every day and not when it's fixed up for company.
0: Oh, I see.
8: Goodbye.
7: Goodbye, Miss Oliver.
8: Goodbye.
0: Miss Oliver. it doesn't matter if he hasn't got curly hair. It doesn't really matter.
8: Very well, Mrs. Adams. Goodbye.
0: Goodbye. Oh, Roger.
7: Hey, they are darn choosy, if you ask me.
0: Why do you always have to be a big shot?
7: What do you mean, big shot?
0: Well, you know we don't make $100 a week. Well,
7: you want the baby, don't you? Anyway, they can't prove it. We don't keep books.
0: The day that Miss Oliver came to investigate us, I was cleaning house. I had on an old dress, and my hair was a sight. Just to make things a little worse, I had the phonograph going full blast.
8: Good afternoon. Does Mrs. Adams live here?
9: Yes, upstairs. I'll call her.
8: No, don't bother. I'm Miss Oliver from the orphanage. I'll find her.
9: Well, I don't think she's home just now. I think she's in church.
8: In church? This time of day?
9: Well, you see, she and Mr. Adams go there quite a lot. They just go there and sit. Fine people, the Adams.
8: Well, I'm sure she won't mind if I just look around a bit.
9: No, she won't mind.
0: Oh, Miss Oliver.
8: How are you, Mrs. Adams?
0: It's all right. Oh, you've come to see the apartment.
8: That's right.
0: Well, this is it. It's not very neat at the moment. We're cleaning.
8: I see.
10: Julie, where in blazes did you put my pants?
0: Oh, Roger.
10: Do I have to go around the house in a bathrobe all day just... Uh-oh.
8: Hello, Mr. Adams.
7: Well, hello, Miss Oliver. We weren't expecting you.
0: Mr. Adams was working late last night getting out the paper.
8: I understand. Well, I think I have a surprise for you, Mr. Adams. A baby came in yesterday.
7: No.
0: Miss Oliver, you mean...
7: Here, come, sit down.
8: Thank you. That's the reason we came around to see you sooner than we expected. It's a little girl.
7: Oh, well, we don't want a girl.
8: 5 weeks and 3 days old.
7: 5 weeks?
0: Well, we did speak of an older child, you know.
7: Sure, 2 years.
8: You might have to wait a long time. After all, aren't you making too great a point out of the child's age, Mr. Adams? Eventually, this child will be 2 years old.
7: But we don't know anything about such little babies.
8: Well, no one does until they have them. And this is such an unusual little baby. Actually, there's another couple who have first choice, but somehow... Well, I feel she's exactly the child for you. That's why I wanted you to see her first. And I couldn't resist giving you the chance.
0: Did you bring her with you?
8: Oh, no, she's in the nursery. You and Mr. Adams will have to come over to the city to see her.
0: Oh, what's she like, Miss Oliver?
8: Well, I can't describe her exactly, but she's... Well, she's like no other child.
0: Like no other child.
7: Yeah, she isn't a boy.
0: Well, Roger, there's no harm looking at her. If you don't like her, I won't say a word.
7: What's the use? We don't want her.
0: Oh, but please, darling, it won't hurt just to look at her.
7: Oh, all right. We'll look, Miss Oliver.
8: Well, that's fine.
0: Oh, Roger. She's holding your finger.
7: Yeah, got quite a grip, hasn't she? For a girl, I mean.
11: Would you like to hold her, Mrs. Adams?
0: Would I? Oh, thank you. Oh, Roger. She's sweet. Look.
7: Quite a kid. Well, you've had your look, dear. How about going back home?
0: Home? You mean you don't... Oh, Roger, you...
7: All right, all right. She's yours, I guess.
0: Oh, darling.
7: When do we get her?
11: Now, if you like. She's yours. On a year's probation.
7: Now?
0: You mean we can just walk out with her like this?
11: It sometimes happens that way.
7: Well,
0: but we have no clothes for her, and we don't know how to feed her.
7: Oh, she's an awful little baby.
11: Well, Miss Morgan will take care of everything. She'll give you the formula and so forth.
0: Oh, well. Well, thank you, Miss Oliver, for being so kind.
11: Oh, don't thank me. It just happened so. Perhaps before you make up your minds fully to take the child, you'd like to have me go into her history. I can assure you it's an excellent one.
7: Oh, that's okay. If she'll take a chance on us, we'll take a chance on her.
0: Put the chairs around the bed.
7: Look out, look out. You're in the way.
0: Shh, darling, don't make so much noise. If she wakes up again, you know what that means.
7: There, that'll do.
0: You think she'll be all right in here?
7: Sure, sure. It'll be okay.
0: She?
7: Yeah. Now, come on, let's go to bed.
0: Well, I don't know. I don't think I'll go to bed. She eats again in a half hour. Directions say so.
7: I'll set the alarm. Come on.
0: No, maybe I better just sit here and watch her.
7: Don't be silly.
0: But she might wake up.
7: It won't wake up.
0: Oh, Roger.
7: Oh, what's the...
0: Well, turn it off.
7: I'm trying to.
0: Well, quick.
7: It's stuck.
0: Quick.
7: I can't move the thing. It's...
0: Oh, Roger.
7: I couldn't help it. Look at the baby. Is it awake?
0: No.
7: No? Well, what's the matter with it?
0: I don't know. You think she's all right?
7: I don't know. Is it breathing?
0: Yes. Yes. She's all right.
7: Come on.
0: Oh, she's certainly a good little baby, isn't she?
7: Yeah, we were lucky to get her. Let's go to bed.
0: Now be quiet, closing the door.
7: Don't worry. Go ahead.
0: Roger. Roger.
7: What's the matter?
0: Roger.
7: Do something.
0: What will I do?
7: Well, do something. Can't you see the baby is suffering?
0: But I don't know what to do.
7: Well, don't just stand there. Do something.
0: Well, take her. Pick her up.
7: Huh?
0: Well, go on. Do something. Oh, no. I'm going to call Miss Oliver.
7: You can't call her at this hour. I'll pick her up. Come on, baby.
0: But
7: come.
0: Oh.
7: Hey, look. Shut up.
0: Oh. Oh, darling.
7: Just wanted a daddy, that's all.
0: Hey.
7: Oogly, oogly, oogly.
0: That first year passed so quickly, it seemed like just a few short weeks. Roger was happier than I'd ever seen him. Even the trouble he was having with the paper didn't seem to matter. He had Trina.
7: Up she goes. Down she goes. Julie, look. Trying to dance. That's the girl. Go ahead.
0: She's got your smile, Roger.
7: Oh, sure. She's good looking.
0: Still sorry she wasn't a boy?
7: A boy? What do you mean, a boy? Don't let her hear you say that. You wanted a boy. I didn't want a boy. Trina's daddy's little girl. Aren't you, Trina?
0: Now, Roger. Roger, be careful.
12: Hello.
0: Oh, hello, Miss Oliver. Roger, turn that off.
11: How do you do, Mrs. Adams?
0: Sit down, Miss Oliver. Thank you so much for letting us know you were coming this time.
7: Hello, Miss Oliver. Trina, this is your fairy godmother, Miss Oliver.
0: Say hello, sweetheart. She's not very timid, is she?
11: I can plainly see that she adores her father.
0: She means everything to us.
7: When are we going to own her outright, Miss Oliver?
11: You go before the judge, the 27th.
7: 27th, huh? Fine.
11: Mm-hmm. Now, these are the same questions that you answered last year. We just want to bring them up to date. Now, let's see. Religion?
0: Same.
11: Age?
0: 1 year older.
11: Yes, I have that. Profession? Still publisher, isn't it?
7: Yes.
11: Income?
7: Well, you see, Miss Oliver...
0: None?
11: Well, I don't understand it.
7: Oh, that's the way it is in the newspaper game, Miss Oliver, especially when you're starting one of your own. You have to close down once before you really get going. Oh, it's only temporary. I'll have it humming by the 27th.
11: Yes, I'm sure you'll find a way, Mr. Adams. But you and I have to prove to the judge that your income is enough to take care of Trina.
0: Well, you know we'd give Trina everything she wanted, Miss Oliver... No matter who else had to suffer around here.
11: I realize that. Well, I must go now. That's all we can do today.
0: Goodbye, Miss Oliver.
11: Goodbye. Mr. Adams, you'll bring the baby when you come before the judge.
7: It's 27. We'll be there.
0: There she is. All ready, Daddy. Roger, don't forget to take the coat off in the train.
7: I won't.
0: Bye, dear.
1: Bye. Come on, Trina.
0: Oh, Roger, wait. Wait, her bunny. She may want it. Here, darling. Take your bunny with you. Bye, dear. Bye, Trina.
12: Mr. Adams, in looking over these adoption papers here, I see that you have no income at present. Is that correct?
13: Yes, Your Honor.
12: What is this, Miss Oliver? You know this case should never have come before me.
11: Well, Your Honor, I feel that this is a special case. I kept hoping until the last minute that Mr. Adams might be able to resume the operation of his paper, but unfortunately...
12: Yes, well, under these conditions, I cannot grant the adoption. This child will have to revert to the orphanage. Mr. Adams, will you draw up a chair, please, while I prepare these release papers for you to sign? It's just a matter of routine.
13: If you please, Your Honor, it can't be just a matter of routine for people to have their baby taken away from them.
12: And those are the requirements of the law.
13: Yes, but, well, you see, we've had her since she was 6 weeks old, and it just doesn't seem reasonable that she should have to go back now to strangers.
12: Hey, Mr. Adams, you're not here to plead your case. You've had the regular opportunity to prove your fitness to provide.
13: But we are fit, Judge.
12: I'm sorry. Without an income, I have no alternative.
13: Look, Your Honor, she's not like an automobile or an icebox or a piece of furniture or something you buy on time, and then when you can't keep up the payments, they take it away from you. Trina should still be a good girl. Anyone can give up those kinds of things, but I ask you, Judge, how can you give up your own child? And she is our child just as much as if she'd been born to us. Look, Judge, we've had her over a year now, and we've walked the floor with her when she had the colic. We've lost nights of sleep worrying every time she cut a tooth. We've gone through everything. Everything that real parents have with one of their own. And you sit there and say it's a matter of routine for you to take her away from us.
11: Please, Mr. Adams,
13: I'm sorry, Judge. But, well, you see, we weren't as fortunate as most people. We would have had one of our own, only, well, you don't know how badly my wife wanted a child. It wasn't so important to me. I don't know. I suppose most men are like this, but children never meant a great deal to me. Oh, I liked them all right, I suppose. But, well, what I'm trying to say is, Your Honor, the first time I saw her, she looked so little and helpless, and when she took hold of my finger and held on to it, she sort of walked into my heart, Judge, and she was there to stay. I didn't know I could feel like that. I'd always been, kind of careless and irresponsible. I wanted to be a big shot. I had to be my own boss, that sort of thing. And now, here I am standing in front of a judge, pleading for just a little longer so that I can prove to you I can support a little child that doesn't weigh quite 20 pounds. It's not only for my wife and me that I'm asking. It's for Trina's sake, too. She doesn't know any parents but us. She wouldn't know what had happened to her. There's so many little things about her that nobody would understand the way Julie and I do. We love her, Judge. Please, please don't take her away from us. Look, I'm not a big shot now. I'll do anything. I'll work for anybody. I'll beg. I'll borrow. Please, Judge, I'll sell anything I've got until I get going again. Only she'll never go hungry and she'll never be without clothes. Not as long as I've got two good hands to help me. Julie.
0: Roger. Roger. You've brought her back.
1: It's yours, dear.
0: Ours.
1: The judge said so. Ours now and forever.
0: Oh, Trina. Trina.
1: Nothing can ever take her from us now, darling.
0: Darling. Darling.
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0: In a few moments, Mr. DeMille returns with Irene Dunne, Joseph Cotton, and Edgar Buchanan for Act Three of Penny Serenade. But now I have a question to ask a couple of the ladies here tonight. Mrs. Mounier, about how many miles do you think you walk in a day?
1: Why, I just keep house and don't go out very much. Only to market and back. That's about a mile. And, oh, I suppose another mile or so around the house. Not more than 2 or 3 miles a day, all told.
0: And you, Miss Gregg, how far do you think you walk?
1: Oh,

0: Then they made tests to see how much strain these stockings would stand. The kind of a strain they get in everyday wear, when you stoop down, climb stairs, and so on. Here are the results. The Lux stockings stood more than twice as much strain, lasted over twice as long before going into runs as the others did.
1: I'd like my stockings to last twice as long.
0: Lux will help you do it. Just Lux stockings after each wearing. Dry rayons, 24 to 48 hours. Now, Mr. DeMille returns to the microphone.
2: We'll have a few personal questions for our stars after the play. But now the curtain rises on the third act of Penny Serenade, starring Irene Dunne and Joseph Cotten, with Edgar Buchanan. In the little apartment over the newspaper office, Julie Adams plays her album of old records, the story of a happy marriage. She's almost at the end of the album now. As Applejack watches silently, Julie places another record on the turntable.
1: We played this one at Trina's fifth birthday. Remember, Applejack? You bought it for her.
3: Really?
1: And we played it again last year on my birthday. That was quite a night, wasn't it? I was really surprised.
4: Happy birthday, darling.
1: For heaven's sake.
5: Happy birthday, Mommy.
1: Oh, thank you, darling.
4: Come on, sit down. Trina's going to make a presentation.
1: I've almost forgotten it was my birthday.
5: Here, Mommy. This is from Daddy.
1: From Daddy?
4: Mm-hmm.
1: Roger, a wristwatch. Darling, I've always wanted one like this.
5: And this is from Uncle Applejack.
1: Uncle Applejack? Oh, I think I can guess what this is.
5: It's a handkerchief.
1: Ah, it's beautiful, Applejack.
3: I always figure a person can't have too many handkerchiefs. I better tend to the gravy.
5: And this is from me.
1: From you? I can't imagine what this is. What on earth?
5: I got you a record because you love records and because you and Daddy love each other so much. Come on, play.
1: Ah, Trina, you're sweet, darling. Thank you.
5: I'll sign the phonograph. Put the record down, Mommy.
4: Trina picked it out herself.
1: Did she? Oh, that's nice.
4: Dance, Mrs. Adams?
1: Dance? I'd love to.
5: You dance nice, Mommy.
1: Ah, thank you, darling.
3: Dinner's ready. Come and get it or I'll throw it in the creek.
1: Oh, this is wonderful. Dinner in my own home, and I didn't have to cook it.
3: Well, we sure changed the complexion of that bird.
4: We certainly did.
1: What'd you do in school today, darling?
5: Oh, I almost forgot. I was choose. I'm going to be in the Christmas play.
1: In the Christmas play?
4: What are you going to do?
5: I'm going to sing in the carols.
4: Hey, that's all right.
1: Why, Trina, that's wonderful. It'll be fun making you a caroler's costume.
5: I don't need any costume. Nobody sees me.
1: Nobody sees you?
5: All I have to wear is a clean dress and some sneakers. I'm the echo. I'm away off behind the scenes. You only hear my voice. It hops and says it gives a faraway sound. Like the angels in heaven.
1: Oh.
4: Well, why do you have to wear the sneakers?
5: The sneakers is so I'll be quiet. I have to walk up a ladder behind the scenes and take a big star with me. Then when I get over the manger, I stop. And then the angels sing. And when my turn comes, I sing the echo. Then I sneak off quietly. And next year, when I'm big, I'll get to be an angel and wear an angel suit. I'll get seen then.
1: Of course you'll get seen, darling.
5: Is it a long time until next year, Daddy?
4: Oh, no, darling. It'll be here in no time at all.

0: Suppose anything's happened?
1: Oh, what could happen?
0: Well, she said she had to climb a ladder.
1: Look, look. There's the star.
0: Oh. Oh, Roger. She's doing very well, isn't she?
2: Oh,
0: Roger, she fell off the ladder. Don't worry, Trina. You did fine.
2: No, I didn't. I spoiled everything. Now Miss Hopkins will let me be an angel next year.
0: Oh, yes, she will, darling.
3: Certainly she will.
0: Well, I was talking to her, and she said you just did fine, Trina.
2: Did she?
3: Sure. Why, you were better than all the rest of them put together.
0: See, dear?

0: I don't know what people would do without Christmas.
1: Oh, I don't know what we'd do without you, honey. All this past year, Trina was looking forward to this Christmas. She wanted Miss Oliver to come and see her in the play. I wrote to Miss Oliver just last week.
2: Dear Miss Oliver, I should have written you sooner, but I could not. Less than 3 weeks ago, Trina was here looking to Roger and me for food and clothing and shelter with the helplessness of the very young. Now she does not need us. A sudden, brief, hopeless illness, and she was gone. Quickly, quickly. The day so long ago when she became ours, we said nothing can ever take her away from us. But we had forgotten about death. With that light step of hers, she has outdistanced us, Roger and me.
1: Roger. Roger, why don't you speak to me? Roger, don't you hear me?
3: Yes. I'm going out for a while.
1: I wish you wouldn't.
3: I've got to get out of here, get some fresh air.
1: There's someone at the door. I'll answer it. Yes?
4: May I use your phone, please? Our car is stalled in the snow, and I'd like to call a taxi.
1: Yes, the phone's right there. Come in.
4: Thank you. Come in, Tommy.
0: Thank you.
1: Is this your little boy?
4: Yes. Say hello, Tommy.
0: Hello.
4: We're in such a hurry, and I saw your light burning. Oh, dear, the line's busy. I guess cabs work overtime on a night like this, but I do hope we can get one. Tommy's in the Christmas play.
0: I hope we don't get late, Mommy.
1: Well, our car's right out in front. I'll drive you over if you like.
4: Oh, that's very kind of you, if it wouldn't be too much trouble.
1: Oh, no, it's not much trouble. I'll get my coat.
3: Can't start the car. Battery's dead. I'll have to crank it.

0: the nearest I can get.
1: Oh, thank you. This is fine.
2: You can go in the side door.
1: Yes, I know.
3: Mommy, they're singing already. We're late.
1: Good night, and thank you again. If you only knew what these things mean to a child. Good night.
3: Come on, Mommy, come on.
2: What's the matter, Roger?
0: Take the car on home.
2: What about you?
0: I'm not coming home. I don't ever want to see anything or anyone that reminds me.
2: All right. Goodbye.

0: That's the last of them, Applejack.
1: Those old songs really take you back, don't they?
0: Yes, they take you back.
1: Did you decide which ones you're going to keep, which ones you're going to leave for him?
0: Funny thing, I can't seem to divide them. They belong to both of us. Guess I'll just leave them.
2: Julie.
0: Applejack, will you get the rest of my things out of the bedroom for me, please?
1: Sure.
2: Leaving, Julie?
0: Yes, Roger.
2: I don't blame you. Don't blame you at all. You should leave me. I haven't done any of the big things I planned to do for you. We're right where we started, still struggling. I've let you down all around, honey, and all I've needed to make it 100% was for you to leave me. And I can't think of a reason in the world for you not to. I'm licked, Julie.
0: You're not licked, Roger. It's just us. We're licked as far as our being together is concerned. When something really came along that hit us hard enough, we couldn't face it together. I've needed you an awful lot these last few days. You've been miles away. I've been entirely alone right here in this room with you.
2: I know, dear.
0: It just didn't work out.
2: Oh, it did work out, Julie. Things were wonderful until this happened to us. I don't know. I just haven't been able to think straight the last few days. She was never sick before, and then all of a sudden it was over. If there were only some way that people could know a few days ahead what was going to happen.
0: Yes.
2: The day before she was taken sick, she asked me for a quarter, and I wouldn't let her have it. And then she asked me to take her to the movies, and I said, no, run along, I'm too busy.
0: I know. It was the same with me. I was trying on her angel costume, and she was so excited, she couldn't stand still. I scolded her. I said, I'll never try another dress on you again. I never did.
2: Hello? Oh, it's Miss Oliver. She wants to speak to you.
0: To me? Hello?
3: Hello, Mrs. Adams?
0: Yes, Miss Oliver?
3: It's a very strange thing, Mrs. Adams, but we have a little boy who's just 2 years old. The oddest thing is, he's the exact image of the youngster you asked for when you first wrote to me. Do you remember?
0: Oh, yes. Roger, listen.
3: Well, I have that old letter here in front of me now. Curly hair, blue eyes, dimple. Now, this is strictly off the record, for really another couple has the right to see him first. But he's such a remarkable baby that I thought perhaps you and Mr. Adams might want to take a look.
0: Oh, yes, yes, we do, Miss Oliver. We'll come down and see you tomorrow, if that's all right. And, Miss Oliver, please don't let that other couple see him till we do, will you?
3: I won't, dear. Goodbye.
0: Goodbye? Roger, did you hear?
2: Well, if he's only 2 years old, I'd better put up that gate around the stairs again.
0: Yes.
2: I wouldn't want the little fella falling downstairs and breaking his arm.
0: No, I guess we'd better get out the crib. But then if he's 2 years old, he can sleep in a bed, can't he?
2: Oh, sure, sure.
0: And we won't have to put the chairs around him,
2: No, and over in that corner, I can put a little electric tray.
0: Yeah.

0: just a moment, our stars will return for a curtain call. Now, here's our fashion reporter, Libby Collins, with some colorful news about lingerie.
1: Nowadays, women are wearing birds, flowers, bow knots, even animals on their slips and nighties. It's hard to get nice lace because of the war, so many of the new undies rely on applique designs and contrasting color for interest. Touches like that give a handmade look to undies. Of course, whether you still have some pre-war lacy ones in luscious pinks or blues or yellows, or the new ones with gay trimmings, you'll want to keep the colors fresh and lovely just as long as you can.
0: That's why recent washing tests will interest women. In these tests, some slips were washed the Luxe way. Then exactly the same kind were washed by harsh wash day methods. The slips washed with Luxe Flakes stayed lovely three times as long.
1: That's a worthwhile economy, Mr. Kennedy. And as every woman knows, daily luxing protects daintiness, too. Here's another thing about Luxe Care. You'll find shoulder straps don't fray so easily. Seams don't pull out so soon. Those are annoying things we women hate.
0: Suppose we sum it up with music, Libby. Here's the story. Undies lead a long life. When they lead a Luxe life. Now, here's Mr. DeMille with our stars.
2: Irene Dunn and Joseph Cotten are before the footlights again. And since Irene has just returned from Broadway, perhaps she'll tell us how the old street is looking.
3: Very military, Mr. DeMille. Soldiers and sailors and wax and waves everywhere.
4: And all the wax and waves out gunning for Irene Dunn, I guess. Irene, is it true that you said the boys in uniform don't ask the girls in uniform for dates?
2: You certainly stirred up a small hornet's nest in the newspapers, anyway.
3: I'm afraid I was a little misunderstood. What I said was that we really didn't have enough entertainment for the girls in uniform.
2: Oh, well, that's a great load off my mind, Irene. I just couldn't figure why wax and wave shouldn't be in demand for dates, judging from the ones I've seen all over the country. And aren't you helping a little with wave recruiting yourself?
3: Well, I did have some of the waves at the house on Sunday afternoon, along with some girls who were interested in joining the waves. Anyway, I'm sure they have all the dates they can handle.
2: But speaking of dates, Joe, when do we see that new David Selznick picture that you and half of Hollywood are in?
4: You mean since you went away, CB? Very soon, I think.
2: That's the first picture you've made for David, isn't it?
4: Yes, it is. I've been out on lend-lease at the other studios all the time.
2: Well, I read in the financial page the other day that cotton was an important item in lend-lease.
4: Well, after that, there's nothing left but next week's play.
2: And that's plenty, Joe. Because our play is the Warner Brothers hit, Action in the North Atlantic. And our stars will be George Raft, Raymond Massey, and Julie Bishop. This is the story of the merchant seaman whose days and nights are spent in the shadow of the undersea killer. There's romance and adventure in it. But above all, Action in the North Atlantic means action at this microphone next Monday night.
3: Save a seat for us, Mr. DeMille. Good night.
4: Good night.
2: Good night. Good night. Hear that? Hear that? That's a penny serenade. Penny serenade. Our sponsors, the makers of Luxe Flakes, join me in inviting you to be with us again next Monday night when the Luxe Radio Theater presents George Raft, Raymond Massey, and Julie Bishop in Action in the North Atlantic. This is Cecil B. DeMille saying good night to you from Hollywood.
0: Don't throw away that tin can you used tonight. 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Fill a tin and turn it in. Heard in tonight's play were Regina Wallace as Miss Oliver, Norman Nielsen as Trina, and Charles Seal, John McIntyre, Leon Ledoux, Dwayne Thompson, and Bobby Larson. 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

0: I have no wish to conceal the seriousness of our task. Much hard fighting and hard marching lies before us. We're a long way yet from the end, and Japan is still strong and aggressive. But we hold the initiative, and the end is sure. Already, more and better ENSA and USO entertainments are on the way. More movie projectors and films will arrive. More and better cigarettes will be available. And last but not least, beer. We were never really the forgotten front, though it may have seemed to be so. From now on, I can assure you that we shall be more and more in the thoughts of those at home who realize fully what we are doing and what we are achieving.
1: The Jack Benny Program.
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3: 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LSMFT. LSMFT.
4: Sure thing.
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5: It takes fine tobacco to make a fine cigarette. Lucky Strike means fine tobacco. Yes, first, last, and always, Lucky Strike means fine tobacco. At markets now open in the South, independent tobacco experts present at the auctions can see the makers of Lucky Strike consistently select and buy the finer, the lighter, the naturally milder Lucky Strike tobacco. So smoke that smoke of fine tobacco, Lucky Strike.
1: The Lucky Strike Program, starring Jack Benny, with Mary Livingston, Phil Harris, Rochester, Larry Stevens, and yours truly, Don Wilson.

0: And now, ladies and gentlemen, we take you to Jack Benny's home in Beverly Hills, where we find Rochester very busy addressing Christmas cards.
1: There. Just about 10 more and I'll be through addressing Mr. Benny's Christmas cards. Now, let's see. Mr. and Mrs. Bing Crosby and family. Mr. and Mrs. Eddie Cantor and family. Man, he sure killed a bunch of birds with those two stones. These are pretty nice cards the boss is sending out this year. And he sure knows how to economize on them. Just look at that. Christmas greetings 1944 to 1950 included. And to whom it may concern. Well, after I got all the cards addressed, doggone, I wish the boss would buy a stamp. I feel so conspicuous putting on that gray uniform and going from door to door.
2: All right, Jasper. Are you through addressing those cards?
1: Yes, Mr. Benny.
2: Good. I'll be down in a minute.
1: Okay. Say, I wonder what the boss is going to get me for a present. I heard him say he was going shopping this afternoon, so better start dropping a few hints. No, he's immune to hints. I better lay it right on him.
2: So, you're all through with the cards, eh, Rochester?
1: Yes, sir. Jingle bells, jingle bells, jingle all the way.
2: Say, oh, what fun it is. Say, you sound happy today. What happened?
1: Oh, nothing. I've just been thinking how lucky I am to be working for a man like you.
2: Really?
1: Yeah. Now, you take my friend Sam. He works for one of the stingiest men in the world. Why, last year for Christmas, all he gave Sam was three little handkerchiefs.
2: Well, Rochester, I don't think that's such a bad thing.
1: I'll never forget Christmas Day. Down on Central Avenue, everyone was showing off their new wristwatches and gold cigarette cases and diamond rings and... There was Sam with those three little handkerchiefs.
2: Oh, that's a shame.
1: Yeah. It really embarrassed poor Sam when people asked him what his boss gave him for Christmas, and he had to pull out those three little handkerchiefs.
2: How can a man be that cheap?
1: It's possible, boss. It's possible.
2: Well, Rochester, you don't understand the spirit of Christmas. The important thing is the fact that you're remembered. The gift itself is nothing.
1: I know. That's the kind of propaganda I'm trying to overcome.
2: Oh. Say, I better hurry up if I want to get my shopping done. I've got to pick up Miss Livingston first. Rochester, while I'm dressing, turn on the radio, will you?
1: Okay, boy.
3: And in case you don't like chopped steaks, then simply take a 12-pound standing rib roast. Cover generously with strips from 2 or 3 pounds of bacon, and then place in oven. While this is roasting, you can make a tasty frosting for your cake by mixing 1 quart of sweet whipping cream with a large-sized can of crushed pineapple and 1 pound of butter. Then call in all your friends and neighbors to help you eat this simple meal.
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1: Yes, sir.
5: Ladies and gentlemen, does your complexion suffer from tattletale gray? Do the crow's feet around your eyes have fallen arches? 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They do? Then why don't you try a bottle of sympathy soothing syrup? Remember, folks, sympathy spelled backwards is your tapamus. Y-H. T-A-P-M-Y-S.
6: Yes,
2: hey, Rochester. Rochester, that's pretty good stuff. Did you ever use any of that sympathy soothing syrup?
1: Boss, if it comes in a bottle, I've tried it.
2: I know.
5: And now, ladies and gentlemen, the Sympathy Soothing Syrup Quartet will sing Dance with the Dolly, accompanied by Snoochie Getz and the sweetest music this side of the La Brea Tar Pits Orchestra.
2: Well, Snoogie Getz. He's got a good band, Rochester. See, I'll just have time to listen to this, and I'm going to walk over to Mary's house. That's what I'll do.

0: Gee, it's nice out today. 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Try to be nice to people. Sweet Georgia Brown. Oh, hello, Don.
1: Oh, hello, Jack. I was just coming over to your house.
0: You were?
1: Yeah, I got that Christmas present you ordered for your sponsor.
0: Oh, the ashtray? Good, good. You have it? Did you have it engraved like I told you to?
1: Sure, Jack. Here it is on the side. See?
0: Oh, yes. To my sponsor, Mr. Hill, I hope this ashtray you will fill. And when you do, just think of me and good old LSMFT. LS stands for Lucky Strike, and MFT means fine tobacco. So season's greetings and the like to you and yours from Little Jackal. Isn't that cute, Don?
1: Yes. And by the way, Jack, I hope you don't mind if it costs more than you expected. I had a little music box installed in it.
0: A music box?
1: Yes, our sponsor will love it.
0: Gee, an ashtray with a music box is a swell idea. Let me hear it, Don.
1: Okay, where do I wind it up?
0: Okay. Perfect. Send it right over to him, will you, Don?
1: All right, Jack. See you later.
0: Okay. Da-da-dee-dum-ba-da-dum-dum, sweet Georgia Brown. Here's the drugstore. I think I'll go in and try some of that sympathy soothing syrup. Seems to be good for everything. And that's just what I've got. Anyway, I've got a few minutes before I have to call for Mary. Might as well go in.
2: What can I do for you, sir?
0: I'd like to try a bottle of that sympathy soothing syrup.
2: Sympathy soothing syrup?
0: Yes.
2: Sympathy, spelled backwards, is yutapamis.
0: I know.
2: Yut-yut-yutapamis. Yut-yut-yutapamis. Yut-yut-yutapamis. Drive your blues away!
0: Yes, that's what I want.
2: Well, you know, this is rather an old-fashioned drugstore.
0: Old-fashioned?
2: Yes, I wouldn't want this to get around, but we still have some products in here that are spelled frontwards.
0: Frontwards?
2: Yes. Frontwards, spelled backwards, is Strognor.
0: I don't care about it. Now, look, I want a small bottle of sympathy soothing syrup.
2: Oh, the 10-cent size. Here you are.
0: Thank you. Would you mind giving me a glass? I'd like to try some of it right now.
2: All right, I'll fix the correct dose for you. I just pour one tablespoon of this soothing syrup into this glass of water.
0: Uh-huh.
2: There. Now, listen to it. Fizz. Size, we give you a hip boot.
0: Never mind, just get me a towel. Now wrap up my bottle.
2: Okay.
3: Hello, Jack.
0: Oh, hello, Frankie. How are you? How's Mrs. Sinatra?
3: Fine. Say, Jack, don't forget you're going to be on my program tomorrow night.
0: Oh, sure, I won't forget. See you tomorrow.
3: Okay, so long. Oh, by the way, Jack, do you know what I found out?
0: What?
3: That Sinatra spelled backwards is Artanis.
0: That's pretty good. So long, Frankie.
3: So long, Jack. Why did I have to ask him to come on my program? His jokes will probably louse up my singing.
0: What'd you say, Frankie?
3: Oh, nothing, Jack. Goodbye.
0: Goodbye. Yeah, sorry, I promised to go on with the program and singing will louse up my jokes there. Oh, gee, look how late it is. I better go over and pick up Mary.
4: Pardon me, Mr. Denny.
0: Yes? What is it, honey?
4: Well, all the girls in my class in high school are collecting autographs and...
0: Well, how do you like that? I only spoke to Frankie and I got some of it on me.

0: Yes?
1: Miss Livingston, expect me, Pauline.
0: Oh, yes. Come right in, Mr. Benny.
1: Is Miss Livingston ready yet?
0: No, Mr. Benny. I was just helping her squeeze into it.
1: Into her what?
0: Well, anyway, she'll be putting on her dress next.
1: Oh, for goodness sake, why are women always late?
2: Oh, hello, Jack.
1: Oh, there you are, Mary. How come you're never on time when we have an appointment?
2: What are you talking about? Exactly 3 o'clock now. Look.
3: Cuckoo, cuckoo, cuckoo. Ruin watch time.
1: What?
3: Cuckoo.
1: I'm sorry. I'm sorry, Mary. I thought you were cuckoo. I mean late.
2: Anyway, you were supposed to pick me up 10 minutes ago, so you're the one that's late.
1: Well, I would have been here sooner, but first I gave a girl an autograph, and when I got to the corner here, I gave an autograph to a little boy.
2: Oh, for heaven's sake, Jack, why don't you stop chasing him?
1: I didn't chase them. They asked me. In fact, the little boy said that he'd be very happy if he could have the autograph of an actor as famous as I. Naturally, I couldn't refuse such a request.
2: Well, Nash.
1: But Mary... But Mary, when I signed my name, the boy said, "Oh, pardon me, sir, I mistook you for someone else."
2: Another actor?
1: Yeah. Mary, who is Vitamin Flintheart?
2: It's hard to explain, Jack, but Vitamin Flintheart is the same to Snowflake as you are to me.
1: Well, thank you, I think. Anyway, come on, Mary, we won't get any shopping done.
2: All right, I've got my car parked in the driveway.
1: Good.
2: Oh, say, Jack, Larry Stevens was here a few minutes ago looking for you. He wanted you to hear a new song he was going to do on the program.
1: Oh, get in the car, Mary. What is the name of Larry's song?
2: It's called A Sleigh Ride in July, and it's from a new picture, Belle of the Yukon.
1: Oh, darn, I wish I'd have heard it. Is it a good number for our show?
2: Oh, it's beautiful. Larry sang it for me. It goes like this.

0: Drive carefully, Mary. 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Now it's green. Now it's red again. Hey, wait, there are three red lights. No, they're green. No, they're red, but there are three green lights, too. Hey, there's a blue light.
1: Jack, put on your glasses. That's a Christmas tree.
0: Oh, yes. Merry Christmas. Well, take it easy anyway, Mary. Don't drive so fast. Look out. Slow down. You're turning the corner too...
1: Oh, Jack, calm down. Don't be so nervous.
0: I can't help it. I'm always frightened when I'm with a woman driver.
1: Woman driver, woman driver. That's all you men always say. Woman driver this and woman driver that.
0: Mary.
1: And I'm getting sick and tired of it. We women can drive as well as you men any day. And lots of my girlfriends are better drivers than their husbands.
0: Mary.
1: And I read in a magazine where scientists have proved that women are better drivers than men.
0: Mary.
1: Because they're less nervous and they concentrate on the road better. You know what I mean?
0: Mary.
1: It was the other driver's fault. He didn't put out his hand.
0: But Mary, you crashed into the side of a house.
1: What?
0: I kept trying to tell you for the last 10 minutes you've been driving on the sidewalk. My goodness, you've smashed your fenders, broken your grill, and busted your headlights.
1: So what? Munch will give me more money for it now.
0: Anyway, there's a store across the street. We can leave the car here.
1: But, Jack, we can't leave the car here. We'll get a ticket.
0: A ticket? Where would he tie it? Let's go. Take it easy, will you? Hey, stop pushing. Mary, are you all right?
1: Yes, Jack, but you better let me hold your hand.
0: I can't. Somebody's standing on it. What a crowd. Say, Mary, let's not get separated. You've got my Christmas list. I got to buy something for Fred Allen and the quiz kids. You know, they lived at my house. Mary, what have I got marked down for Rochester?
1: Rochester?
0: Yes.
1: Three little handkerchiefs.
0: Oh, yeah, I better make that an even four. I wonder where the perfume counter is. I want to get a present for my sister, Florence.
1: Well, why don't you ask the floor walker?
0: Yeah. I beg your pardon. Are you the floor walker?
2: Yes, and stop breathing on my carnation. It's not as rugged as I am.
0: What?
2: They're hard to get, you know. I've kept this one for 3 years.
0: For 3 years? How comes it looks so fresh?
2: Because it's growing out of my chest. Anything else you want to know, nosy?
0: Yes, I'm looking for the perfume counter. Where is it?
2: It's straight down this aisle on the left.
0: Oh, there it is, Mary. Let's go over and see if we...
3: I beg your pardon, mister.
0: Who, me?
3: Yes, what do you think I ought to buy my wife for Christmas?
0: Well, I don't know. Besides, that's a personal thing between you and your wife. You ought to figure that out yourself.
3: Figure it out myself, he says. I've been racking my brains and knocking my head against the wall, and do I know what to buy my wife? No.
0: Well, I'm sorry, mister, but...
3: That's all right. I'll figure it out. You ask a guy a simple question, what does he tell you? Figure it out yourself. That's fine Christmas spirit.
0: What a silly guy. Come on, let's go to the perfume counter.
1: All right, but you never get waited on. The girl is so busy.
0: Well, I'll just reach over the counter and see what they have.
2: Oh, no, you don't.
0: What?
2: I saw you trying to steal some perfume.
0: I wasn't stealing it. I just wanted to see if it was alluring.
2: At your age, what difference does it make?
0: Now, look here. I told you, I'm not trying to steal this perfume. I was only...
2: Stop breathing on my carnation.
0: I'm not breathing on your carnation, and get out of here.
2: Oh, you're just mad because my eyes are bluer than yours.
0: They are not. It's just this suit I'm wearing. And furthermore...
1: What can I do for you, sir?
0: I'd like to get some perfume. What would you recommend?
1: Well, we have a very popular brand called Friendship, 68 cents a gallon.
0: 68 cents a gallon? What do you think, Mary?
1: The same as you. The price is right.
0: I didn't mean that. I was thinking about my sister in Waukee, and I wonder if she'd like this bottle of perfume.
1: Well, pull out the cork. She can smell it from here.
0: Oh, stop. Say, miss, haven't you got something else? What's in that bottle over there?
4: That's the new French perfume that just came in. It's called La Nuit Toujours Très Jolie Ici Maintenant.
0: That sounds nice. What does that mean in English?
4: Condensation of steam that's been forced through a motorman's glove.
0: That's ridiculous. Come on, Mary. Let's go to another counter.
3: Oh, I beg your pardon, mister. What do you think I ought to buy my wife for Christmas?
0: Look, I can't tell you what to buy your wife. You'll have to figure it out yourself.
3: Okay. I'll figure it out myself. Nobody wants to help me. Fine Christmas spirit. You think it was my fault that I'm married?
0: Thousands of people in the store, and I'm the one he had a pick on there.
1: Jack, I want to buy something for my mother. Ask the floor walker where the ladies' department is.
0: I'm not going to ask that guy anything.
1: Jack, we'll never find it in this crowd. You better ask him.
0: Oh, all right. Oh, Mr. Floor walker.
5: Yes, my little bifocal yokel.
1: Say, Mr. Floor walker, would you please tell me where the ladies' department is?
5: It's right down at the end of it. Oh, the department. That's over to your left.
0: Thank you. Come on, Mary. Let's get away from this
6: guy.
0: Hey,
6: Jackson.
1: Oh, look, Jack. There's Phil.
0: Hiya, Phil. Come here.
6: You come over here.
0: I can't. I'm looking for the ladies' department.
6: You're wasting your time, Jackson. They're all out of your size. All filthy like a pair of glasses. You're making a spectacle of yourself.
0: Mary, come on. Let's get away from here so we'll wind up in a routine.
3: I beg your pardon, mister. What do you think I ought to buy my wife for Christmas?
0: I don't know. For heaven's sake, stop following me. I don't care what you buy your wife for Christmas.
3: Oh, you don't care, huh? Suppose I buy her something she doesn't like, then she'll get mad at me.
0: Then don't buy her anything.
3: Don't buy her anything. We've been married for 12 years. What are you trying to do, break us up?
0: I'm not trying to do anything. I don't know your wife. I don't know what you're picking on me for. I've never seen your wife.
6: Hey, what's going on here?
7: What's the trouble?
1: That man's been caught stealing somebody's wife.
0: What?
7: At your age, you gray-haired wolf.
0: Now, wait a minute. Wait, this man started the whole thing over his wife's Christmas present.
1: Well, I don't blame him. You had no business sending her one.
0: I didn't send her one.
7: Well, I wouldn't brag about it, you cheapskate.
0: Cheapskate?
1: Jack, it's your own fault for getting into this thing.
0: My fault? These people accuse me of crime.
6: Let me through. What's going on here?
5: Oh, it's you, you little goopy with the droopy toopy.
0: Now, cut that out and don't blame me for this because it isn't my fault. This man came over to
5: me. Stop breathing on my carnation.
0: I'll breathe on it as much as I like.
7: Stand back, everybody. The man's mad.
0: You're darn right I'm mad. This is all your fault, mister. Following me around the store, asking me to want to buy your wife for Christmas. Buy her a dog collar, for all I care.
3: What size?
0: There you are, folks. You see what a crazy guy he is, and you blame me. Why, it's not my fault. I'm not the type that would start trouble. I'm a peaceful, home-loving...
7: Shut up!
8: Jack will be back in just a minute, but first, here are my good friends Effie Boone and Kenneth Delmar.
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12: And Mr. L.A. 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
13: Sold American.
12: That's Rysdale speaking for Lucky Strike. L.S.M.F.T. L-S-M-F-T. L-S-M-F-T.
10: Make no mistake. In a cigarette, it's the tobacco that counts. So smoke that smoke of fine tobacco, Lucky Strike.
0: Ladies and gentlemen, I'm sure all of us have run across men in uniform who are trying to get home for Christmas but can't because buses and trains are so crowded. We know how important it is that men on furlough get to be with their loved ones at this time especially. Every time a civilian crowds into a train or a bus for a trip that's not absolutely necessary, you can bet 10-1 he's preventing a serviceman from being home for Christmas. That serviceman may have spent long months overseas. Mothers and wives have every right to ask, Won't you give my boy a chance to get home? We should answer, I certainly will. I promise you I will not travel unless my trip helps win this war. And another important thing, folks, don't forget to buy Christmas seals. Thank you very, very much.

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1: Bird's Eye Frosted Foods.
0: Bird's Eye Frosted Foods present the Dinah Shore program with Wally Brown, Robert Emmett Dolan and his orchestra, the Joseph Lilly Singers, our special guest Bill Harris, and...

0: there, everybody. This is Dinah. And tonight our guest is that debonair man about music, if it's in the key of C, the real brains behind Jack Benny, my old friend Phil Harris.
1: Hiya, Jackson.
0: Oh, wait a minute. Phil, I'm not Jack Benny, you know.
1: Boy, are you lucky.
0: Oh, I don't know if I'm so lucky. I've worked with Jack, and I think he's a pretty swell guy.
1: A guy, yes. Yeah. Swell, maybe, but pretty, no.
0: Well, listen, Phil, now that Jack is off the air for the summer, what you going to do with yourself?
1: Well, I'm going to improve my mind, Dinah. You know, every night I curl up in a chair with my two kids and a good book.
0: Isn't that kind of crowded?
1: Yeah, but somebody's got to read to me. You know, I'm even catching up on my movies. I went to see Jack Benny's picture, George Washington Slept Here.
0: Oh, I missed that picture, Phil. What was it about?
1: Who knows? Phil Harris slept there, too. It makes you sleepy. It's a sleepy picture. You know, Dinah, I've been beat ever since the Benny Show made that trip to Canada. What a miserable time. 6 days and six nights on the water.
0: But I talked to Jack, and he said he didn't mind the trip at all.
1: Well, why should he mind? We were doing all the rowing.
0: What was Jack doing while you were rowing?
1: Playing Love and Bloom, honey. Playing Love and Bloom. You know that character.
0: Probably the first time in his life Jack ever had an audience that couldn't walk out on him.
1: Yeah. Boy, you know that Canada's a hectic town. Backstage at the theater, one fella kept walking into the chorus girl's dressing room by mistake and got the girls all upset.
0: What happened to him?
1: Well, they threatened to take away my yo-yo, so I stopped going in there, you know. But look, no kidding, that Montreal is out of this world.
0: Out of this world? Tell me, were you in Montreal or Brooklyn?
1: And was I a man about town? I mean, I really got around, riding up and down on the 3rd Avenue L.
0: Say, Phil, the 3rd Avenue L is in New York.
1: Well, no wonder those Canadians stared out their windows when I rode by.
0: Montreal must really be crowded with all those soldiers and transients.
1: Ah, you know about them transients, too, huh? They're great, ain't they?
0: Great.
1: Yeah, you know, I looked over them one of them transits into the room next to mine, and ooh, what I saw. Ooh, what I saw.
0: Oh, Phil.
1: Well, what's the matter? I saw her brother. Look, I'm glad I made that trip, though. You know, that travel kind of broadens a guy's mind.
0: I bumped into Don Wilson today. I know what you mean.
1: Oh, that girl. Look, coming back to the railroad, the company gave me the best accommodations they had. You know, those railroads are swell. Don't let people say that or complain about trains. You know, this car I was on was completely air-conditioned.
0: Wasn't crowded at all.
1: Not after they took the cattle off in Chicago. Oh, no. You know, you see a lot of interesting things on a trip like that. Well, I was riding through the desert, and I even saw a mirage. That's something that isn't all there.
0: Yeah, that's strange, isn't it? You see something, and it isn't all there.
2: Hello, Dinah.
0: Oh, Wally Brown. Yeah. Wally? Wally, meet Phil. Phil, meet Wally.
2: Gee, I'm glad to meet you, Phil. You know, I've always wanted to ask you something. When you play the accordion, does it tickle your tummy?
1: Look, the accordion.
2: Yeah, you're Phil Baker, aren't you?
1: I am.
0: Oh, Wally, this is Phil Harris.
2: Oh, I remember now. You're Phil Harris, the orchestra leader. You know, I almost became a musician myself.
1: You did?
2: Yep, right after I was born, the nurse put an art book, a bank book, and a music book beside my crib.
1: And you grabbed the music book?
2: No, I grabbed the nurse. Oh. I mean... Say, how come a great musician like you lets himself be kicked around on the Benny Show? You know, you ought to have a singing program of your own.
1: Oh, no, I'd make too much money.
0: Is that bad?
1: Why, certainly it's bad, you guys. When people play You Hear Me Pay, and they pay, and they want to pay, and they want to hear me sing, then I get nervous. And when I get nervous, I can't sing, and when I can't sing, I can't wind up with no cabbage. Oh. You know, you can't get nothing there.
2: Oh, gee, I'm glad I can't sing.
1: I got nothing there.
0: Phil, listen, if singing is out, what kind of program do you want to do? Comedy, variety, or mystery, or what?
1: Nah, that's not for me, Dinah. After all, I'm a guy with very high IQs, you know. I mean, I'm a character that's as intellect as I am. I ought to be able to kill him on a quiz program.
0: Sure, you could play nothing on Double or Nothing.
1: Sure, it's a cinch. You know, I met a lot of showgirls in Canada. And you know them showgirls, they know all the answers. Well, and I picked up quite a few myself.
0: No.
1: That's what they said. That's what the girls said. They said that.
0: Phil, if you do a quiz show, aren't you afraid people are going to get you confused with Phil Baker?
1: How could they? I don't play the sax.
0: Oh, now, wait a minute. Phil Baker plays the accordion.
1: Say, you got a good ear for music.
2: Say, Phil, if you get a quiz program, you'll be a big shot.
1: Sure, I'll be just like Jackson Benny.
2: Well, that's the chance you take. You know what I'll do? I'll go out and get you a sponsor.
1: But wait a minute. I hear getting a sponsor is a man-sized job.
0: Oh, well, let's let Wally try it anyway.
1: Okay.
2: And I'll do it, too. Where there's a will, there's a way. I'll come back with millions. Hey, anybody got a nickel for carfare? Say, miss, are you sure this is the Quint Whistle Wash Rag Company? I've been sitting in the waiting room 15 minutes just cooling my heels.
3: If they get too cold, let me know. The office boy would just love to give you a hot foot.
2: Now, listen, young lady, I insist on seeing one of your superiors. I'm going in on my own.
3: That's what you'll come out on, too. Come in.
2: Hey, wait a minute. You can't be an executive. Well, I'll bet you're not over 14 years old.
4: What's the matter, bud? Haven't you heard of the manpower shortage? Why, we're even forced to employ rabbits in the accounting department.
2: Wait a minute. Rabbits? You're kidding.
4: If you doubt my word, just take a look through that door.
5: 2 times 2 is 4. 2 times 4 is 8. 2 times 8 is 16.
2: Well, what do you know? Rabbits multiplying like people.
4: Now, do you believe I'm the vice president?
2: Yeah, but this is an important company. How can a mere child like you keep his end up?
4: Simple. Starch in my rumpus.
2: That's a barefaced lie. I demand to see the president of this company about my quiz program.
4: Okay, but you'll be sorry.
2: Mr. Quintwhistle?
6: Yes, and whatever it is, the answer's no.
2: But, Mr. Quintwhistle, I'm Wally Brown.
6: In that case, 1,000 times no.
7: Cosmo, shut your big gap.
6: Yes, Mrs. Quintwhistle.
7: Speak up, young man. Speak up. I wear the pants in this family.
2: Oh, so that's why Cosmo is wearing that organdy dress.
6: And you needn't turn up your nose, either. I've got nicer ones than this at home.
7: All right, state your business, young man.
2: I've got a quiz program.
7: Not interested, young man. Close the door behind
6: you. Well, now, don't be so hasty, my love. Maybe this fellow's got something there.
7: Cosmo, please be good enough to shut your yap.
6: It's shut, my love.
7: And stop yanking your girdle.
2: Yes, stop yanking. Say, I don't want to butt in, but don't you think it's about time you started breaking it up?
7: The argument?
2: No, the furniture.
7: Young man, just what do you imagine your quiz program could do for the House of Quintwhistle? Are you familiar with our product?
6: Tell him, Butch, tell him.
7: We're the manufacturers and distributors of the Quintwhistle perforated wash rag, patent pending. Just rip down the middle, use half for the hands and half for the feet. For people with 3 feet, we recommend the giant economy size.
2: Oh, well, then our quiz program is just the thing. Why, it'll put Quintwhistle wash rags on every tongue.
7: You're rather messy, don't you think?
2: How's this sound? Quint Whistle is on the air. Does your wash rag feel different lately? Use your wash rag twice a day. 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The fuzz on Quint Whistle wash rags is pure fuzz. No other wash rag can make that statement.
7: That is, without a doubt, the sorriest excuse for an idea I've ever heard.
2: Okay, if you don't want Phil Harris.
7: I don't want Phil Harris. He's my Prince Charming. Cosmo, we are now sponsoring a quiz program.
6: But my love.
7: Cosmo, shut your big yap. Well, I'm off to the beauty parlor.

0: Toby, did you hear that? Wally's got a sponsor for Phil Harris's quiz program.
1: Oh, that's wonderful, Donna. You know, maybe I can give him a few pointers. These past couple of weeks, I've had to answer a lot of questions.
0: You have? Like what, for instance?
1: Well, for instance, like what to do when you're feeling hot and tired and you're not in the mood to cook dinner. 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
0: The lyrics of the song coming up next will bring back memories of pleasanter days.

0: Dinah, you're a contralto, aren't you?
1: That's right, and you're a baritone.
0: Well, I wasn't always a baritone. When I was little, I was a boy soprano, but then I guess everybody was.
1: That's silly, not me. I was a girl soprano.
0: Oh.
2: Oh, boy, did I fix things up.
1: Wally, what did the sponsor say?
2: Mrs. Quintwhistle said yes.
0: Well, listen, who's Mrs. Quintwhistle?
2: Whistle.
0: Oh, Whistle.
2: Why, she's, you never saw such a, oh, she's a, and she's gonna, and when she does, brother, there won't even, you could, people all, does your wash rag feel different lately?
1: Wally.
3: Harris, don't answer that question.
2: Well, I won't.
1: Wally, who's this?
3: The name is Phineas T. Penal Code, madam. Attorney at large. Mr. Harris, I congratulate you. You've hired one of the hardest working lawyers in the country. Why, I didn't budge from behind my desk for 7 whole months.
1: Couldn't get away from your work?
3: No, couldn't get my pants back from the cleaners.
0: Well, look, Bud, what makes you think I need a lawyer?
3: I intend to prove that you had the idea for a quiz program before Phil Baker did, and we're going to sue.
0: But I don't want to sue anybody, and furthermore, I was never on a quiz program.
3: My dear Mr. Harris, would you be so kind as to shut your big yap? Just answer me this. Did you ever ask any questions?

0: questions on the radio.
1: Well, once on the Benny program, I asked Jackson for $25 he owed me.
0: There, you see, you asked questions on the air about money. Therefore, you had the original idea for a radio quiz program.
2: See, I heard that show.
0: Well, then you're a witness. Now, Miss Shaw, think carefully. When Mr. Harris asked Mr. Benny for $25, what did Mr. Benny say?
2: Well, let's see now. Mr. Benny said, here's a dollar and a half. Take it or leave it.
1: And I took it.
0: Makes it an open shut case, an open shut case.
1: Well, you open that case again and I'll take a pint.
2: See, Phil, I'm beginning to think this fellow's a shyster.
0: I heard that. Young lady, to the untutored eye, I may look like a shyster. But deep down inside...
2: Yes?
0: You ever seen my operation?
1: Hey, look, get out. I've had enough of this. Get out, will you? Go ahead.
2: Oh, Phil, now control yourself.
1: Well...
2: Count up to 10.
1: Do what?
2: Count up to 10.
1: What, and take my shoes off in front of all these people?
0: Listen to counsel, Harris. Now, here's how you stand in a nutshell.
2: Oh, I object.
0: On what grounds?
2: Well, it's tough standing on a nutshell without any shoes, that's all.
0: Objection overruled. Miss Shaw, where were you on the night of...
2: I was listening to the radio.
0: What are you doing tomorrow night?
1: I object.
0: On what grounds?
1: I've already asked the witness that question.
0: Ladies and gentlemen, if we stick together, you stand to make thousands. And I stand to make millions. We'll sue Phil Baker, we'll sue Mrs. Baker. There must have been thousands of people on the program. We'll sue everybody. Brown, you ever been on Take It or Leave It?
1: Me?
0: Tell the truth or take the consequences.
1: Are we going to sue that program, too?
0: Come clean, Brown. Were you ever on Take It or Leave It?
1: Well, to tell the truth, I was, and I made $64. No, wrong answers.
2: Oh, now, wait a minute. The contestants must be scattered to the four corners of the globe. Who are we going to get to find them?
1: Mrs. Roosevelt, if you can find her.
0: I know a chorus girl who won $64. Question is, how are we going to get it?
1: I'll squeeze it out, Ever. Look, get away, bud. Dinah, who's this fella coming up from the audience?
2: Gee, I don't know, Phil.
3: Hello.
2: Say, who are you?
3: I'm Waymond Whitecliff. Please don't sue me just because...
2: Just because what?
3: Just because I won $64 on that program where they give away Indian blankets.
1: Indian blankets?
3: That's why. Take it or weave it.
0: Okay. I'll handle this. Where do you live, Mr. Ratcliffe?
3: In the San Fernando Valley.
0: Where's that?
3: Number 4 on the hit parade.
1: Look, how much do you win on Take It or Leave It, Raymond?
3: $64 in an Eversharp Skyline repeater pencil with a 6-month supply of wet.
0: What do you have... What do you have left?
3: 6-month supply of wet.
1: What happened to the money, Raymond?
3: First, I invested $10 as a down payment on a building what?
1: A building what?
3: That's right.
1: A white what?
3: Who said anything about the what being white? A white what would be where?
1: All right, where is it?
3: Where is what?
1: You said the white what was where. Now, where is it and what is it?
3: Look, mister, my name is Waymond Whitecliff, not Wu Costello.
2: Raymond, tell us, how much did you have left after you bought whatever it was you bought?
3: 97 cents.
1: Well, what did you do with that?
3: I bought my wife a coat.
2: You bought your wife a coat?
3: Yep.
2: Well, now, what kind of coat could you buy your wife for 97 cents?
3: A petticoat.
1: Hey, look, attorney. Hey, penal code. This idea of suing everybody who won money on Take It or Leave It is ridiculous. It's reluctant, and furthermore,
0: Huh?
1: Well, don't you see? You'll never collect a dime from these contestants.
4: Well, we can still take over the Phil Baker program, can't we?
2: Look, fellas, let's drop the whole thing. Quiz programs are on their way out anyhow.
4: Why?
2: Because the big question's been answered. He's running again.
1: Who?
2: Hitler. We got him running across Cherbourg.
1: Yeah!
2: Back on New York's 52nd Street, there's a wonderful character called Henry Nemo. The Neem, as he dubs himself, is practically the Webster of modern jive lingo. And when he isn't giving out with hep jargon, he's creating lovely tunes like this.

0: Ah, Dinah, that was really a lovely song.
1: Thank you, Toby.
2: Mr. Weed, may I see you for a minute, please?
0: Oh, Raymond Radcliffe. Sure, Raymond, what's up?
2: Oh, Mr. Weed, if you'd only warned me.
0: About what, Raymond?
2: Well, it's this way. My widow, Wadey, my wife, works as a riveter.
0: You mean riveter?
2: That's what I said, riveter. Well, I've been elected to take care of our widow home. But, oh, Mr. Weed, if you'd only warned me.
0: Warned you about what, Raymond?
2: Well, you see, since I'm chief cook and bottle washer, I must do the shopping for our widow home, too. And yesterday, before my widow wife left for work, she told me to have some bird's-eye quick frozen broccoli for dinner last night.
0: Oh, bird's-eye broccoli, eh?
2: Yep. So I went down to the bird's-eye store and opened the bird's-eye cabinet and, oh, Mr. Weed, I couldn't find any bird's-eye broccoli. It was a terrible shock, really.
0: But you must realize, Raymond, because of wartime shortages, the bird's-eye folks aren't always able to pack enough of their delicious fruits and vegetables. And that's why you sometimes can't get the specific bird's-eye food you want.
2: Oh, if I'd only realize that, Mr. Weed.
0: And when you want a certain bird's-eye vegetable, like you did, and can't find it, take another. If you can't find bird's-eye broccoli, try squash or corn or Brussels sprouts. They're all equally good.
2: Oh, but that's the terrible part of it all, Mr. Weed. I took another brand of broccoli, not bird's eye.
0: Oh, for shame, Raymond. Well, if you want the real bird's eye garden fresh flavor, the high bird's eye quality, your package has to carry the bird's eye label. For none but the genuine bird's eye has that famous bird's eye quality and deliciousness.
2: Well, if I'd only known, but I didn't, and I took this other broccoli home and cooked it. And when my widow wife got a taste of it, she was very angry because it didn't taste at all like bird's eye broccoli.
0: Well, that'll learn you, Raymond. From now on, always be sure you pick the package marked Bird's Eye for the better buy in frosted food.
2: My widow wife was very angry, and you know what she did just in spite?
0: No, what?
2: Just in spite, she threw a party in the backyard. Wasn't that terrible?
0: But, Raymond, what's so terrible about your wife throwing a party in the backyard?
2: Well, Mr. Weed, that party was me.

0: never tire. Milkman, keep those bottles quiet. Milkman, keep those bottles quiet. Milkman, keep those bottles quiet. Milkman, keep those bottles quiet.
1: Over tonight. It was swell having you. Next week, we got a little deal cooked up that ought to make the headlines, if it can work out okay. Confidentially, we're going to try to get Vera Vague married off to Ransom Sherman right here on the program. But don't anybody tell Sherman. You're all invited to the ceremony. See you then, huh? Night.
2: This is Toby Reed saying, better buy Birdseye. Be sure and remember next week, our wedding guest will be Ransom Sherman and Vera Vague. But look, don't nobody tell Sherman. And now, goodbye from Birdseye. Until next week. This is CBS, the Columbia Broadcasting System.

0: 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Command Performance, presented this week and every week, till it's over, over there. Christmas greetings from the USA gang as the American entertainment industry joins the Armed Forces Radio Service to wind up its third consecutive year of broadcasting to you, men and women of the United Nations. With the exception of a few of your favorite stars who have not yet returned from overseas, we have with us tonight all the great names of Hollywood and a few from the San Fernando Valley, too. The studio is gaily decked with holly wreaths and mistletoe, and we're all set to dig down in your Christmas stocking, which is crammed full of comedians, sweets, and what sweets? Goodies and evening gowns, yeah. Toys, games, and puzzles, and music boxes all wound up with your favorite melodies. And first out of the sock is your master of ceremonies, comedian, pool player, and fur trapper, Bob Hope.
1: How do you do, ladies and gentlemen? This is Bob Christmas Command Performance Hope. Telling all you Japs and Nazis from Berlin to Sumatra, your chances are as slim as a half of Frank Sinatra. I thought that'd be an egg with a bobby sock for a minute there. But you know, this year Christmas is being celebrated by young Americans in freezing weather and hot weather, damp weather, foggy weather, and some of our servicemen are outside of California, too. Really, our men are scattered all over the world, and the Army has gone to a lot of trouble to make sure that they have a white Christmas wherever they are. On December 25th, all the cooks have orders to bleach the beans. Beans, that's G.I. caviar. And you know, it's a funny thing, but the men overseas don't like to receive Christmas cards. No, sir. They get suspicious now whenever they see anything that starts with greetings. But Christmas packages really make them happy. I won't say they were very anxious to get their presents last year, but when the sergeant came out with a mail and yelled, "Come and get it," between "come and get it," he got it. You, boy, you. That other tongue got in the way. One soldier received a beautiful sweater from his girl for Christmas, but there was only one trouble. She forgot to put armholes in it. He's now the only private in the European theater who salutes from the inside. Say the... Where am I? Oh, yes, here we are. Of course, more than anything else, the soldiers would like Betty Grable for Christmas. The G.I.s know she's married to Harry James, but they figure that after the war, they're going to kill all the buglers anyway. At one camp, the bugler was so overcome with the Christmas spirit, he filled his bugle with Tom and Jerry's. The first time that he ever blew reveille and got W.C. Fields to enlist at the same time. But down in Hawaii, the soldiers couldn't get any Christmas trees for the holidays, so they just draped all the decorations around a hula girl's grass skirt. And it worked out swell, too. They've got the only Christmas tree in the world that can wiggle its tinsel. It's on the paper. I didn't think of it. I understand that one outfit in the Pacific ate a peacock for Christmas. A peacock, that's a turkey with service stripes. And you know, Crosby didn't order any turkey this year. He's planning on eating a stork. That's the end of the joke. If he's smart, he'd plan on eating Sinatra. But the last time I celebrated Christmas with the men, we had turkey for dinner. I don't know exactly what part of the turkey I got, but if you put a mustache on it, you could call it Adolf. But enough. Enough of this side-splitting mirth. Yo-ho. Men, Christmas wouldn't be complete without all the tinsel on the tree, the gay-colored lights, and all the fixings. Well, we have in the studio tonight 34 members of one of the greatest rumba orchestras of all time. Yes, sir, X marks the spot where we find the maestro himself, Xavier Cugat. Well, welcome to this Christmas Command Performance, X.
2: It's good to be here. By the way, are you Bob Hope?
1: Yes, why? Well, what's that for?
2: I never laugh at you on the radio, but in person, you're so funny.
1: We both have an edge on the average Cocker Spaniel, old boy. We add little things, you know, after her. Well, personally, I like Guy Lombardo. What are you going to bump out, X?
2: Well, Mary X from Oz to you, man, by the way of Brazil.
3: Brazil.

0: Thank you, ex Cougat. That guy can make a Christmas tree throw a hip out of joint. And now, I'd like you to meet a man who is the greatest authority in the world on wrapping and mailing packages for Christmas, Professor Colonna. Oh, Professor! Professor, come here!
1: Coming, coming.
2: Christmas seals.
0: Colonna, I'm ashamed of you. You have no holiday spirit at all.
2: Oh, don't be silly, Hope. I know all about Christmas. I don't think I ever mentioned this before, Hope. You see, my mother and father were reindeer.
0: Reindeer? Then, Colonna, how come you look like you do? What about your face?
2: You explain yours, then I'll explain mine.
0: Colonna, I'll have your hide for this.
2: Okay, but I'm warning you. It's loose around the knees.
0: Professor, here it is Christmas. Tell me, where have you been all week?
2: Burlesque.
0: Colonna, Thanksgiving a burlesque show, Christmas a burlesque show, New Year's a burlesque show.
2: Great, I'll go with you.
0: Well, haven't you taken care of your gifts yet?
2: Certainly, Hope. I bought very expensive gifts for everyone. I wrapped them up and wrote to Professor Colonna on the front and mailed them.
0: Listen, you moron, you mailed all those packages to yourself.
2: I did?
0: Yes.
2: He calls me a moron. Ah, but I love Christmas, Hope. 20 years ago, my mother gave me a present of a bicycle built for two, and I still ride it.
0: 20 years ago, your mother gave you a present of a bicycle built for two. Who sits in the other seat?
2: Man from the finance company.
0: Well, tell me something about the presents you bought, Professor.
2: Well, I have an aunt who's always been very nice to me, so I bought her a bull.
0: Colonna, why would your aunt want a bull?
2: Ask her. She's a cow.
0: Colonna, it's absolutely impossible for a cow to be your aunt.
2: It is?
0: Yes.
3: No.
2: Lie to me, will you?
0: Nice work, Brushmuss. During the past year, you've heard our next Christmas guest on command performance many, many times. And after each performance, her mailman has to go to headquarters and request another helper. Here's one of your favorite gals, Virginia O'Brien. Virginia, you're usually so deadpan, but tonight when you walked in the studio, I saw you smile. I
4: couldn't help it. You look so funny standing under the mistletoe with that lasso in your hand.
0: Yeah, and business was pretty good, too. I caught 2 blondes, 3 brunettes, and a nearsighted soldier on a 6-hour pass. Say, what's for the men tonight, Virginia?
4: Well, I'd like to sing Let's Be Sweethearts again. Merry Christmas, fellas.

remember that night in Bridgeport when the moon shone down on both of us and the breeze sang a love song? And you looked at me and I looked at you and you didn't know what to do, so you broke my leg. I thought there was sort of a strange look in your eyes, but then you smiled and, well, it made everything all right. Then there was that time when we went canoeing and you set fire to my dress. You said you pushed me overboard to put out the flames, but I could never quite understand why you held my head underwater so long. Of course, I've never met this person who's taken my place, but I want you to know that I wish you all the luck in the world. And if there's anything I can do, anything at all, you can reach me in room 304 at the General Hospital. Farewell, my sweet. You'll never know how this heart of mine is breaking. It looks so hopeless, but then our love.

sustained, isn't it? Thanks a lot, Virginia O'Brien. And now we depart from the lighter vein for a few minutes to bring you some really fine classical music. We were unable to secure the services of Sir Thomas Beecham's orchestra for this spot on our program, but we have with us his American counterpart. Gentlemen of the AEF, the BEF, and music lovers everywhere, here's Spike Jones and his City Slickers.

0: Well, Merry Christmas, Spike.
1: Well, the same to you, Robert, but what's the idea of introducing me as the American Sir Thomas Beecham? I'm no great maestro. That's like me introducing you as a fine comedian.
0: I like it better on my own show. At least Skinny Ennis I can beat up.
1: Well, Bob... Bob, I just want to say thanks. Bob, I just want to say thanks to all you guys and gals on the continent for a swell time when we were over there. And to try and make your Christmas louder, in case you care for a loud Christmas, here's our version of Holiday for Strings.

0: job. Thanks a lot, Spike. That boy would have made a great plumber. Men, the mailman really has worn a pretty deep path to the door of our next guest, just delivering the letters you sent her. All year long, we've used up all the peachy adjectives we could think of to introduce her, so tonight I'd like to use an adverb. Adverb, I would, yes. Sounds like they're ready. Here she is, the delightfully, sweetly, gently Sims. Welcome, Jen.
1: Well, it's nice to be here, Bobbly. And it's nice to say hello to all you fellas out there. My love to every one of you, all the way from Adak, Alaska, to Aachen, Germany, and even beyond.
0: Even beyond? That sure takes a lot of loving, gal.
1: I believe in spreading it around, Bob.
0: You got it to spread. Yeah, that's not spreading, sister. That's pouring.
1: Pouring, smoring. Well, here goes a bucket full of command kisses to Corporal A. Swartz at APO 595. A V-mail hug to Hot Car Haynes at 726. And a tight hand squeeze for First Sergeant Tom Brophy at 713. The fighting 1st, 3rd, and 9th Divisions have my heart, too. And to the men of Admiral Mark Mitcher's famed Task Force 58. Well, fellas, anytime you're in town, remember you got at least one date. But now, let me blanket the whole GI globe with a tune chosen by you fellas as a most wanted commodity this year and every other year since E first went to town. Amour, amour, amour.

0: Yes, Jenny.
1: And now command performance turns to,
2: One moment, my good man. I'd like to converse with you upon a matter of the utmost urgency. They thought I couldn't do it, but if I'm not too contraband...
1: Why, Jimmy Durante!
2: Aren't you Bob Hope, the Bob Hope?
3: That's I.
2: The Bob Hope who plays all the army camps?
3: That's it.
2: The Bob Hope who entertains at all the servicemen's canteens?
3: That's correct.
2: Got a cigarette?
1: Well, I only have one left.
2: I'll match your noses for it.
1: No, I don't like the odds. Look, Jimmy, don't tell me you came all the way down here just to bum a cigarette.
2: Ah, ne no, ma petite, c'est vous plaît. You don't like command of English or Italian, I mean.
1: That's fine, Italian.
2: Don't take me unaware. Shoot me when I'm ready.
1: Grab that pool ball while he's got it. Go ahead. Where were we?
4: Boys, he's talking to the photographer.
1: Let's get back to the type, huh?
2: Memo, ma petite, ma, si tu plais.
1: Do it right.
2: You note my command of Italian, don't
1: you? That's fine Italian. You sound like Charles Boyer with a mouthful of spaghetti.
2: That wasn't in the script the last time I saw it.
1: I wish it had
2: been
1: out.
2: Well, going from the ridiculous to the continuity, I've come... I've come here to make you a proposition.
1: Now,
2: and you can't afford to turn it down. For a mere 12 hours of work, you'll collect a cool $4.
1: Say, so you must want me pretty bad if you're outbidding my sponsor.
4: Precisely. I love that kind of carrying on.
2: And all you got to do is put on a Santa Claus outfit and talk to the kiddies in the department store toy shop.
1: Oh,
2: just trying to mix them up.
1: Yeah, I know. You're doing pretty good with yourself there.
5: Haven't they got a regular Santa Claus?
2: Of a certain tude. And he's a person so sublime, so exalted, that I dare not mention his name in public.
1: Jimmy, it can't be...
2: Yes, Umbriaco.
1: Well, if Umbriaco is the regular Santa Claus, what do you want with me?
2: Now we come to the crutch of the matter.
1: Oh.
2: Umbriaco has been fired.
1: Oh, he was canned, eh?
2: Boy, I'll say he was. He could hardly walk.
1: Well, what did he do?
2: Well, he reports for work yesterday morning. Bob, don't butt in even with a yes from now on.
1: Go ahead, take it.
2: The manager dresses Umbriaco up and... The manager...
1: Oh, you'd have loved the third grade. Go ahead.
2: Just take it. I'm just doing that for effect.
1: I know you.
2: You know, the manager dresses Umbriaco up and takes him up to the toy department. Then comes his first customer, a little girl with a governess. The manager says, take her on your lap. So he takes her on his lap. Immediately, the kid starts bawling.
1: What for?
2: She wanted to sit on his lap, too.
4: Durante, you're a character.
2: Yeah.
1: So Umbriaco lost the job and won the governess, eh?
2: Not quite. He made one more mistake. When the manager said he's through, he rips off his Santa Claus beard. The governess takes one look, and he loses her, too.
1: Phew. Well, Jimmy, I'd like to help, but I don't know anything about being a Santa Claus in the department store.
2: Why, there's nothing to it, Bob. Look, I'll show you. I'll be the Santa Claus, and you be the little boy who just came in the store, okay?
1: Okay, wait till I get my red skeleton mood. I'll be right back. All
2: right. Swell. Well, well, well. Good morning, little boy.
6: Oh, Doug. Good morning, Santa Claus.
2: Look, it don't have to be a kid from your family. It'd be just any kid.
1: I see.
2: Okay.
1: Good morning, Santa Claus.
2: Well, good morning, little man. And what would you like most for Christmas this year, little man?
1: Betty Grable.
2: That's ridiculous. What would a little boy do with Betty Grable?
1: Wait till he's a big boy.
2: Now, look, let's not get silly, will you, please? This little boy is only supposed to be 6 years old.
1: Oh, only 6 years old. Now, that's different.
2: Sure. Now, what would you like most for Christmas, little man?
6: Lana Turner.
2: Robert, I give up. I don't think you're the man for the job.

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Put my two footmen commanding the poop deck and my Arabian steeds going at a gentle trot, we approach the theater marquee. And what happens? The red carpet is rolled out. My two footmen descend from the poop deck. They open the door and I steps out. Looking up from the gutter, I said, who told you to remove the running board? Picking myself up and ignoring the stares of the hoi-polloo, I make myself gallantly into the diamond horseshoe, removing my top hat, my nylon gloves, my skunk muffler, and my patent-leather goulashes with the neon buttons. I looks around. Mrs. Vance Keller is whispering to Mrs. Murray Hill. Mrs. Murray Hill is whispering to Mrs. Susquehanna. And what are they saying? Is it a bird? Is it a plane? Is it Superman? No, it's a bum. You see, a vicious rumor has been circulated just because I work in a saloon. They say I'm not fit to mingle in any other circle. That's ridiculous. Thank God, it's just Mr. Hyde part of me. You have yet.

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I loved it. All but one scene. That's where the 350-pound soprano sings to the baritone. She sings, "Take me in your arms and hold me close." Why, the whole lot close to bum it up to be curved like a banana. Those opera lovers, all raving handles long ago. Why, I've heard better music written by Umberiago. Now, what I say may sound absurd, but believe me, it's true. I've seen every opera, and I'll name them for you. Tales of the Vienna Rolls, Madame Buttermilk, the Sextet from Lychee Nuts, and the Quartet from Rigor Mortis. I could go on for days. I coach sopranos and tenors in their parts, 'cause I'm Durante, the patron of the arts. Now, just the other day, they held a meeting at the Metropolitan in the cellar. They says, "Jimmy, we're in a hole. You gotta help us out." Stepping up on a soapbox left over from La Bohème, I said, "Gentlemen, let's analyze this. Now take Romeo and Juliet. Romeo has to leave Juliet. But does he say, 'Shoo, shoo, baby'? No. In opera, he says, 'I have but a moment to spend with you. A moment, my dear, to spend with you. A moment to spend, a moment to spend, a moment, a moment, a moment, a moment, a moment, a moment, a moment, a moment.' He's got one moment to spend. He's taken 3 hours to tell her about it. That bum is making a federal case out of it. Then she says, 'I will give you a kiss, my love. A burning kiss upon the lips. A burning kiss, a kiss, a kiss. A kiss upon the lips. A burning kiss, a kiss, a kiss upon the lips. Upon the kiss, upon the lips.' By the time he's ready to kiss her, the fire's out. To the committee, there's only one way to save the opera. Get yourself new lyrics that have class and renown, like Pistol Pack and Mama. Lay that pistol.

0: Jimmy Durante. Men, comes time in this Christmas festival for a word in seriousness. A word from a man who has played a vital part in the tremendous job of organizing the American war effort. He speaks especially to all the men and women in our Army, wherever they may be stationed. Again this Christmas, Command Performance brings you a message from the Honorable Henry L. Stimson, Secretary of War.
1: Men and women of the armed forces, at this Christmas season, the thoughts of the entire nation are with the troops. The candles which burn in the windows are beamed straight from the heart of America to the men and women in uniform. Wherever you are stationed, it is your Christmas that we hope to share. I have a very personal knowledge of your service and your sacrifice. I have been with you on distant fronts where your courage has overcome the fiercest resistance of the enemy. The pride which I feel in your valor has been deepened by the evidence of your humanity and your dignity in foreign lands. In liberated areas, I have seen the gratitude of people whom you have rescued from the oppression and misery engendered by a savage foe. This year, because of you, the meaning of Christmas has been restored to them. From millions of homes, the spirit of Christmas flows out to the posts and bases and battle lines where Americans serve throughout the world. From thousands of altars, the nation offers up its prayers for you in the midst of war. In sending you my warmest greetings, I express the admiration of a grateful nation for your courage and fortitude. Through you, the joy of Christmas will return once more to a world at peace.
0: Your Christmas party puts a little reverse English on the ball. That's B-A-L. We're cutting down on consonants this Christmas. And returns to front and center that king of the dum-dum-dum-dum-dum, the mighty mogul of the maracas, Xavier Cugat. Well, what's up your marimba, X?
2: Well, I would like to do a little song we had the pleasure of introducing. And so, with Luis del Campo doing the vocal honors, here's Babaloo.

0: Introducing our next guest on Command Performance's Christmas party is a real pleasure. My spies tell me that when she visited England and the continent recently to entertain the troops, her reception looked like the American Legion Convention had come to town. You guessed it, buddy. It's the Tennessee Fresh Dinah Shore. Hey, Dinah, uh-huh. I didn't get to France on my recent trip, but they tell me, is it true that when a doughboy rode into town on a tank, the French girls climbed right up and kissed him?
1: Uh-huh.
0: Gee, I wish I had ridden into a French town on a tank.
1: Boy, that's a sight I'd like to have seen.
0: What?
1: Watching the French girls kiss the tank.
0: Listen, I don't do so bad with girls, but I wish I could. But, take over.
1: It would be pretty empty for me to say that it's a pleasure to have been joining you on all these sessions. And I know all the gang here are with me 100% when I say you deserve all the fine things that this or any other Christmas season can bring. May God bless all of you.

0: Not you.
1: Now, gang, even though this is Christmas Day, we'd like to turn back the clock to yesterday evening and take you over to Hollywood Boulevard for a little last-minute Christmas shopping. In other words, the storm before the lull. So here we go to Hollywood Boulevard in the department store, which might also be located on State Street in Chicago, Woodward Avenue in Detroit, Flagler Street in Miami, Market Street in San Francisco, or Main Street in thousands of towns you guys come from. Take it away, department store.

0: Pardon me, sir. My name is Jack Benny.
1: Jack Benny?
0: Yes, are you the floor walker?
1: Well, what do you think I am?
0: That's beside the point. Are you the floor walker?
1: Where do you think I got these flat feet? At a duck farm?
0: Now, don't get fresh, young man. Where's the necktie counter?
1: Aisle 3 to your left, but I warn you, bones are being broken over there.
0: No worry, I can take a little shoving and pushing.
1: Well, you could have fooled me, Daddy.
0: If I wasn't afraid of getting my pockets picked, I'd take one hand out and punch you right in the nose. So long, dreamboat.
1: So long, you old tub.
0: Pardon me, sir. Pardon me, sir. My name is Fred Allen.
1: Fred Allen?
0: Yes, are you the floor walker?
1: Oh, if I was only a rattlesnake, I'd coil up and hiss right in your face.
0: Now hold your Cobra Chanel, Bright Eye. Are you the floor walker, or are you breaking that gardenia in for a friend?
1: I'm the floor walker, lily pad. You think I'd spend a minute in this madhouse if I wasn't getting $18 a week and my lingerie wholesale?
0: Well, look, if I
1: am I the floor walker, of all the asinine interrogations, who do I look like, Tokyo Rose?
0: I don't care if you're the mother of the mademoiselle from Armentieres. Just tell me where the necktie counter is.
1: Aisle 3, but if you expect to get through the mob, I'd suggest parachuting in.
0: Thank you. And where are the parachutes?
1: Sorry, only one question to a customer.
0: I'll look around and find one myself. Now, please, mister. Look, I saw this tie first and it's mine. Let go! Madam, how much is this tie?
2: $3, including tax.
0: Oh. Well, you can have it, mister. Say, madam, haven't you got anything, shall we say, cheaper?
2: Don't drag me in this. If you want something cheaper, here's something at $1.50.
0: $1.50 for that tie?
2: Yes, it's...

0: Ben Soames.
1: I don't care if Betsy Ross made it. It's too much. You see, I'm buying this tie for a friend of mine, Fred Allen.
0: Fred Allen? Oh, I heard him on the radio. Why didn't you just buy him a piece of rope and let him hang himself?
1: Don't talk that way. Even I wouldn't say that about Fred at Christmas time. You see, I'm Jack Benny.
0: You are?
1: Yep.
0: Why don't you
1: buy a piece of rope, too? Look, never mind the wisecracks, please. I'd like to get a tie for Alan for, well, say, in the neighborhood of 75 cents.
0: Well, here's one for 59 cents. The new Nipsey hand-painted model is advertised in the Hobo News.
1: Say, that's a beaut. I'll take it.
0: Okay, but the material is awful. It causes a rash on the chest.
1: Good. If Alan gets a rash on that hollow chest of his, it'll look like a fire in Laurel Canyon. No kidding. His chest is so hollow, when he breathes, there's an echo. I'll take that tie and put it in a real expensive box.
0: How much do you want to pay for the box?
1: Just put it in a bag.
0: I already said that.
1: Not you. I meant a paper bag.
0: I see. Say, isn't that Fred Allen over there?
1: Where? Yes, it is. He's heading this way. I'll bet that louse is going to buy me one of these cheap neckties. I'll tell you what, miss. Let me duck down behind the counter with you.
0: Okay, but no tricks.
1: At your age, are you silly? I just want to do a little spying.
0: Well, get your head down off the counter. People will buy anything these days.
1: All right.
0: Yes, sir? What can I do for you?
1: I'd like to buy a tie for an old friend.
0: Well, here's a nice one for $3.
1: No, you see, this fella is more old than friends. Wait a minute, I got him. Say, that's just the tie I want. Your offer was drafted. Say, that's just the tie I want. That 59-center, the polka dot cheesecloth there.
0: Okay, but I must tell you, this material causes a rash on the chest.
1: Well, don't worry about it. The guy I'm giving this to hasn't got enough blood to break out in a rash. Wrap it up.
2: That's so.
0: Gee, this is a hot one, Mr. Allen. Not 2 minutes ago, I sold the same identical tie to... Ah. Oh, ouch!
1: What's, What is the matter? That's a point, the point that wasn't in the script here. What's the matter, miss? You jumped.
0: Well, you jumped, too, if someone just bit your ankle. Oh. Listen, Blue Eyes, that hurt.
1: Quiet. Hey, what's going on behind there? Ho, ho, so it's you, Benny.
3: Hello, Freddy.
1: What are you doing down there on the floor, Benny? Teaching the mice how to be rats? No, no, Freddy. I was tired from shopping, so I thought I'd lie down for a while.
3: Shopping, eh?
1: That's right.
3: Brother, you could shop from now until 1980 and still not demobilize your wallet.
1: You should talk. You're tighter than the hinges on the door of Inner Sanctum.
3: Now, don't cloud the issue. What are you doing looking at neckties? Don't you crochet your own anymore?
1: Well, to tell the truth, Freddy, between radio and pictures and managing the Jack Benny all-girl football team, I have a little time left for crocheting.
3: That softball team, isn't it? You changed
1: it? Softball, I'm sorry, yes.
3: Say now.
1: The Jack Benny all-girl soft football team. I'll get them both.
3: That's what you get for having your bifocals on top, you see. You put them on top so you can read all the comedy lines. I know. Say, I saw your team...
1: I got the bottom one so I can see what I'm whistling at. Let's
3: go out with little women, though. Say, I saw your...
1: We'll be here all night, you know.
3: that was Hope and Durante, not us. I saw your team play the other night, Jackie. Who is that shortstop? Her arms look like buggy whips, and she had no calves in her legs.
2: That was me. My regular shortstop was home having a baby. Freddie, what are you doing at the necktie counter?
3: Well, I know several people with necks, so I thought I'd get them... I thought I'd get them something to rest their Adam's apples on.
2: Well, personally, I don't see anything here that appeals to my good taste.
0: Oh, you don't, huh? Listen, Jackson, you took up my time, picked out a tie, so hand over the 59 cents.
2: Never mind.
0: And you bit my ankle.
2: Well, you can't charge me for that. I didn't like it.
3: Listen, Jack, did you buy one of those 59-cent dish rag foulards as a gift?
2: Oh, it's for a friend of mine who writes a lot. I thought he might like it for a pen wiper.
3: I wouldn't wipe my razor on one of those. Yes. Just wrap up one for me, too, miss, just in case.
2: You know, Freddie, I've been wondering what to get you for Christmas. Believe me, I've combed every basement.
3: Oh, any little thing will do, Jackie. It's not the gift, after all. It's the spirit in which it's given.
2: That's right. You know, I like you, Fred.
3: Well, I like you, too, Jackie Wacky. And I enjoy your radio programs.
2: You do?
3: Uh-huh. You know, most people fall asleep when you're broadcasting. But me, I stay awake. I don't care what people say, you're great.
2: Well, thanks, Fred. You know another thing, Freddie? I think you're wonderful in pictures.
3: Really?
2: Gee, with that face of yours and those bags under your eyes, what character parts you can play.
3: Huh? Really?
2: Certainly. But me, all I can be is a good-looking juvenile.
3: Oh, brother.
2: 20 or 30 years, I'll be washed up. But you, with those bags and wrinkles, you can go on forever.
3: Oh,
2: you know, with those wrinkles, you look like a convertible with the top halfway down.
3: Oh, you're just saying that, Jack.
2: No, I'm not. Why, you can play anything from the Hunchback of Notre Dame to Dracula's other wife. But I'm typed. All I can be is the perpetual pretty boy.
3: Now, Jackie, don't let your beauty depress you as it does everyone else. You are destined to be a great lover, and there's nothing you can do about it.
2: But I'd rather be like you, Fred, a character and a great wit. Gosh, what a kick I get out of those jokes you think of. You know, those ad-libs you pull.
3: Oh, they're really nothing.
2: I know, but does the public realize that? They think you're the tops.
3: Well, what the public doesn't know won't hurt us, eh, Jackie? Why, if your fans could see you in the morning before Rochester assembled you, they'd run a mile.
2: 2 miles. Say, Freddie, look, here's the music counter. I think I'll try this violin.
3: Gosh, that's,
2: Just 1 second. Wait till I play a little exercise.
3: Are you playing or tuning?
2: Yes, I will in just a second. Ma, what time is it?
3: Gosh, that's beautiful, Jackie, it says here.
4: Here, you. Put that violin down. Who do you think you are, Yosha Heifetz?
2: Wait a minute. Why, well, listen, Heifetz. Wait a minute.
3: Durante's glasses on. You can't...
2: Heifetz is plenty worried about me, brother.
4: Heifetz wouldn't spit on you.
2: Oh, he wouldn't, eh? Well, he did, smarty. I wouldn't have lost that page for anything.
3: Now, hold your temper, Jackie. And you, big boy, you're tired and overworked. This is Christmas Eve. You're just not in the mood, the proper festive mood.
2: Say, Fred, I've got an idea. Take that banjo on the counter. We'll play a duet. And give this chap a taste of the Christmas spirit.
3: All right. Do you know by any chance a song called Jingle Bells?
2: Most of it, Freddie. Let's go.
3: All right. Now, wait a minute. We don't want to sound as though... Ready? That was a hangnail did that. I saw it. You ready?

0: how did you like our little number?
1: I may not be Santa Claus, boys, but watch me go up that chimney.
0: Well, we sure got a rise out of him, Jackie. Now I've got to be running along.
2: Me too. Oh, Freddy, I almost forgot. Here's a little gift. Now, don't open it till tomorrow.
0: Maybe not then. And here, Jackie's a little gift for you.
2: Gee, thanks. What a surprise.
0: Merry Christmas.
2: Well, Merry Christmas, Freddy.
0: Merry Christmas to you, Jackie.
2: Merry Christmas.
0: Merry Christmas, stinker.
3: Thank you, Abbott and Costello. Well...
4: Oh, that's silly. Man, we've pushed a couple of magic buttons you're always hearing about in the radio world, and we have some new and mighty fine people hanging from the old fir tree. Right now, you're going to hear from one of Command Performance's old standbys, a man who has devoted his time these past few years to your entertainment welfare. It's the old Fess himself, Kay Kaiser.

0: Evening, folks.
1: Hiya.
2: Well, evening, Ken. How y'all? This being the Christmas show, I'm just trying to capture the all-tide spirit, you know. By the way, Kay, I've been here now for about an hour. Would you mind terribly if I went out and grabbed a sandwich?
0: How long will it take you?
2: Well, a ham sandwich will take me 5 minutes, a cheese sandwich will take me about 10 minutes, and a bologna sandwich will take me 15 minutes.
0: Go and grab yourself a triple decker.
2: I love that boy.
0: Meantime, men, here's a tune that ought to lead itself a little U-tied heel and toe work. Let's all get in the spirit and, yes, dance with the dolly with the hole in the stocking with Sassy Sally Manson. Yes, do it.
3: As I was walking down the street, down the street, down the street, I met somebody who was mighty sweet, mighty, mighty fantasy. Ask her, would she like to have a talk, make some talk, all the fellas standing on the wall, wishing they were me. Oh, mama, mama, let me dress up tonight, dress up tonight, dress up tonight. Got a little secret, gonna dress up tonight, I'm gonna dance by the light of the moon. I'm on the dance with the dolly, it's the hole, it's the stocking. By the knees, keep a knocking, his toes keep a rocking. Dance with the dolly, it's the hole, it's the stocking. Dance by the lighting of the moon.

0: Well, gentlemen of the AEF, here's a young lady who's traveled many thousands of miles to entertain you. She really deserves a niche in that good old GI Hall of Fame. Men, a Christmas command performance for Frances Langford.
1: Thanks, Kay, and Christmas greetings, fellas. It's customary to answer the request you write in, and this is no time to break an old custom. So regards to everybody at Navy 232, B.L. Swanson and all at 726. Scoop, Uncle, and Leroy, Navy 152. Also, so do the cats. Ralph and the homesick Seabees with the 72nd, the gang in Hut 261, Van the Flying Dutchman, Ray the Yankee Clipper, Nig the Whap, Rube the Swede, Ken the Shoplifter, and Jelly Belly O'Connor. The whole gang at 464, and all of you who have taken the trouble to drop me a line during the year. Here's the song you've asked me to do over and over again. It Had to Be You.

Thanks a lot, Franny. That was swell. Well, fellas, every week command performance is snowed under with a flock of requests for the familiar sounds of home. All kinds of sounds. The neighbor's piano, flivver horns, the 5 o'clock whistle, a girl saying no. All the sounds of home. Why, only yesterday a sergeant in Honolulu asked us if he could hear someone giving his mother-in-law a hot foot. Well, naturally, we can't do that because there's no smoking in this theater. But what we are going to do is take a GI in New Guinea and let him listen to the sounds of his typical day back home when he was a good old civilian in Middletown, USA. Then he got up at 7 a.m. in those days, the loafer. And this was the first sound you would have heard in his bedroom.

0: of course, Joe finally did get up. And after he'd sleepily dressed himself, he groped his way to the bathroom where he gave himself a thorough washing. At 8:30, he arrives at the corner filling station where he works as an attendant. And a few minutes later, comes in his first customer.
1: Yes, sir?
2: Fill her up.
0: Well, you don't hear that anymore, fellas. Later that morning at work, Joe gets word that his aunt had been taken suddenly ill. And early that afternoon, we find him at the hospital visiting her.
2: Skokan here. Get your Skokan here. You can't tell one player without another Skokan here.
1: Chewing gum, peanuts, Cracker Jack, chewing gum.
0: Ah, yes, chewing gum. You don't hear that anymore either, fellas. Well, it's a great game, and Joe enjoys every inning of it. His Dodgers are behind by a run as they come to bat for the last half of the ninth. But the bases are full with two out, and their slugger is up.
2: It's 3-2 on the batter. Here's the windup, the pitch. There it goes! There it goes! There it goes! Yeah, there goes the ball game. He struck out.
0: And so Joe disconsolately wends his way home. A bit thirsty, he pours himself a glass of milk. Hey. Just a minute, I said milk.
3: Whose day is this, yours or mine?
0: Oh, beg pardon. Well, it's after dinner now, and Joe has a date. Yes, just a boy and girl in the good old days. And all Joe wants are the simple little pleasures he loves so dearly.
4: Cut it out, wise guy.
0: I see. And that's the saga of Joe. The sound story of a GI before he became government issue. Night finds him once more, just as we met him this morning. Ah, well. Sleep well, Joe. Pleasant dreams. Yes, you're going to need pleasant dreams, Joe. Because when the mailman comes tomorrow morning, boy, are you going to get some greetings. Well, thanks a lot. You know, our next guest on this little mistletoe taffy pull is one of the most glamorous girls in Hollywood. Yes, sir. Years ago, a girl had to have it. Then it went out of fashion, and a girl had to have oomph. After oomph came, well, whatever it is, she's got it, brother. The Gorvacious Dorothy L'Amour!

0: Well, fellas, while she was singing, I figured out what she's got. It's oomph, it, and particularly boing! No, seriously, Dorothy, that was lovely. Almost as pretty as you are, Dorothy.
1: Well, thank you, Kay.
0: You know, Dorothy, I can't understand why you've never asked me to, you know, never asked to have me in one of those romantic pictures of yours. You knew I was available, didn't you?
1: Yes, I did, Kay. But there just hasn't been a part that fits you.
0: Well, why couldn't I have been in that last picture you made called Rainbow Island?
1: But that was a story where a man and I were cast away all alone on a desert island.
0: Gee, I'd have liked that. On that island, we couldn't have anything to do all day but tell each other how beautiful we are.
1: Well, that leaves me with no dialogue.
0: Oh, I suppose you're going to tell me that Bob Hope is more of a lover type than I am.
1: Well, you'd be surprised about Bob. He and I have had some wonderful... Bob and I have had some wonderful love scenes.
0: Love scenes,
1: wonderful,
0: huh?
1: Love scenes. In one picture, it was very romantic. He drew me into his arms and then I looked up and there was a beautiful crescent-shaped moon.
0: That was Hope's nose.
1: Kay, you shouldn't talk about Bob like that.
0: And why not? I don't know what you can see in a guy like him. What a phony. Where's the glamour? Where's the romance? Where's the good looks?
2: Hello, Dorothy.
0: Where's the exit? Now, look, Bob, I got a great idea for your next road picture.
3: I'm standing by.
0: It'll be about my hometown. Now, we'll call it The Road to Rocky Mount, Bowweaver County, North Carolina.
3: That's 20 minutes of the picture right there.
0: Now, Bob, I'll be the star, and it's all about me. Now, in the first scene, I'm reading a letter from my folks, and it says, "Come on home, Kay. All is forgiven."
3: Even your radio program?
2: Look, LSMFT, is Dorothy in this super... is Dorothy in this super epic?
0: Why, sure, she's what gave me the idea. You know, Miss Lemoore is a lot like the state of Carolina. Take her eyes, that's the blue sky. And her shoulders, that's the curve of the coastline. And her sarong,
3: that's the solid south.
0: Well, let's get back to the picture. Now, the road to North Carolina. We start out, and after we've gone a few miles, we make a little detour.
3: Detour?
0: Yeah, we have to go around a big stack of tobacco. Then a little farther on, we come to another stack of tobacco.
3: Look, couldn't we come across a pile of arium somewhere in here? Let's not be selfish. I've got to live too, you know.
0: Okay, now we keep on going, and suddenly when we turn a corner, we see a big lump in the middle of the road.
3: I knew we'd come to Crosby sooner or later.
0: Yep, Bob.
3: Don't kick it. It may be a relative. Go ahead.
0: Yes, Bob. Sounds like all yours are here tonight. Yes, Bob, it's Bing, all right, and we pick him up because he's worried.
3: Well, he ought to be. With four kids, it's a long way between service stations. Free ones.
0: Oh, well. Oh, well, I can see you're not going to be serious about my road picture. So I'm going to take the liberty of introducing our next guest. Men, here's one of the brightest guys ever to unload his talent in Tin Pan Alley. His list of hits looks like the box score of a game between South Chicago and Gary, Indiana. He represents the jive element on your Christmas party. Spell it backwards, it's Yin Hodge's Rec Rim. But the old-fashioned way, here's Johnny Mercer.
4: Thanks, Ken. A slick old Christmas to you all, men. All year long, I've been coming on these shows singing my own songs. So I thought, seeing as how this is Christmas and I want you to enjoy yourselves, I'd sing somebody else's. Grab a mitt full of is you is or is you, etc.

0: Thanks a lot, Johnny Mercer. Say, fellas, although our next guest isn't going to sing, believe me, he really has something to sing about. About the way his boys all over the world are fighting. Fighting and winning. Yep, this man has a lot of men that he wants to say Merry Christmas to. To all you men in the armed forces. With sort of a special hello to his own boys in the Navy, the Coast Guard, and the Marines. We're mighty proud and happy to have a word from the Honorable James Forrestal, Secretary of the Navy.
1: I know that Christmas means one thing above all to you who are serving overseas. Home. Yet once again, Christmas finds most of the men and women of the services separated from their families. This year, however, you overseas and we at home are united by hope and determination. Our hope springs from our ability to see at last what the end to this catastrophe certainly shall be. Victory will be ours. Our determination is that your efforts shall not be in vain, and that the evil forces shall not again be permitted to roll across the face of the earth after your victory has been achieved. Until then, we want you to know that you are very much in our hearts and our thoughts on this Christmas day, as on every day that you are away. For the new year, we join with you in wishing for our country the finest gift of all, victory and a peace which shall endure.
2: We bring you one of the brightest young stars ever to flash across the entertainment world. Loads of charm, bursting with talent, a really thrilling personality, effervescent, magnetic, dynamic Danny Kaye. Well, how are you tonight, Danny? Pretty good?
3: Uh-huh.
2: Oh, I'll bet you have something really sensational for the Christmas Command performance, huh?
3: Uh-huh.
2: Something will really rock 'em and lay 'em in the aisles, huh?
3: Uh-huh.
2: What personality? What magnetism?
3: Uh-huh.
2: Is uh-huh all you can say?
3: Uh-uh.
2: Well, say something else, for goodness sake.
4: I dras facinogis is lesis brab hopis tros facinali el curduri snal bresniel guardos snielba. Cormial.
2: What does that mean?
3: Uh-huh.
2: This is ridiculous. I thought you were supposed to be a comedian, Danny.
3: Oh, I am, Bob, but there's no sense trying to top you, the great Bob Hope. Why, you have loads of charm. You're bursting with talent, a really thrilling personality. Effervescent, magnetic, dynamic Bob Hope.
5: Uh-huh.
3: And besides, Bob, my files only go back to 1937.
2: Yes, that is a disadvantage. My ad-libs go clear back to Prohibition.
3: That's what I figured. So if you don't mind, Bob, I'll just sing.
2: All right, Danny, what's it going to be?
3: Well, I've had quite a few letters asking for the lobby number from the picture Up in Arms. And so... this, if you remember, is a scene that takes place in the movie theater. And, of course, it's a musical picture, and all musical pictures are alike. So supposing you do get in the theater and you do get a seat, and the woman in front does take her hat off, and you do get a look at the screen, what do you see?
6: Manic Depressive Pictures present... Roar! Roar!

0: impressive. Now you know the name of the picture and you'd like to see it. But now... Screenplay by Gluck, from a stage play by Mutz, from a story by Blip, from a chapter by Ron, from a sentence by Dokes, from a comma by Stokes, from an idea by Gropes, based on a Joe Miller's a joke. Now you know the name of the picture and who wrote it, and you'd still like to see it. But now... Odd direction, finger puff interiors, Minerva buff photography, Alonzo Tech recorded sound, as needle back upholstery by Zachary, Nicknackery by Thackery, Topsickery by Dickery, and Dickery by Doc. Now finally, at last, comes the picture. And what do we see? The same old beautiful chorus girls. The opening scene is a ranch in Fresno, California. So what are they singing? When it's cherry blossom time in Orange, New Jersey, I will make a beach of a fair. I know we can't elope, so honey, do be mine. And up from the gulch rides a hunk of man. He is a hero, cowboy, Dan, a galloping, yodeling buckaroo. His horse, of course, is a baritone, too.
1: I've got that old wagon wheel inside of me.
0: Yahoo! I've got that. Yahoo! The girls are delighted to hear this. But where is our heroine? As the bell rings for lunch, we find a heroine in the corral eating a hard out. She is Mary Sue Ann, the tap-dancing daughter of an American juggling act who left her on the doorstep of an old English castle where she was found by Sir Basil Metabolism, who said, "By Jove, a girl baby! I shall raise her as my own daughter," which she did. But she wants to marry Cowboy Dan, whom she met on the strip, and it was love at first sight, and she wants to tap-dance. The Cowboy Dan, who she met, wants her to tap-dance, but she knows Sir Basil will never fit this. Never, never, never! That's why she is eating her heart out. But through her tears, she is singing a happy little song, because she is also a coloratura soprano.

0: is beside herself. Her favorite position. She rushes to her father.
1: Oh, Father, you must let me marry Cowboy Dan. He owns the biggest ranch in Texas.
2: Bar none.
0: Cowboy Dan cannot believe his ears. Bar none? Well, that's the password of the FBI. It can't be. No, no. Yes, yes. No, no. Yes, yes. No, no. Yes, yes. No, no. Yes, yes. It can't be.
3: But it was.
0: He rushes to Mary Sue Ann. Mary Sue Ann, you must help me. Can you tap out a message in code? This is a big chance. Now she can tap dance, which she does. But what has she done? She has betrayed her own father. But he isn't her father. He is Heinrich von Schlucken von Godesblum and Heinrich von Schlucken Godes is the Höhl for the Feim, this Höhl, Höhl for the Baum. Godesblum.
3: Blum, Höhl, Höhl is it. Frau Wöhm.
0: The dangerous German spy. Stick up your hands, you dirty rat, and Gouda's played in Attenblatt. So I had the FBI finally captured German spy Dan and Mary about to blend. You think the picture's about to end?
3: But no.
0: Who ever heard of a musical picture without Carmelita Pepita? The Bolivian bombshell.
4: I wish you could come with me to my little village in Bolivia. So peaceful there are the purple mountains with the lovely mist and the shining stars. And the little people who live so simple and quiet. And every night all they want to do is...
0: Conga!

0: Thank you, Danny. The shower's to the left. Thank you. Fellas, our next guest is so important that no one man can introduce him. So I've asked Fred Allen to return to the microphone and help me. Start it off, Fred.
1: All right, Bob. You know, gang, we've been rummaging around in the Command Performance mailbag, and we've found lots of requests for W.C. Fields.
0: Yeah, especially around the holiday season with New Year's Eve. I didn't figure on it. They hide that joke on me. Now, from APO 704 comes the letter signed Puddin' Souders, Mick the Chick, Shotgun Sipes, and Wino the Wolf.
1: And so for those guys and all the others, Mr. W. C. Fields. Mr. W.

Thank you, Fred Allen, and thank you, Bob Hope. And thank you. Now I'll start to read the line. Throughout the Middle Ages, the use of liquor was universal, and drunkenness was so common, it was unnoticed. They called it the Middle Ages because no one was able to walk home unless they were between two other fellows. I was the middle guy. Now, before I go any further, please do not labor under the misconception that I always have been a teetotaler. In my younger days, I was prone to take a nip. I chortle now at that former weakness in my otherwise strong character. But how well I remember my first encounter with the devil's brew. I happened to stumble across a case of bourbon. And went right on stumbling for several days thereafter. Of course, now I touch nothing stronger than buttermilk. 90 proof buttermilk. I look on my days of revelry with scorn and reproachment and shudder. When I recall going to the corner saloon, tugging at my daddy's coattails and saying, "Father, dear father, come home with me now and bring a jug with you." However, I came from a very illustrious family. My great-grandfather was a friend of Benjamin Franklin. In fact, my great-grandfather would have discovered electricity, but he was too poor to buy a kite. He had to go out and hire one. I got a picture of him at home, standing in front of the town tavern. He was hiring a kite. Much higher. Now, many of you in the audience are giggling and scoffing and saying that I have given up strong drink only because the stuff is so hard to get nowadays. But you are in error. My basement is loaded. As I am. A pickpocket I once converted told me they have a school in Chicago, Ill, short for Illinois. A pocket picking school. And the beginning rule they teach is no stimulants. They have to keep their heads clear and their fingers nimble. Why, friends, you set a bucket of beer in front of a pig, and he'll grunt and walk away. And so should you. Or would you rather be a duck? Back in my rummy days, I would tremble and shake for hours upon arising. It was the only exercise I got. Now, don't say you can't swear off drinking. It's easy.
I've done it 1,000 times. In closing, I would like to offer my own favorite recipe to take the place of intoxicants. It's a real thirst quencher. It's called the raspberry freeze. Known in England as the raspberry freeze. Take 1 cup of pineapple juice, 2 cups of raspberry juice, if you're in Europe, 1 cup of black tea, 3 cups of water, and 2 eggs, whites, 2 egg whites. Freeze until half stiff. Well, when you're half stiff, everything is all right. I thank you.

0: And no Christmas package of entertainment from home would be complete unless it included the gal you write in about so often. She's tops with you, and she certainly tops with us. So, fellas, here's Judy Garland.
1: Merry Christmas, gang.
0: Judy, you sure look sweet tonight. That's a beautiful outfit you have on. Is it new?
1: Oh, no. Only the shoes are new, Bob. Do you like them?
0: Who cares about the treads? I'm interested in the turret.
1: You don't change much, do you, Bob?
0: No, if I'm in a lovely rut. Tell me... Tell me, Jude, what are you doing after the show tonight?
1: Why?
0: Well, I thought we might go for another spin in my car like we did the other night. It'll be fun. I'm almost out of gas again.
1: Oh, no. No more of those wild rides for me. I don't trust you.
0: Why, Judy, I didn't hold your hand or hug you or kiss you, did I?
1: Oh, no, you didn't, Bob.
0: Is your brother really a cop? Well, what do you say, Judy? Is it a date?
1: No, no, absolutely, positively, and definitely no, no, no.
0: This kid looks like a cinch. Well, while... While Judy's trying to make up her mind, here she is singing, Clang, Clang, Clang with the Trolley.

0: And it's a great pleasure at this time to introduce to you one of the greatest actors I've ever known. And incidentally, a swell fellow. Here he is, Spencer Tracy.
1: Thanks, Bob. Christmas greetings, gang. I ran across a story the other day by Charles Tazewell. I think you'll enjoy it. With the help of such sterling actors as Lee J. Cobb, Skippy Hohmeyer,

0: He's suddenly awakened by the shrill voice of Pablo, aged 10, who stands with bare brown legs wide apart in the center of the road and bitterly addresses a small, discouraged, disreputable donkey.
1: A donkey? A donkey, you call yourself, Estupido? A fine animal with four stout legs on each corner, a most splendid tail to shoo off the flies, and a most handsome head stuck on the front to point the way you're going. I see. And what use do you make of this excellent equipment the good God has given you?
2: Nothing.
1: Absolutely nothing. You are a disgrace to all the donkeys of Mexico, of all the world, of all...
3: Pablo.
1: See? Oh, buenos dias, padre.
3: Whatever is the trouble, young one? What has the poor beast done that you should be so angry?
1: But nothing.
3: Well, then why do you...
1: And that is all he wants to do, ever. Here it is, but 2 days until Christmas, when a load of wood could be sold in the village to buy gifts and a candle. But does that matter to this one? No. He cares for nothing but nothing.
3: Well, a donkey's a donkey, Pablo. They're all the same.
1: But why? Why of all beasts should a donkey be so stubborn?
3: Stubborn? Oh, no, Pablo, that's wrong.
1: But
3: I know everyone says they are. They curse them and belabor their backs with sticks and call them stupid. But that's because they don't know the truth about little donkeys.
1: The truth?
3: Yes. It's really not stubbornness, but pride that makes small donkeys so aloof. No wind, sun, rain, pain, or adversity can touch them. You see, their pride is a shield against all the discomforts man or the elements can offer.
1: What has a donkey to be proud of?
3: Oh, a great deal, Pablo. A very long time ago, a great honor came to one of them. An honor so great that it lifted him and all his descendants to an exalted place. A place that you or I or all the world might envy. And ever since that time, every small donkey has been content to stand and drowse in the sun or shade. For he alone, of all animals, of all men, has already fulfilled his destiny.
1: His destiny, senor?
3: Yes. You see, once upon a time, there was a small donkey. He was 14 unhappy years old. And he had worked hard and long for at least twice 14 masters. He was battered and scarred and presented a most distressful appearance. His tail was naught but a piece of limp rope unraveled down at the end. One of his ears stood straight up like a cactus plant, while the other hung drooping like a wilted cabbage leaf. His off hind leg had a decided stiffness. They called him the small one. His latest master was a woodcutter who also owned four younger and therefore stronger donkeys. But Small One was the special charge of the woodcutter's son. It was the boy who saw to it that Small One always had a dry straw for his bed and that the load of wood to be carried to the town was not too heavy for Small One's aging back. But one day the woodcutter called his son to him and said,
4: Son?
1: Yes, Father?
4: I have a task for you to do in the town, son.
1: A load of wood?
4: No. No, I wish you to take the old donkey, the one you call the small one, to a shop just inside the town gates. I have already spoken to the owner. He will give you one piece of silver in exchange for the beast.
1: You mean... You don't mean you're going to sell Small One?
4: He can no longer do his share of the work. Even when carrying half the load the other donkeys carry, his worn-out legs tremble and his sides work like a bellows.
1: But he'll be strong as the others soon. You wait and see. Give him but a few weeks.
4: Enough.
1: And...
4: An old donkey is of little use. One day he might drop dead on us up in the hills, a total loss. Better to take a piece of silver and say good riddance to the beast. You will start at once, you hear?
1: Yes. Yes, Father.
4: The shop you will take him to is the second on the left as you pass through the town gates.
1: The second? But that's the tanner's.
4: And what of that? The small one's hide is old, but it will make good leather.
1: But he's been faithful. He's worked hard. He's done his best. You can't sell him to the tanners to be killed.
4: Come now. I'll have no tears. No crying over a miserable donkey. Hurry, be off with you. And take good care not to lose that piece of silver on the way home.
3: And so Pablo, the small boy and the small donkey, began their sorrowful journey into town. The boy was hard.

0: heartbroken and cried for a while. Then he tried desperately to think of some way to save his friend. The sound of the small one's hoofs on the road seemed to say over and over again, "Going to the Tanners. Going to the Tanners." Suddenly it came to the boy's mind that there was a horse market in the town. If he could sell Small One to some new and kind master, the little donkey would still live, and yet the father would also have his piece of silver. Well, it was early afternoon when the boy and Small One passed through the town gates and down the narrow, twisted streets to the marketplace.
1: Small donkey.
2: Go away, boy.
1: But he's a very valuable animal. He's not nearly as old as he looks, and that's just because he works so hard. And the ear, the one that doesn't stand up straight as a donkey should, that was the fault of a careless master, not his own. And he's terribly strong, and he eats very little.
2: Now, this is a horse market, boy. We've no time to waste on donkeys.
1: But a small donkey would take such a small time.
2: All right, my boy, if you insist. My friend, a great bargain I have to offer you. The proud owner terms it a donkey, but it appears to me to be an animated pile of shaking bones. you can see how the moths have been at the hide. And the is that a tail? Or is it the stub of broom worn out from sweeping the courtyard? A true museum piece, my friend. Moldy with age and loose in the joint.
1: He's not!
2: All right, boy. Take your donkey, move along. We've got business to attend to. Hurry up, please. Now that we've had our fun, dispose of the king's donkey, my friends. I want to call your attention to these two fine Arab steeds. Did you ever see such fine animals offered for sale before? We'll start with the bit.

0: And so the boy and the little beast left the marketplace, Pablo. The hours were slipping swiftly by, and the boy knew he must soon start for home, and that he must have the piece of silver to give to his father. He tried stopping people on the street. He inquired from door to door, but no one desired to buy a small, tired donkey. The sun was sinking fast when he came at last back to the town gates and stood before the tanner's door. The boy's face was tear-streaked, and the small one's head drooped so low that his limp ear almost touched the ground. The boy said goodbye to his small friend and asked forgiveness for what he had to do. And there was understanding in the little donkey's eyes. Then, just as the boy was lifting the latch of the tanner's door, a voice spoke to him.
1: My son.
2: Yes, sir?
1: I have a great favor to ask. Are you the owner of that small donkey?
2: Oh, yes, sir.
1: I have a long journey to make, and my wife is not well. I have great need of a strong, gentle animal to carry her safely.
2: Oh, small one is very strong and very trustworthy.
1: Yes, I can see. Would you sell him to me?
2: Yes. Oh, yes, sir. For but one piece of silver.
1: One piece of silver?
2: Is that too much, sir?
1: Too much? Oh, no. A very reasonable price for such a beautiful animal.
2: He's not very beautiful, but he is good.
1: Yes, I can see that. I'll be kind to him, I promise you that.
2: Then he'll work hard to please you.
1: Here's your piece of silver. Come, small one.
2: Do you mind? Do you mind if I come as far as the town gate? You see, small one and I are...
1: Not at all. You'll want to say goodbye to him, of course. You can do that while I see my wife safely on his back. Here we are. Easy, small one.
2: Goodbye, small one. You must be very faithful, and it isn't forever, you know. I'll buy you back, and you'll have a fine stable, and nothing to do at all but sleep and eat. Won't that be nice, small one?
1: All right, my son. We're ready to go.
3: Wait, traveler.
1: Yes, soldier.
3: I must make out the record before you can pass through the town gates. Who are you?
1: My name is Joseph.
3: And your wife?
1: They call her Mary.
3: Your destination?
1: Is Bethlehem.
3: Pass.
1: Come, small one. Goodbye, son.
2: Goodbye. Goodbye, small one. Be gentle and sure of foot and carry her safe to Bethlehem.

And so, Pablo, the small one traveled the many weary miles to Bethlehem. And there in a stable, which became a king's stable, he saw a king born, a king of men, of centuries, of life, of death. Yes, the small one's tired old eyes saw the shepherds and the wise men who came to pay homage to his small master. And he heard the voices of angels rejoicing, singing the very same notes his hoofs had rung out on the stones of the road. Then it came to pass that all those who had laughed at his ragged coat, his limping gait, his drooping ear, they all envied the small one, for he was part of a great miracle. That was a long, long time ago, Pablo, my son. But today all small donkeys stand and dream, especially at Christmas time. They dream of the small one of Bethlehem.

Christmas, 1944. Once again, America is singing the carols of Christmas, and Command Performance brings you home for the carols you've always loved. Judy, Frances, Dinah, Virginia, Dorothy, Ginny, and the Ken Darby Chorus are at the mic ready to sing them for you.

for all you GIs spending Christmas many miles from home this year, around Saipan, Guam, Kwajalein, Guadalcanal, Lumoy, the New Guinea jungles, where you'll miss the deep snow and the bare trees and the faint sound of carols coming from the little red brick church just down the street, here's Judy Garland to give you a bit of one of the carols you'd surely hear.

Some of you are probably listening to the expeditionary station at Port Moresby right now. Or Tarawa, Tehran, Awaz, Natal, Assam, Yorhat, or Gaya on the CBI area. Well, Ginny Sims wants to sing a bit of a carol that is probably being sung at this very minute by some of your old friends or your sweethearts back in Columbus, in Philadelphia, and in Dallas. Ginny?

You men who man the cargo ships, the men of war spread over the seven seas. You men in landing barges and submarines. You seabees and dock workers whose muscles sing with the work of victory. You men listening at Attu, Sitka, and Chitka and Dutch Harbor. Here's Virginia O'Brien saying...

Christmas greetings to Jamaica, Georgetown, British Guiana, Khartoum. And all of you listening to the AES in New Delhi on the continent, the 5th Army Mobile Unit in Chungking, here's Dottie L'Amour.

You men in Iceland, Newfoundland, the air transport gang, you crews of our mighty air fleet, you engineers, ordnance men, radio men, from Corsica to Munda, here's a bit of a carol from Francis Langford, just as you will remember it from so many previous Christmas days.

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2: Ginny,
0: Dinah,
3: and Judy,
0: join the many voices of the Ken Darby Chorus in singing the carol we hope to be singing with you next time this year at this time.

The church bells which proclaim Christmas 1944 ring out clear and free in the towns and villages and cities of America. But that sound travels a long way this year of our Lord 1944. We are shaping tomorrow, a sure tomorrow, a good tomorrow, when all men will be brothers. This is home calling, the hearts of 132 million Americans calling. It says something very simple and very old. Love from home, and Merry Christmas.

0: We take you now to Washington, D.C., and a word from the Chief of Staff of the United States Army, General George C. Marshall.
1: Since my Christmas message a year ago, a great change has come over the Army. In Europe, our troops with the British are attacking the enemy along a 1,000-mile front. American bombers and fighters are covering all of Germany. In the Pacific, more and more troops and planes are being deployed against the enemy. And with the tremendous blows of the Navy, the liberation of the Philippines is now well within our reach. In Burma and China, American planes are punishing the Japs with the vigorous support of our ground echelons. The nation is thankful for the victories of recent months, for the magnificent work and sacrifices of the men in the field. The people are very proud of the Army, and they have great confidence in its ability to crush the enemy's final resistance. This Christmas message goes to every man and woman in the service with my personal thanks for what each of you is doing for the honor and security of America and for the liberation of oppressed people throughout the world. I am aware of the hardships and the hazards that you are your daily portion, and I am conscious of the price you pay for every victory. May the Lord watch over you, and may you find, wherever you are, some cheer in this Christmas season.
0: And next to send Christmas greetings is the Commander-in-Chief of the United States Fleet, Admiral Ernest J. King. Admiral King.
2: I take pleasure in extending to the men and women of the Navy, Marine Corps, and Coast Guard my best wishes for a Merry Christmas and a Happy New Year. I need not describe in detail the progress you have helped to attain during the past year. You have fulfilled every expectation. Our enemies are harassed on all fronts. We are taking advantage of every opportunity to destroy their war-making machinery and their will to take freedom from the world. Nor do we now have to wait for opportunities to present themselves. We are arranging opportunities. While we are all pleased with our successes to date, we must be realistic about the future. We hope next Christmas may be celebrated in peace. But if not, I am confident that you will continue your efforts to achieve a complete victory as early as may be. My warmest personal greetings to all of you and to each of you. I wish you well throughout the coming new year.

with the speed of light, a clot of dust, and a hearty high-o silver, the Lone Ranger.

0: with his faithful Indian companion, Tonto, the daring and resourceful masked rider of the plains led the fight for law and order in the early western United States. Nowhere in the pages of history can one find a greater champion of justice. Return with us now to those thrilling days of yesteryear. From out of the past come the thundering hoofbeats of the great horse Silver. The Lone Ranger rides again.
1: Come on, Silver. Let's go, people. I'll Silver. Hi!

0: It was an hour before midnight. In spite of the snow that fell in large drifting flakes, an unusual brightness was reflected by the shimmering whiteness of the trail as the Lone Ranger, with his 14-year-old nephew Dan Reed and with his Indian companion Tonto, rode leisurely along toward the town of Silverton.
1: You haven't said much, Dan. What's on your mind?
2: Well, as a matter of fact, sir, I'm wondering why we're riding to Silverton. It's so late and with the snow and all.
3: Well, maybe you tell Dan everything now, so him enjoy a visit we make tonight, Kimasabi.
1: All right, Tonto. I think Dan will learn a lesson from what's happened. What's more, I think he'll appreciate what's to come.
2: Golly, I'd like to hear about it, sir.
1: I guess you've heard of Mr. Upton, who came to Silverton about 8 months ago and bought the silver mining company there?
2: Oh, yes, sir. He has a boy about my age named Donald. I met Donald Upton several times at the general store in town.
1: Well, Mr. Upton has an office in town, and Walt Miller was manager of the mining headquarters outside of Silverton. Upton rarely went to the mine and left things out there in Miller's hands. About 3 weeks ago, Walt Miller entered Mr. Upton's office and...
4: Good morning, Walt. I suppose you've come for the payroll.
5: That's right, Mr. Upton.
4: Bill, my clerk here, brought the money over from the bank a while ago. I'll count it out for you shortly and lock it in the bag for you to take out to the cashier at the mine. By the way, how's old Sheldon getting along?
5: Well, sir, as a matter of fact, Sheldon's resigned and took a job over at Pecos.
4: Sheldon resigned?
5: Yes, sir. But I put a new man on last week. Nice chap that Sheldon knew in Stockton. He's a bank teller there. Came there about 6 months ago.
4: Oh, I see. Why did he want to leave the bank?
5: He sure had reason enough. His job pays a lot more for one thing, and he needs money bad. Has a boy about 8 years old, and a wife who's an invalid. Seems a skittish horse threw her a couple of months ago, and she hasn't been able to walk since.
4: Oh, that's too bad.
5: It sure is. Dawson hopes to get enough money someday to pay a good surgeon to examine her and maybe do something for her.
4: Dawson, did you say?
5: Yes, sir, that's the name, Paul Dawson. Live in that rather shabby little house at the east end of town.
4: Paul Dawson, huh? And he went to Stockton about 6 months ago?
5: Yes, sir. Came from St. Louis, I understand.
4: I see. So he's our new cashier out at the mine, huh?
5: Yes, sir.
4: I suppose you'll follow the usual routine with Dawson as you have with Sheldon. Carry the locked bag containing the payroll to him and have him open it with the key I left out there?
5: That's right. You have the only other key to lock it with. As long as you handle the money here and he's responsible for it out there, I'd rather not have a key to the bag.
4: Of course. Well, I'll get the money from the safe. I hope that fellow's trustworthy, since he's so badly in need of cash.
5: Well, I'm sure he is, Mr. Upton.
4: Well, here's the cash. Put the bag on my desk and open it up.
2: All right. There it is.
4: Cash is tied up as usual in bundles of $500 each. Here are 11 bundles to make the necessary $5,500 for the payroll. I'll put them in. There's one bundle. Two. Three, four.
1: Upton slowly counted the bundles of cash as he put them in a small black bag. Under the watchful eyes of Walt Miller, finally all 11 bundles were in the bag. Then, as Mr. Upton closed the bag and reached into his pocket for the key, he spoke to Miller.
4: By the way, Walt, step into the back office and tell Bill I want him to ride out to the mine with you. I've heard of outlaws in the vicinity.
5: Gosh, in that case, I'd be glad to have him go. I'll get him. Glad Bill's coming with me. Wouldn't like to get robbed on the way.
2: Golly, did outlaws hold them up on the way?
1: So then, they arrived at the mine headquarters safely. Turned the bag over to the cashier, Paul Dawson. Bill went back to town, and Walt left Paul alone in the headquarters office to make up the payroll. A little later, Walt returned to the mining office.
5: Almost got you down, Paul.
2: I was just coming up to call you, Mr. Miller. The payroll's short.
5: Short? What can't be?
2: Come and see for yourself. Look there. 10 bundles when there should be 11. There's $500 short. Mr. Upton must have made a mistake.
5: Now hold on, Dawson. He didn't make any mistake. I saw him put 11 bundles in that bag. You're making the mistake if you think you can pull a fast one like that.
2: But I tell you, when I unlocked the bag and took out the money, only 10 were in it.
5: Bill rode with me all the way, and that bag was locked. Only you and the boss have keys to it. And I know he put in 11. You go get your hat. We're going in to talk to the sheriff right now.
2: No.
5: And I'm willing to bet...
2: No, I won't go with you. You can't blame me for taking the money. I'm leaving here now.
5: Oh, no, you're not.
2: Get out of my way, sir. Got to get away quick. I won't let him send me to prison. I won't.
1: Oh, Paul Dawson ran from the mining office and rode off into the hills.
2: Golly.
1: Of course, the sheriff and the posse hunted for him. They managed to cover his tracks and get away.
6: Gosh, what about his invalid wife and his little boy?
1: Well, that was a sad part of it. Dawson's wife and his boy, Sandy, were left destitute. Hot and I didn't know about them at the time. We would have helped.
3: That right.
1: For 2 weeks, nothing was heard of Dawson. During that time, the widow Downs, a neighbor who had little herself, did what she could for Sandy and his mother. Well, one day, about a week ago, Mrs. Downs took some soup and carried it over to Dawson's shabby little house.
7: Good morning, Sandy. I brought a bit of soup for you and your mother.
8: Oh, hello, Mrs. Downs. Mom will be awful glad to get some soup.
7: I'm sure she will. I'll bring it in. It's warm and ready to sip, so I'll just take it into the other room for her. Come along, Sandy.
9: Who is it, Sandy? Oh, Mrs. Downs. How nice of you to come over.
7: Here's a bit of soup that'll warm you up, my dear.
9: I'd rather Sandy had it, if you don't mind.
8: Oh, I'm not very hungry, Mom. You take it.
7: Now, that's enough for both. Sandy, lad, bring another bowl like a good boy.
8: Golly, yes.
7: Oh, bless his heart.
9: Another week and Christmas will be here, Mrs. Downs. It isn't fair for a young child to face such a bare, drab Christmas as Sandy will have to go through. I know Paul didn't steal that money. I thought that somehow he'd get to us. But he... Mrs. Downs.
7: You want to ask me something?
9: Yes. Could you take Sandy to the general store? They'll have a bit of tinsel or other trimming hanging about for him to see. Would you mind?
8: Gosh, I'd like to go.
7: Of course I'll take him. We'll go there right now. And while we're gone, Mrs. Dawson, you can take your soup. Have your soup first, Sandy. Then we'll walk down to the general store.
1: So the kindly Mrs. Downs took Sandy with her to the store so he could see the meager trimmings the storekeeper put up for the holidays.
9: Oh, gosh.
1: Like any small boy of 8, he forgot his troubles when they got there and enjoyed the holiday atmosphere. But the event was spoiled for Sandy when Donald Upton, a few years older than he, entered the store and came over to speak to Sandy.
10: Hello. You're that Dawson kid, aren't you?
8: Uh-huh.
10: Oh, but you're not going to have a Christmas tree. My father's getting a big one with lots of trimmings, too.
8: Maybe I'll have one, too.
10: I suppose you think Santa Claus will bring you one, is that it?
8: My mother says that the real Santa Claus is the spirit of the Christ child that makes people want to give gifts because Christmas is his birthday. And if everyone does right and wishes hard enough, the wishes might come true with Christmas. So there.
10: Aw, you know what I think.
7: See here, Donald Upton, you've said enough. Sandy, lad, there's a little pine in my yard, and we'll cut that down for a Christmas tree for you.
6: Golly, I feel sorry for little Sandy.
1: Todd and I did, too, when we heard about it later.
3: That right.
1: Well, a few days ago, Todd and I, who'd been hunting for Paul Dawson without success, had a bit of luck. We rode near Eagle Canyon, and Tahoe noticed a thin column of smoke rising from back up the canyon. We rode up there and saw a deserted prospector's cabin. Leaving our horses, we approached cautiously on foot and sneaked open the door. We saw a man asleep on a cot against the far wall.
3: There, man, sleeping on a cot? Back yonder, Kimasaki.
1: Yes. He must be worn out with fatigue not to have heard us come in.
11: Let's look.
2: Kimsabe, that looked like Dawson. He see him once at mine.
11: Hmm. Get your gun handy. I'll waken him. Dawson. Dawson, wake up.
2: Outlaws.
11: You're covered. No go for your gun.
2: I don't have a gun. If this is your cab...
11: Dawson, we've been hunting for you to take you to the sheriff for the mine office robbery.
2: I didn't steal that money. Would I be here now like this if I had?
11: What do you mean?
2: I haven't eaten for 2 days. I lost my horse. If I'd stolen money, would I try to live on scraps, berries, anything I could find like I've done? All right, take me back. I can't stand it any longer. I worry about my wife and son. It's driving me crazy. Crazy, I tell you.
11: Here, sit down, Dawson. Take it easy.
2: That money. I could only figure it out somehow. Only Upton and I had keys to the bank. But he's rich. Why would he want to take it? He'd know I'd get the blame.
11: Does Upton know you, Paul?
2: Not that I know of. I've never even seen the man. The only Upton I knew was back in St. Louis. He was a doctor, well-to-do surgeon. He had a reason to hate me, but he left St. Louis. I haven't heard of him since. This couldn't be the same one. And anyway, he didn't even know I was around.
11: Did that doctor you speak of have reason to leave St. Louis?
2: Yes, very good reason. To avoid arrest.
11: Did he have any family? A wife and son, perhaps?
2: Yes, he did. Why?
11: Paul, after you answer a few more questions, I think I will take you back to town to prove that you didn't steal that money after all.

The curtain falls on the first act of our Lone Ranger story. Before the next exciting scenes, please permit us to pause for just a few moments.

0: to continue our story. As the Lone Ranger with Tonto and Dan Reed rode leisurely along the trail to Silverton in a light snowstorm, the masked man took time to tell Dan the story of Paul Dawson and his little family.
1: Well, Dan, as I've told you, we found Paul Dawson asleep in a deserted cabin and woke him up. His denial of guilt and a few things he told me about a doctor in St. Louis roused my curiosity, so I questioned him further. Both Tonto and I were impressed with the way Dawson answered my question. Now tell me, Paul, what was it that Dr. Upton did that caused him to leave St. Louis? And what was your connection with the matter?
2: More than 8 months ago, my uncle was sheriff there. He's dead now. Anyway, he made me a deputy, though I worked part-time in the bank, too.
1: Go on.
2: The bank was held up. The two outlaws got away, but we got a look at him. And we knew one of them had been wounded by one of our bullets.
1: I see. What then?
2: My uncle was quite sick at the time, so I took a posse out after them. The next day, we caught them in their hideout some distance away. The wounded outlaw's shoulder had been treated by a doctor and properly bandaged, as we could readily tell.
1: Yes, I understand. Go on.
2: They both swore that the well-known surgeon, Dr. Upton, had fixed the wound, but that he demanded $1,000 of the stolen money for doing it, promising that he'd send them out of town in his own carriage.
3: That's not good.
2: Anyway, I delayed getting out a warrant out for Upton's arrest for a while. But the outlaw's story rang true, and someone had seen the doctor's carriage going out of town over the route they had taken.
1: That's interesting.
2: Well, finally, I went to Dr. Upton's house myself. But someone had tipped him off, and he'd left town.
1: That was proof of guilt?
2: No, wait, let me finish. His wife and son, Donald, stayed on in the fine big house for a while. Then she quietly sold it to some Easterner. Just as quietly left St. Louis to join a doctor someplace.
1: Well, what then?
2: The outlaws came up for trial, and they were sentenced to hang. Just before the hanging, they confessed that the doctor didn't know they were outlaws at all, and that he didn't demand the money they said he did.
1: Then why didn't he stay to defend himself?
2: Everyone was bitter against him at the time. I guess he felt he didn't have a chance. I'm in a position to know how he felt.
3: That's right.
2: I had no way of contacting him to let him know. Then when my uncle died 3 months ago, I brought my wife and son out to Stockton and took a job in the bank. A few weeks ago, I got the job at the mine office. That's all there is to it.
1: I see. Then, still thinking that you might be after him, Dr. Upton would do what he could to prevent you from disclosing his identity. At least until after he could put you in such a position that no one would believe whatever you might have said against him.
2: You mean you really think Mr. Upton in Silverton is Dr. Upton?
1: Yes, Paul, I do think so. I intend to make sure. I'm going to take you to stay a short time with someone I know is your friend, till I can have the charge against you cleared.
2: Gosh, mister, if you could do that, well, Christmas is coming in a few days, and I could go home.
1: Yes, that's what I'm hoping, Paul. Come on, we'll take you back to town now.
4: Golly, did you get things cleared up like you wanted to, sir?
1: I'm coming to that, Dan. Tom and I left Paul with Mrs. Downs. Now, that night before last, I went to Upton's house. I waited until I knew he was sitting up alone. Then I went to the door. Well, the mask man. Come to talk to you, Mr. Upton.
5: What could an outlaw have to discuss with me?
1: I'm not an outlaw. I came as a friend, and I'm certain you'll be very glad to hear what I came to say. Dr. Upton.
5: Dr. Upton? But you don't... I mean, you made a mistake.
1: You just gave yourself away, Doctor. Do you care to listen to me, or shall I go elsewhere?
5: No, come in. By thunder, if you came here to blackmail me...
1: I haven't any such intentions. I did come here to get you to admit you framed young Dawson.
5: Ridiculous. There's an open and shut case against him.
1: You ought to know how it feels to be wrongly accused, Doctor.
5: Wrongly accused? You believe that I was...
1: I know you were. Your name has been cleared back in St. Louis.
5: What? Are you sure of that?
1: Positive. Paul Dawson hoped to find you to tell you so.
5: Then they know I'm not guilty. Oh, thank heaven. But how do you know all this? You must have seen Paul Dawson recently.
1: That's right. I have.
5: I don't know what to say.
1: You've done him a great wrong. It's up to you to do what you can to right that wrong.
5: Yes, I did wrong, Dawson. I thought he was here to find me, to disclose the facts about me. But I can't admit in front of everyone that I withheld that money from the bag. No, I can't do that. I won't.
1: You've just admitted it to me.
5: It would be your word against mine. And they'd take mine.
1: Maybe. I understand the sheriff is out of town. Won't be back until day after tomorrow, Doctor.
5: It's no use arguing.
1: Day after tomorrow is Christmas Eve. It'd be a good day for you to have a talk with the sheriff and clear Dawson. I'll wait until then. I advise you to think it over carefully. Good night, Doctor.
4: Gosh, did Dr. Upton go to the sheriff?
1: Yes, he did, Dan. And the charges against Paul Dawson were dropped. Mr. Upton explained that he had withheld the money. And I told Paul, you can imagine how he felt. Well, this is Christmas Eve. Just after dark, I took Mrs. Downs and Paul Dawson to Paul's house. When we reached the front porch, we found Dr. Upton waiting. Neither he nor Paul spoke a word. I whispered to them to follow me. Mrs. Downs had told me that Sandy's scraggly little pine tree was up in the front room, and that she and Sandy had trimmed it with bows made of bits of ribbon or little balls of cotton. I had mentally compared it with a big glittering tree I'd seen at Upton's. We quietly opened the door to the darkened room. Sandy had brought a blanket and spread it close to the tree to sleep on. As we tiptoed in and stood just inside, we saw Sandy's figure kneeling near the tree. We listened.
6: My little Christmas tree is better than any of them. And thank you, Dad, for sending it to me. And please, God, let your spirit of Christmas make my mom well again. Don't bother about a present for me, except only send back my daddy. Donald Upton said there wasn't any Santa Claus, but I know there is, because he's the spirit of the Christ child that makes folks want to give. So please, see that I get what I asked for just now. Amen.
1: Sandy spoke his childish prayer. A moonbeam broke through the clouds and entered the window. It was like a small spotlight from the heavens, touching the little tree and sparkling in the ribbon bows. Then Paul spoke softly, brokenly.
2: Sandy, I've come home.
6: Daddy! Oh, Daddy!
2: My boy.
7: That
5: little tree, it seemed to be touched with the whole spirit of Christmas.
7: And why not, Mr. Upton? A little touch of hope and love went into every little bow on its branches, each one made by Sandy's own hands.
8: Sandy? Who's out there?
6: I'm coming, Mama! Come on, everybody!
8: Turn up the lamp, son, so I can see who's with you.
2: I'll turn it up, Dora.
7: Paul! Oh, Paul, you've come back to us.
2: Yes, and to stay, honey. Oh, everything's all right now. I've been cleared.
7: Oh, thank heaven. But who?
2: The masked man is a friend, and a good one.
1: How do you do, Mrs. Dawson?
7: How do you do?
1: Paul, your other visitor?
2: Oh, yes. You know, Mrs. Downs, this man...
5: I am Dr. Upton from St. Louis, Mrs. Dawson.
7: Dr. Upton? Why, I...
5: The past is forgotten, I hope. The future? Well, as I heard Sandy say, if one wishes hard enough, perhaps I can make you walk again. I feel sure I can.
6: Oh, golly, Mama. I got both things I asked for. What you said about the spirit of Christmas is true. I'll always believe in it, Mama, even when I'm grown up.
2: I hope you will, Sandy.
5: I've just begun to believe. Later tonight, I want to bring my son and some others from town to this house. In this simple home, I've really found the spirit of Christmas.
1: That's the story, Dan. Now, there's Dawson's place just ahead. We'll ride close to the window and find out if Dr. Upton did return with the townsman he said he was bringing. Here we are. Close to the window.
2: Hold it,
1: easy. Hold it. Steady, big fella. Yes, I can see them in there. Look, Dan. There's Dr. Upton holding Sandy in his arms, see?
4: Oh, gosh. He sure looks happy. And he's singing with the others, too.
2: Oh, me like your Christmas singing.
4: They seem so happy and all. With the snow falling and the singing. I feel sort of different inside. Like they said they did.
1: I like to believe, Dan, that the spirit of the Christ child is the spirit of Christmas. For these people have found it among the humble surroundings here, just as the shepherds and the wise men found it in even more humble surroundings. A little stable

This is a feature of the Lone Ranger Incorporated, created and produced by George W. Trendle, directed by Charles D. Livingston, and edited by Fran Stryker. The part of the Lone Ranger is played by Brace Beamer.

0: It is a tale that should be put in scrapbooks and read in schoolrooms. A tale that should shame every civilian who has groused about the war and its sacrifices and hardships. It is a story of average men facing death or capture with all the odds against them.
1: That editorial comment in the Cincinnati Post was inspired by Frank Hewlett's dramatic eyewitness account of the fall of Bataan. Frank Hewlett of United Press was the only regular correspondent who remained on the bomb-blasted Bullet Rake Peninsula until the very end of Bataan's grim, dogged resistance. Here, then, is the personal story of Frank Hewlett, soldier of the press.
2: They say that kids from Idaho are born with roving feet. I know I was. Pocatello is my hometown, and I got my first newspaper job on the Idaho State Journal. But even then, I had the Orient in mind. And as fast as my roving feet to newspaper jobs could carry me, I got there. For 5 years, I roamed the Pacific, looking for headline material and adventure. Then, in a few short weeks, I found more headline stories, more adventure, and more experience than a newspaper man ordinarily can hope for in a lifetime. It all began on a well-remembered Sunday, December 7th, 1941. I was in Manila, a member of the staff of the United Press Bureau there. Richard Wilson, our bureau manager, was away on a trip. Word had just reached us of the bombing of Pearl Harbor.
3: I got your message at home, Frank, and came right down. How bad is it?
2: Doesn't look too good. Japs apparently have handed Pearl Harbor an awful pasting. Details aren't quite clear yet.
3: Any news from Wilson yet?
2: I had a cable from him earlier, scheduled to fly in from Hong Kong. Been trying to reach Hong Kong, but no luck. I have a phone call in now for Pan American to see what they know. Oh, this may be it now.
4: You, Hewlett?
2: Thanks. Hello? Yes, speaking. Oh, I see. They didn't get away? Too bad. Well, do you think there's a chance that... I see. Yeah. Yeah, thanks.
3: Well, what's the word?
2: Well, the clipper didn't get away. They're not sure just what did happen, but they say there's not much hope that anyone in Hong Kong will get away from there now.
3: Well, brother, it looks like you inherited quite an assignment.
2: It does that. And I'll need the cooperation of all of you.
5: You bet, Chief.
6: Count on us, Frank.
2: There's a big job ahead, and war's not exactly my dish, you know. I never happened to run into a war before. Well, overnight, I blossomed into a war correspondent. We had a good staff, and everyone pitched in to cover the biggest story any of us ever had encountered. To begin with, I had a lucky break. The United Press had a venerable old...

0: 27th had been declared an open city in an effort to spare it further bombings. When swarms of Japanese bombers roared over the city, Mrs. Hewlett rushed to the UP Bureau to lend a hand. Hewlett had gone to the fort area where the attack was heaviest.
1: Yes, Frank? Sounds kind of lively out there.
2: It is. They just got a church. Ready?
1: Fire away.
2: A 16th century church and school have just been smashed. I walked on ruined school books, torn tablets from children's desks, and examination papers which had been bomb blasted from the elementary school. As I passed, three aged nuns were being escorted into the streets. The church is in flames. Lifeless bodies are being removed, and others, I believe, buried in the debris. A score of persons were killed at prayer. That's all for now.
1: Oh, Frank, you've got a tremendous story here.
2: We've got a tremendous story, honey.
1: Take care of yourself. Be seeing you.
2: Be seeing you.
0: A few weeks later, the Japanese army closed in on Manila. Virginia Hewlett, still at her post in Commissioner Sayers' office, was in Manila proper. Hewlett was at the front with American and Filipino troops.
3: We learned on New Year's Eve that the Japs had Manila, and that MacArthur was withdrawing his forces to Bataan Peninsula. There was no time for anybody to lose. We knew bridges to the peninsula had been mined, and were to be blown up as soon as the troops got across. My car and Tony, my native chauffeur, were waiting to get going.
4: Ready now, please, boss. Plenty hurry.
3: I know, Tony, but I'm trying to reach Mrs. Hewlett, and to make sure she got out of the city all right.
5: Hey, Hewlett, hold on. Message for you. Here, this just came by courier.
3: Oh, fine, thanks. Oh, hold everything, Tony. This is probably for Mrs. Hewlett.
4: Mrs. Hewlett, okay?
3: Regret to inform you, Mrs. Hewlett failed to escape from Manila before the Japanese arrived.
4: She be seeing us like she always say?
3: Huh? Oh, yes, that's right, Tony.
6: She'll be seeing us.
5: Hey, for God's sake, step on it, Hewlett. Don't you know the bridges to Bataan are mined? They'll blow her on midnight.
3: All right, Tony. Let's go.

0: Plenty hurry, huh, boss?
1: Yeah, right you are, Tony. Well, just got across in time.
0: Yeah, look at watch. After midnight. Happy New Year, boss.
1: Yes. Happy New Year, Tony.
2: Hewlett's was the last car to reach Bataan. There he established contact with his headquarters office in New York by means of Navy radio and covered the 98-day siege of the peninsula from beginning to end.
1: Bataan wasn't so bad the first 2 months. The men began the fight as seasoned, strong, carefree soldiers, talking about how they'd pay off the Japs when reinforcements arrived, for they believed that reinforcements would arrive. That was the beginning of the siege. At the end, every man had lost weight and was dragging himself by willpower alone into actions. They'd eaten every water buffalo on the peninsula. They'd eaten all the horses of the 26th Cavalry and most of the pack mules. They'd eaten stewed monkey. And still, there wasn't enough food. Rations had been cut in half, and then cut again. Tea, coffee, sugar, and flour had disappeared. There were 2 slender meals a day. Plain rice for one meal, and rice with canned milk for the other. I've seen a soldier pay 5 pesos, the equivalent of $2.50, for 1 cigarette. I've seen a group of them line up, and each man take a drag on a single cigarette. Some tried to smoke dried bark and leaves. Then the quinine began to give out. On April 9th, the Army radio, the Voice of Freedom, made the grim announcement.
3: Voice of Freedom speaking. Bataan has fallen. The Filipino and American troops...

0: this war-ravaged, blood-stained peninsula have laid down their arms with their heads bloody but one foul.
1: Frank Hewlett was the only regular American press correspondent who remained on Bataan until the very end of resistance. He then withdrew with the defenders to Corregidor.
2: It was a strange procession, that brave strafing by Japanese planes to stream across the treacherous 5 miles of water between Bataan and Corregidor. A ragtag fleet of every available boat. One bright spot in the tragic day was that the nurses were evacuated safely. One of them, Earlene Allen of Jacksonville, Illinois, I had known in Manila. She and her doctor fiancé, Captain Garnett Francis of Alexandria, Virginia, have been friends of my wife's and mine.
3: Frank Hewlett.
4: Oh.
3: Gosh, it's so good to see you.
4: Oh, it's good to see you, too, Earlene. Oh, now, take it easy now. Everything's okay.
3: Of course. I'm sorry to be such a baby. Just seeing you standing there.
4: I know, I know. What about Gary?
3: Well, Gary and I were married, Frank, on Bataan 2 months ago.
4: Good.
3: We had to keep it a secret because I would have had to resign. And we wanted to stay together as long as possible. We said goodbye last night at the field hospital.
4: Oh, poor kid. It's tough.
3: Gary's staying there, of course, for the other doctors to look after the patients. If only they'd let me stay, too.
4: I know how you feel.
3: Tell me, how about Virginia? Is she all right?
4: Well, I'm not sure. You see, she couldn't get out of Manila before the Japs took over.
3: Oh.
4: She's still there.
3: Virginia? In an internment camp?
4: That's it. And what a story she'll bring out with her. A tremendous story.
3: I can hear her saying it. Tremendous. Oh, Frank. Well, you've got a tremendous story to handle right here and now yourself.
1: A tale that should shame every civilian who has groused about this war and its sacrifices and hardships. That's what a newspaper editorial writer said of the dispatch Frank Hewlett sent back that night. Listen to it in Hewlett's own words.
4: At the end, the Bataan army crumbled like the one-horse shay. And I know why.
5: Yes, I know why. Because Americans and Filipinos have fought 15 days and 15 nights without pause, with dive bombers shrieking down on them in droves, and heavy bombers pulverizing their rear.
6: I know why. Because the Japs brought in long-range artillery that laid down terrific barrages.
7: Because tanks were used unmercifully to dislodge our dug-in forces from their foxholes. Because the Japs brought in fresh, well-fed shock troops. The pick of the Mikado's armies. And our men were hungry. Tired and sick.
3: I know why. In the last desperate showdown, the Battle of Bataan ended because the quinine pills ran out.
4: There was ammunition aplenty. There was courage aplenty, too. But there was no quinine to fight that deadliest of our enemies, malaria. All the men fought well. Not even now is all the story known of the heroism and endurance of the Filipinos and Americans who fought so stoutly in jungle fastnesses and along the rugged coast. They had faith that was unconquerable. They were fighting for their people and their country, and for freedom and dignity and pride. Bataan has fallen, but its spirit stands, a beacon to liberty-loving peoples of the world.
1: Yes, that was a tremendous story, a story that won for Frank Hewlett the award of the National Headliners Club for Outstanding Individual Enterprise. When General Royce staged his daring bombing raids on Japanese positions in the Philippines during the siege of Corregidor, Hewlett returned with him to Australia to continue his assignment as war correspondent for the United Press. Today, his dispatches are datelined with Allied forces somewhere in New Guinea. Your local announcer will tell you when you may hear the story of another of the soldiers of the press, who, like Frank Hewlett, are witnessing and reporting frontline action. Be sure to listen. And meanwhile, look for United Press News in your favorite newspaper. 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
8: The Johnson Wax Program with Fibber McGee and Molly. The makers of Johnson's Wax and Johnson's Self-Polishing Glow Coat present Fibber McGee and Molly, written by Don Quinn, with songs by Martha Tilton and the King's Men, and music by Billy Mills. The show opens with the National Emblem March. Cross speak last night. He was asking for money. He said in part...

Ladies and gentlemen, I heard an officer of the Red Cross speak last night. He was asking for money. He said in part that it was customary these days to press demands upon them will be great. But we are a great nation. So let's give till it hurts. Urgently and immediately. Now for 130 million people, that's the price of a few cigars or a lipstick. The Red Cross is always ready to help in times of war and disaster. And from now on, the demands upon them will be great. But we are a great nation. So let's give till it...

0: house, frostbitten but triumphant, we find that lumberjack... The master of 79 Wistful Vista is not one to squander a buck and a quarter for a Christmas tree when he can drive out to the woods and chop down his own. No, sir. And here, driving up to the house, frostbitten but triumphant, we find that lumberjack who saves Jack on his lumber.
1: Gotta get them brakes fixed. Boy, am I cold. Well, come on, Christmas tree. Come to Papa. You got a new home.
2: McGee, you're getting snow all over the hall. Why didn't you stamp your feet?
1: Why should I stamp my feet? I ain't mad at anybody. Besides, they're so cold, I'm just walking from memory.
2: Oh. Here, you poor lad. Let me take your coat.
1: Shorty. And I says, yeah, I says, tossing my hatchet up in the air and catching it by the handle. Why, and get it, I says. You don't need this tree for last Christmas, I says. And he says...
2: Oh, did you actually fight for it, dearie?
1: Oh, it didn't come down to an actual brawl, no. One guy ups to me and says, that's my tree, Shorty. And I says, yeah, I says, tossing my hatchet up in the air and catching it by the handle. Why, and get it, I says. You don't need this tree for last Christmas, I says. And he says, what do you mean, last Christmas? Well, I says, sinister-like, advancing toward him with a nasty look, you lay a blade on that. So I just sneered and walked away, double time.
2: Ah, good for you, McGee. Did he go away then?
1: No. He started swinging his axe at me. And just then I noticed that this tree, which was a little farther along and was even bigger and better.
2: Oh, yeah.
1: So I just sneered and walked away, double time.
2: Well,
1: next spring when the snow melts, I'll get... Oh, my gosh. What's that?
2: Oh, it's that window.
1: Shut now, Molly, just because...
2: What took you so long to get it home? You know, you've been gone 6 hours.
1: Well, I had a blowout on the way back and had to stop and buy a new secondhand tire.
2: Oh.
1: Cost me $7.
2: Where's the hatchet?
1: I lost it in the snow. I know just where it is, and next spring when the snow melts, I'll get... Oh, my gosh. What's that?
2: Oh, it's that window in the dining room. I opened it because it was so hot in here and it won't stay open.
1: No. Well, I'll fix it when I get time. By the way, what time is it?
2: It's after 4. Why? Where's your wristwatch?
1: Well, I took it off to chop this tree down and forgot all about it. Then when I went back to look for it, moth-eaten shrubs they're selling downtown. When I want a tree, I want a tree, not a bouquet.
2: A $2 hatchet and a $7 tie. $39 for a 98-cent Christmas tree. Oh, happy Yuletide.
1: Well, I didn't want one of those measly little moth-eaten shrubs they're selling downtown. When I want a tree, I want a tree, not a bouquet. Come in.
2: Oh, hello, Mayor Latrivia.
3: Good day, Mrs. McGee. I say, McGee.
1: Yes?
3: About that job you wanted in the City Hall. I'm still working on it, but I'll have to have a little information.
2: Well, tell the nice mayor what he wants to know, dearie.
1: Okay. Dig me, little detective force of Wistful Vista. I order you to make way there. Stand back, everybody. The police...
3: this wouldn't be a police job, McGee.
1: Oh.
3: But one of the elevator operators has just been drafted. Crowds of people all asking you questions. Can you ignore the whispers behind your back? Can you give orders in a loud tone of authority?
1: Boy, can I. Listen to this, Triv. All right, folks. As captain of the detective force of Wistful Vista, I order you to make way there. Stand back, everybody. The police...
3: this wouldn't be a police job, McGee.
1: Oh.
3: But one of the elevator operators has just been drafted, and I've suggested you.
4: I'll let you know later. Good day.
1: Why, that small-minded, boat-grabbing baby...
2: Is at present sleeping its edge off under a snowdrift 18 miles north of town.
1: Yeah, well, we got a saw, haven't we?
2: Not a very good one. It's all bent.
1: Who bent it?
2: You did.
1: Huh?
2: After you saw that vaudeville act at the Bijou last...
1: Get me a hatchet, will you?
2: The hatchet, dear boy, according to your official communique...
1: Yeah.
2: Is at present sleeping its edge off under a snowdrift 18 miles north of town.
1: Yeah, well, we got a saw, haven't we?
2: Not a very good one. It's all bent.
1: Who bent it?
2: You did.
1: Huh?
2: After you saw that vaudeville act at the Bijou last October, you tried to play Pony Boy on it, remember?
1: Well, I guess it'll still work. Say, it's awful hot in here.
2: Yes, it is. I'll open that dining room window again.
1: Okay.
2: The thermostat on the furnace is out of order, and I've got the other...
1: Boy, am I tired. Ah, but what a tree. Why, this will give us enough kindling wood for all summer. Thing, Mert. Huh? Who? Your niece. Somebody grabbed her and kissed her during the...
2: Our little ornaments are going to look awful silly on it.
1: Yeah, I never thought of that. I better order a bigger assortment of ornaments. Now, hand me the phone, will you?
2: Here.
1: Thanks. Hello, operator. Give me the Wistful Vista Novelty and Day. Oh, is that you, Mert? How's every little thing, Mert? Huh? Who? Your niece. Somebody grabbed her and kissed her during the blackout.
2: Oh, heavenly days, McGee. Does she know who it was?
1: She'll recognize him when she sees him. He'll have lipstick all over his face, neck, and shirt front.
2: From just one kiss?
1: What do you mean, one kiss? That blackout lasted 3 hours.
2: Tarzan.
5: Who?
2: I said Tarzan.
5: Who?
2: Oh, stop it, McGee. That's
1: I didn't say
2: funny.
1: Anything. You says Tarzan.
5: Who?
1: Tarzan!
2: Who are you shouting at?
5: Who? Who? Who?
1: Hey, what the...
2: McGee, it's an owl. He's in that tree.
1: Huh?
2: Look, up on the fourth branch and trim out 100 or so branches. Tarzan or somebody might be hiding in there.
1: Who?
2: Tarzan.
5: Who?
2: I said Tarzan.
5: Who?
2: Oh, stop it, McGee. That's
1: I didn't say
2: funny.
1: Anything. You says Tarzan.
5: Who?
1: Tarzan!
2: Who are you shouting at?
5: Who? Who? Who?
1: Hey, what the...
2: McGee, it's an owl. He's in that tree.
1: Huh?
2: Look, up on the fourth branch.
1: Oh, my gosh. Shake the tree, Molly. Open the door and we'll shoo him out.
5: Who?
1: You! Go on, get out of that, you big buzzard. Go on, scram.
2: Take it harder, McGee. There he goes.
1: Chase him, Molly. Chase him this way. Put out, put out, put out.
2: He won't even look at me, McGee.
1: Well, owls don't see good in the daytime.
2: Well, what do you expect me to do, buy him some glasses?
1: Hey, who? There he goes. Go on, beat it. Scram.
5: Woo-hoo.
2: Well, thank goodness. Those things give me the creeps.
1: Me too. Though I will say it was decent of him to back up my judgment.
2: What are you talking about?
1: Well, owls are wise birds, and we both picked out the same tree. Don't you get it, Molly?
5: I don't know if you could come out and play. Some of us kids are building a snow fort in that vacant lot up on the corner, having a peck of fun.
2: No, thank you. We've got work to do, Mr. Oldtimer. I'm afraid you'll have to romp in the snow without us.
6: No.
2: We buy our firewood on the hook, Mr. Oldtimer.
1: What's on your mind besides that Daniel Boone cap, Oldtimer?
5: Just wanted to know if you could come out and play. Some of us kids are building a snow fort in that vacant lot up on the corner, having a peck of fun.
2: No, thank you. We've got work to do, Mr. Oldtimer. I'm afraid you'll have to romp in the snow without us.
5: Oh, gee, kids, come on. We wanted to choose up sides and play Yanks and Japs. Only nobody wants to be a Jap. Hey, who was that?
2: Oh, it's just the dining room window, Mr. Oldtimer. It won't stay open.
5: Hey? Who? Well, wait, I hear it. One feller says, tell a feller, say, he says. That's pretty good, Johnny. But that ain't the way I hear it.
1: No.
5: The way I hear it. Hey, who was that?
2: Oh, it's just the dining room window, Mr. Oldtimer. It won't stay open.
5: Hey? Who? Well, the way I hear it, one feller says, tell a feller, say.
0: Thank your lucky stars and stripes.
2: If you...
5: Peach is from a beer garden. Well, says tell a feller, that's so when he starts foaming at the mouth, nobody will notice it.
0: Martha Tilton sings Thank Your Lucky Stars and Stripes.

0: to make a night.
1: Well, yeah. Listen, now, try and be a little quieter. Uncle Dennis is upstairs taking a mistake. Do you have to sing with your sign?
0: No, I don't have to, but it helps. Hey, how's it look now, Molly? Beginning to shape up pretty good, eh?
1: Yes, if you like that shape. It's pretty lopsided.
0: It is? Where? Oh, yeah.
1: Sure.
0: Well, I can trim that side off a little more. It's a good thing I got a big tree to start with, you know it?
1: Well,
0: yeah.
1: Listen, now, try and be a little quieter. Uncle Dennis is upstairs taking a nap.
0: That guy's always taking a nap. Anybody I ever knew. I cut down the old pine tree, and I hauled it away in my car.
1: McGee, there's somebody at the door.
0: Who?
1: I don't know. Let me peek. Now, let's not start on poor Uncle Dennis again. He's a gentleman and a scholar.
0: He ought to be a scholar. He's had more teachers than anybody I ever knew. I cut down the old pine tree, and I hauled it away in my car.
1: McGee, there's somebody at the door.
0: Who?
1: I don't know. Let me peek. Oh, it's Mrs. Uppington.
0: Oh, not the Mrs. Uppington, the choicest crumb in our upper crust.
1: Yes. And wearing a hat that was made in a hurry by a cross-eyed milliner wearing boxing gloves. Come in, Abigail, darling.
0: Say that if I carried my handkerchief in my sleeve.
1: Say, I didn't know you were such a lover of the great open spaces, Abigail.
2: Oh, my dear. I used to simply send... Oh, I simply adore the scent of freshly cut lumber, really. It's so invigorating and so... So outdoors, eh, you might say.
0: Yeah, I'm... I might say that if I carried my handkerchief in my sleeve.
1: Say, I didn't know you were such a lover of the great open spaces, Abigail.
2: Oh, my dear. I used to simply spend all my time at my hunting lodge in Maine. Roughing it, you know.
0: Ever hunt any moose?
1: McGee. Watch your commas, dearie.
0: Well, did you, Uppy?
3: Feeling that something was creeping up on you, ready to pounce any minute, and suddenly...
0: Wow! Help! He got me! Shoot him!
1: Take it easy, McGee. Huh? Take it easy.
0: Sure, Uppy.
1: Don't pay any attention to him, Abigail. You know, he thinks he's a great woodsman because he shot a bear in Alaska last summer.
3: Well, that was something. If you ever walked through a dark forest with the feeling that something was creeping up on you, ready to pounce any minute, and suddenly...
0: Wow! Help! He got me! Shoot him!
1: Take it easy, McGee. Huh? Take it easy. It's just the window in the dining room. It won't stay open, Abigail. But say, where did you get that hat? I haven't been...
3: Since I'm a plain-spoken man, I think it's the worst monstrosity ever placed on a human head.
1: Oh.
3: It would make a Zulu medicine man swallow his spear.
2: That's exactly why I dropped over today, my dear, to see if you liked it. Do you, Mr. McGee?
3: Well, confidentially, Effie, since I'm a plain-spoken man, I think it's the worst monstrosity ever placed on a human head.
1: Oh.
3: It would make a Zulu medicine man swallow his spear.
2: Splendid. I'm a success.
0: What?
2: I just said to myself, if Mr. McGee likes it, I will simply have to give it to my cook.
3: Okay. I got needles galore sprinkled over the floor in the shade of the old pine tree. Hey, Molly. How's she look now?
1: Well, it looks better, McGee. At least we can get in the same room with it. Not in half, dearie. When it comes to fashions, you'd better just do one thing.
3: What's that?
1: Saw wood.
3: Huh? Oh. Okay. I got needles galore sprinkled over the floor in the shade of the old pine tree. Hey, Molly. How's she look now?
1: Well, it looks better, McGee. At least we can get in the same room with it. Now, if you'll trim some more off the far side there.
3: Okay, I'll... Oh, hi, Harlow.
4: Hello, Fibber. Hello, Molly.
1: Hello, Mr. Wilcox. Won't you come in and get some sawdust all over your clothes?
4: Say, what goes on here anyway?
0: I went out and cut down my own Christmas tree, Harlow. Now I got to shorten the sleeves on it a little.
4: Well, you sure got the room in a mess, pal.
1: The card could be too flowery.
0: Why, certainly not. Let him drip, I always says. Well, read the blurb, Waxy.
4: All right. It reads, "The season's greetings to you, my Fran, from the Johnson's." I'm a little worried about the greeting cards I ordered this year. I'm afraid the sentiment is a little too flowery.
1: Well, read one to us, Mr. Wilcox. Though, personally, I don't think a greeting card could be too flowery.
0: Why, certainly not. Let him drip, I always says. Well, read the blurb, Waxy.
4: All right. It reads, "The season's greetings to you, my Fran, from the Johnson Self-Polishing Glow Coat Man." I hope that in 1942 and 43 and 44 and 45 and 46, you'll remember all those little snits or less, you're through. Just pour some out and spread it around and let it coat
5: on your flow.
6: On your flow. Well, shut my mouth on it, child.
1: You shut it, dearie.
5: Your husband's wife. If that ain't that corny.
4: Hey, what's that lovely gloss and the dandy sheen? Eliminates rubbing and buffing, too. And in 20 minutes or less, you're through. Just pour some out and spread it around and let it dry. And then you've found the color and pattern have come to life. And so have you, your husband's wife.
5: Oh, that's funny. Your husband's wife. If that ain't the corny.
4: Hey, what's that noise?
5: That was Longfellow turning over, Harlow. Naive character, isn't he, Molly?
1: How naive?
5: Oh, I was talking to him one day, and he looks all around to see if anybody was listening, and then whispers to me that Santa Claus didn't really live at the North Pole. Said he really...
4: Okay, okay. I'll get something else.
5: Naive character, isn't he, Molly?
1: How naive?
5: Oh, I was talking to him one day, and he looks all around to see if anybody was listening, and then whispers to me that Santa Claus didn't really live at the North Pole. Said he really lived in Racine, Wisconsin.
1: Say, that tree's getting awfully small, yeah. McGee. Better not trim it much more.
5: I know, but I decided that it would look a lot better up on the piano.
1: Well, that'll be nice. Yeah. Then it'll be out of the way.
5: Yeah, that's right.
1: I'll go out and fix that dining room window.
0: Okay. Oh, I cut down the old pine tree, because the ones at the store were not free.
2: I'm spending the holidays in Chicago with Mama and Papa.
1: Oh. Is your wife going with you, Mr. Wimple?
2: Who, Sweetie Faye?
5: Uh-huh.
2: No, she has to stay here and knit. How are you today, Mr. McGee?
5: Fit as a fiddle and ready to play humoresque, Wimp. Old Shrimp, what's it with you?
2: I just dropped in to say goodbye for a couple of weeks, is all.
5: Oh.
2: I'm spending the holidays in Chicago with Mama and Papa.
1: Oh. Is your wife going with you, Mr. Wimple?
2: Who, Sweetie Faye?
5: Uh-huh.
2: No, she has to stay here and knit.
5: Knit? Can't she knit on the train?
2: Not so good, Mr. McGee. Oh. She broke 3 ribs wrestling with a policeman, and the doctor says, shit. Oh, I shouldn't say that, I suppose. Sweetie Face is really a wonderful woman at heart. The whole force is just crazy to study with her. At least, I think they are.
5: I'll bet you'll miss her, Wimple.
2: How much?
1: How much will you miss her?
2: No, how much will you bet? I shouldn't say that, I suppose. Sweetie Face is really a wonderful woman at heart, if any, and I doubt it.
5: Well, we'll call on her while you're gone, Wimple, and see if there's anything we can do.
1: Yes, we might take her some fruit or something.
2: Oh, I wouldn't advise it, Mrs. McGee.
4: The King's Men sing Coming Through the Rye.

0: still awfully hot in here, McGee?
1: You're asking the wrong...
0: Trumpeter,
1: what are you sounding now?
0: McGee, haven't you got
1: that prefix yet? No, but it won't be long now, Molly. Anyway, I hope not. This saw is getting duller than a bus trip to Bloomington.
0: Well, is it still awfully hot in here, McGee?
1: You're asking the wrong man, Mrs. McGee. I'd be hot right now if I was up to my clavicle in ice cubes. This is a warm work.
0: Well, I hate to keep that dining room window open, but the thermostat on the furnace simply won't work. Say... Have you been monkeying with that, McGee?
1: Who, me?
0: Yes, you.
1: With the thermostat?
0: Yes.
1: Caught in one of the little screws, and the first thing I knew, I had it all apart.
0: I know that, too, but did you monkey with it?
1: When?
0: Anytime.
1: Well, say, I did kind of tinker with it last night at that.
0: Uh-huh. Uh-huh. Now it comes out. And just what did you do to it, Mastermind?
1: Well, I was walking past it with a screwdriver in my hand, and the screwdriver caught in one of the little screws, and the first thing I knew, I had it all apart. Wonderful little gadget, too.
0: McGee, I don't know what I'm going to do with you.
1: That's a coincidence, Molly. I don't know what I'm going to do with this little dingus I took out of it, either. I couldn't find any way to get it back in there.
0: Well, why didn't you tell me so I could call the furnace man?
1: Well, I was going to fix it myself when I got finished with this tree. I'll fix it. Stop a while and listen to my...
0: Well, you go ahead and I percolate it.
1: What you mean?
0: It throws coffee across the room like a fire extinguisher. And my electric toaster.
1: Oh, well.
0: I have to fix breakfast wearing a catcher's mitt.
1: Oh, well. No machine is perfect. As soon as I finish with this tree, I'll fix it. Stop a while and listen to my...
0: Well, you go ahead and I'll go open that dining room window.
1: Oh, take a look at this saw. Only 3 years old and its teeth are all shot. Let that be a lesson to you.
2: Okay, mister.
1: Now, I wish you wouldn't bother me anymore. Now, I got to finish this job and get the sawdust swept out.
2: Gee, you know, it smells dandy in here.
1: Sure it does. Mm-hmm. No nicer smell in the world than a cedar. Look, do you always drink your milk like a good girl?
2: Sure I do, I betcha. Why?
1: Well, you better, that's all. Take a look at this saw. Only 3 years old and its teeth are all shot. Let that be a lesson to you.
2: Okay, mister.
1: Now, I wish you wouldn't bother me anymore. Now, I got to finish this job and get the sawdust swept out.
2: Gee, you know, it smells dandy in here.
1: Sure it does. Mm-hmm. No nicer smell in the world than a cedar tree. It's one of nature's lures to get us out into the great outdoors.
2: Gee, is it, honest, mister?
1: Sure it is. You got to realize, sis, that there's a reason for everything in nature.
2: Oh. What's nature's reason for spinach, huh?
1: Why, sis, do you mean to stand there with your little arms sticking out of your shoulders? Nature is called she because it's so inconsistent, unstable, unpredictable, beautiful, mean, gorgeous, appealing, nasty, and nobody yet. She.
2: Hmm?
1: Nature, sis, is always referred to as she.
2: Why?
1: Well, because... Oh, boy, here's my chance to make Reader's Digest. Sis? Nature is called she because it's so inconsistent, unstable, unpredictable, beautiful, mean, gorgeous, appealing, nasty, and nobody yet has ever understood her.
2: Do you think the Reader's Digest would like that?
1: Well, don't you?
2: Then...
1: I'll trim the ends a little bit. Get it up there.
0: Oh, heavenly days, there goes that window again.
1: You don't have to worry about it anymore, Molly. The last time I ever try to explain something to her, if I'm smart. Oh, wait. Uh-oh. Aha. Now we're getting someplace. Now to cut her down on the sides. I'll trim the ends a little bit. Get her up there.
0: Oh, heavenly days, there goes that window again.
1: You don't have to worry about it anymore, Molly. Here's a nice stick I made for you to prop it up with.
0: Oh, fine, dearie. Just the thing.
1: Yeah.
0: Thank you.
1: Oh, forget it. It's nothing that any red-blooded American boy could have done.
0: Say, it was very thoughtful of you now, McGee. Say,
1: huh?
0: What became of the Christmas tree?
1: Program and others, for the past 2 weeks, you've heard urgent requests to buy defense... I got her trimmed down a little too fine. Well, that's that, I guess. Now to go to work on that thermostat.
0: No, no, don't do it!
1: Folks, day after day and night after night on this program and others, for the past 2 weeks, you've heard urgent requests to buy defense bonds and defense stamps. If they to come to your door selling bonds and stamps, get down to your bank or post office and lay it on the line. This isn't the other fellow's fight. It's yours and mine. So here it is again. Buy defense bonds and defense stamps.
0: Yes, and if you live...
1: It's going to cost a lot of money to win it, but it would cost a lot more than mere money to lose it. Now, don't wait for somebody to come to your door selling bonds and stamps. Get down to your bank or post office and lay it on the line. This isn't the other fellow's fight. It's yours and mine. So here it is again. Buy defense bonds and defense stamps.
0: Yes, and if you live in Canada, buy war-saving certificates or victory bonds.
1: Good night.
0: Good night, all.

makers of Johnson's Wax and Johnson's Self-Polishing Blow Coats present Fibber McGee and Molly, written by Don Quinn, with songs by the King's Men and music by Billy Mills. The show...

0: Game, presented by Heinz Honey and Almond Cream. Tonight, the Hall of Fame brings you Walt Disney and his gang. Yes, they're all here. Mickey and Minnie Mouse.
1: Hello.
0: The three little pigs.
2: Hello, everybody.
3: Hello, everybody.
0: Pluto the pup. 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Donald Duck. And all the others. And here's the original Silly Symphony Orchestra in a medley of Silly Symphony tunes featuring the voices of the original characters. First, the three little pigs and the song which swept the world.

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0: world owes me a living, from the grasshopper and the ants.
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0: the three little figs might say, who's afraid of the big bad wind? Who's afraid of the old hard water? Who's afraid of pots and pans, dishes, mops and brooms? Wind, weather, housework. Defy them with Heinz Honey and Almond Cream. No matter how windy or cold the weather gets, or how much housework you have to do, you'll never have to worry about rough, red, chapped hands again if you use Heinz regularly. It's almost magical the way Heinz makes raw, sore hands stop hurting and starts right in to heal the most painful cracks. Let the children use Heinz on their chapped faces and hands and on their red, raw knees when they come in out of the cold. Heinz eases the drawn, dry feeling that makes the skin burn when children come indoors. You know, when children's hands are rough and chapped, dirt gets ground in, and the skin looks grimy no matter how thoroughly it's scrubbed. But if their hands are softened and healed by Heinz, it will save a lot of unnecessary suffering, and they'll be easier to keep clean. Hand lotion fads come and go, but for 60 years, women have looked upon Heinz as the one dependable protection against chapping, the tried and proved way to keep hands smooth and lovely, even in the bitterest weather. For in addition to its healing balms, Heinz also contains cosmetic ingredients which beautify the skin and keep it young-looking. And now it is my privilege to introduce the personality behind all of the world-beloved Mickey Mouse and Silly Symphony. Ladies and gentlemen, Walt Disney.
1: That's enough.
2: Whoa!
1: Thanks, gang. Hello, everybody. How'd you like to be the father of my family at Christmas time? I mean, did you ever try to pick out a Christmas necktie for a horse? Or rubber boots for a young duck? Don't worry, Donald, you'll get your boots. Bless his heart. Well, we'll hear from him later in the program. No, Donald. Nice little fellow. Now, our program tonight is to be a surprise party. It's the gang's Christmas present for... Donald, put it down. I told you not to bring that pop gun to the studio. Yes, you. And don't point it at people. Boys will be boys. Yes, the gang has gotten up the entire program by themselves. They've named it quite appropriately the Christmas Stocking. And each one of them has put a surprise for us, Donald, in the stocking. Donald, put it down. Donald, don't point that gun at Clara Clark. Why, if it went off accidentally, you'd hit her. Yes, I'm sure. Give it to him, Clara. You bet she wants a fight. Take him, Clara. Let him up, Clara. You win. That's enough. You got just what you deserve. Shame on you. And if you hit anyone else with that gun, I'll break it right over my knee. Yes. Donald, give me that gun. Get it here. So you don't think I meant it? Well, I'll show you. There, let that be a lesson to you. And from now on, I want you to be a good duck. Say, Mr. Disney to you, Donald. Donald, just one more word out of you and I'll call the boogeyman. How? Why, I'll just clap my hands three times and they'll pop right out at you. Okay, I warned you. Here goes.

0: I guess we got rid of Donald Duck for a while. And now Miss Minnie Mouse will take the first surprise from our Christmas stocking. Here she is. Donald, where'd you come from? Well, what do you want now? No, Donald, not now. Wait for your turn. Donald, give me those bells. Oh, I don't want to fight. But if I hear any more out of you, I'll sell you back to Joe Penner. Well, there goes Donald, and here comes Minnie.
1: Hello, everybody. Merry Christmas.
0: Minnie, I hear you have a big surprise for us in the Christmas stocking.
1: Uh-huh. Open your mouth and shut your eyes.
0: Oh, no, not with Donald in the studio. Just tell us what the big surprise is.
1: It's my two little birds, Jenny Wren and Cock Robin.
0: Are they going to sing for us?
1: Uh-huh.
0: Minnie's going to play the violin while her two birds, Cock Robin and Jenny Wren, sing the love duet from their new silly symphony, Who Killed Cock Robin? And I might mention that this is our first mystery thriller. We defy you to guess who killed him. In fact, if you even suspect who killed Cock Robin, we'll give you Donald Duck. All ready, Minnie?
1: Uh-huh. Wait till I give my birds a kiss. Sound your egg, Jenny Wren. Hey, no. Higher, Jenny, higher. That's right, precious. Come on, Cock Robin. Hop up on Minnie's violin. Get your pitch. Listen. Oh, that's perfect. All right.

0: That looks splendid, Minnie. I'm sure your little birds will be a sensation on the screen.
1: Oh, thank you, Rob.
0: And while we're on the subject of pictures, I suppose you know that from now on, all of Mickey's pictures will be in Technicolor.
1: And will Mickey's pants be red?
0: Yes, indeed. And I think it's about time his face was red, too. Let's get him up here to the microphone.
1: All right. Yoo-hoo. Oh, Mickey. Come on and bring your pig.
2: Okay, Minnie. Sorry. Hello. I got a surprise. Minnie's birds are okay, but I got something better than that. Wait till you hear my singing pig. First, I gotta get him in pitch. Well, that's good enough. We ain't so particular as Minnie. Presenting Mr. and Mrs. Patty Pig.
0: Mickey, that was beautiful.
2: You ain't heard nothing. Hand me that bucket of frogs, Minnie.
1: Here it is.
2: She's afraid of frogs. I'll catch them. I got one. Hold them, Walt.
3: Yeah.
0: Steady, boy. Is there a blotter in the house?
2: Hey, where's my tree frog?
4: Here he is, Mickey.
2: Thanks, Goofy. Introducing the Mill Pond Brothers. Hopple, Turple, and Purple. Must have been something yet. Well,

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But let's see what the orchestra can do with a brand new tune called Heidi Hades from a silly symphony, The Goddess of Spring.

0: haven't prepared for you, Mr. Dudley.
1: Well, my three little pigs, I thought you'd gone home.
0: We just went across the street to get a soda. We've been listening to the program.
1: Have you? How am I doing?
0: That's our surprise. You're simply too awful.
1: Same old silly pigs, always clowning. Well, pigs, now that you're here...

0: Yes, he had, to the cause of Grandma.
1: Oh, Grandma! What big eyes you've got!
0: I'm serious about this pig. Really, I am. I'll dial his number, and you wish him a Merry Christmas. Hello? Hello?
2: Hello? Hello?
0: Here he is. Take the phone.
1: Hello? We're the three little pigs.
2: Yeah? So what?
1: We want to sing you a Christmas carol.
2: Oh, fine, fine. I'll be right over.
3: No, you stay where you are.
2: But I'd like to have you boys for dinner on Christmas. In fact, I've been counting on it.
3: I was afraid of that.
2: Well, where are you now?
3: Never mind. We just want to sing you this Christmas song. Listen.

0: I'll get you for this. I'll get you for this. Why, you...
1: Just the same foolish little pig. They'll never learn.
2: Holy mackerel, what's that?
1: Oh, Donald, for heaven's sake, stop it. Terrible. And anyway, the three pigs have just finished singing that. I'm sorry, Donald, you're too late. No jingle bells. And now, here's a real surprise. Grand Opera. Ladies and gentlemen, it is with the greatest pleasure that I unveil the All-American Opera, written especially for this broadcast by Miss Minnie Mouse. The principals will be Princess Leonora, sung by the Barnyard Nightingale, Madame Clara Clough. The role of Don Pepico will be sung by Pluto the Pup. And Manrico, the Duke of Lysol, will be sung by Donald Duck. All right, overture. Our scene is a moonlit garden. It is spring. On a balcony overlooking the garden stands Leonora. She is in love, deeply in love. She sighs. She stretches out her arm. The moonlight has enchanted her. A song of love is on her lips. Leonora stops. She sees one of her lovers approaching. It is Manrico, the Duke of Lysol.

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They come together. It is a battle to the death. Manrico and Don Pettico both fall to the ground, mortally wounded. Leonora rushes to the ground beside them. She realizes that she has lost both her lovers. 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

0: And the Hall of Fame joins Walt Disney and his gang in wishing you all a merry, merry Christmas. We hope you've enjoyed this broadcast of Mickey Mouse and the other famous Disney characters. Screenland Magazine is offering prizes in a contest of letters telling why you like Mickey Mouse. You'll find all of the details of the contest in the February issue of Screenland Magazine, which is now on the newsstands. The Hall of Fame is presented by the makers of Heinz Honey and Almond Cream, which throughout the bitterest weather keeps hard-working hands smooth and comfortable, lovely to look at and thrilling to touch. Next week, the Hall of Fame brings a return engagement of those two celebrated personalities of the screen, Charlie Ruggles and Mary Boland. The Hall of Fame has come to you from the NBC studios in Hollywood. John McIntyre speaking. 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
2: Bird's Eye Frosted Foods present Bird's Eye Open House, starring Dinah Shore with her special guest, Jack Carson. And now here's Dinah.

0: Good evening, ladies and gentlemen. How you fellas? Fine. And how's my ever faithful friend Harry Von Zell?
1: I'm fine.
0: Oh,
1: how are you,
0: good.
1: Dinah? Hey, what's cooking on the Bird's Eye fire tonight?
0: Well, Jack Carson will be over to visit us any minute now, as you know.
1: Good.
0: Oh, by the way, I just got a note from him. Excuse me while I take a look at it.
1: Mm-hmm.
0: Dear Dinah, I simply loathe those... Harry, listen to this.
1: Huh?
0: Dear Dinah, I simply loathe those corny introductions usually given to guest stars. So here's a simple little introduction for me.
1: Oh, well, I must say he's cooperative. Go ahead and read it, Dinah.
0: Okay. It says, ladies and gentlemen, I take great pleasure in presenting Jack Carson, an outstanding motion picture actor currently starring in Mildred Pierce, a world-famous radio comedian who is as popular with the men as he is adored by the women. And is admired by everyone because of his extreme... Can't make out that last word.
2: Oh, Dinah, that word is modesty.
0: Oh, Jack Carson.
1: Oh, Dinah, did you get a load of that?
0: Oh, Jack. Jack, I'm really surprised at you. The last time I saw you, you said you were no longer in love with yourself.
1: Yeah, I know, Dinah, but this morning something happened.
0: What?
1: I looked in the mirror and fell in love all over again. But, I mean, let's not talk about me, Dinah. It's you I want to talk about.
0: Well...
1: You know, Dinah, there's something I've been meaning to...
3: Hiya, Jack.
1: Hello, Harry. How are you? Yes, Dinah. Ever since I first set eyes on you...
3: Tell me, Jack. You still going around with that tall redhead?
1: Yeah, I saw her Saturday night. Yeah. Dinah, it's a little hard to
3: and
1: say...
3: And, Jack, how about that cute little blonde?
1: Got a date with her Friday night. Yes, Dinah, it's hard to put into words, but it's a feeling I've got.
3: Whatever happened to that brunette who lived on La Cienega?
1: She moved to Gower.
0: Oh, Jack. Jack, for heaven's sakes, what is it you want to tell me?
1: Just that, well, that you're the only girl I ever think of.
0: Oh, Jack.
1: Oh, Dinah.
3: Oh, nuts.
0: Tell me, Jack, what have you been doing with yourself?
1: Well, I spend most of my time keeping in trim. I spend hours in the gym. I do road work and get plenty of sleep. I've got to keep in shape, you know.
0: Jack, don't you get tired of thinking about your shape?
1: Uh-huh. From now on, I'm going to start thinking about yours. Just to think about that line. I think. By the way, Dinah, why don't you and I do the town together sometime? I could show you a magnificent time.
0: You mean we'll go places?
1: Go places? This will give you an idea. Last night, I took a party of four to the Macombo. Then I took a party of six to Cerro's. Then I took a party of five to the Trocadero.
0: Jack, don't tell me you're still driving a cab.
1: Yeah. Dinah, sure, how can you say a thing like that? Why, everybody knows that I happen to be the man about town.
3: Yes, and the town happens to be Anaheim.
1: What's the matter with that? It's a very nice place. Besides, Dinah, we'd be the best-dressed couple in town. You have such a beautiful wardrobe, and I have 30 suits, 5 tuxedos, and 3 tails.
3: How's that?
1: I said I have 3 tails.
3: Don't you have a little trouble getting your pants on over there?
0: Harry.
1: I had a little trouble getting that joke out, too.
0: Harry, you're being a little catty, Harry.
1: No,
0: we have to face it. Yes, you are. As a matter of fact, Jack, I've always admired the way you dress.
1: You have?
0: Uh-huh, and I particularly like that tie you're wearing tonight.
1: Well, thank you, Dinah. This is one of my hand-painted jobs.
0: Oh, really?
1: I would have worn my favorite tie, the one with Whistler's mother painted on it, but I had a little accident.
0: What happened to it?
1: Well, I wore it to an Italian restaurant, and the waiter spilled something on it.
0: Oh, is it ruined?
1: No, not exactly, but for 3 days now, Whistler's mother's been knitting a sweater out of spaghetti.
0: Now, Whistler's mother must look more like somebody's Auntie Pasto.
1: She sings, too, folks. Well, now I must be going. I've got to stop in at the studio and pick up my new script. Say, why don't you both stop into my house later on and we can continue this lovely conversation?
0: Oh, that'll be fun. How do we get there, Jack?
1: Well, it's on North Laurel Canyon.
0: Uh-huh.
1: You can't miss the home. On the front lawn, my name is spelled out in daffodils.
3: Oh, no, hold on a minute now, Jack. How can your name be spelled out in daffodils? They don't bloom until spring.
1: Well, I know that, Harry, but until then, I'm using some very intelligent snails. So long.

0: Hey, Dinah, this looks like Jack's house.
1: Ring the bell.
0: Yeah.
2: Yes?
1: Is this the Jack Carson home?
2: It is, and I'm Mr. Carson's personal secretary, Miss Twitchthrottle.
1: Oh, well, I'm Dinah Shore.
2: Dinah Shore! Oh, well, this certainly is a pleasant surprise. Oh, you know, I listen to your Bird's Eye show every week, and I think you're so charming, and Bobby Dolan is so musical, and I think Ken Lane is so talented.
0: Mm-hmm. Yes. What about me?
2: Oh, I think you're so.
0: Now, look here, my little duckling, and I use the word duckling in reference to your webbed feet. Let me see, think is what is here. Look, I'll have you know that you are speaking to a man who stands out in radio.
2: Yes, and you'll stand out even further in television.
1: Tell me, Miss Twitchthrottle, are you expecting Mr. Carson in soon?
2: Any minute. He called and asked me to make you folks comfortable.
1: Oh, well, that was very sweet of Jack. Tell me, you know, you probably know Mr. Carson better than anybody else, and we'd like to know, what is he really like?
2: Well, very few people ever get to know the real Jack Carson. You see, most people get their impression of him from the movies mm-hmm. and radio, where he's always a blustering, egotistical braggart. But in real life, when he's at home,
1: yes,
2: he's twice as bad. Oh, but still, there's something I must confess. I'm mad about the boy.
0: Oh, and he?
2: He pays no attention to me at all.
0: Oh.
2: Here I am offering him all my love, and he spurns me for Hedy Lamarr, Lana Turner, and Ann Sheridan. Why is it? Oh, you men are so cruel.
1: Harry, you ought to be ashamed of yourself.
0: Well, I didn't.
1: You tell your troubles to me, Miss Twitchthrottle. After all, I'm a woman. I'll understand.
2: Oh, you're so kind, but I don't think anything will help. I've done everything. I've tried wearing alluring gowns. I've tried poetry. I've tried seductive perfume. I've tried everything.
0: Oh, stop blubbering, will you? I mean, after all, you haven't tried everything, you know. I'm a man, and I know.
2: Well, what haven't I tried?
0: Spinach.
2: Spinach?
0: Bird's Eye quick frozen spinach.
2: Oh, goodness.
0: Oh, listen, delicious, perfectly clean, the easiest to prepare spinach you ever had. Well, all you have to do with Bird's Eye spinach is to open the package and pop it in the boiling water.
2: Oh, now, Mr. Von Zell, tell me truthfully, if a man is really in love with a girl, aren't there other things he'd want besides Bird's Eye spinach?
0: Mm-hmm. Well, just between the two of us, Miss Twitchthrottle, I wouldn't think much of a man in love who only wanted spinach, really. I'm sure there are other things he'd want.
2: Like what?
0: Well, like those other swell Bird's Eye fruits and vegetables.
2: Lee.
0: Well, they all taste so garden fresh you'd think you just picked them out of your own garden.
1: Garden. That's it. Now, why don't you get Jack to sit in the garden in the moonlight with you? And then
2: I'm way ahead of you, dearie. Why, last night I took Mr. Carson for a walk in the garden, and as we stood close together in the moonlight, I put my lips close to his, and finally he puckered up, and then...
1: Yes?
2: He whistled the second chorus of the Atchison, Topeka, and Santa Fe.
0: Oh, well, look, my dear, if he whistled, you should have sung, you know. You should have sung the praises of Bird's Eye and how important it is to make sure the packages you pick say Bird's Eye clearly as anything on the label. No, well, I thought you were going to say something. I didn't know. As a matter of fact, there are many brands of frosted foods, you know. But only one Bird's Eye. And if you want that swell Bird's Eye top quality, you've got to make sure the packages you pick say Bird's Eye. And that's my advice to you, my dear, if you want to win the man you love.
1: There's just one hint I'd like to throw in, if I may. Have you ever tried sleeping with a piece of wedding cake under your pillow?
2: Have I? Why, I've had a piece of wedding cake under my pillow for 20 years.
1: No kidding. And you never got the man you love?
2: No, but I sure got an awful lot of crumbs.
0: Oh.

0: Hello, folks. I'm terribly sorry to keep you waiting, but I couldn't get away from the studio a moment sooner.
1: Oh, that's all right, Jack.
2: There's nothing of it, Jack.
0: Oh,
2: come on
0: in here, kids. I think we'll be all much more comfortable in the den.
3: Oh, hey, this is a swell room.
0: You like it?
3: Yeah, and look at all those photographs on the wall.
1: Yes, I was just counting them. 47 pictures, and all of Jack Carson.
0: Yeah. Wait a minute, Donnie. If you notice in that corner near the bottom there, there's a picture of my very good friend, Henry Wilson.
1: Why the picture of Henry Wilson?
0: Well, Dinah, I don't want people to think I'm hammy.
3: Oh, Jack, how in the world could anybody think that?
2: Are you stop that?
1: Say.
0: I'll do it if I want it.
2: Alone?
1: Say, Jack, I see you've got the script. How does it look?
0: Oh, magnificent, Dinah, magnificent. But we start shooting in the morning, and I don't know how I'll ever learn my part in time.
1: Well, gee, Jack, Harry and I'd love to run through it with you.
0: Would you? Here's the script, Harry. You begin.
4: Yeah, okay. Ladies and gentlemen, we are proud to present a preview of that thrilling drama entitled... He started chasing her on 91st Street and finally caught her in an alley on the next block. Or... Now there's a louse on 92nd Street.
0: Hello, BFI headquarters. Chief Carson speaking.
5: Hello, Chief. This is Operative XXXXX49.
0: Gosh, your voice sure had me fooled. I could have sworn you were XXXXXX48. I think it's you're calling for instructions.
5: Yeah, that's right, Chief. I'm leaving for Venezuela now. How do you want me to contact you?
0: Memorize this thoroughly. In contacting me, use the alphabet as follows. A means L, G means Q, Y means R, 18 means 37, 43 means 62, and everything is multiplied by 117 times the last digit. And don't dare write that down.
5: Okay, Chief, I've got the code in my head.
0: What's that?
5: I've got the code in my head.
0: Well, take two aspirins and blow your nose. Goodbye. That takes care of that. Now I must... Oh, yes, I almost forgot. Hello? Hello, is this Special Operative XX73?
6: Yes, Chief, I'm waiting your instructions.
0: Good. I've got a very vital... Oh, wait just a little longer, will you please? I've got a very vital mission for you to perform. Now, get this.
6: Yes, sir.
0: Take the evening plane for the Mexican border. A submarine will take you to Zanzibar. Then a Chinese junk to Singapore. A rickshaw will take you to an antique store in the outskirts of the Chinese settlement. At midnight, knock on the door. Three knocks. A man with a long beard will open the door. And remember, at the risk of your life, you must get him to talk.
6: Yes, Chief. What's the information you want?
0: Ask him how many times he's seen anchors away.
1: Hello, Chief. XX249 reporting for duty.
0: Oh, the most beautiful operative in the BFI. And how you look tonight.
1: Oh, Chief. I want to know if you approve of this new strapless evening gown.
0: I certainly do. But what holds it up?
1: That's a secret.
0: Boy, the things they're doing with radar. Listen, XX, there's something I want to... Excuse me. Hello?
7: Oh, save me. I'm surrounded by a gang of international spies. They're going to... kill.
0: Wrong number. Now, where was I? Oh, yes, XX. I wanted to congratulate you for your fine work in getting those plans of the battleship from the Admiral of the Frantagodian Navy. Tell me, how did you go about it?
7: Oh.
0: Was that Frantagodian Navy tough?
1: Oh, it was really nothing. I asked him up to my apartment. The lights were very low. I wore my black satin dress. It's cut very low with bare midriff.
0: Uh-huh.
1: Well, I got close to him like this, and then I put my arms around him like this, and then I kissed him. Like this.
0: And he gave you the plans?
1: Uh-huh.
0: It's a wonder he didn't give you the whole battleship.
1: Hey. Chief, what's our assignment for tonight?
0: Well, hello? What's that? You sure? Well, get right on it. And I promise you, I'll break this case before morning.
1: What is it, Chief?
0: It's the biggest case in the history of the BFI. I have at last located the missing formula, JYX2M3. And you know what that means?
1: What?
0: Spelled backwards, it's the house on 92nd Street. Let's go.
1: Well, here's an empty cab, Chief.
0: Get in.
8: Where to, boss?
0: Take us to 518 West 92nd Street, and hurry.
8: Where did you say?
0: 518 West 92nd Street.
8: To have known that address a year ago would have meant my taxi cab.
0: Well, here we are. Right over there is the famous house on 92nd Street.
1: The what?
0: The most famous house in the world.
1: Why is it so famous?
0: Because it's got a vacancy.
1: Well?
0: Hey, this is a mighty frightening looking place.
1: Well, it's more sinister than you think. Just look at that sign on the ground floor.
0: Well, what does it say?
1: It says, Dr. Wellwolf, the smiling...
0: You're doing it now.
1: It's contagious. Dr. Werewolf, the smiling surgeon. I pay top prices for your old brain.
0: Well, this may mean our lives, but let's get into the house. Stick by me.
1: Okay, Chief.
0: Staircase is over there. Let's tiptoe over.
9: Why don't you folks take the elevator?
0: The elevator? Yes. The elevator, you say? Why, yes, of course.
9: The elevator's right here.
0: You first, my dear.
9: Thank you.
0: Yeah, I didn't mean you.
5: My mistake.
0: Here, too, eh?
9: What floor?
0: What floor? Fourth floor.
8: Did you say the fourth floor?
0: Yes.
8: To have known the fourth floor a year ago would have meant my elevator.
1: Well, it looks pretty bad, Chief. We've searched every room in the house and we found nothing.
0: We mustn't give up. It might be hidden here in the kitchen. Wait, what's this? I've got it. The formula.
1: Oh, let me see it. Chief.
0: What?
1: This is a recipe for fudge.
0: Oh, fudge.
1: Oh, gee, if we could only open this door. It's locked.
0: Well, I'll open it with this skeleton key.
1: A skeleton key?
0: Yes, I borrowed it from Frank Sinatra. Well, here goes.
1: Say, Chief, it's a chemical laboratory. It must be around here.
0: Mm-hmm. Hey, wait a minute. Here it is. Right on the table. The formula.
1: Are you sure it's the right one?
0: This time I'll make sure. I'll mix it right here. Hand me that test tube.
1: Okay.
0: Add C12.
1: Mm-hmm.
0: 1 ounce of UK3.
1: Mm-hmm.
0: BA7.
1: Mm-hmm.
0: And 1 pint of nitrogen.
1: Now what?
0: I light the fuse. There.
1: Jack! Jack, where are you?
10: I'm up here, Diana, and I just got a great idea for a new picture.
1: What is it?
10: The vacant lot of 92nd.
0: Thank you. Thank you, Dinah. Thank you, Dinah, for running through that script with me. And frankly, don't you think that we were wonderful?
1: Well, yes, weren't we wonderful? Oh, he's got me doing it again.
0: Well, I'm not through, Dinah. I've got a little song I want you to sing with me with special lyrics by Sammy Kahn.
1: Jack, I didn't know you sang.
0: You didn't know I...
1: I didn't know you
0: sang. Dinah, my dear, you know how much fan mail Frank Sinatra gets?
1: Uh-huh.
0: Well, I get fan mail from Frank Sinatra. And Dick Hames helps him hold the pen.
1: Well, let's go, Joe.

0: for all of her plays.
1: I'll buy that dream.
0: Say, my pictures are all making money.
1: Invasion money.
0: I draw like a bee draws the honey.
1: Let's face it, this boy really
0: and
1: sings.
0: And Walford de Joan claims I stand all alone.
1: I'll buy that dream.
0: Say, listen, Dinah. To prove that I'm not lying, sweet Margaret O'Brien refused to play a scene with me.
1: Obvious, obvious.
0: Because I know my drama, I'd steal those scenes from man.
1: Tell me, Jack, how hammy can you be?
0: I'll force myself.
1: Until now, Jack, I haven't stopped you. But 'tis rumored that Warners have dropped
0: oh,
1: you.
0: Oh, no, because if they ever do, I hope.

Say, if you're the chief cook and bottle washer at your place, then you should really know about Bird's Eye quick frozen fruits and vegetables. I don't only mean how good they are and how easy they are to prepare and all that stuff like that there. 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

Folks, next week, our special guests are going to be Vera Vagan, Hedda Hopper, along with Robert Emma Dolan, his orchestra, Ken Lane, the Four Hits, and the Chorus, and me, too. Jack Carson can currently be seen in the Warner Brothers production Mildred Pierce and appears through the courtesy of Campbell Soup. 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

It's Gaines for that bark of approval. 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
1: The Jurgens Journal, featuring Walter Winchell. Mr. Winchell, whose famous column appears in the New York Daily Mirror, the Havana Cuba Post-Telegram, and other newspapers with more than 25 million readers, is brought to you by Jurgens, the lotion for soft, smooth, romantic hands. Since this is the last Walter Winchell broadcast to be sponsored by the Andrew Jurgens Company, the commercials are being eliminated in favor of a farewell to Mr. Winchell, which you'll hear later. So now to the editorial room of the Jurgens Journal and Walter Winchell.
2: Good evening, Mr. and Mrs. North and South America, and all the ships at sea. Let's go to press. Scarsdale, New York. Alan E. Norman, of the Fawcett Publications, was killed today in the fire that swept his Scarsdale home. Mrs. Norman and their 10-year-old son escaped by jumping from their second-story window. Beverly Hills, California. Frederick Ullman, Jr., the former president of Pathé News, died today. New York City. Beatrice Lilly, the star, is a lot better at the Doctor's Hospital, New York. Bronchial pneumonia. She may return to the cast of Inside USA by tomorrow night. Wall Street. Eileen Wenzel, formerly in the Broadway Girl shows, will be married this week to Mr. Max Bamberger of the New York Stock Exchange. Findlay, Ohio. Vaughn King, the actress who appeared as Sally Andrews many times on the Jurgens program, died yesterday at her home. Cancer. Broadway, New York. Michael Todd, the producer who lost $1 million a year ago, is now making a net profit of $11,000 a week with his new hit show, As the Girls Go, at the Winter Garden. Miami Beach, Florida. The Damon Runyon Fund All-Star Show, scheduled at the Swanky Roney Plaza Hotel for tonight, has been postponed until tomorrow night, same time. Very nasty Yankee weather. New York City. The father of Miriam Lavelle, the star dancer, has passed away. The William Morris Booking Agency cannot locate Miriam to break the unhappy news. Tucson, Arizona. It's a baby girl for the editor and the publisher of Tucson Sun, Arizona's largest weekly newspaper, the big opposition to the Jurgens Journal. Columbus, Georgia. Connie Mead, a very lovely young lady here at ABC, was married to Lieutenant F.B. Popoff. The ABC press department is in deep mourning. Mexico City. The Mexican government presented the Runyon Committee with a ticket on today's Mexican sweepstakes. It was for the horse named Cutsan. The winner, however, was Alaboy. The favorite came in third. Cutsan is still missing. The International Cable. Manila. The first Russian demand on any new government in China will be submarine bases in warm water ports. Russian submarines in the China Sea are now as dangerous as Nazi submarines in the North Sea. Submarine communications between the Filipino underground and Moscow have graduated to traffic in arms. Tokyo. Chiang Kai-shek's advisors are now urging him to die at the head of his troops in the field or fight on from Formosa Island. Brussels. The big corporations and the cartels are the real powers behind the struggle for the German rule. One of the big and the most sinister figures is an American. His name is Dan Heinemann, a German name. Shanghai. Orient seaports are full of rumors that old American PT boats are running guns to the communist armies in China at enormous profits for an undercover American syndicate. The Washington Ticker. The Herbert Hoover Commission's report to the president will bitterly criticize the intelligence departments, especially the Army's G2. It will have little or no criticism of the FBI. The Washington cocktail rumors say that the president will draft General Eisenhower to replace Mr. Forrestal. The Department of Defense. The defense budget will be the battleground in the next Congress. Not only a Defense Department investigation, but a war contracts inquiry will be demanded. Labor makes Mr. Forrestal labor enemy number one, and Senator Taft, labor enemy number two. The White House. The State of the Union message by the president will make Wall Street yearn for the good old conservative days of FDR. The U.S. Senate will soon get a bill to abolish the soft jobs of three military consultants to the President of the United States. They include Admiral Leahy, Admiral Foskett, and Major General Harry Vaughan. Mr. and Mrs. United States, a man was killed the other day, either by accident, suicide, or murder, because his name was carelessly injected into the spy hearings. This is something the Un-American Activities Committee will have a hard time explaining to the public. However, Lawrence Duggan has been cleared by the Department of Justice now that he can't hear it. to Mrs. Duggan, I want to debunk the terrible slanders and untruths even better than the government men can do it. Mrs. Duggan, I can prove your husband was no communist. In the September 1946 issue of the Inter-American magazine, now defunct, Mr. Duggan had an article, the title of which was Background for Revolution. In it, Lawrence Duggan spilled the beans on the communist operations in Latin American nations. Lawrence Duggan, you see, ladies and gentlemen, was the State Department's expert on Latin America. Dig up that magazine article, Congressman Nixon, and put it in the congressional record, please. Ladies and gentlemen, I have not yet received any challenge or denial to the following scoop, which I signed with my own name in the New York Mirror this week. I said that a congressman will soon charge the Un-American Activities Committee with refusing to receive evidence. Evidence that six well-known political newspaper columnists carried membership cards in the Communist Party. The six, whom the snubbed witness was ready to name, enjoy reputations as authorities on the Middle and the Far East. You may take it from there, Congressman Munt. And now, ladies and gentlemen, Ben Grauer for Jergens Lotion.
1: Walter, Mr. Andrew Jergens, president of the Jergens Company, would have liked to say these words to you himself here tonight. But since, like so many of us, he's spending Christmas with his family at home, he's asked me to read his message. Dear Walter, this is the last broadcast of your program that will be sponsored by the Andrew Jergens Company. The association that ends tonight has been a long one, 16 years. 16 years during which millions upon millions of Americans made the Jergens Journal every Sunday night a listening habit. I consider it a tribute to your reporting, Walter, to your alertness for news, and to your forthright, straight-from-the-shoulder presentation of that news, that your audience has constantly grown in numbers and that your influence has increased with the years. We of the Andrew Jergens Company and I personally want to salute you on this occasion. You are one of the truly great reporters of our time. We hope and we know that you'll have even greater success in the years to come. Signed, Andrew Jergens. So tonight ends one of the longest associations in the history of broadcasting. During all this period, the policy of the Andrew Jergens Company has always been to allow Mr. Winchell the fullest possible freedom to express his own views, whether or not they agreed with him. They were always his own views expressed in his own way. For free, uncensored presentation of the news is one of the great strengths of the American nation and the American system. And the right of every person to freely express his own views is the foundation of our democracy itself. Today, while the rest of the world is swept by clouds of chaos, confusion, and terror, we here in our land still have that right, and a great many other rights, too, that are pretty important. The right to worship as we please, the right to choose the work we like and to compete with our skill or our products in the open market, the right to accumulate our money and invest it in new undertakings, the right to reap the rewards of our individual initiative. These rights are ours because we fought for them and because we treasure them among our most precious possessions. And these rights will remain ours as long as we are united as a nation to preserve them. Yes, only by the unity of our people, capital and labor, farmer and city worker, members of every race and creed and political affiliation working together, can we keep America the strongest, the most prosperous, and the happiest nation in the world. And now back to the editorial room of the Jergens Journal and Walter Winchell.
2: Thank you very much, Ben. And thank you very, very much, Mr. Jergens. 16 years is nearly half of a man's working lifetime. There never was a time during that radio record period, Mr. Jergens, when I was not proud of my association with you and the Jergens Company. And, Mr. Jergens, there never will be. Ladies and gentlemen, Andrew Jergens is as American as the Ohio River which flows past his Cincinnati door. He believes in the Benjamin Franklin tradition of free enterprise, and he has proven that it works in the 20th century. Mr. Jergens also believes in a Jeffersonian free press and free speech, and he has time and again proven his convictions by never interfering with mine. You may appreciate the import of that when I tell you that Mr. Jergens is a die-hard Republican who never interfered with the political views and opinions of this FDR Democrat. Mr. Jergens, this is not goodbye. Ours is more than a record-breaking contract. It is a record-breaking handshake. The contract ends tonight, but our handshakes do not. I want to publicly thank you again for all the kind things you repeatedly have said about me as a newspaper man, and to wish you, Mr. Jergens, a very happy new year. You certainly made mine very happy for 16 years. Lotions of love, Mr. Jergens. I am going to miss you very much. The latest clue to the mystery melody. I told you last Sunday night, ladies and gentlemen, that it is to be found in the book of Matthew, chapter 25. Tonight, I can reveal that the mystery title has only four words. You will find three of them together in Matthew, chapter 25. The sixth verse. Remember now, the sixth verse. And try to remember the Runyon Cancer Fund, if you will. And now with a lump in the throat and the heart, for the final edition, after 16 wonderful years, for Jergens, the gem of the lotion. To start, as your New York Kaiser Fraser correspondent, over the same network, same station, same time, next Sunday night. New York time, 9 o'clock. West Coast time, 6 p.m. INF, I don't see how they could have kept this a secret if it is true. But some people, just back from there, tell me that Tyrone Power married Linda Christian November the 6th. Los Angeles Herald Express. The many reports in various places that Jane Russell and football star Bob Waterfield are planning a divorce are not true, I am assured. To the New York Mirror. The Duke and the Duchess of Windsor are reported to have undergone operations for plastic surgery to remove the wrinkles from under their respective orbs. Journal American. The new chief delegate from China to the United Nations, his name is T.F. Chang, and Mrs. Chang arrived in the United States this week. A woman who alleges she has been his wife for 25 years with four children will challenge his Mexican mail-order divorce. To all of you in the 48 states, thanks again for the money you sent with your Christmas cards for the Runyon Cancer Fund. Thanks to all the moving picture, stage, and radio stars who reminded you to do it on their programs. Tomorrow night at the Roney Plaza Hotel in Miami Beach, for the Runyon Committee, I will turn over another $150,000 to the American Cancer Society. And that, ladies and gentlemen, winds up 16 exciting years for the Jergens Journal until next Sunday night at the very same time. Until then, and with lotions of love, I remain your New York correspondent, Walter Winchell, who wishes all of you in the 48 a happy 49. Good night.
3: This is Hugh James speaking for the Andrew Jergens Company, who've asked me to express their appreciation and thanks to you, Ben Grauer, for the wonderful job you've done for them during the 16 years you've been the announcer for the Jergens Journal.
1: Thanks, Hugh. I'd like to add just a brief personal word of thanks. Thanks to Andrew Jergens for giving me the announcing nod through all these years, an assignment that's one of the proudest in our craft. And thanks to you, Walter, for the chance to sit at your right hand for those same 16 years. Remember that first Jergens Journal, Walter? Back in December 1932, right after Marie Chevalier, and both of us pretty scared, at least I was. Radio's grown mightily since then, and you with it. I bet you'll be radio's most popular feature when your opening line goes, "Good evening, Mr. and Mrs. America, from border to border and planet to planet." 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
5: Thank you very much. Thank you, ladies and gentlemen. I've been busy this week going around to department stores and autographing copies of my new book, Have Tux, Will Travel. I sign the book, wrap it for you, and for an extra 50 cents, I come to your house and massage your eyeballs while you read it. But the book has been getting wonderful reviews. One critic said, "Bob Hope is to literature what Spike Jones is to music." But it's wonderful to be a successful author. I know I'm a success because I passed the delicatessen department of the May Company and they had my name spelled out in salamis. But a lot of celebrities are writing books. Gypsy Rose Lee has a book coming out soon. Watch for it at your bookstore. It'll be the one without covers. And Gina Lola Brigida has just finished a book. It's called The Second Most Beautiful Girl in the World. It's about Marilyn Monroe. Even King Farouk is writing his memoirs, but it'll be years before the book is out. He's still busy doing the research. But it'll be quite a book. It isn't out yet, and already it's been banned in Boston. Elizabeth Taylor and Grace Kelly bought copies of my book, and you know who asked me to autograph it for? Marjorie Maine. Thank you very much. Ladies and gentlemen, here's our guest for the evening, one of our really talented stars who gives an award-winning performance every time she appears, Miss Claire Trevor.
6: Oh, that was very nice. I didn't expect such a fancy introduction.
5: Would you like to say something about my acting?
6: No.
5: Thank you.
6: Oh, Bob, I'm only joking. I think you're a wonderful actor, but why all this bouquet tossing?
5: Well, we like to have a friendly spirit in this show, Claire, while we can. Later, we talk about money. I've been trying to get you on the show ever since I saw you in that wonderful picture, The High and the Mighty.
6: Oh, do you like it, Bob?
5: Oh, but yeah, but the title fooled me, The High and the Mighty. I thought it was Howard Hughes' life story.
6: You know, it was a gripping picture, Bob. A big airliner out over the ocean, almost out of gas, helpless, about to fall into the sea. And as the minutes went by, the passengers became more and more terrified. Have you ever seen someone go to pieces from sheer panic? It's a horrible sight.
5: I know. Once in the Brown Derby, I saw Jack Benny get stuck with a check. It was awful. He fainted twice on his way to Abbey Rents.
6: John Wayne gave a fine performance as the pilot of the plane.
5: Oh, I could have done just as well, Claire, except height bothers me. I can't stand the slightest altitude.
6: Oh, come on now. Everyone can stand a little altitude.
5: Not me. Last week, I blacked out just wearing a pair of Dr. Scholl's corn pads.
6: You know, Bob, the real story of the picture is how the passengers and crew of the plane behave when all hope is gone, just when they think they're living their last few minutes on Earth.
5: You know, that sounds like my type of thing. Stark drama.
6: Yes.
5: Let's try it, Claire. Why don't we do our own airplane story right now?
6: I'm ready.
5: Music, Les.
7: We take you to Hawaii, crossroads of the Pacific, and the Honolulu Airport, where giant airliners arrive and depart. Our story tonight concerns the fate of one of these airliners, its passengers, and its crew.
5: How do you do? I'm Captain Hope, the most experienced, the most reliable, and I guess the luckiest pilot in the line. In 16 years, I've never had a crash, never hit the silk, never lost a passenger. The only casualty I ever had was the time I got a broken arm, a slight concussion, and 6 fractured ribs. How was I to know the stewardess was married? I love my job. I was born to fly. In fact, the stork didn't bring me. I was delivered by North American Airlines. All my family is interested in aviation. My father used to fly, too, until Mother hit his bottle. Right now, I'm flying the overseas run from here in Honolulu across the Pacific to San Francisco, 2,400 miles over open ocean. I'm not nervous, but just in case, I bring along a parachute, water wings, swim fins, emergency flares, a rubber raft, shark repellent, and a Bible. With all my equipment, I look like Florence Chadwick's supply ship.
8: 87 to San Francisco. Will be departing in 5 minutes. All aboard, please.
5: Well, that's me. I've made this flight 100 times, but tonight there's something in the air, or foreboding, a feeling that something's going to happen, that something's going to break loose. I had this feeling once before when I saw Jackie Gleason bend over in a tight suit. I guess it's just nerves. Well, I'll go in the briefing room and pick up my flight plan. What's the weather, Mac?
9: Well, come over to this wall map and I'll show you. Now, there's a disturbance up here in the Aleutians with an occluded front moving in on these isobars, affecting the north-to-south concentric currents of the polar air mass with a corresponding west-to-east barometric inversion.
5: What does all that mean?
9: There'll be light smudging tonight in Pomona.
5: Well, I'm taking Flight 87 tonight. Give me my course to San Francisco.
9: Okay, take off to northeast. Course for first hour, north-northeast. Second hour, northeast by east. Then east by northeast, 2 points northeast until you reach latitude 51, longitude 47. Then straight east, northeast. You got it?
5: Got it. Now tell me one thing.
9: What's that?
5: Where is San Francisco?
9: Well, so long, Captain.
5: So long.
9: Have a good flight.
5: Oh, I will. I never have an accident of any kind because I'm always alert, wide awake. I keep my eyes open. Oh!
9: What happened?
5: I tripped over the weighing machine.
10: I walked out to the plane. The passengers were getting aboard. One of them spoke to me.
6: Oh, Captain.
10: I turned and looked at her. She was a beautiful blonde with a gorgeous figure, an expensive mink coat, and lovely...

0: that perfume?
1: Taboo.
0: Taboo?
1: Yeah, I always like to be at my best.
0: How much did you put on?
1: Only a pint. If I'm ever forced down, they can locate me by the smell.
0: Oh, I can't wait to get started. How soon will we be taking off?
1: Oh, any minute now. Are you taking a vacation trip?
0: No, I'm going away because I'm so mixed up. I've just got to think things out. I've got to decide between Harry and Phil. And then this Herman, the oil man, and Joe. Joe wants me to marry him and live on his sheep ranch in Australia. I guess I would marry him if it weren't for Henry and Roger and then there's Tom and Bill and Matt. And then, of course, there's Ned and George and Pete and Ralph and Sam and Freddie and Jerry and Jim and Homer.
1: You've just been listening to the radio version of The Long Gray Line. Where do you have your dates? In the Hollywood Bowl?
0: You can see why I mixed up, can't you? They're all in love with me, and I can only marry one of them.
1: Yeah, it might be a little less crowded. In the morning, your breakfast nook would look like the mess hall at Camp Pendleton.
0: When I decide on one of them, it's going to be an awful problem. I mean, how could I tell all the others that they're through?
1: Easy. Have it announced on the Arthur Godfrey Show.
2: Flight 87, gate number 3. All aboard.
1: Well, you'd better get on the plane, ma'am.
0: Oh, Captain, when we're in the air, will you stop by once in a while? I feel so unwanted and alone and all by myself.
1: Sure I will. Let's get aboard.
0: I'll just say goodbye to a few of my friends who came down to see me off. Goodbye, fellows!
1: Why do I always meet the wallflowers?
3: And so, Flight 87 prepares to take off from Honolulu on what seems to be an ordinary routine flight. The passengers are settling in their seats.
4: Good evening, folks. This is your pilot saying welcome aboard. We're taking off to the south tonight. In about 3 minutes, you'll be able to see Diamond Head, the Royal Hawaiian Hotel, and if the moon is out, you'll get a lovely view of Hilo Hattie. Then you'll be able to see the islands of Oahu, Maui, Molokai, and Yucca Flats. It arrived here right after the last A-bomb test. We have a tailwind of 30 miles an hour tonight, folks, so we expect to make a nice, smooth crossing. The stewardess will serve you a little snack after we're aloft, and for heaven's sakes, drink plenty of milk. I'm always working. Thanks, Mom. You'll be hearing from me later.
1: Motors sound okay. How are you tonight, Bill?
5: Fine, Captain, but I don't quite understand this flight map.
1: Well, it's simple enough, a straight line to Frisco.
5: Well, what's this curve on the map here? It takes us 800 or 900 miles off our course.
1: Oh, that's a piece of spaghetti I had my lunch wrapped in.
5: I wish you'd stop wrapping your lunch in the flight map.
1: Yeah, I gotta remember that. Last week I brought pretzels and it took us 2 days to get out of the airport. Hand me those earphones.
2: Flight 87,
1: clear
2: for runway 6.
1: Roger.
5: See, you know, I hate taking off from this runway. That big palm tree at the end always scares me. I'm never sure we're going to clear the top of it.
1: With me at the controls, I'll clear that palm tree by 100 feet. Well, we're up. We're going right up over that palm tree. We're almost over it. Almost. Ah, we made it. Have a coconut. Margaret Whiting from the Capital Gang, assisted by Les Brown and his orchestra, doing Tweedledee-Dee. Margaret Whiting.
6: Tweedledee, Tweedledee, Tweedledee.

0: This is Bill Goodwin. You know, someone once said humor's the true democracy. And that's why we Americans can smile when we tell the stories of the legendary heroes who helped to build our country's great institutions and industries. Like John Darling, who was originally a boatman on the Erie Canal. But as people began to move farther and farther west, John moved right along with them. And it wasn't any time at all before he became the champion of the American farmers. One morning, John was re-shingling the barn. A heavy fog rolled in, but John kept right on shingling till noon. While he was having lunch, the sun came out, and John discovered he had laid the shingled roof 40 feet above the rest of the barn. Now, another time, the farmers were going through a cold winter. In fact, it was so cold that the smoke from John's fireplace wouldn't draw up the chimney, so he whittled himself a paddle, held it in the fireplace under the smoke, and began to fan the smoke up the chimney. After he'd sat there for a while, paddling and singing, he noticed the paddle was getting hard to lift. When he investigated, he found that the cold weather had frozen the smoke as it came out the chimney and turned it into a solid column 96 feet up in the air. In the spring, the smoke melted, and as John plowed the field, he could hear singing coming out of the melting smoke. The songs he had sung the winter before while he was paddling. That was the same spring, by the way, John accidentally broke a bottle of growing tonic which he had concocted. The stuff soaked down into the wheat field, and when John woke up the next morning, he discovered that his wheat had grown as high as the rooftop. Now, of course, you know that story must be true, because the farmers of the Midwest grow the tallest and healthiest wheat in the world. Yes, sir, it is a democracy which lets us tell stories of our legendary heroes with a twinkle in our eyes and a chuckle in our throats. And so long as we continue to laugh together as a people, ladies and gentlemen, we will live together as a nation. It is 3 hours later. The plane drones through the night, high over the ocean. In the warm, brightly lighted cabin, the passengers have made themselves comfortable. Some are dozing, some are reading, some are chatting.
1: I had some close shaves during the war, but this was the roughest of all. It was horrible.
2: What happened, Captain?
1: Well, there I was over the enemy lines, both wings torn off my plane, propeller shot away, fuel tank blown to bits, my left engine on fire.
2: Oh, how awful.
1: Worse than that, I was all out of chiclets.
3: I say, Captain Hope, you must have been quite a hero.
1: Oh, I'll have to admit it, I was. I shot down a dozen planes.
2: Oh, then you were an ace.
1: One of the biggest.
2: Captain, did you win any decorations in the war?
1: Oh, I did all right. I won the Silver Star, bailed out of my plane over Germany, the Bronze Star, bailed out of my plane over Tokyo, and the Chrome Star.
3: Chrome Star?
1: I bailed out of my new Nash on the freeway.
4: Captain, a girl could fall for a big, strong, handsome, brave pilot like you.
5: Really?
4: Yes, I think you're wonderful. You're the only man I've ever really admired.
5: Yeah, but what about Larry, Harry, Fred, Ned, and Ted? And all the rest?
4: Oh, they're just school chums.
5: What school did you go to, Notre Dame?
4: Captain, no one's looking in this direction. Take my lips. Take my lips.
5: What'll I do with them?
4: Come here and let me give you a kiss.
5: It's against regulations.
4: But just one kiss,
1: The wings on my collar flapping.
6: Oh, Captain.
1: What is it, stewardess?
6: The co-pilot wants you up forward.
1: Be right there. Captain, there's a terrible emergency.
7: Oh, no, no, no. Relax. Be calm. Easy does it.
1: No, Captain, we won't be able to make it to San Francisco. The gas gauge. The needle points to empty. I'll figure it out. Where's the flight map?
7: I just swallowed it.
3: Did you hear that? The tanks are almost empty. What'll we do?
1: Quick, see if the emergency tanks have any gas in them.
3: Yeah, I can tell by rapping on them.
0: empty. Empty. Listen.
1: Don't get your hopes up. That's where I keep my laundry.
8: You stay here. I'll tell the passengers. Folks, this is an emergency.
2: What's the matter?
8: Well, we're almost out of gas. We're losing altitude. We can stay up a little longer if we lighten the plane. We have to throw everything out. Luggage, seats, all the useless junk goes overboard right now. No, no, you fools. Put me down.
1: Listen to that. Then I have to pick this week to send my parachute to the cleaners.
2: And I thought you were a hero. You're no hero. You know what you are? You're a sniveling, lily-livered, miserable, yellow, low-down, chicken-hearted, cowardly, crawling worm.
1: Just what are you trying to say?
2: Captain, this is your plane. It's up to you to save it. 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
1: The radio. Good thinking. If we go down in the ocean... If we go down in the ocean, you get the life preserver with the air in it. All the others are full of chicklets.
3: Captain, come quick. I've got the San Francisco airport on the radio.
1: Oh, good. Good. Hand me that code book. Hello, San Francisco Control Tower.
9: Roger.
1: Listen carefully. This is Flight 87 from Honolulu reporting Abel Baker Charlie Double Green emergency alert. The code is Cheese Blue PXRK Operation 33. Got all that?
9: Certainly. How do you want it, on white or red?
1: Oh, no. Listen, Kelowna, we're almost out of gas. We're losing altitude. Our engines are conking out, and our situation is very desperate.
9: Yes. Wish I could help you.
1: You wish you could help us? Why can't you?
9: On my lunch hour.
1: Kelowna, in a minute our plane will plunge in the ocean. We'll all be in the water. You hear me? We'll all be in the water.
9: Got plenty of towels?
1: Kelowna, you're the prize idiot of 1955.
9: That's quite a compliment coming from last year's winner.
1: Kelowna, get busy and do something for us.
9: I'd like to, but I have another emergency right here. I'm helping someone make a landing.
10: Oh, Professor.
9: Couldn't find a way through my Mustang.
1: Professor, you're smooching with your girl while we're in desperate trouble?
9: Now, don't get wrong ideas. We're just playing checkers.
1: You're playing checkers?
9: That's right, Hope. Of course, some of the moves are pretty complicated.
1: Well, now, how did you manage to become so stupid?
9: Deep breathing.
2: Captain, let me talk to him. Oh, Professor.
9: Yeah, who's that?
2: I'm one of the passengers, darling. Will you help us, please?
9: I'll be glad to, fair lady. Have no fear of dispatching a dog team immediately.
1: We're 100 miles out in the ocean. You're sending dogs?
9: Oh, it's all right. They're water spaniels. Hold on, Hope. I think I hear your plane now.
1: Yeah, we're near the airport, but it's so foggy we can't see a thing.
9: I'll guide you in, Hope. I'll send out a beam right from the control tower up to your plane.
1: A beam right from the control tower to our plane?
9: Yes. Now, just follow it in.
1: Okay, we're following it, Kelowna. We're following it. We're still following it. We're right on the beam, Professor.
9: Good.
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1: From New York,
0: Henry Morgan, Basil Rathbone, Geraldine Fitzgerald, Patrice Mansell, The Fat Man, Eugenie Baird, The Whiteman Orchestra, and Chorus.
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0: Santa Claus in person, Paul Whiteman.
2: Thank you, thank you. And as the poet once said, 'tis the night before Christmas, so greetings to all. You sit back and listen, we'll have a big ball. Your stockings all hung by the speaker with care, we'll fill to the top with top stars of the air. So mother and daughter and father and son, the party's all ready now. Let's have some fun.

0: Now, ladies and gentlemen, that's only the beginning. As we go along, we mean to fill your stockings with stars. For instance, I look into my pack here, and what do I find? The ambassador from Broadway to the world. And we know you'll want to hear the special Christmas editorial that could be delivered only by the editor of the Jurgens Journal, Walter Winchell. So come in, Miami, and show.
1: Good evening, Mr. and Mrs. Everybody. This is your New York correspondent's report on Christmas 1946. The holiday glow warms our land. Our cities, towns, villages, and whistle stops are alive with good cheer. The night sings with the sound of Yuletide bells, and the fingertips of trees are bejeweled with gleaming and dancing lights. Families are feasting on love and friendship. Laughter ripples in the throats of little children, Jack and Jill, and Jane and Jimmy. And a home becomes a cathedral tonight. Composers have put the magic of Christmas to music. Poets have sung its dreams and words. But the meaning of Christmas can be defined in one word: brotherhood. A really beautiful word and a wonderful ideal. In fact, it is the password to peace and goodwill. If all of us define that word, brotherhood, with our lives, the politicians and the warriors who crawl this earth would go out of business overnight, because you could then tear up all their so-called charters and pacts and treaties and make confetti of them all to celebrate the approach of paradise. You see, it is as simple as love thy neighbor. The strongest man was the gentlest. His truths will always comfort and inspire those who have faith in him. His faith has never been more urgent. The star of Christmas remains the beacon for men of goodwill who seek peace. And the way to peace is as close as the nearest Bible. We will have peace when people remember that there are many different nations, but one universe. We will have peace when people know that there are many different religions, but one God. And when people remember that all of us came from the same dust. There is not one single social problem that cannot be solved by the Ten Commandments. There is not one single economic or political problem that cannot be solved by the Sermon on the Mount. And the best plan for universal amity is the Golden Rule. This weary world must rededicate itself to the greatest power of all: devotion to God. We can find our way through the uncertain future by following the road that began at Bethlehem. The place to start that journey is in your own heart. Good night, and a very Merry Christmas.
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0: Thank you, Walter Winchell.
3: Is this the way to Paul Whiteman's ABC Christmas party?
0: No, young lady, this ain't the way to it. This is it.
3: Well, then I have a Christmas card for you. Here it is.
0: Let me see. This card says, as a gift to be placed in the stocking of every ABC listener, the Metropolitan Opera Association presents its youngest prima donna, Patrice Munsell. To have you, Patrice, and all I can say is this. When lovely girls like you become opera singers, why did I have to take up jazz?
3: Well, you might be surprised, Pops, at the number of opera stars who are personal pals of Minnie the Moocher. But the Texas Company's Saturday afternoon Metropolitan Opera broadcasts are very popular with ABC listeners. So tonight I'd like to place an operatic gift in their stocking.
0: Well, good. And in my opinion, no young lady in or out of the opera can fill a stocking better than lovely Patrice Munsell. But you tell us about your gift, Patrice.
3: Well, I think one of the most popular of all coloratura arias is the Polonaise from the opera Mignon. It's lilting, lighthearted, and gay, and it's called Je suis Titania. I am fair Titania. With Paul Whiteman's help, here it is.

0: Thank you, Patrice Munsell, and may all your Christmases be bright. Ah, but our Santa Claus pack is still bulging with gifts, so...
1: Hey, just a minute, you. Just a minute.
0: Yeah, what can I do for you, tall, dark, and fatter than I am?
1: I'm looking for a cad, a cur, a swine. And when I find this arch criminal, I'll break every bone in his body.
0: But who are you, Fatso? What's your name?
1: The name, sir, is J. Scott Smart.
0: Oh, of course, you're ABC's famous Monday night detective, the Fat Man.
1: Yes, Paul, that's right. But when paunchy Pop Whiteman calls the Fat Man fat, that's a case of the Pop calling the kettle black. Hey, Fatso?
0: Just so, Fatso, but about this criminal you're trailing. Are you serious about that?
1: Deadly serious, Paul. And this is the way it all came about.

0: started in my office around 8, Christmas Eve. I was finishing up some odds and ends so I'd have time the next day for a Yuletide dinner and a couple of hours of relaxation. Suddenly, the door opened and a man walked in. Maybe walked is the wrong word to use. Crawled or slithered would be better. Because he looked like a guy with one foot in the grave and the other on a blob of motor oil. With his eyes pinned on mine, he came up to my desk, clutching a small scrap of paper in his trembling hand.
1: You? You're the fat man?
0: Yes, that's right.
1: My name's Alex.
0: Alex who?
1: Yes, Alex.
0: What's on your mind, Alex?
1: I got a job for you.
0: On Christmas Eve?
2: This job can't wait. It's got to be cracked by midnight. It pays off, too, in spades.
0: What's it all about?
1: You better prepare for a jolt, fat man.
0: Oh, well, I'm used to jolts.
2: I don't care what you're used to. This is like getting a slug in the solar plexus.
0: Stop pinning that crepe on my ears and come out with it.
2: All right, fat man. I only hope you can take it. Here. Here, just read. What's on this paper?
0: I unfolded the piece of paper he handed me and read 5 words. He said I'd get a slug in the solar plexus when I read it. But, brother, how he underestimated. Those 5 simple words squeezed the breath out of my lungs like a punctured inner tube. And I felt my spine get icy cold. Who wrote this?
2: I don't know. That's why I'm here. You're the guy who's got to find out.
0: Does anyone else know?
2: I don't think so. Not yet. The papers would be full of it by now. But you got to get the guy who wrote that, fat man. You got to nab him fast. Don't you see what this means? Don't you understand?
0: Do you think I'm an idiot? Of course I understand. I've got an idea who's behind it, too.
2: Yeah?
0: There's only one man I know of who'd be tough enough and mean enough for a job like this. Bug Eye Louie.
1: Bug Eye?
0: You've heard of him?
1: I guess everybody's heard of Bug Eye.
0: Sure. His reputation's lower than a sewer. He'd stick a knife in his grandmother for a plug nickel. He'd set fire to a hospital for a 10-cent cigar.
1: You got nerve enough to see him, Runyon?
0: He doesn't scare me. But first, I'm doing a little checking up. The Missing Persons Bureau, the morgue, and every flop house in the city. Then I'm having myself a talk with Bug Eye. For the next 3 hours, I went through the city like a vacuum cleaner, looking for information. As far as I could make out, Alex and I were the only ones who had the dope. But if it ever leaked out... A little before midnight, I dropped into the Fallen Angel. I stepped up to the bar, and then had a casual look around. The joint was mobbed with the usual crowd, half of them packing guns. The place was tough, and the clientele was even tougher. It seemed like a likely place to get buried from. Then I noticed something else. A few feet away from me at the bar, she was tall, slim, and beautiful, in a strapless evening gown. But her eyes were 2 pieces of dry ice. She looked at me, and I looked at her, and she slid over.
3: Hello, fat man.
0: Well, who are you, sweetheart?
3: Brenda.
0: Brenda what?
3: Just Brenda's enough.
0: Doesn't anyone ever have a last name anymore?
3: Looking for someone, fat man?
0: Yeah, baby. Bug Eye Louie.
3: What's on your mind?
0: That's my business, and Bug Eye's.
3: You'd better be careful. Coppers are poison to Bug Eye.
0: I don't get much of an appetite with his kind either, sweetheart. And I've got a gun that can talk his language.
3: Listen, Fadden, take a tip from me. Get out of here while the getting's good.
4: You heard her, fat man. You better take her advice.
0: Well, Bug Eye Louie. Good evening.
4: Yeah, what's good about it?
0: Not you.
4: I was hoping I'd meet up with you one day.
0: The feeling was mutual.
3: Don't start anything, honey. Nothing here.
4: You keep quiet.
0: That's not a nice way to talk to a lady.
4: Well, you find out how I talk to a gent.
0: Don't reach for your gun, Bug Eye.
4: What are you doing here, fat man? What do you want?
0: An explanation.
4: For what?
0: For this.
4: Oh, so it got back to you, huh?
0: I'll say it did. Now, out with it, you murderous weasel. Is it true or isn't it?
4: You'll find out in just a few seconds.
3: It's midnight.
4: Sure.
0: All right, Rat, start marching. You're on your way to headquarters.
4: Says who?
5: Bug Eye, no, don't you!
6: London, come out here quick!
0: What's up, Alex?
6: Come out and look, he's here!
4: What's that? Oh, the guy's nuts.
6: It's a lie, Runyon. Bug Eye was lying. It's okay now. Everything's okay.
0: Where is he?
6: Up there. Just come around behind the top of that building.
4: I have all a double-crossing.
0: It's a good thing for you, my flat-headed friend, that you did get a double-cross. It's a good thing for you the five words on this paper weren't true.
3: What five words? What does that paper say?
0: There ain't no Santa Claus. Was a night to remember. My blood still runs cold when I think of what might have happened if the old boy hadn't been on time. We all stared up into that sky with a feeling of relief and joy. Even Bug Eye seemed to soften, and his face took on a funny smile. As I turned and started walking slowly back to my apartment for a good night's rest, I heard his grating, pebbly voice behind me as he called out,
4: Merry Christmas, Fat Man.

0: And now the next gift we want to put in your radio stocking is something very special. She's a beautiful actress who's also a very fine singer. And just to show you how I feel about her, I'm going over right now and try to date her up. Pardon me, miss. Didn't I meet you at Atlantic City?
1: Dear me, what a very corny approach.
0: Corny? What do you mean, corny?
1: Before you say a thing like that, Junior, you're supposed to give a wolf whistle. A tweet, a tweet.
0: And there she is, guest of the party. She's lovely. She uses bubble gum. And she's not engaged. 9-year-old Joan Lazor. And now, Joan, suppose you tell us about your Christmas gift to our ABC listeners.
1: It's Ken Darby's very special musical setting of the grand old poem, 'Twas a Night Before Christmas, as only Pops Whiteman can present it.
0: And right now, starring our nomination for Miss America of 1956, Joan Lazor.

0: Johnny, that was wonderful,
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2: 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Now here's Paul Whiteman himself to tell you about the presents still in his Santa Claus pack.
3: That's right, men and women of goodwill. And we hope there's still room in your radio stocking for such stars as...
2: Bing Crosby, Henry Morgan, Basil Rathbone, Geraldine Fitzgerald, Don Wilson, Tom, Don McNeil, Kenny Baker, and Lumen Edner. And right now, it's Eugenie Baird and Paul Whiteman as orchestra and chorus in Jingle Bells.

0: Christmas Eve is traditional for good little children, but right now, digging down in the bottom of our pack, we come upon a bad little boy named Henry Morgan. Here at ABC, we've done our best with Henry, but you know how those things are. Just the other day, he offered to give his listeners radio vice presidents. The thin ones for bookmarks, and the fat ones for doorstops. So as you can see, there's nothing to say about Henry except that,
1: Good evening, anybody. Here's Morgan. Christmas Eve seems like a pretty good time to look back for a moment and see what it was that brought me and the Eversharp Schick Company together. I want to wish you and them the best of everything tonight, but somehow I'll never forget the day I finally got in to see the vice president of the company, who was very anxious to sponsor this program that he'd heard about. He had this big, impressive office, see, with a lot of books and pictures. And when I came in, he said,
2: "How do you do? What's your name? What kind of program is this here program of yours like, anyways, huh?"
1: Well, it's...
2: I'll tell you what we need here. You see, now, what we need here is a good bloody detective show, you know what I mean?
1: Yes, yes. Perhaps you mean something like this?
3: Now you got me back in this corner, Mushhead Maloney, with a door locked and no windows and 100 feet off the ground and soundproof walls, and you got a gun and I ain't, and we're 12 miles from town and I'm bleeding to death.
1: Well, what will happen now? Will Sam Shovel be able to get out of this? Will a mysterious stranger return? And what of little Murgatroyd? Who is Sylvia? How deep is the ocean? What time is it? Who won the fourth at Hialeah? Is that sort of what you had in mind?
2: Not exactly, no. You see, what we really need is more of the audience participation type show, you know what I mean? Where, you know, where the people say them funny answers.
1: Oh. Maybe you mean something like this.
4: "And what's your name, sir? Smith, eh? Well, that's wonderful! Simply great! And how long you been married, Mrs. Smith?" "Oh, I see. Got a divorce yesterday, huh? Ha ha! Fine. Give him a little hand, folks. And here you are, sir, for being a brilliant guy and a wonderful sport and a great little guy and a brilliant guy. Here's a case of scotch, a new Cadillac, and a postage chair, a deck of marked cards, and all the land west of the Mississippi River."
1: Is that what you had in mind?
2: Not exactly, no. No, it needs more of, you know, like a news commentator, maybe.
1: I see. You mean, something like this?
3: "It was predicted in this column last month, mind you, that this month would be December. Later, it was reprinted in somebody else's column. This boy thinks he should get the credit, but I said it first, I said it first, I said it first. Ha! I got it first from our next president, J. Edgar Hoover."
1: Is that what you had in mind?
2: Not exactly, no. You see, it'd be better if you had some dialects in it, you know what I mean?
1: Oh, dialect. Yes. You mean something like this? "We want to wish you all a very Merry Christmas and a Happy New Year."
2: No.
3: higher, maybe. We want to wish you a very Merry Christmas and a very Happy New Year.
2: No.
5: Madame, monsieur, felt you with me, my heart with joy is full.
2: Uh-uh.
5: Comrade!
2: No.
5: Ladies and gentlemen.
2: Nope.
5: Hey, Pat, did you hear the one about the two Irishmen?
6: No, can't see that I have.
5: Well, that's us.
6: Is that what you mean?
2: Yes. Except that it should have an orchestra and some jokes, you know what I mean?
1: Well, to tell you the truth, I'm afraid I don't get it. What is it that you really want?
2: Well, I want to wish you a Merry Christmas and a very Happy New Year.
0: 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So we are proud to present Basil Rathbone and Geraldine Fitzgerald in an adaptation of Stephen Vincent Benet's little miracle play, A Child is Born.

0: told you not to sing.
1: I'm sorry. I forgot.
0: Forgot, that's fine. That's wonderful. That answers everything. The times are hard enough and bad enough for anyone who tries to keep an inn, get enough bread to stick in his own mouth, and keep things going somehow in his town. The country's occupied. We have no country. Heard of that, perhaps? You've seen their soldiers, haven't you? You know just what can happen to our sort of people once there's a little trouble. Answer me.
1: I'm sorry. I forgot.
0: Sorry, forgot. You're always saying that. It is your business what King Herod does? It is your place to sing against King Herod?
1: I think that he must be a wicked man. A very wicked man.
0: Oh, la, la, la. Sometimes I think your ways will drive me mad. Are you a statesman or a general? Do you pretend to know the ins and outs of politics and why the great folk do the things they do and why we have to bear them? Because it's we who have to bear them, first and last and always, in every country and every time. They grind us like dry wheat between the stones. Don't you know that?
1: I know that somehow kings should not be wicked and grind down the people. I know that kings like Herod should not be.
0: Still, there he is. He's king. Now, will it help if I go out and write on someone's wall, "Down with King Herod"? What's it worth? A cross to me, the whipping post for you, the inns burned down, the village fined for treason just because one man didn't like King Herod. Well, that's the way things are.
1: Something must come.
0: Oh, believe it if you choose. But meanwhile, if we are clever, we can live and even thrive a little. Clever wheat that slips between the grinding stones and grown in little green blades sprinkles on the ground. At least if you'll not sing subversive songs to other people but your poor old husband. Come, wife, I've got some news. The prefect comes to dinner here tonight with all his officers. Oh, yes, I know the enemy, of course, the enemy, but someone has to feed them.

0: Why do you sit there, staring at the fire, so silent and so waiting and so still?
1: I do not know. I'm waiting.
0: Waiting? For what?
1: I do not know. For something new and strange. Something I've dreamt about in some deep sleep, truer than any waking. Heard about long ago, so long ago. In sunshine and the summer grass of childhood when the sky seems so near. I do not know its shape, its will, its purpose. And yet all day its will has been upon me. More real than any voice I ever heard. More real than yours or mine. Or our dead child's. More real than all the voices there upstairs brawling above their cups. More real than light. And there is light in it. And fire and peace. Newness of heart and strangeness like a sword. And all my body trembles under it. And yet, I do not know.
0: You're tired, my dear. Well, we shall sleep soon.
1: No, I am not tired. I am expectant. As a runner is before a race, a child before a feast day. Expectant. For us all, for all of us who live and suffer on this little earth, with such small brotherhood. Something begins. Something is full of change and sparkling stars. Something is loosed. That changes all the world. And yet, I cannot read it yet. I wait and strive and cannot find it. Hark!

0: What's that?
1: They can't come in. I don't care who they are. We have no room.
0: Go to the door.
1: Well?
2: Is this the inn? Sir, we are travelers, and it is late and cold. May we enter?
0: Who is it?
1: Just a pair of country people, a woman and a man. I'm sorry for them, but...
2: My wife and I are weary. May we come in?
1: I'm sorry, my good man. We have no room tonight. The prefect's orders.
2: No room at all?
1: Now, it's not my fault.
0: Wait. Good sir, the enemy are in our house, and we...

0: I did not see your wife. I did not know.
1: Her name is Mary. She is near her time.
0: Yes, yes. Go, get a lantern, quickly.
2: What?
0: Quickly. There is... We have a stable at the inn, safe from the cold at least. And if you choose, you shall be very welcome. It's poor. But the poor share the poor their crumbs of bread out of God's hand so gladly. And that may count for something. Will you share it?
1: Gladly, and with great joy.
0: The lantern, husband!
1: Nay, I will take it. I can see the path. Come.

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The inn is quiet. But in the street outside, the shepherds from the hills, voices raised to the glory of the star, moved humbly past the inn to the stable all living flowed. The shepherds and great kings with strange and memorable beasts and crowns upon their heads.

0: I do not understand it. They're gone. 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They follow the poor shepherds to this stable.
1: They would not tarry with us. No, not one.
0: And yet...
1: Peace, husband. You know well enough why none would tarry with us. And so do I. I lay a while in sleep, and a voice said to me, Gloria, Gloria, Gloria in excelsis Deo. The child is born. The child is born. And yet, I did not rise up and go to him, though I had waited and expected long. For I was jealous that my child should die, and her child live. And so, I have my judgment, and it is just.
0: If there was any fault, wife, it was mine. I did not wish to turn them from my door, and yet I know I love the chink of money, love it too well, the good, sound, thumping coin, love it. Oh, God, since I'm speaking truth, better than wife or fire or chick or child, better than country, better than good fame, would sell my people for it in the street. Oh, for a price, but sell them. And there are many like me, and God pity us.
1: God pity us, indeed. We are human and do not always see the vision when it comes, the shining change. Or if we see it, do not follow it, because it is too hard, too strange, too new, too unbelievable, too difficult, warring too much with common easy ways. And now I know this, standing in this light. Life is not lost by dying. Life is lost minute by minute, day by dragging day, in all the thousand small, uncaring ways, the smooth, appeasing compromises of time, which are King Herod and King Herod's men always and always. You who love money, you who love yourself, you who love bitterness, and I, who loved and lost and thought I could not love again, and all the people of this little town, rise up. The loves we had were not enough. Something is loose to change the shaken world, and with it, we must change.
2: Now, that's well said.
0: Who speaks there? Who are you?
2: Who? Oh, my name is Dismas. I'm a thief. You know, the starved, flea-bitten sort of boy who haunts dark alleyways in any town, sleeps on a fruit sack, runs from the police, begs what he can, and borrows what he must. That's me.
0: What have you taken?
2: Nothing. I tried the stable first, and then your cellar. Slipped in, crept up, rolled underneath the bench, while all your honest backs were turned. And then...
1: And then?
2: Well, something happened. I don't know what. I didn't see your shepherds or your kings. But in the stable, I did see the child. Just through a crack in the boards. One moment's space. That's all that I can tell you. Is he for me as well? Is he for me?
1: For you as well.
2: Has he come to all of us, or just to you?
1: To every man alive.
2: If it were true, if he had really come to all of us, I say to all of us, then honest man or thief, I'd hang upon a cross for him. Would you... I see that I've said something you don't like. Something uncouth and bold and terrifying. And yet I'll tell you this. It won't be till each one of us is willing, not you, not me, but every one of us, to hang upon a cross for every man who suffers, starves, and dies. Fight his sore battles as they were our own, and help him from the darkness and the mire, that there will be no crosses and no tyrants, no Herods and no slaves. Well, it was pleasant thinking things might be so. And so I'll say farewell. I've taken nothing. And he was a fair child to look on.
1: Wait.
2: Why? What is it you see there by the window?
1: The dawn. The common day. The ordinary pool day. The shepherds and the kings have gone away. The great angelic visitors are gone. He's alone. He must not be alone.
0: I do not understand you, wife.
2: Nor I.
1: Do you not see? because I see it last. Dismas, the thief, is right. He comes to all of us or comes to none. Do you not see he must not be alone?
0: I think that I begin to see, and yet...
1: We are the earth his word must sow like wheat, and if it finds no earth, it cannot grow. We are his earth, the mortal and the dying, led by no star, the sullen and the slut, the thief, the selfish man, the barren woman, who have betrayed him once and will betray him, forget his word, be great a moment's space under the strokes of chance, and then sink back into our small affairs. And yet, unless we go, his message fails.
0: Will he bring peace? Will he bring brotherhood?
1: He will bring peace. He would bring brotherhood. And yet, he will be mocked at in the street.
0: Will he slay King Herod and rule us all?
1: He will not slay King Herod. He will die. There will be other Herods, other tyrants, great wars and ceaseless struggles to be free, not always won.
0: These are sad tidings of him.
1: No, no. They're glad tidings of great joy, because he brings man's freedom in his hands. And though he die, his word shall grow like wheat. And every time a child is born in pain and love, and freedom hardly won, born and gone forth to help and aid mankind, there will be women with a right to say, Gloria, Gloria in excelsis Deo, a child is born. Come, let us go. What can we bring to him? What mortal gift?
2: My pocket's empty and my rags are bare. But I can sing to him. That's what I'll do. And if he needs a thief to die for him...
0: I will give all my gold. I will give my heart.
1: And I, my faith, through all the years and years, though I forget, though I am led astray, though after this I never see his face, I will give all my faith. Come, let us go. We, the poor earth, but we the faithful earth, not yet the joyful, not yet the triumphant, but faithful, faithful through the mortal years.

0: entrance on a fitting theme. To Basil Rathbone and Geraldine Fitzgerald, our blessings and our thanks. But right now, a lot of fine people out in Hollywood are waiting to share in our Christmas Eve fun. How about it, Hollywood? Come in, Don Wilson.
1: That was really wonderful, Pops. Now you and the Whiteman Band and all your New York guests can squat around the ABC Christmas tree while out here in Hollywood we take over our portion of the party. And we have a lot of your favorite old friends here with us for this occasion. Bing Crosby, Lemon Abner, Tom Brenneman, and Don McNeil. And our first ABC guest, that grand singer and exciting new comedian, Kenny Baker.
2: Don Wilson, and thank you, everybody. But, Don, I'm afraid I haven't too much time to spend with you this evening. You see, I've got to get back to Glamour Manor and get ready for my own Christmas party.
1: Well, that's all right, Kenny. We were sort of expecting a song, but if you're in a hurry, I'll sing.
2: Yeah. Oh, Don, you're kidding.
1: Oh, no, I'm not. I started in radio as a singer.
2: Yeah, and all that's left now is the body of Frank Sinatra.
1: Well, I'm serious, Kenny. I started in Denver in 1923 as a singer.
2: Oh, you did?
1: And in some places, I'm considered even bigger than Crosby.
2: Yeah. In some places, you are bigger than Crosby. In fact, Don, you've got places where places aren't even supposed to be.
1: Oh, you think I'm fat?
2: Well, what are those things around your middle? Tires?
1: Well, they're not fat.
2: Then what are they?
1: Tires.
2: Yeah. No wonder you have the only belt buckle in Los Angeles that lights up and flashes Goodrich Silvertown.
1: Well, Kenny, since you can't stay and I have to go to the hotel and get some fresh clothes, how about all of us dropping over to Glamour Manor a little later on, huh?
2: Oh, Don, that'd be wonderful. And bring the whole ABC network with you, will you? Gee,
1: well,
2: ain't radio wonderful, folks.
1: That's a date, Kenny.
2: All right.
1: How are the Christmas preparations going on over at our little hotel?
2: Well, fine, Don, except for one thing. I can't get used to Christmas in Hollywood, you know. No snap in the air, no snow.
1: What do you mean? It's good and cold in California. It says here in this Florida paper.
2: Yeah. Well, it could be cold. I don't really know because a fan of Glamour Manor sent me a handmade quilt for my bed all the way from South Carolina.
1: Oh, one of those southern comforts. Oh, an excellent Christmas. Well, I see what you mean, but as long as I know that you're going to sing White Christmas, let's pause long enough for station identification.
2: All right, Don.
1: And now, Kenny Baker, accompanied by Harry Lubin's orchestra, the nationwide party is all yours.

0: Sam, we'll be seeing you just a little later when we drop in on you at Glamour Man.
1: Well, so long, Don, and don't forget, that's a date.
0: Okay. Well, what comes next is, I guess, something just a little new, even on a transcontinental radio program like this Christmas party. Because Tom Brenneman in Hollywood and Don McNeil in Chicago both have to be up with Santa Claus reindeer in the morning to do their own two shows. And they're not with us this evening in the studio. But instead, we've run special lines into the living room of Tom Brenneman's house out here and to Don McNeil's family, gathering two-thirds of the way across the country. Not only so they can talk to each other and to you, but so they can both be with their families this Christmas Eve. So now that I've explained it, there's nothing left to do but just have our engineer throw the switch, which takes us to Tom Brenneman's home at Encino, California.
2: Thank you, Don. Thanks, Don.
3: Yeah, well, as Don just told you, there's someone else to make this a joint party. So I'll say hello to Don McNeil in the living room of his joint in Winnetka, Illinois.
4: Hello, Tom Brenneman. Merry Christmas from the Don McNeil family gathered here at home in our living room. But, you know, Tom, calling this home, I've worked so hard for a joint, that wasn't the kindest introduction I've ever had.
3: Oh, wait a minute. Don't take it that way, Don. After all, it was only a joke in the spirit of the Christmas party.
4: Yeah, what a joke. I guess if that joke showed up as a guest on your program, you'd have to give it two orchids, huh? Merry Christmas, Tom.
3: Oh, thanks. Thank you very much, Don. But at least on my program, we don't have to march the audience around.
5: Wake them.
3: Again, that is. Merry Christmas, Don.
4: Thank you, Tom. Well, I just bet you're a scream there tonight in your own home wearing funny-looking hats to make your family roar. I can just see you. I don't have to wear anything.
3: You said what?
4: I don't have to wear anything.
3: Oh, is it a little chilly that way in Chicago now?
4: Yes, it is, Tom. Mm-hmm. Next month we pay the gas bill. You don't sound so hot yourself. Merry Christmas.
3: Oh, thank you, Don. Thank you very much, Edith. And what do you mean, not so hot?
4: Huh?
3: I'm a movie star. My picture, Breakfast in Hollywood, was so big a success, the studio wants me to do another picture.
4: Well, you go right ahead. Don't you mind what everybody says about your last picture. I liked it.
3: Mm-hmm.
4: What's this one going to be, Lassie Move Over?
3: Oh, no. You know, Sam, Don.
4: Yeah?
3: You must show me the room where you age your old joke.
4: Well, seriously, Tom, you know, it's too doggone bad we don't have a chance to really visit in each other's homes, but this is the next best thing. Swell talking to you. Neighbors, may this Christmas be the best one ever, and may the new year bring you all the things you want most for yourselves.
3: Well, thank you very much, Don. You know, it was great chatting with you on this Christmas Eve. And before you go, I've got a few in my family that I'd like to talk to a few in your family, huh?
4: Oh, great. Put them on, Tom.
3: Well, first, I want you to meet my wife. You've already met Billy.
6: Uh-huh.
3: And where's Kay?
7: Hello, Billy.
6: Hello, Kay. How are you?
7: Oh, I'm fine. How are you?
6: Oh, how do you like that? We don't get a chance, do we?
7: Well, no, we don't. It seems wonderful to hear your lovely laugh again.
6: Well, thank you. It's very nice talking to you, too.
7: Well, thank you, Billy.
3: That'll be all. Goodbye.
6: Merry Christmas to you,
7: Merry,
6: and the Don, and the children.
7: Merry Christmas to you also, all of you.
6: Thank you.
4: Aren't you the boss in your house? Make your wife keep still, Tom.
6: Oh, he's not the boss.
3: Are you kidding?
4: No.
3: Say, Don.
4: Yeah.
3: How's the weather back there?
4: Oh, it's fine. Nice and brisk and cold. How's it out there, Tom?
3: Oh, it's lovely. It's now about, it's almost 8:05, and it's raining cats and dogs.
4: No fooling.
3: Yes. Only we don't have dogs. Don.
4: Yeah.
3: Here's the member of my family you have met, my charming daughter, Gloria.
8: How do you do, Mr. McNeil?
3: How do you do, Mr. McNeil? Yes.
4: You can call me Mr. McNeil. That's all right. How are you, Gloria?
8: Well, I'm just fine.
4: Good. I'd like you to meet some of the younger
0: Come
4: members.
0: Come on, this American Broadcasting Company Christmas party.
4: Of my family.
0: So, Tom. Ladies and gentlemen, they're great. Really,
9: hi,
0: great
9: Gloria.
0: Family.
9: I'm Tom McNeil.
0: If we let them, they'd go right
9: Don.
0: On talking until
9: Hi,
0: New Year's Eve.
9: Hi, everybody.
0: So,
9: I'm Bobby McNeil.
0: Say that we fade them
9: Hello,
0: out and as they
9: Bobby.
0: Go on doing what comes naturally. And we return to the ABC studios here in Hollywood.
9: Hello,

tonight to visit Kenny Baker at Glamour Manor, the heartbreaking, half-baked hostelry he operates on the outskirts of Hollywood. Outskirts of Hollywood? Sorry, that must be a typographical error. In Hollywood, it's got to be out slacks. Well, with a little help from Harry Lubin in the orchestra, we're on our way now to Kenny Baker and Glamour Manor.

0: Hartman Manor, 32 rooms and 2 baths. Kenny Baker, owner manager speaking. Over. What's that? I'm sorry, I didn't quite get your name. Who? I met you in a hospital? Oh, hello, Mother. Oh, sure, you bet. Well, I wouldn't miss it. I'll be home with you tomorrow for Christmas dinner, yeah. Goodbye, dear.
1: Well, Kenny, here I am to find out what's going on at Glamour Manor on Christmas Eve. Where's Slap and Miss Biddle and Barbara?
0: Well, gosh, Don, they're all out doing their last-minute Christmas shopping. But doesn't the hotel look swell?
1: Yes, it does, Kenny. But, hey, what's that suitcase doing over there in the middle of the lobby?
0: Oh, well, the man in 309 asked me to help him pack it, so I saved whom I packed him in it, too.
1: Yeah, but you left one of his arms sticking out.
0: Well, gee, how else would he be able to carry it? Oh, excuse me, Don. Hello? Glamour Manor, it's by month of the week. When it rains in Hollywood, the hotel's up the creek. Over the dam.
2: Hello? Hello, room clerk? Where have you got in the single room?
0: A married couple.
1: Now, that's no way to talk to a prospective guest, Kenny.
0: Well, Don, the hotel's full up anyhow. I mean, I guess everyone's heard about our Christmas party and that each guest gets a free gift.
1: Oh, really?
0: Yeah.
1: You're giving every guest a Christmas present, huh?
0: Yeah, I certainly am. Would you like a book?
1: Oh, I'd like that a lot.
0: Well, swell. How about Little Women?
1: I'd like that even better. Yeah. What are you giving Miss Biddle?
0: Well, Don, I'm giving Miss Biddle a beautiful fur.
1: You giving Miss Biddle a beautiful fur?
0: Sure.
1: On whose money?
0: Mine. Why, do you think I'm cheap?
1: Well, all I know is that Barbara told me you invited her out last week. Dutch treat.
0: Yeah. Well, what's wrong with going Dutch?
1: Well, do you have to show up wearing wooden shoes?
0: Oh, no.
1: Just what kind of a fur are you getting, Miss Biddle, Kenny?
0: Well, I don't know yet, Don. I was busy when I saw Miss Biddle go out, so I gave the boy next door the money, and he went out and bought it and put it up in her room as a surprise.
1: This I have to see, and I have to go upstairs to my apartment, so I'll just slip into her room and look for myself.
0: Well, go ahead, Don, and tell me what you think of the fur. You know, I'm awfully anxious to find out.
1: Okay, Kenny, I'll be back in 2 shakes of a cat's tail.
0: Yeah, okay.
3: Baker, Mr. Baker, I have a bone to pick with you.
0: Yes, you haven't put on a pound, have you, Mrs. Bindlestiff?
3: Last week, I gave you a package to mail to my niece, marked Fragile China. She just phoned me that it never arrived.
0: Well, of course not. She won't get that package for at least a month.
3: At least a month? Why not?
0: Madam, have you any idea how far it is to Fragile China?
3: Oh, Mr. Baker, you're a nincompoop. A complete nincompoop.
0: Gee, I thought I had some parts missing.
1: Hey, Kenny, something terrible's happened.
0: Well, what's the matter, Don? You look as pale as a sheet. Double bed size, of course.
1: Oh, I'm not kidding, Kenny. I just went up to Miss Biddle's room and there are no furs there.
0: No
1: furs? There's nothing in her room but a little Christmas tree.
0: Oh, my goodness, this is awful, Don. Why, we've been robbed.
1: Well, that's what I think. We ought to call the police.
0: Now, wait a minute. I should say not. I know how to solve crimes. What do you think I do nights when I can't sleep?
1: Read detective stories?
0: No, drink Ovaltine. Now, come on, Wilson. We're going up and solve that crime.
1: Well, now, you just better get a hold of yourself, Kenny. You're kind of panicky, and you're shaking more than the last man on a conga line.
0: Why, what are you talking about? There's never been a quitter in the Baker family. No, sir. My father used to tell me, son, the Bakers don't know what it means to quit. Son, the Bakers don't know the meaning of failure. Son, the Bakers don't know what it means to be afraid. I guess we were pretty a stupid family, weren't we? But I'm going to solve this crime or my name isn't Roger Strongheart.
1: But your name isn't Roger Strongheart.
0: I know. I'm just leaving myself a loophole. Now, come on, Don. We got to go up to Miss Biddle's room.
1: Come on, Kenny. Open Miss Biddle's door.
0: Well, first tell me one thing. Is there anybody in her room by the name of Ruth?
1: Ruth? Of course not.
0: Uh-huh. Just as I thought. Another ruthless crime.
1: Oh, Kenny. Kenny, that's plain stupid.
0: Oh, yeah? Well, I may see dumb to you, Don Wilson, but when somebody tries to outsmart me, they can do it every time.
1: Oh, Kenny. Now, come on, I'll open the door.
0: Okay.
1: See? Nothing in here but a little Christmas tree.
0: Oh, Don, you're right. And I know the boy put the fur up here because I asked him about it.
1: Yeah, but that isn't finding anything.
0: Now, let's be scientific. Who would steal a fur?
1: A woman.
0: Right.
1: Therefore, I think there must be a woman hidden in the closet, and I'm going in after her.
0: Oh, Don, if you're right, you'd better let me go with you.
1: Nonsense. I'll go in after that woman alone. And if I whistle like this, she's dangerous.
0: Yeah?
1: And if I whistle like this, stay out. I'll handle her myself.
0: Now, wait a minute, Don. Oh, look, here comes the boy from next door.
4: Hello, Mr. Baker. I'm glad you're up here.
0: Now, looky here, young man. What did you do with the fur I told you to buy for Miss Biddle?
4: Well, gee, Mr. Baker, it's right there on the table.
0: On the table? There's nothing on that table but a little Christmas tree. Now, what did you do with all that money I gave you to buy a fur?
4: All that money? Oh, jeepers, that tree ain't a pint of a hemlock. I got the best-looking fur Christmas tree I could get for your 97 cents.
1: For making my personal hotel that entertaining. I'll be seeing you every morning five times a week. And now, for another little visit away from ABC's Hollywood studios and a trip to Pine Ridge, Arkansas, this Christmas Eve to visit our delightful old friends, Lum and Abner.

0: Joanna, would you simmer down for a minute? I want you to listen while I run through this poem I'm going to recite at the young'un's Christmas party tonight.
1: You going to recite a poem?
0: Yeah.
1: Oh, me, I love to hear a peace folk. I love it.
0: They wanted somebody with a good speaking voice and lots of personality.
1: Natural. But you'll do just as well, Lon. What poem are you going to recite?
0: It's a Christmas poem.
1: Well, sir, now, you chose a good topic for this time of year. You sure did.
0: I thought it sort of fit in good.
1: Yes, yes.
0: But you stand there and listen.
1: Well, go ahead. I just love Christmas. Happy Yuletide. Just love it.
0: Twas the night before Christmas.
1: What was it, Long?
0: I said, twas the night before Christmas.
1: Oh, I enjoy Christmas, my favorite holiday. Well, go ahead, Long. Start your poem. I'm dying to hear it.
0: Well, keep still, then.
1: Yeah, go ahead.
0: Twas the night before Christmas.
1: Oh, that's sweet. I just love
0: and all through the house.
1: All
0: not
1: through
0: a
1: whose house?
0: Just any house. And all through the house, not a creature was...
1: Oh, it's
0: was
1: a vacant house, huh?
0: No, there's a family living in it. Got some young'uns.
1: The Bates' place?
0: Not necessary.
1: Well, they got young'uns, little Doody and Doocy.
0: All right. Make it the Bates' then.
1: Yeah. Can't understand why it's so quiet around there, though. There's the noisiest two little brats I ever know. Well, go ahead, Lon.
0: 'Twas the night before Christmas and all through the house... What's the matter now?
1: All through the Bates' house.
0: Twas the night before Christmas, and all through the Bates' house,
1: yeah,
0: not a creature was stirring, not even a mouse.
1: He might be caught in a trap.
0: Keep it. I'm out. Their stockings
1: the
0: were...
1: The mouse's stockings?
0: No, silly.
1: Well, I was going to say, no wonder they couldn't hear the mice if they run around their stocking feet. But go ahead, go ahead.
0: Their stockings was hung by the chimney with care.
1: Oh, that's sweet.
0: In the hopes that St. Nicholas soon would be there.
1: Who in the world is Nick Lassoon?
0: Who?
1: That Nick Lassoon, you said you hoped he'd be there.
0: I said, in the hopes that St. Nick Lassoon would be there.
1: Yeah.
0: That's Santa Claus.
1: Oh, I see, yeah.
0: The children
1: that's
0: were...
1: the first time I ever heard him call Nick Lassoon. But it's your poem. You go ahead, do it the way you want.
0: I'm trying to.
1: Yeah.
0: The children were nestled all snug in their beds.
1: That's Doody and Dulcie. Yeah, bless their hearts.
0: While visions of sugar plums danced through their heads.
1: Bless their little visions. Well, no wonder they're quiet. Them young'uns are sick.
0: Stop interrupting, would you? Let's see, where was I at?
1: Damn poor little varmint.
0: Oh, yeah, danced. And Mama in her kerchief.
1: Miss Bates dancing at that time of the night?
0: And I in my cap.
1: You, was you over there dancing with Miss Bates? Well, Lon, you ought to have taken your cap off. It ain't polite to dance with your cap on.
0: I weren't over there dancing with Miss Bates.
1: Who was it?
0: I don't know.
1: Well, I bound you I can guess pretty close to who it was.
0: Who?
1: That Nick Lassoon.
0: Abner, will you just hash up and listen? It's mixed up. I forget where I was at in the poem.
1: Nick and Miss Bates was dancing.
0: Yeah. Or no.
1: They're going to wake up the kids, too, if they ain't sure.
0: And Mama in her kerchief.
1: In her what?
0: Kerchief.
1: Gesundheit.
0: And I in my cap.
1: Yeah, you better keep your cap on, Lon, as long as you're catching cold, sneezing that way. Go ahead.
0: When out on the lawn, there arose such a clatter.
1: Old man Bates coming home.
0: Just listen to the poem and you'll find out what it was.
1: Yeah, go ahead. I'd love to find out what that racket is. I still think old man Bates is mixed up in it somewhere.
0: I sprang from my bed to see what was the matter.
1: Dogus, could you hear it clean over to your place?
0: Abner, will you keep quiet?
1: That's more likely how you caught that cold, Lon, running around your nightshirt. Go ahead.
0: Away to the window, I flew like a flash.
1: Good for you.
0: Tore open the shutters and threw up the sash.
1: Just barely made it, huh?
0: The moon on on the breast of the new-fallen snow gave a luster of midday to objects below.
1: Mom, don't change the subject. What was that racket going on out there in the yard?
0: I'm coming to it. When what to my wondering eye should appear but a miniature sleigh and eight tiny reindeer.
1: Eight tiny... Lawmakers, do you actually claim you seen a herd of midget reindeers run around the Bates' yard?
0: I told you to keep quiet. More rapid than eagles.
1: Nice hit. Rabbits and eagles.
0: He whistled and shouted and called them by name.
1: Mom, you better lay down. That cold give you a fever.
0: Get away from me, Abner. Now, Dasher. Now, Dancer. Now, Prancer.
1: Mom, calm down now, Lom.
0: On, Comet. On, Cupid. On, Donder and Blitzen.
1: Hey, Lom, watch your language. Watch your language.
2: Howdy, howdy, howdy, howdy. Merry Christmas.
1: Oh, Merry Christmas. Well, howdy, Grandpap. Doggies, I'm glad you're here.
2: Yeah, it's time to go on over to the Christmas party. You fellas ready?
0: Aye, grannies, I am. I'm getting out of here right now.
1: Hey, wait a minute. Lom, come back here now. Hey, Lom! Oh, me, Grandpap, this is the worst one Christmas I ever seen.
2: Why? What's the trouble?
1: Well, ain't you here?
2: No.
1: Well, Lom's got to go over and recite a poem when he's so sick he's got the hallucinations. The little Bates' younger are laid up with the visions, and her mama's down there with the Mr. Lassoon. Old man Bates is out in your yard raising a ruckus. You can hear all over town. You better go on over the party, Grandpap, by yourself.
2: Well, ain't you coming?
1: No, I think I better stay here and wait for the call.
2: What call?
1: Why, the one from the corner. If old man Bates ever catches them two in there dancing and carry on, that Nick Lassoon's a dead goose.

as you can see, it's certainly a different kind of Christmas down there on Old Pine Ridge, but it sure is entertaining. But here in Hollywood, we have our own idea of Christmas entertainment, and I think it's not just our idea. It's the idea of everyone in the entire country. Bing Crosby!

Thank you, Don. There's a simple story filled with promise of what happened on December 24th, which was written almost 2,000 years ago. This being another Christmas Eve, I'd like to read again the story of the Nativity from the book of Luke, chapter 2. And it came to pass in those days that there went out a decree from Caesar Augustus that all would be... And all went to be taxed, everyone into his own city. And Joseph also went up from Galilee, out of the city of Nazareth, into Judea, into the city of David, which is called Bethlehem, to be taxed with Mary, his espoused wife, being great with child. And so it was that while they were there, the days were accomplished that she should be delivered. And she brought forth her firstborn son, wrapped him in swaddling clothes, laid him in a manger, because there was no room for them in the inn. And there were in the same country shepherds abiding in the fields, and keeping watch over the fields by night. And lo, the angel of the Lord came upon them, and the glory of the Lord shone around them, and they were not afraid. And the angel said to them, "Fear not, for behold, I bring you good tidings of great joy, which shall be to all people. For unto you is born this day in the city of David a Savior, which is Christ the Lord. This shall be a sign unto you. Ye shall find the babe wrapped in swaddling clothes, lying in the manger." And suddenly there was with the angel a multitude of heavenly hosts, praising God and saying, "Glory to God in the highest, and on earth peace, and goodwill toward men." Oh, little town of Bethlehem,

0: Merry Christmas, everybody, and good night.
1: Bing, that was great. Thanks, thanks so much. And so, with the final Christmas greeting from all of us here in Hollywood, we now go back to Paul Whiteman in New York.
2: This is Paul Whiteman back in New York with a very warm feeling about the heart and a large lump in the throat. I want to extend my sincere thanks to all who've helped to make ABC's Big Christmas Party a big success. Most particularly, I want to send a message of good hope and cheer to all our servicemen and women who are still in the hospitals, the brave men who've offered the greatest gift of all as they fought for the one who was born this day, the Prince of Peace. To them and to each of you everywhere, heaven's best blessings be upon you. And now to all a happy Christmas, and to all a good night.

0: Dyckman's ABC Christmas Party was broadcast to all our servicemen and women everywhere through worldwide shortwave facilities. 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The New York program was produced and directed by Charles Harrell, with special music by Bernard Green. Good night. 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
1: Now, wait a minute, dearie. Let's be sure we got everything.
2: Okay.
1: Here's the one for Aunt Beth.
2: Yeah.
1: One for Uncle Dennis. We don't have to mail that. He'll be with us over Christmas.
2: He's going to be with us here for Christmas?
1: Sure.
2: Oh, happy Yuletide.
1: McGee, don't be like that. Where's your Christmas spirit?
2: I had it up on my closet shelf, and Uncle Dennis found it, and he...
1: McGee! That's enough of that.
2: Yeah, would have been enough for me, but that guy is so thirsty.
1: Please! Please, let's not discuss Uncle Dennis anymore.
2: Okay. Hey, why don't we go down to the post office after supper instead of now? Might be less of a crowd down there.
1: I don't know if they're open that late.
2: Oh, I'll call. See, hand me that phone. Thanks. Hello, operator. Give me the post up. Oh, is that you, Mert?
1: Yeah.
2: How's everything, Mert? It is, eh? What's that, Mert? Your 17-year-old sister. Had her face lifted.
1: Oh, heavenly days. What'd she do that for?
2: She couldn't help it. She bought a false face for a New Year's party and somebody swiped it. What's that, Mert? Yeah. Yes, it laid there. Oh, the post office don't answer, eh? Okay, never mind, Mert. Well, come on, Molly. I guess we better go on down there now.
1: All right. You got enough money with you for stamps?
2: Oh, I don't need any. I got an account with the government. Income tax, FHA, HOLC.
1: Oh, dear. Come in.
3: Hey, Mr. McGee.
2: Huh?
3: Come over to my house right away, will you?
1: What's the matter now?
3: My brother was rehearsing his Santa Claus act, and he got a horn caught in his pants.
2: Why, he's too old to be playing with toys like that.
3: It ain't one of the toys. It's one of the reindeer. Hurry, will you?
1: Well, are you going, McGee?
2: Nah, he ain't the only guy who gets antlers in his pants around Christmas. Now, let's see. You take those four packages there, and I'll carry these couple. Hey, what's in this big one here?
1: Which one?
2: This one.
1: Oh, that.
2: Uh-huh.
1: Why, that's a new aluminum baking dish I got for Aunt Sarah.
2: Oh, a camisole, eh?
1: No, you mean casserole, dearie.
2: I do not. Casserole is medicine.
1: Go on. That's castor oil.
2: Well, then what's a camisole?
1: Well, a camisole is a... Well, it's a sort of a...
2: Aha. Uh-huh. You see? So it is something you cook in.
1: Well, it could be in hot weather.
2: Well, anyway, I bet that's a good...
1: Oh, we'll never get to the post office if people keep coming in like this. See who it is, dearie.
2: Hey, it's Gildersleeve.
1: Oh.
2: With an arm full of Christmas presents and a big smile on his face.
1: Oh, dear.
2: Must be bringing us our presents.
1: Oh, and I haven't got his wrapped up yet.
2: Play it. Come in, come in, come in.
1: Well, hello, Mr. Gildersleeve. How nice to see you.
2: Hi, Gildy, old man. You're looking well. A new suit?
4: Why, no, it's the same suit I always wear.
1: Well, it certainly looks nice. Have a chair, Mr. Gildersleeve.
2: Have a cigar, too.
4: Yeah, no, thanks. I just dropped in.
1: How is dear Mrs. Gildersleeve?
4: Why, she's splendid, thank you. But the reason I came
2: over...
4: You know,
2: I was just saying to Molly. Molly, I says, we got to do something nice for Gildersleeve this Christmas. He's been a mighty fine neighbor, I says.
1: And I says, yes, McGee, I says, he's been so nice to us, I says. Though I hope he doesn't give us anything.
2: Yeah.
4: Well, I'm glad you feel that way about it, Mrs. McGee, because I'm not giving you anything.
2: That is the same old suit you got on, ain't it? Getting pretty baggy, too, if you ask me.
1: Was there something you wanted, Mr. Gildersleeve? We were just leaving for the post office.
4: Oh, yes. McGee told me this morning you were going to the post office. I just stopped in to see if you'd mail these packages for me while you were down there.
2: Hey, wait a minute. Why, shucks, we already got more than we can...
4: And I wish you'd buy me some stamps, too, while you're at it.
1: Say, you might save time, Mr. Gildersleeve, to get your stamps at Kramer's drugstore.
4: Oh, they're too expensive down there.
2: What do you mean, expensive? Stamps are the same everywhere.
4: Yeah, I know, but I hate to go into a store and buy stamps. They don't make any profit on them.
2: Well, what's that got to do?
4: So, I usually make a few purchases to ease my conscience.
1: Oh, I see.
4: Yes. The last time I bought a 2-cent stamp in a drugstore, I Came home with a hot water bottle, toy submarine, three rolls of film, a rental detective story, and a couple of badminton rackets, and a big gob of hot fudge on my necktie.
2: A guy as fat as you are has got no business eating hot fudge.
4: Who's fat?
2: Well, besides you, there's Oliver Hardy, Don Wilson, Paul Whiteman.
4: Ooh! You're a hard man, McGee.
1: Now, let's not get into any argument, boys. We'll get your stamps for you, Mr. Gildersleeve. What kind do you want?
4: Well, I want 2 sheets of fives, 4 sheets of ones, 1 sheet of twos, and 3 sheets of fours.
2: Spit out your gum and do it again, Gilbert.
4: Well, all right. I want 3 sheets of twos, 2 of 3s, 4 of 5s, and 5s of 4s.
1: How about 6 of 1s and 6 of 1s of the others?
2: Gildersleeve, they don't make any 4-cent stamps.
4: Oh, yes, they do.
2: They do not.
4: They do, too.
2: They do not.
4: They do not. No!
1: Boy, stop fussing.
2: Well, if I knew as little about my own government as this big chowderhead...
4: Don't you call me a chowderhead, you little termite.
2: Gildersleeve... One of these days, you're going to exonerate me too far. And I still say they don't make any 4-cent stamps.
4: How do you know?
2: Because I used to work in the post office. That's how I know.
4: Is that so?
2: Yes, that's so. Well, I started working in the post office when I was knee-high to a mailbox.
1: He did.
2: I had charge of the branch in the Savoy Hotel. Stamping at the Savoy, McGee, I was known as. Stamping at the Savoy, McGee. Slick as silk and strong as Samson. That's slamming a sack of circular single-handed on a schooner sailing to the South Seas or a streamliner scheduled to scoop to Sioux City. Celebrated as a salary-saving super salesman by selling scores of 6-cent stamps to sentimental sailors. Sending souvenirs to sweeties in Samoa, Siam, Ceylon, San Salvador, and similar scattered seaports. Smiling and singing as I stamped and sealed stuff from city to city and state to state. A solid civil servant serving citizens and scamps. Well, let's get down to the post office and buy this lugsome stamp. Oh!

0: Wind us down, sir.
1: Where can I find the postal savings department?
2: Phew. Boy, these packages are getting heavy, Molly. I'll sure be glad to unload them.
3: Well, we won't unload them very quick, dearie.
2: Huh?
3: Look at the long lines in front of the windows.
2: Oh, boy. Hey, folks, you mind if we squeeze in here? We got an important engagement we'd like to get
4: back.
2: Who do you think you are, anyway?
4: Wait in line like the rest of us.
2: Maybe we better go to the end of the line, Molly. It's more democratic.
3: McGee, do you realize how many people are ahead of us in this line?
2: Huh?
3: 73.
2: And a good thing, too. Keeps them off the streets.
3: McGee.
2: Huh?
3: This man standing in front of me.
2: Huh?
3: I wish he'd turn around and face the way everybody else is. He's got a blank look on his face that bothers me somehow.
2: I'll move aside a little. I can't see over these packages.
3: You see him there?
2: Oh, that ain't his face. Hey, bud. You got your toupee on backwards.
5: My goodness. Thanks, Lode.
3: McGee, here comes Mrs. Uppington.
2: Mrs. Uppington? What's she doing in a post office? Don't she know these places are infested with common people?
3: I see she brought her Pekingese along to lick the stamps for her.
2: Uh-oh.
3: Oh, how do you do, Mrs. Uppington? So nice to see you.
6: Oh, how do you do, Mrs. McGee? And Mr. McGee?
2: Hi, Uppy. Hi, puppy.
6: Good heavens, what a lot of people. Do you have to stand in line like that? Don't you know anyone in an executive position who would take care of you?
2: Well, me and Jim Farley was great pals, Uppy, but Jim don't work here anymore, and I don't know the new guy.
3: Besides, we're no better than anyone else.
6: I think, my dear, as the saying goes, you have something there. mailing your Christmas packages.
2: Oh, no. No, we just brought them down here to see if they were wrapped up as pretty as other people.
3: Say, while we're kicking the Ascot basket around, Abigail, what's the idea of bringing that dime-sized Doberman in here?
6: Yeah. Oh, you mean Fifi?
2: Fifi.
6: Isn't she sweet? Mother's little darling.
2: Oh, sure.
6: Say hello to Mr. and Mrs. McGee, Fifi.
2: Wonderful, ain't it, Molly? I always wondered how you said hello in Pekingese.
6: Oh, hasn't she a sweet little face? Such bright eyes and such animation. You know, sometimes I could almost believe she was laughing at me.
3: Well, if she's really intelligent, how could she help it?
6: She is very intelligent, Mrs. McGee. Her mother was champion Toradora, Conquistadora Brownie the Fifth of Philadelphia.
3: Oh. And who was her father? Or am I putting Fifi on the spot?
2: I knew she was either from Philadelphia or New York, Uppy. She's got that metropolitan look.
3: Oh.
6: Thank you, Mr. McGee.
3: Don't thank him for that one. I still don't know why you should bring her into the post office, Mrs. Uppington, when everything is so busy.
6: Oh, well, I wanted her to mix with the crowds, Mrs. McGee,
3: to
6: give her some real holiday atmosphere. This is Fifi's first Christmas, you know. Isn't it, Fifi?
2: She muffed that one, Uppy. She said hello again.
6: Well, if she did, she must have had a very good reason for it.
2: Oh.
6: Fifi is a very intelligent dog and very valuable, too. She's worth at least $2,000.
3: $2,000?
2: What do you mean, $2,000? Why, shucks, that's more than I'm worth.
6: Well, some dogs are worth more than others. Good night.
2: Dogs are worth more than others. Teddy Roosevelt slayed the Rough Riders with that one. Some dog.
3: Say, I wish we could get up to the window. This line hasn't moved 2 feet in a half hour.
2: Well, I'll take care of that. Watch me.

0: way up ahead there. Can't you move along any faster? Okay. I was just asking. Getting tired, Molly?
1: I certainly am. My feet are beginning to agitate for better working conditions.
0: Mine, too. I wish we could...
2: Hi, mister.
0: Oh, hello there, little girl. What you doing here?
2: I'm mailing a letter to Santa Claus, I betcha. Are you?
0: No, we're not.
2: Why?
0: Huh?
2: Hmm?
0: What'd you say?
2: When?
0: Never mind. What'd you ask Santa Claus in your letter?
2: I asked him to make the man next door not mad at me anymore because... I don't think he's going to give me anything for Christmas, I betcha.
0: Well, what juvenile peccadillo aroused his antipathy, sister?
2: Hmm? Gee, what's the matter with you? Pardon me, mister. Pardon.
0: I said, what'd you do that made the man next door mad at you?
2: Last summer, I went in his backyard and I picked some of his permissions.
0: Some of his what?
2: Permission. You know, it's the kind of a fruit that makes the picker pucker.
0: Oh, I see what you mean. Well, why didn't you ask him if you could pick him?
2: Well, I was afraid he wouldn't give his persimmon.
0: You mean his permission?
2: No, I picked his permissions.
0: Look, sis, you don't pick permissions. You give persimmons. Or you persnip... Let's start over again and make it pears.
2: All righty. Grizzly pears or teddy pears?
0: So you're mailing a letter to Santa Claus, are you?
2: Sure. You see, here it is.
0: Oh, say, that's pretty good handwriting, sis.
2: I know it.
0: Don't tell me you wrote that.
2: No, my papa wrote it. Oh. I always ask him to write my Santa Claus letter.
0: That's a very good idea.
2: Sure it is, I bet you. All us kids do that because our papas all believe in Santa Claus.
0: Oh, they do, eh?
2: Sure. So why should we tell them any different if it makes them happy? Go on, mister.
0: Hey, Molly, what makes this whole line of people give that sudden jerk every few minutes?
1: Why, don't you know?
0: No.
1: That seventh man up ahead has got the hiccups.
0: All I gotta say...
3: Hi there, Fibber. Hello, Molly.
1: Hello, Mr. Wilcox.
0: Hi, Harlow. Hey, take my place in this line a while, will you? I want to go sit down someplace for a while.
1: Me too.
3: Gee, I'm sorry, folks. I'd like to, but I haven't got time. I just dashed in here to mail some special orders to Racine, Wisconsin.
0: What do you mean by special orders? Says he, with a sly twinkle in his eye.
3: Well, you know how important it is to have a home clean and shining with Johnson's Wax when all the family is home for the holidays.
1: Yes, we do.
3: And how gleaming hospitality of Johnson Waxed floors and furniture lends an air of cheerfulness to Yuletide gatherings.
0: Yeah, naturally, you understand all
3: and
0: that.
3: And how Johnson's Wax will beautify and protect against the wear and tear of Christmas and New Year celebrations.
0: Dad Rabbit, what's so special about that?
3: Oh, just to get the orders in on time.
0: Oh, I see. So you can do your Christmas shipping early.
1: Oh.
0: Don't you get it, Molly? I said...
1: Ah, tain't funny, McGee.
0: Topical.
1: Do our Christmas shipping early. Yes. That's pure golden bantam for my money.
3: Yeah, the only difference between Fibber and a corn crib is that you can hear the corn through his crack.
4: I'll see you later, Paul.
1: Say, who'd have thought we'd have to stand in line this long 2 weeks before Christmas?
5: Blankets, cushions, folding chairs. Might as well be comfortable while you wait, folks. Blankets, folding chairs, cushions. Get your... Oh, hello there, kid.
1: Hello, Mr. Oldtimer.
0: Since when have you been working in the post office, Oldtimer?
5: No, I'm kind of a pensioner around here, kids. They give me the job in memory of my sister, Nellie.
1: Oh. Oh, dear. What happened to your sister, Nellie?
5: Well, we never knew, daughter. She was a Pony Express rider in 1848. One day she disappeared, mail bag and all. Hollis figured she must have got caught in a landslide. Reckless critter Nellie was. But me and Ma, we never give up hope. We always thought that someday Nellie would pop. What's the matter?
6: Hi, Roy. How's engine. Just got away 3 days ago. They got great news for you, Roy.
5: What's that?
6: They discovered gold in California.
5: You don't say.
6: Yep.

0: dearie, let me take those packages a while. Your arms must be numb.
1: Ain't so much my arms. It's my foot. My foot is... Uh-oh. Hey, Bud. You in front of me there.
2: Si, senor.
1: Look, I don't like to be rude, and you'll please forgive me for introducing myself, but I'm Fibber McGee.
2: Very happy to meet you, senor. Permit me to introduce me. I am Pedro Gonzalez Gomez Vargas Pereira de Feria.
1: Hi, Pete.
2: No, no.
1: Now that we know each other, will you please get off my foot?
2: Si, senor.
1: Ah, thank you very much.
2: Es por nada, senor. It is pleasure to do business with you. Uh-huh. Anytime I can get off your foot, please let me know. Yes.
1: Don't think I won't, bud.
0: You sound like two gentlemen of the old school with apples for the teacher.
1: Oh, well.
0: Oh, dear. I'm so tired.
1: Oh, me too. For 2 cents, I'd dump these.
3: Ah,
1: packets.
3: There. Good day, my dear. And a dull December to you, crab meat.
1: Hi, Boomer.
0: What are you doing in the post office, Mr. Boomer?
3: Always come in here to write my letters. Small, smart, and smell nice. Wonderful feeling to be able to walk away from a federal pen without hearing bloodhounds in the distance.
0: I hope you're writing your dear old mother a Christmas letter, Mr. Boomer.
3: Exactly what I am doing, my dear. Have to be careful what I say, too. The warden reads every word of her letters. Let me see now. What did I do with Mother's letter? Like to read it to you.
1: Ah, never mind, Boomer. We're too tired to...
3: Now, let me see. When I put Mother's letter, had it right here a moment ago. Here's a short end of an exploded cigar. Just the butt of an old joke, you might say. Invitation to a New England boiled dinner. Ought to be interesting. Never been boiled at a New England dinner.
0: Never mind looking, Mr. Boomer. We're in no mood.
3: Ah, what's this? Pair of cellophane gloves. Very handy to let your left hand know what your right hand is doing. Couple of diamond shoulder clips I picked up as I shouldered my way out of a clip joint. And a check. Well, well, imagine that. A check. Made out to a man named Mortis Pan. Mortis Pan, M-O-R-T-I. Excuse me while I go practice a signature. Good day, my dear. And good day to you.
1: What a crook.
0: Isn't he, though? He was born with a gold chisel in his mouth. How many ahead of us, dearie? I'm about ready to give up here.
1: Only three now, Molly. Just hang on. Oh, it's only two. Lady just got through.
0: Hold the packages to one side, dearie. I want to lean against you a few minutes.
4: All right, you're next, madam.
1: Hey, come on. We're next at the window, Molly. Thank goodness this will soon be over.
0: That's what I say. I'm completely exhausted.
4: All right, sir, you're next.
1: Ah, Bud, you're a sight for sore eyes. Here.
0: Whew. Oh, dear.
1: Now, weigh them packages and tell me how much postage.
4: Sorry, sir. Can't do that here.
1: Huh?
0: Why not? We've been standing in line here for 3 hours.
4: But this is the money order window. You'll have to get in that long line over there.
0: Oh. Oh.

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4: 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Journal goes to press.

0: GI Journal, Editor-in-Chief Orson Welles speaking. Hello? Hello? What? You want to run an ad in our paper? Okay, I'll write it down. Go ahead. Marine sergeant would like to take attractive young Southern belle for trolley car ride. Object, clang, clang, clang. Okay, Sarge, that'll be in tomorrow's paper. Now, let's see, where'd I put my secretary? Oh, yeah, she's in the filing cabinet under S. Time to let her out.
1: Yes, Mr. Wells.
0: Good morning, Miss Clinch. How did you rest?
1: Terribly. Why can't I sleep in the wastebasket with this Samir?
0: Always complaining.
1: Well, I'm tired of sleeping in my drawers.
0: They're not yours. They're not your drawers. They're mine.
1: I don't care whose they are. They don't fit.
0: Yes, since you've been sleeping in the files, I've noticed a pronounced bulge around miscellaneous. But enough of this bickering about the housing shortage. Let's get to the business of publishing a newspaper. Did you make those modest changes I suggested?
1: Yeah. There's a picture on the front page of Orson Welles, publisher.
0: Good.
1: A picture of Orson Welles, star reporter. A picture of Orson Welles, sports editor. And a picture of Orson Welles before and after taking Orson Welles.
0: Well, I can take it. Now, how about the glamour page? Who's the pin-up picture this week?
1: Carol Landis's body. A strapless bathing suit and your head.
0: How do we look?
1: Well, Carol's figure came out fine, but your head had to be continued on page 12. Why don't you stop putting these fake photographs in the paper?
0: Oh, what's wrong with them? Last week we ran a picture of Dorothy L'Amour's lovely face and my beautiful body, and it's wrong. We got a lot of letters on that one.
1: Yeah, but most of them said, has this accident been reported?
0: Nonsense. And that's so wrong, they couldn't tell me from Dorothy L'Amour.
1: Yeah, except for one thing.
0: What's that?
1: Where she curves, you're A-W-O-L.
2: Here are G.I. Journal star vocal reporters with our top musical column. It's the Pied Piper.

0: Come in.
1: Hello, Orson.
0: Why, it's Faye McKenzie.
1: Gee, Orson, I didn't know you were an editor of G.I. Journal.
0: Oh, sure. It took you a little time to look around and make up your mind.
1: But you're so brown.
0: Thanks.
1: You've been out in the sun. You keep that up and you'll soon be in great shape.
0: Well, speaking of shapes, Faye...
1: Let's drop the subject.
0: Oh, by all means, right onto my lap. Faye, it's real nice to have you here with us on the G.I. Journal. You're so pretty, and you've certainly got a mischievous twinkle tonight.
1: In my eye?
0: Sugar, you twinkle all over. Really, Faye, ever since I first saw you on the screen, I've been dying to meet you.
1: Why, Orson?
0: I know it sounds silly, but I adore you. I worship the ground you walk upon. Every beat of my heart is a flame that burns your name into my soul.
1: Oh, Orson. Don't be ridiculous. Why, you just met me.
0: Listen, a chow hound doesn't have to wait for dinner to be hungry. Comes from Aristotle.
1: I thought I'd be safe here with you, Orson. After all, you're middle-aged and settled down.
0: Wait a minute. Middle-aged? Well, I'm not old at all. I'm not old at all. I'll have you know that just yesterday I stood on a street corner and I winked at a girl.
1: What happened?
0: She helped me across the street. But, Faye, let's not talk about me all the time. Let's talk about you.
1: All right.
0: No kidding, Faye. I'm sure the men would be interested in knowing about the army camps and bases that you've appeared at.
1: Well, last night I played a date at a transportation base.
0: A transportation base?
1: Mm-hmm. And all the truck drivers, they paid me a big honor. They voted me the girl they'd most like to clutch.
0: Those truck drivers, such a shifty bunch. Listen, did they tell you about the old custom we have on G.I. Journal?
1: Old custom?
0: Yes. Mm-hmm. It's our new policy of dealing with guest stars. Now, when Betty Grable was here one week, she kissed me, and I felt like a second lieutenant.
1: Oh, I see.
0: And when Jane Wyman was here one week, she kissed me, and I felt like a captain.
1: Yes.
0: And now you're here.
1: Well, okay. Brace yourself.
0: Just call me a four-star general. It's G.I. Journal's original song of the week department, and we point with pride to another brand new tune written overseas and mailed to us here at Armed Forces Radio, Los Angeles, USA. The mailbag is proving there's certainly no shortage of talented songwriters in uniform, and in case some of you tunesmiths haven't heard your songs yet, it's just because we're presenting them in the order in which they arrive at G.I. Journal. Now for this week's musical scoop. It's a waltz called Remember the Day. Words and music by Corporal John Hanks of APO 650. And here to sing it back to you, Johnny, is our copy gal in the original song department, Miss Connie Haynes.

0: It's Corporal Johnny Hanks. Come in.
1: Hello, would you like to be brilliant, intelligent, energetic, and irresistible like me?
0: Why, yes, I would. What's your name?
1: Moore, Victor Moore. They call me the Personality Kid.
0: Well, what are you doing on G.I. Journal, Victor?
1: I'm selling a personality course. I'll make you dynamic, masterful, strong. Just look at you while you have a personality like a dead fish.
0: Well, just a moment. I am Orson Welles.
1: Well, half dead fish anyway.
0: Well, how come you know so much about personality?
1: Oh, I've been studying people all my life. When I was a child of six, I used to sit on my governess's lap and study her.
0: Uh-huh. How long did you keep that up?
1: Till I was 32.
0: Well, I'm glad you finally quit.
1: Yeah, I had to. I had her lap worn right down to the upholstery.
0: Well, you don't strike me as a very smart man. Tell me, how long did you spend in school?
1: You mean counting kindergarten?
0: Yes.
1: 1 year?
0: Well, what did you do before you went into the personality business?
1: I was in the gasoline racket.
0: The gasoline racket?
1: Yeah, I used to siphon and my brother squeezed.
0: Your brother squeezed. What did he squeeze?
1: Me. He wanted to make sure I wasn't holding out on him.
0: Gosh, I wish you were still in that business. I'd ask you to come over to my garage and burp.
1: Apple or regular?
0: Doesn't matter as long as you get the lead out. Victor, you're prattling on here about personality. Are you married?
1: Well, this is very confidential. But Ann Southern and I are engaged to be married.
0: Really?
1: Yes, but don't spread it around. So far, only the two of us know about it.
0: Just you and Ann, eh?
1: No, just you and me.
0: Well... Maybe you can be of some use around G.I. Journal, Victor. Stick around till after the next number.

it's our sergeant in charge of polished brass, Ziggy Elman, with the Long Beach Band of the Air Transport Command, beaming the swing column to APO 323 with Together.

0: what's next?
1: Me. 200 pounds of ever-loving man.
2: Yoo-hoo! Oh, Faye, I don't know if you've ever met Victor Moore.
0: How do you do?
2: Faye, Victor is a personality expert. If you've got any problems he could solve for you while he's here.
0: Well, I have a brother overseas, and he wrote me that he's crazy about two girls.
1: Two girls?
0: Uh-huh. One's very pretty, has a divine figure, but she's broke. And the other's homely and skinny, but she's loaded with dough. What should he do?
1: That depends on what he wants, living or loving. Now, you take me. I was born with a silver spoon in my mouth.
2: A silver spoon in your mouth?
1: Yeah, and I liked it so much I never took it out.
2: Yes, and it comes in very handy, too. He can talk and eat soup at the same time.
0: Well, are you an expert on women's affairs, too, Victor?
1: Oh, sure. I met a girl the other night who was wonderful. The only trouble is she's a little stout.
0: Stout? How's her figure, as figures go?
1: Her figure doesn't go at all. It just expands.
2: Well, Victor, I thought you told me she was a slick chick.
1: No, she's more like a plump pump.
0: Well, I'd like to meet her sometime. What does she look like?
1: Well, have you ever seen those beauty advertisements before and after?
0: Yes.
1: Well, she looks like in between.
0: Now, Orson, I've got a favor to ask. I've heard so much about G.I. Journal's contribution to daytime radio drama. Are you planning anything special for this edition?
2: Well, I'm glad you asked that, Faye. I was wondering how we were going to get into this little thespic epic, one that's guaranteed to set radio back a good 10 years. A little music, if you please.
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4: 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If you think you've gotten gypped by buying Root Voot, don't grouse about it. Think of us. We got warehouses full of the stuff. Listen to what one satisfied customer says about Root Voot.
1: I planted Root Voot in my garden yesterday. And today, when I looked out the window, guess what? Everything was dead.
5: Thank you very much.
1: None gone. Now, as a little acorn said to the big oak tree, when you gotta grow, you gotta grow. So long.
2: And now for our story, the ups and downs of Brendel Scuttlebutt's Girl Yo-Yo. You remember that yesterday Brenda drank the iodine before the cops came, but they gave her the third degree and pumped it out of her. In the meantime, Harvey, Brenda's cousin by a former marriage, has gone to Squire Albert's to inquire about Larry, who received a tragic letter from Mrs. Philpott's nephew Richard, who told him of the split-up between Bernice and Fitzroy, the butcher's son, who happened to see Charles and Julius leaving the mysterious Grayson house on that bitter afternoon in December before it was set on fire by the gang of counterfeiters. Naturally, Brenda was a little confused by all this. Especially since Dr. Peterson had told her that little Nancy would recover and we meet her this morning in her little room. Watching, waiting, hoping. Suddenly, there's a knock on the door. The door opens. And Brenda speaks.
6: No, no, no. It can't be you. It can't be you.
2: Tune in tomorrow. Him or somebody else. And men, remember to use Root Voot plant food. Root Voot makes even a shrinking violet snap at a tiger lily.
7: Pardon me, but won't it make the flowers and plants grow too fast?
2: Oh, I wouldn't say that, but as soon as you sprinkle some Root Voot on the seeds, run for your life and take cover. Well, Faye, there you are.
0: Thank you so much, Orson.
2: And you can do us a favor and drop a vocal contribution into our request department.
0: Be glad to, Orson. Because I'd like to knock out a post-war column for Jim Geary and Rebel Glass and their 689 gang. Those Canadian riflemen, Raleigh, Lloyd, and Cuff. Gene Charner at Navy 10, Master Sergeant Nuth at APO 954. And over at 945, Rudy, Hammerhead, Bam, the Kid, and Cue Ball.

0: beautiful, Fay. That's what we need more of in the old journal. You have that most rare of all talents, Fay, a distinctive voice that lifts us into the realms of music and seems to say...
1: Hello, Mr. What is your name, anyway?
0: From that introduction, you could only be...
1: Yeah, that's right. I'm Lieutenant Corporal Major Sergeant General Private Sad Sack.
0: Private Sad Sack. Tell me, did you always talk like that?
1: When I was a kid, I had an uncle. You could hardly understand. No one could tell what I was talking to the bee. I haven't changed much, have I?
0: And what, may I ask, brings you to this secluded corner of the Fourth Estate? I said, why do you come dashing into a newspaper office?
1: I'm terribly interested in the editorial. You see, I like the intellectual. I've got a literate. I want to improve my... Where's the washroom?
0: I'm glad you dropped in, Sack. As an editor, I'm interested in all human beings, even when there's a doubt. Tell me something about your life. Where were you born?
1: I was born in Philadelphia, Pennsylvania, Newark, New Jersey.
0: Where?
1: I just told you, in Philadelphia, Pennsylvania.
0: I noticed, Zach, that you're now in the medical corps. How did that happen?
1: Oh, well, I know all about I've studied medicine. I'm a big doctor. I carry pans.
0: Come now, you must have had some sort of medical background when you went to school. Did you have pharmaceutical therapeutics?
1: But I used to throw them on the floor and step on them.
0: You misunderstand me. What I meant is you must have some knowledge of physiology and anatomy.
1: Sure. I studied anatomy at night for 3 years.
0: Why did you stop?
1: The policeman chased me away from Earl Carroll's.
0: Zach, I can see that you need some good fatherly advice. There's no future in being a playboy and philandering your time away.
1: There isn't?
0: No. Don't you know that if you hang around those nightclubs, it will impair your health and ruin your nervous system? Yes, there's nothing in that kind of life but false joy that will end in abject misery. Now, you're not going back to Earl Carroll's again tonight, are you?
1: No.
0: You mean that? You mean that?
1: Sure. The policeman's still there.
0: Well, I see it's time to lock up the presses for the night, but first I want to thank our star reporters for helping us meet the deadline with this edition of G.I. Journal. Faye McKenzie, Victor Moore, my secretary, Sarah Berner, and Private Sad Sack Mel Blanc. Till the next time I get to wear the editor's eye shade, this is Orson Welles, who remains, as always, obediently yours.

0: Christmas seals, it's The Jack Smith Show, starring Jack Smith and Margaret Whiting with Frank Duvall and his orchestra. Let's imagine it's already Christmas, the happiest season of the year. And here to make it musically merry are Jack, Margaret, and Frank Duvall.
1: Well, Merry Christmas, friends. Merry Christmas, Maggie.
2: Same to you, Jack. Merry Christmas, Frank.
3: I got up with a headache, got a fender ripped off on the way to the studio. My wife got a new fur coat, and I got the bill, and you say Merry Christmas.
1: Oh, cheer up, Frank. This is Christmas.
2: Our happy, happy holiday.

0: Say, Maggie, you made a record a few years ago of a song which wasn't meant to be a Yuletide song, but which to me is as Christmassy as plum pudding and Papa Noel. Moonlight in Vermont. You still remember it?
1: I do, Jack. And I think most everyone who's seen the snow-white beauty of Christmas in Vermont, with the moon touching the fir trees with silver, will remember this song, too.

0: day today, isn't it, Jack? 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At long last, St. Nicholas has answered their Christmas letters.
1: Oh, that's right, Maggie. Little boys are galloping around the house shooting their six guns, and little girls are tenderly caring for their new dolls.
2: My brother got a new doll for Christmas.
0: Frank, your brother is 47 years old.
2: Yeah, but this new doll is only 23.
1: That'll do, Frank. Friends, as we were...

0: Christmas on Park Avenue. An elevator speeds to the 18th floor apartment of a beautiful Broadway baby. Delivery boy knocks on door. Broadway baby sleepily answers.
1: Yes?
2: Package for you, ma'am.
1: Thank you.
0: Broadway baby opens package and wakes up.
1: Wow, a mink coat.
0: Broadway baby sings.

0: Christmas in Ireland.
1: Good morning to you, Mr. Fogarty, and I'll be inquiring after the health and disposition of your good wife.
0: Begorra and bejavers, Miss O'Whiting. The good woman's been locked in the kitchen for 2 days. And 'tis a blissful 2 days they've been, I might add.
1: 'Tis good news that she's confined herself to the kitchen, Mr. Fogarty, for all of Ireland's awaiting for Mrs. Fogarty's Christmas cake. I should eat a slice of this stuff. Might help my Irish dialect.

And when we think of our many blessings, let's not forget the blessing of good health. It's one of the most desirable things of life. And at this Christmas season of the year, we are given an opportunity to help preserve it for ourselves and our fellow Americans by buying Christmas seals. The money we spend for Christmas seals helps fight tuberculosis, the common enemy of all of us. That money has helped save lives for the past 44 years, lives which would have been sacrificed to this terrible disease. So, for an extra blessing on your home and the loved ones who live in it, on the homes of every one of us, buy Christmas seals.

I'd like to add just a word to what Jack said a few minutes ago. You know, tuberculosis can happen to any one of us, but it doesn't have to happen. We do something to increase the odds against its happening to thousands of us when we buy Christmas seals. You'll have a happier holiday this year in the knowledge that you've done your part in the year-round fight against this terrible disease if you buy Christmas seals.

0: And now, before we say goodbye, just a reminder that the really goodbye is Christmas seals. Yes, those little symbols of goodwill toward our fellow men are a bit of insurance on the good health of ourselves and our loved ones, too, against tuberculosis. We back up our wishes for a Merry Christmas and a Happy New Year for everyone when we buy Christmas seals.
1: The cooperation of the American Federation of Radio Artists and the American Federation of Musicians in making this show possible is gratefully acknowledged.
2: St. Paul's Cathedral was the pivot of the main fire. All around it, the flames were leaping up into the sky. There the cathedral stood, magnificently firm, untouched in the very center of all this destruction. As I walked along the streets, it was almost impossible to believe that these fires could be subdued. I was walking between solid walls of fire. Roofs of shops and office buildings came down with a roaring crash. Panes of glass were cracking everywhere from the heat, and every street was crisscrossed with innumerable lengths of hose. Men were fighting the fires from the

0: top of 100-foot ladders shot up from the street. Others were pushing their way into the burning buildings, taking the jet to the core of the fire. There was a vast number of men there, and apart from occasionally helping to lay out a hose, I saw that there was nothing I could do to help. And so I went instead to some of the public shelters. They were underground shelters, mostly, and the buildings on top of them were alight. The people had to be got away from them, and got away quickly, and then taken across to the underground station. Sparks were driving down the street like a heavy snowstorm. Obviously, small children couldn't walk across to the station in this. And so some of us went backwards and forwards, carrying them in our arms. I took off my Macintosh and covered them up completely with it. It must have been rather frightening for them to be carried across by someone they didn't know and not being able to see anything. But it was the only way to protect them from those sparks. And by the time we got the last one across, we should have had to do it anyway, because the building above the station was on fire. Luckily, the station escaped, and they were all moved off in trains to get food and drink, and then some much-needed sleep.
1: Miss Shirley Temple.

0: to, Mr. Eddie. What do I do now?
1: Well, anything you say, Shirley. It's your program. But if I might make a suggestion, as one singer to another, how about a song?
0: All right, Mr. Eddie. I'll sing. Someday you'll find your bluebird.
1: Good.

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For when you find your bluebird, life will be so sublime. It may be right near you, or maybe worlds apart. When love comes, you'll find it on the windowsill of your

ladies and gentlemen. Some 30 years ago, the famous Belgian author Maurice Maeterlinck wrote a play and called it The Bluebird. It must have carried a message the world sorely needed, for within a few years it was known and loved in every corner of the earth by young and old alike. It's been acted in every country, in every language, and on almost every stage, until to the whole world The Bluebird has come to be the symbol of happiness. And now it's been brought to the screen by Darryl Zanuck and 20th Century Fox as the most magnificent and spectacular Technicolor production of the year, with Shirley Temple in the role of Meikle. And tonight, at this very moment in faraway France, Maurice Maeterlinck, now 77 years old, is seated at his shortwave radio, waiting to hear Shirley Temple bring his immortal story to life again.

0: Did you like working in the Bluebird, Shirley?
1: Oh, yes, Mr. Pryor. I loved it. Better than any picture I was ever in, I think. Do you know the Bluebird, Mr. Pryor?
0: Oh, of course. It's the story of Meetle and Tiltil, a girl and boy who lived over 100 years ago, if I remember correctly.
1: You remember, all right. And do you remember the Royal Forest? That's where the story begins. Oh, it was beautiful. The most beautiful forest I've ever seen. The green pine trees were all glistening with snow. Oh, there was lots of snow, because it was the day before Christmas. And I remember my brother, Tiltil, and I were walking through the forest. The birds were singing all around us. They were very happy, because no one was supposed to hunt them in the Royal Forest. But I did. I guess I wasn't a very nice little girl. Tiltil and I set a trap. And then we hid behind a tree. And pretty soon, a little thrush came to eat the crumbs we'd spread. He came closer and closer. And there, we had him in the trap. And all the other birds flew right away. We were pretty excited, too. But suddenly, we heard a horn. It was a Royal Forester. He waved his hand and shouted at us. And I yelled, "Come on, Tiltil! Run, run! The Royal Forester!" And we did run, too. All the way back to the village. We didn't slow down till we were passing Angela's house. It wasn't much of a house, because Angela's mother was very poor, and Angela was sick and lying in bed near the window. I guess she wondered what we were carrying in the basket, because she opened the window and called to us.
2: Meetle? Oh, Meetle.
1: Oh, hello, Angela.
2: What have you got in the basket, Meetle? Something for Christmas?
1: It's a bird, a very rare bird. It's a thrush, we think. I trapped it in the Royal Forest.
2: Oh, I've always wanted a bird like that. I don't suppose you wouldn't give it to me, would you?
1: I should say not. I promised this bird to another little girl for Christmas.
2: Have you? Who?
1: Who do you suppose? Me. Come on, Tiltil.
3: Yes, we'd better hurry. Mommy and Daddy don't like it when we're late for dinner.
1: Oh, I'll show them my bird, and they'll forget to scold us.
4: Where have you children been? What kept you?
1: Look, Mummy, we caught the most beautiful bird.
4: There's no excuse for being late to supper. Now go wash your hands.
1: Yes, Mummy. Down, Tilo, down.
0: Your mummy had to set the table, Meetle. Did you forget the time?
1: You know, Daddy, I think the village clock is slow.
0: You hear that, Mummy? The village clock was slow.
4: She has eyes, hasn't she?
0: You saw it was growing dark.
1: Well, yes. But Angela Berlingo stopped us. I had to talk to her. She's sick, you know.
3: Then we looked in at the rich children's house.
0: Mm.
1: Oh, just for a second, Daddy.
4: Never mind all that now. Now, come on. Take your places at the table. There. We're ready for grace.
0: For what we are about to receive, and for all thy bounteous blessings, O Lord, make us truly thankful.
4: Amen.
1: Amen.
3: Meetle, catch up your bird.
1: Tylette, get away from there. Keep away from my bird. Get away,
0: Tylette. Haven't I told you, Meetle, not to trap birds in the woods?
1: But, Daddy, it's such fun. And what do you think, Mummy? Angela wanted me to give my bird to her.
4: Well, why didn't you? It would have been something to cheer her up. Oh, poor mite, sick in bed all winter.
1: It's not my fault she's sick.
4: It's your fault that you're selfish.
0: You've got so much that she hasn't, Meetle.
1: What have I got?
0: Health, for one thing.
1: What's that?
4: And a roof over your head, warm clothes to wear.
1: These old things.
3: And plenty to eat.
1: But nothing I like. Nothing good. Not like those rich children have. Cakes, candies, dolls to play with, pre-dresses, everything. I have nothing.
4: Stop it, Meetle. Stop it at once. Why, you ought to be ashamed of yourself.
1: I'm not ashamed. I hate it. I hate it all.
0: Meetle.
4: Another word and you'll go straight to bed. You're an ungrateful child.
1: I don't care.
4: Oh, of course you're unhappy. If you don't mend your ways, you'll never be happy. Never.
0: Oh, who's that?
4: Come in.
0: Oh, it's you, Wilhelm.
4: Well, sit down. Have some supper with us.
5: Thanks, but I have no time. I have bad news, I'm afraid.
0: What's wrong?
5: Orders to mobilize at once.
0: Mobilize?
4: Oh, no.
5: Soldiers are on the march again. We assemble in the village square tomorrow at noon.
0: I'll be there.
5: Good. Till tomorrow, then.
4: War.
1: Daddy, I don't want you to go.
0: I must go, dear.
1: Why do they have to have war? What makes war anyway?
0: The same thing that makes trouble everywhere. Greed and selfishness. Someone is not content with what they have.
1: But you're not like that, Daddy. Why should you have to go?
0: That's what's wrong about her, child. You can't be unhappy inside yourself without making others unhappy, too.
4: Come. Come now, children. Be off to bed. Daddy and I have many things.

0: night, dear.
1: Good night. Mommy, I'm sorry for the way I behaved at supper.
0: Yes, yes, dear. Good night, sir.
1: When Daddy said someone is not content, did he mean like me?
0: Well, like you are sometimes.
1: But I don't want to be like that, Mommy. Really, I don't.
0: I know, I know.
1: I don't know what makes me do it. Oh, Mommy, I'm so unhappy.
0: Oh, there, there, dear. You want to be happy, don't you?
1: Yes, Mommy. Like you. You're happy all the time, aren't you?
0: Well, nearly all the time, dear. Now go to sleep.
1: Don't worry, Mommy. Daddy will come back.
0: Yes. Yes, dear. Now sleep.

0: I am very low. The very, very low. I have come to help you find the bluebird.
1: The bluebird?
0: That's what I said. The bluebird. The bird that stands for happiness. You want to be happy, don't you?
1: Of course.
0: Then into your clothes, both of you. And be quick about it.
1: Look, Needle. You're all dressed. And so are you. Why, Telltale, even your boots are laced. She did it.
0: Come, don't stand there staring. There's no time to lose. But you must find the bluebird.
1: But where should we look for it?
0: In the past, in the future, everywhere.
1: But, ma'am, we're not allowed to go places alone at night.
0: There's your dog and cat. Take them.
1: But we'll get lost in the dark.
0: I'll take care of that. Light, you who give beauty to the earth, appear.
1: It's a queen. She came right out of the lamp, all covered with light.
2: I am light. Come to guide you, dear little friend. Where would you like to go?
1: We're not quite sure where to go. Diane said we must find the bluebird. We don't know where to look. She said in the past, the future, everywhere.
2: Perhaps we'd better start in the past.
1: But where is the past? Light, do you know the way?
2: Of course. The past is just behind us. I'll show you. Come.

0: lies through there.
1: But that's a graveyard.
0: It's the only way to the past. You must leave from here, Needle. But take heed. It is now nearly midnight. You must be back within the hour. Otherwise, you will remain in the past forever. Goodbye now.
1: Aren't you coming with us?
0: No. Life has no business in a graveyard. But I'll be waiting for you. I'll be waiting.
2: Thinking of us. Why, I'm beginning to feel quite strong.
3: Yeah, we're going to have visitors.
2: They seem quite near.
3: Yeah, now I can get on with carving my little figures. I've been at this one for a whole year.
2: That's because we're so seldom awake.
3: Yeah. It's been months and months now that you've forgotten.
2: Oh, the last time. Let me see now. It was Easter morning. The church bells were ringing.
1: Easter? We didn't go out that day. We both had very bad colds.
2: No, but you thought of us.
1: Yes, we missed you.
2: Yes, every time you think of us, we wake up and see you again.
1: But we thought you were dead.
2: No, dear, no. People never die, only when they're forgotten.
1: Everything's the same here. The house, the yard. Oh, Granny, I'm so glad to be here. Sir, Grandpa, there's the hole in the door made with your gimlet.
3: And a good spanking you got for us.
1: Look, Grandpa, here's where you used to measure us on the door. Needle, let's see how much we grow, all right?
2: My, how you both shot up. Till, you're 3 fingers taller. And you, Meekle, 4, 5.
3: And how big and strong.
1: Feel my muscle, Grandpa.
3: Well.
1: Grandpa, you haven't finished carving little Coco yet.
3: Oh, what chance have I got when I'm always asleep? Come along, Till. We'll do some work on it now in my workshop.
1: All right, Grandpa. Don't be long, Tiltil.
2: Oh, you're in no hurry.
1: Yes, but we are. We must be back within the hour. What time is it, Granny?
2: Now sit down. It's only 12:30.
1: Granny, the reason why we're here, we've got to find a bluebird. It's terribly important.
2: A bluebird? Oh, yes, I'm sure we've got one.
1: Really, Granny? Where? Show me.
2: Oh, we've plenty of time for that. I haven't had a morsel of gossip in a 12th month.
1: But, Granny...
2: Tell me, did Mrs. Angrom's daughter marry the burgomaster?
1: No, she didn't.
2: Why? What happened?
1: Mrs. Van Kroon married him herself. Oh,
2: merciful heavens.
1: Please, Granny, can't we go now and see about the bluebird?
2: All right, child, if we must. We look in the birdhouse. It's right over there.
1: Oh, thank you, Granny.
2: There you are, dear. Birds of all kinds, all colors. You may have any one you like.
1: Isn't there a blue one?
2: Yes, there's a blue one. That one up there, singing.
1: Why, Granny, he isn't blue. He's black.
2: Strange. He always looked blue to me.
1: There isn't one here. Not a single bluebird.
2: Won't one of these do?
1: No, no. Granny said it must be true. She said to look everywhere. This is the past, isn't it?
2: Yes, dear. But perhaps your bluebird isn't in the past. And you'll have to look somewhere else.
1: I must go then. Tiltil. Oh, Tiltil.
4: Needle, what do you think? These little carved figures can whistle.
1: I know that. Come on, we've got to go.
3: Wait, you can't go yet. You haven't heard my little figures whistle. Listen. Anything you like. You name it, Needle.
1: Can I whistle a hymn?
3: Oh, hymns are for Sunday.
4: The Farmer and the Delvan?
3: Oh, who wants that silly thing? How would you like Lady O?
2: That's the only one they play.
1: Well, that's the one I wanted anyway. Granny, you used to sing that to me in my cradle, remember?
4: I remember.
1: You? Why, you weren't even born.
4: Oh, that's right. I forgot.
3: You sing, Measle.

0: We really got to go now. Come on, Jojo. What time is it?
1: It's still 12:30.
0: Oh, my goodness. Something's wrong. Jojo, we've got to run.
2: Oh, but, Joseph, you said you wanted to learn to carve.
0: I do, but I haven't got time now.
3: Wait, children. I'll bake you the biggest apple tart you ever tasted.
0: We haven't time, really. We'll come again.
3: Oh, he'll forget.
0: I promise.
4: Goodbye, Grandpa.
2: But don't wait too long to come
0: goodbye,
2: again.
0: Daddy.
3: Oh, goodbye. Super. Goodbye, darling. Think of us often. You don't know how much it means.
2: They're gone.
3: Always in such a hurry.
2: Oh, I'll never get this carving finished. I'm beginning to get sleepy already.
3: I am, too. It was nice of him to think of us.
2: And wait, listen. Perhaps it won't be so long till next time.
0: Poor Granny and Grandpa. We were sorry to leave them. We just had to get out of the past. We'd have had to stay there ourselves forever.
5: And is that the end of the story, Shirley?
0: Oh, no, Mr. Pryor. When we got out of the past, life was waiting for us and took us through the most wonderful, exciting adventures. First, we went to see Mr. and Mrs. Luxury. They lived in a great big palace where everybody has everything they want. Everything but the thing they really need. And then, flight took us to the land of the future to visit with the children who weren't born yet. That was the most beautiful place of all. It seemed just like heaven. Everything was soft and blue, and you could see for miles and miles. And the children were all dressed in blue, too. And then Father Time came and called out their names. And they sailed down to Earth with him in his boat. And from way down below, you could hear the most wonderful music. It was a song of all the mothers waiting for their children. It was all so beautiful, Mr. Pryor, that sometimes when we were making the scene, I almost cried.
5: And what was the most exciting scene in the picture, Shirley?
0: When Tylette the cat turned the forest against us. Then, when we were going through, those great big trees reached out their arms and tried to catch us. And the vines tried to trip us. And the fire chased us. And the river almost swallowed us. But we kept on running and running because we just had to find the bluebird.
5: And did you finally find the bluebird, Shirley?
0: Well, it's a big secret, Mr. Pryor. But I guess I can tell you. In the end, I did find my bluebird. And I hope for everyone that's listening that they find their bluebird, too. And then...

0: beautiful. It's the nicest Christmas present you could have given me.
1: Thank you, Mr. Eddie. And if you want to give me a nice Christmas present...
0: Uh-huh, yes. What?
1: Well, will you please sing A Silent Night?
0: I will if you'll sing it with me.
1: All right.

0: This is Nelson Eddy wishing you all the happiest Christmas you ever had. Have you a word for your friend, Shirley?
1: Oh, yes, Mr. Eddy. Dear radio audience, this has been a very exciting Christmas Eve for me. And Mr. Maeterlinck, can you hear me away over in France? I just love playing in your wonderful story, The Bluebird. And now, I just want to say to my friends at 20th Century Fox and to all the neighborhood good golf dealers everywhere, a very Merry Christmas to you and your families. A Merry Christmas, everybody!
2: Good night, Shirley, and Merry Christmas to you. And ladies and gentlemen, remember, it's only in the Gulf Theater where you can meet all your favorite stars. The greatest motion picture stars working together. In the next few weeks, for example, we'll bring you Betty Davis, Spencer Tracy, Humphrey Bogart, Claudette Colbert, Charles Boyer. And be sure to make a date right now for Gulf's big New Year's Eve party here next week with Eddie Cantor, Gene Autry, Joan Blondell, Bonita Granville, Mr. Guffey, Eddie Cantor's latest singing discovery, and Oscar Bradley and his Gulf Orchestra. Listen in, won't you? Good. Until then, this is Roger Pryor saying good night for your neighborhood good golf dealer, wishing you the best of good health, happiness, and Merry Christmas.
3: Nelson Eddy's current picture for Metro-Goldwyn-Mayer is Balalaika. Oscar Bradley, conductor of the Gulf Orchestra, wishes to express his appreciation for the splendid cooperation of 20th Century Fox's general musical director, Alfred Newman, who composed and conducted the beautiful score of the picture Bluebird, which opens as a roadshow January 19th at the Hollywood Theater in New York City. 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

At this season of the year, when the men and women in half the world turn once again to the age-old hope and vision of their faith, perhaps the more devoutly in this troubled year of 1941, the Cavalcade of America brings you, for the second Christmas time, a simple, moving story of that faith, The Green Pastures. We choose it because it is the story of a faith that is a bright promise and a source of strength for all. Mark Connelly wrote it more than 10 years ago from Rourke Bradford's book, Old Man Adam and His Chiller. This truly American classic, as a stage play and a motion picture, has brought joy and inspiration, laughter and tears to audiences throughout America. At this holiday season, DuPont again presents on the Cavalcade of America, The Green Pastures by Mark Connelly, with the music of the Hall Johnson Choir. Juan O'Hernandez again portrays the role of DeLord.

0: Sunday morning in a sleepy Louisiana town. A corner in a Negro church. 10 children and an elderly preacher.
1: And the seventh day, the Lord rested. Now, children, that's the general idea of what the Bible's like.
2: What the world looked like when the law began, Mr. Disher?
1: How you mean, what it looked like?
3: Carlisle mean who was in New Orleans then.
1: There wasn't nobody in New Orleans. On account of there wasn't no New Orleans. There wasn't nothing on the earth at all. Case for the reason, there wasn't nothing except heaven.
3: Who was around then? Nothing but angels?
1: Mm-hmm. Angels and cherubs. All day long, they had picnics and fish fries and boiled custard and 10-cent cigars for the adults. Now, heaven being the Lord's pet place, he done fixed it up nice. Yes, sir. I'll bet that was a grand place, all right, with all them picnics and fish fries.

0: Hey, kids, you just hear fast crying for more fish.
1: Coming fast as we can. They gotta be catched, ain't they? We can't just say, come on, fish, hop and depart.
2: Is you all seen that baby of mine around here?
3: There he is, sitting up there on that cloud.
2: What? I declare that baby must got imp blood in him. You fly down here. You want to be put in the sin book? Now, you hear me? I'm going to fly up there and slap you down.
1: You better get him down here quick, sister, because here come Gable. Look
4: home. Good morning, Gabe. How you doing, Gabe?
5: Good morning, Angel. I wonder, can I interrupt the fish fry and give out the Sunday school charge?
4: Sure, go right ahead.
6: Yes.
5: All right, Sheriff. Fly right over here by me. Now then, Sheriff, why are you here?
7: Cause we so good.
5: That's right. Now, who the big boss?
7: Our dear Lord.
5: That's right. Now, here's your charge. Uh-oh. Wait a minute. Gangway. Gangway for the Lord God Jehovah.
8: Has you been baptized?
9: Thank you, Lord.
8: Has you been baptized?
9: Thank you, Lord.
8: Has you been baptized?
9: Thank you, Lord. Thank you, Lord.
8: Do you bow mighty low?
9: Thank you, Lord.

0: Let the fish fry proceed. Little buyer custard, Lord. Thank you kindly, Gabe. Mmm, this looks nice. How's the fish fry going?
1: Fine, Lord.
2: One yet, Lord.
0: Well, why don't you shouters give us one of them old-time jump-ups?
3: Anything you say, Lord. So high.

0: Uh-oh. What's the matter, Lord?
1: I ain't just sure yet. There's something about this custard. I can taste the eggs and the sugar, but... Oh, I know what it is. It needs just a little bit more firmament.
2: It's all the firmament us had, Lord. Ain't another drop left in the jug.
1: That's all right.
2: Yeah.
1: I'll just ride back and pass a miracle.
0: Quiet, angels.
1: Let it be some firmament. And when I say let it be some firmament, I don't want just a little bitty dab. Let it be a whole mess of firmament. That's the way I like it.
3: Oh, look, Lord. The cherubs are getting all wet.
1: Oh, my. But then we got to make a place to drain it off.
3: Look at Leonetta. She wet to the skin.
1: Well, you angels, keep quiet, and I'll pass another miracle. That's always the trouble with miracles. When you pass one, you gotta ride back and pass another. Let there be a place to drain off this firmament. Let there be mountains and valleys, and let there be rivers and bayous to drain it off in too. As a matter of fact, let there be the earth.
3: Look down there!
0: Do you see it, Lord?
1: Yes, Gabriel.
0: Looks mighty nice, Lord.
1: Yes.
0: That'd make my nice farming country.
1: It's a good earth. It ought to have somebody to enjoy it. Gable?
0: Yes, Lord.
1: I'm going down there.
0: Yes, Lord.
1: You be my working boss here while I'm gone. You know that matter of them two stars?
0: Yes, Lord.
1: Get that fixed up. And that sparrow that fell a little while ago, attend to that, too.
0: Okay, Lord.
1: Now, angels, I'm going to pass one more miracle. One of the most important miracles of all. Let there be man.

0: Good morning, son.
1: Good morning, Lord.
0: What's your name, son?
1: Adam.
0: Mm-hmm. Let me take a look at you, Adam. Yeah, you's a nice job. But wait a minute. Something missing. Oh, I know what it is. You needs a family.
1: Yes, sir. What is a family, Lord?
0: I'm going to show you. Eve.
2: Yes, Lord?
0: Now, you's all right, Eve. Eve, you take care of this man. Adam, you take care of this woman. You belongs to each other. Drink the water from the little brooks and eat the food that's hanging for you in the trees. That is, in all but one tree. That one, there.
2: Yes, Lord.
1: Thank you, Lord.
0: I got to be getting along now. I got 100,000 things to do before you take your next breath. Just be the kind of children I want you to be.

0: There. I guess that's about all important business this morning, Lord.
1: Ain't there nothing you is to remind me of, Gabriel?
0: The prayers, Lord.
1: The prayers?
0: From mankind, you know, down on Earth.
1: Oh, yeah, yeah, the poor little Earth. I ain't been down there since that rascal Cain killed his brother Abel. Maybe I ought to go down again. I need a little holiday.
0: Might do you good, Lord.
1: I think I will. What time is it by the sun and the stars?
0: Just exactly 5:30, Lord.
1: Well, take care of yourself, Gabe. I'll be back Saturday.

0: That's nice. Nice and quiet. That's the way I like Sunday to be. Well, now, that ain't so good. Here, stop that.
1: What's the matter with you, country boy? Where is my sweet Nana?
0: Yeah. Don't you know this is the Sabbath? That's no kind of song to sing on the Lord's Day.
1: Who cares about the Lord's Day anymore? People just use Sunday now to get over Saturday.
0: You're an awful sassy little gal.
1: I come from sassy people. We even speak mean of the dead.
0: Ain't nobody ever told you that you're on the road to hell?
1: Sure, that's what the preacher says. But I happen to know at the present time, I'm on the road to the picnic grounds waiting for my sweet papa. Oh, yeah, he is now.
2: Hello, sugar. Who's your traveling man?
0: What's your name, son?
2: Soap and water, country boy.
0: What is your name, son?
2: Cain Six.
0: I was afraid so. Is the other young men's all like you?
2: The gals don't think so. Let's go, sugar. So long, hot pocket.
1: Here is my sweet letter.
0: Bad business, bad. Well, the birds is going about their business all right. Yeah, that's fine. And how's you little flowers making out?
3: We okay, Lord.
0: Yes, you is. And you look very pretty. Goodbye.
3: Goodbye, Lord.
0: It's only the human beings that makes me downhearted.
4: Oh, Lord. I gotta get them groceries, please, please, please.
0: Well, now, this is more like it. It's nice to see people on their knees praying, even if it is outdoors.
4: Oh, Lord, the smokehouse is empty. Oh, Lord, let me see that little six. Wham!
5: That is friend.
6: Talk about it, that big class.
0: Gambling. Here, let me look at them. And with frozen dice.
4: Get out the way, big boy.
6: There's a dollar and a half. Say
4: give me too big.
0: I'd rather have my earth peopled with a bunch of channel catfish than I would with mankind and his sin. I just can't stand sin.
7: Morning, brother. Can I walk along with you?
0: Why, certainly. I declare, you look like a good man.
7: I try to be. I'm the preacher here. I don't think I seen you to the meeting.
0: I just come to town a little while ago, and I've been pretty busy. What's your name?
7: My name's Noah, brother. My house right over yonder. That's my wife standing on the porch.
0: Good morning, sister.
8: Morning, brother. You a preacher, too?
0: I am, in a way.
8: Then you got to stay for dinner. It'll be ready in about 5 minutes.
7: Hurry on now, honey.
8: Well, I'll just go out around back and call Shem, Ham, and Jesse. Won't take long.
7: They's our sons. They live just across the way.
0: You got a fine wife, Noah. And you is a good man. I wish there was more people like you.
7: The town is top heavy with sinners. The whole district's wide open. You know, that makes for loose living.
0: Noah, what's the most rain you ever had round these parts?
7: Well, last April, the water come down for 6 days steady, and the river got so swole, it bust down the levee up above Freeport.
0: What would you say was it to rain for 40 days and 40 nights?
7: I'd say that was a complete rain.
0: Noah, you don't know who I is, do you?
7: Your face look easy, but I don't think I recall... Oh, Lord, I should have seen the glory.
0: Noah, I'm going to destroy this world. All but you and your family. Now, look here. I want you to build me a boat, and I want you to call it the Ark. And when it's done, I want you to take two of every kind of animal and bird that's in the country... Take seeds and sprouts. Put them on that ark. We's going to start all over again after 40 days. Let there be a deluge.